0: Hours later, NBC News learning exclusively Saudi Arabia feared the Trump administration's plan could provoke Iran to attack Gulf allies and risk reigniting the conflict. Meanwhile, uncertainty in the Strait of Hormuz is already hitting Americans at the pump. Gas prices topped $4.55 a gallon this week, the highest prices since the conflict began. But President Trump saying those price spikes are temporary.
1: When the war is over, gas will fall down at levels that you've never seen before. You'll be down to where you were, maybe even lower.
0: And joining me now is Energy Secretary Chris Wright. Secretary Wright, welcome back to Meet Press.
2: Thanks for having me, and happy Mother's Day.
0: Thank you so much. Thank you for being here on Mother's Day. A lot to discuss. I do want to start on these negotiations between the United States and Iran. President Trump saying that the United States was anticipating a response from Iran to its latest proposal. Has Iran, in fact, responded to the United States?
2: I don't think we've heard a clear resolution from Iran yet. Given the state of the government in Iran, things just move slowly. Communications are difficult. There are multiple factions. This is a regime under serious stress.
0: Would the United States ever agree to a deal with Iran that does not address its nuclear program, even if it's a short-term deal?
2: Oh, I mean, I don't know about interim deals or whatever, but we know where the end point is going to be. The end point is going to be free flow of traffic through the international waters that are the Straits of Hormuz and an end to the Iranian nuclear program. That's where we're going to end. The pathway from here to there, we're going to find out, but that's the end point.
0: So it's possible an interim deal might not address all of the concerns regarding Iran's nuclear program.
2: Certainly that's got to be possible.
0: Well, I guess, and just to clarify in terms of the Strait of Hormuz, what is the administration's top priority, dealing with Iran's nuclear program or reopening the Strait of Hormuz?
2: Well, the top priority is ending Iran's nuclear program. The world simply cannot have a nuclear-armed Iran. They've got nearly 1,000 pounds of 60% enriched uranium. You know, this is close to weapons-grade uranium. There's no commercial or peaceful use of nuclear weapons. They always lie and say they're doing this for their nuclear power industry. Just total nonsense. They have been, you know, on a dash to build a bomb, and they have enriched material, almost fully enriched, to make 10 nuclear bombs. We cannot have that for the world. We cannot have that in the Middle East. We cannot have that in the United States of America.
0: I do want to talk about the big issue for Americans. Gas prices, of course. You just heard me discuss how high they went this week. Here's what you said in this program in March about gas prices. Take a look. Are you confident that gas will be back under $3 a gallon by the busy summer travel season, Mr. Secretary?
3: There's a very good chance that'll be true. There's no guarantees in war. The time frame's still not entirely clear, but I think that's certainly a goal of the administration and very possible.
0: Do you think it's still very possible that gas prices will dip below $3 a gallon in time for summer, which is about 6 weeks?
2: I can't make any predictions about, you know, oil prices or gasoline prices. The military part of the conflict took about what we expected. I think the president was guiding 4 to 6 weeks, took 5.5 weeks. After the main military operations have ceased, now we're in a negotiating period. We're using economic leverage against Iran, and this regime is trying to cling on to their nuclear program. So obviously this part of the conflict has gone a little longer.
0: President Trump hasn't ruled out still using a military option. Are you saying military options have ceased, have officially come to an end?
2: Again, we're not going to take any options off the table going forward. But as far as our goals to destroy their industrial capability to build missiles, to build missile launchers, to build drones, to completely degrade their air defense system, to sink their Navy and their Air Force, all of that went well. And that was a critical part of this mission.
0: Just to go back to this central question, though, do you anticipate gas prices will drop below $3 a gallon this year?
2: I can't make predictions about that. I can say that when we start to get free flow of traffic through the Straits of Hormuz, energy prices will come down. And by ending Iran's ability to get a nuclear weapon, They are the biggest threat in the world to the flow of global energy. They've killed more American soldiers over the last two decades than any other power. They're the giant force of destabilization. They're the largest sponsor of terrorism around the planet. So ending Iran's nuclear program, that is massively positive for the flow of energy, meaning more energy will flow in the future, meaning lower energy prices for Americans and the rest of the world. Long term, this is a great move. Short term, it's causing some discomfort.
0: So you're saying that ultimately gas prices will start to come down once the strait is reopened. Here's what analysts are saying about how high gas prices could ultimately go. U.S. gasoline prices have a legitimate chance of rising to $5 a gallon as refiners prioritize jet fuel production at the expense of other products, according to analysts at JP Morgan Chase. Should Americans be prepared for the possibility of paying $5 a gallon for gas?
2: Look, again, I can't predict the price of energy in the short term or even the medium term, but what we're doing is ending a 47-year conflict. Iran has fought death to the United States for 47 years, death to Israel. And as we saw when the conflict broke out, they attacked all of their neighbors in the Middle East that had no involvement in the conflict whatsoever. If you have a hostile, unstable power like that, you simply cannot allow them to have nuclear weapons. That was a consensus opinion all my adult life. I'm shocked to see Democrats come out of the woodwork now, somehow not worried about Iran getting nuclear weapons.
0: I know you're saying you can't predict how high gas prices will go, but I don't hear you ruling out the possibility that they could, in fact, go to $5 a gallon.
2: Well, I'm just avoiding price predictions. But I will say the United States is in a tremendous position. We're by far the world's largest producer of oil. We're by far the world's largest producer of natural gas. There's been no rise in the price of natural gas. That's the largest primary energy source for the United States. That's for home heating. That's for electricity. Gasoline, diesel prices are up, and they will remain up while this conflict's in place, and then they will come back down. And ultimately, they'll come back down lower than they were before.
0: You're saying they're going to come back down. The head of the International Energy Agency says more than 80 Persian Gulf energy facilities have been damaged, about a third of them severely, and it could take up to 2 years to fully restore production. Why should Americans believe that prices will fall quickly when experts say it could take up to 2 years even once this war ends?
2: That's to bring all of those facilities back on. That's one region of the world. Oil production in Venezuela today is growing rapidly. Venezuela's neighbor, Guyana, has rapid oil production growth, rapid growth in Brazil. We're bringing on new oil in the Gulf of America and in Alaska and the United States. There's an incredibly bright outlook for growing global energy production, which allows the economy to grow and prices to remain low.
0: Let's talk about this debate over the gas tax. States like Georgia, Indiana, Utah have suspended their gas taxes, and there's a bill in Congress, actually, that would temporarily suspend the federal gas tax, which is 18 cents a gallon currently. Would you support suspending the federal gas tax to give families relief right now?
2: Yeah, all measures that can be taken to lower the price of at the pump and lower the prices for Americans, this administration is in support of. We are constantly looking for different ideas. We've taken a number of actions, releasing oil from our strategic petroleum reserves, getting 30 other nations to do that in coordination with us. We revised the EPA regulations on summer gasoline blend to make it easier for American refineries to produce more gasoline. We've been in contact with all American refiners, asking them to do shorter maintenance work this spring so they can keep pumping out more products. So we are working every day to offset this rise in prices because of a critical conflict in Iran to drive prices down, and we're open to all such ideas.
0: So this is significant what you're saying. You're saying that that President Trump would be open to suspending the federal gas tax?
2: We're open to all ideas. Everything has trade-offs. All ideas to lower prices for American consumers and American businesses.
0: All right, let me ask you about what we've been discussing at the top, the Strait of Hormuz. Before the war, more than 100 ships transited the strait every single day. This week, just 7 ships transited the Strait of Hormuz. Who is in control of the Strait of Hormuz right now, Mr. Secretary?
2: Well, the United States has a blockade. We are not allowing any ships to come out from Iranian ports or to go into Iranian ports. Iran, after decades of spending a large percent of their entire economy building a giant weapons arsenal, all to shield their nuclear program, so ultimately they would be untouchable. They have an ability to cause trouble in the Straits of Hormuz, and they are doing it.
0: So is the U.S. in control of the Strait of Hormuz?
2: We are controlling no flow of Iranian ships. We have escorted out several American ships. And if need be, if we don't get to a deal with Iran, we will use military force to open the strait to everyone. Today, traffic through the Straits of Hormuz is challenged.
0: Why didn't the U.S. secure the Strait of Hormuz when the war first began in February?
2: It's about focus. We want to do as quickly as possible take away Iran's military capabilities to defend their airspace and to destroy their industrial complex. We challenged the long-term things first. We needed to degrade their infrastructure, to project terror around the Middle East, to threaten oil supplies in the long run. And we'll deal with this. In the middle of the conflict, the thing was about getting the war aims done. Now, as we move back out the other side, it's to establish the free flow of commerce.
0: Let me ask you this. This week, the president announced Project Freedom, as you know, an operation to escort ships trapped in the Persian Gulf through the Strait of Hormuz. NBC News reported this week that he canceled the operation just 36 hours later over Saudi Arabia's concerns that the plan would trigger potentially catastrophic attacks from Iran. Did the U.S. back away from Project Freedom because of risks of further military action?
2: The U.S. backed away or just suspended briefly Project Freedom because of Iran's concerns. Iran has one card. They can cause trouble in the Straits of Hormuz. They are keen to get a negotiated deal. If we open that militarily without Iran, they have no cards left. They can cause trouble in the meantime. They said, wait, let's talk. Let's get a deal. We're going to open this more quickly in a simpler fashion. And we're given that chance to have a negotiated settlement, which is the best end here.
0: All right. Well, we will continue to track whether that negotiated settlement happens. Thank you so much, Secretary Wright. We really appreciate your being here.
2: Thank you, Kristen. Great to be with you.
0: Great to have you here. When we come back, Democratic Senator Cory Booker of New Jersey joins me next.
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12: The U.S. Treasury quietly released its official financial report for 2025. It appears by its own numbers, the U.S. government seems insolvent. It's reported that the Treasury shows about $6 trillion in assets and over $47 trillion in liabilities. Add it all up, and it looks like the U.S. owes more than $130 trillion it doesn't have. 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
0: Welcome back. And joining me now is Democratic Senator Cory Booker of New Jersey. Senator Booker, welcome back to Meet the Press.
13: It's really good to be here in studio. Thank you.
0: Thank you so much for being here in person. We really appreciate it. Let's start with Iran. I wonder, for the sake of bringing these hostilities to an end, would you support a short-term deal with Iran that leaves the broader issue of Iran's nuclear program to be solved in later negotiations?
13: So remember, the Strait of Hormuz was not closed at the beginning of this conflict. This conflict has been a massive disaster, and Donald Trump himself is an embarrassment on the world stage. I hear it from allies all around the world. He has got us into a trap, and we're effectively in a stalemate with Iran. And the people that are paying the price is American military, hundreds injured, 14 lives lost, and the American people collectively were spending billions of dollars more in the price spikes that we've seen as a result of this. This president has no way out. This is going to go on for months, and that pain is going to continue to be felt by people he promised to lower prices for and keep us out of foreign entanglements.
0: If that way out included a short-term deal that punted dealing with the nuclear program, is that something you would back?
13: Well, remember, I've been leading in the Senate with a handful of my other colleagues to end this conflict. That's what we're demanding. I am sorry that the United States Senate, Republicans who are leading that, have done nothing truly to hold President Trump accountable, to provide sufficient oversight or any checks and balances. My work is to end this conflict. And again, unfortunately, Donald Trump has made us less safe. He has created more chaos in that region. He has given more long-term strength and leverage to Iran, a more radical regime. There's still fissile material, highly enriched, that was not there at the beginning of his first term. He has dug us deeper and deeper into a quagmire hold, and he is a danger. As many of his first-term national security advisors said to us, he would be a danger to national security. Sadly, that's playing out.
0: I do want to talk about the Senate. The U.S., of course, is partnering with Israel with this war. You joined a record number of Democrats, 40 senators, who recently voted against sending more arms to Israel. A similar effort a year ago only got 15 Democratic votes, for example. Are you now opposed to the U.S. sending arms to Israel going forward?
13: Let's be clear. I'm opposed to a reckless war that has made the United States and Israel less safe, as well as our other Arab allies. I will not support arms to the United States or any of our allies, including Israel, in the context of a war that is endangering our national security and Israel's. I continue to support our U.S. military being the strongest in the world. I continue to support Israel having a qualitative military edge, the ability to defend themselves and offer deterrence. But in the context of this war, I will not support more military armaments to conduct what I think is a disaster that's endangering American lives, Israeli lives, and as we see in the UAE and Saudi Arabia, our regional allies as well.
0: So just to be very clear, you would vote to approve arms sales for Israel in a future entanglement if you thought that was necessary.
13: Again, we have a long-standing commitment to Israel having a qualitative military edge. I will continue to support that. I will not support this kind of war, and we have a nation now that's looking at our disastrous president, a disastrous leader of Israel, who in this war are hurting our nation, their nation, and that region. I cannot support this war effort.
0: Let's turn to the battle over redistricting, one of the big headlines this week. A recent U.S. Supreme Court ruling placed new limits on the Voting Rights Act, as you know, which has prompted states across the South to start redrawing their maps. Supreme Court Justice Samuel Alito wrote in the majority opinion, I'm going to read some of what he said and get your reaction, quote, allowing race to play any part in government decision-making represents a departure from the constitutional rule that applies in almost every other context. Do you think race should be used as a factor to draw congressional lines?
13: So first of all, this court is profoundly hypocritical. They said we can do, you can use race in immigration stops. So this is not about race. This is about stripping political power from millions of people, and obviously this decision would result, and they knew this, in stripping political power and representation from African Americans. The Voting Rights Act was perhaps one of the most important acts in the history of our country in securing our democratic ideals. All are created equal. All are imbued with certain unalienable rights. And what they have done right now is sent us backwards in time, back to the 1870s and 80s, where the South and Southern legislators, through terrorism, intimidation, and worse, were able to stop African Americans from having representation in Congress. This is wrong. It's as wrong as Plessy versus Ferguson. It's as wrong as Korematsu. And I'm telling you right now, this will go down as history as one of the most wrong-headed decisions the Supreme Court has ever made and effectively undercut our democracy.
0: I wonder what you make of some of the messaging we've heard. House Democratic Leader Hakeem Jeffries had very strong words for the Supreme Court, calling it, quote, illegitimate, and accusing the court of trying to suppress the vote and rig the midterm elections and beyond. Do you agree that the Supreme Court is illegitimate and actually trying to rig U.S. elections, or do you think that language goes too far?
13: I think the Supreme Court is wrong. I think they've been making decisions to strip rights from Americans, whether it's stripping rights for reproductive rights from Americans, whether it's stripping voting rights from Americans. This court is setting us back. And we have to understand that this is one of those moments where what the Supreme Court is doing is making a decision, but the people have the last word. This is not the end of this story. We have seen setbacks before. The question is this the time for people to understand that this is not left or right? It is right or wrong. Is it going to spark another movement? And so most important right now is people to understand we are not helpless. Six people cannot determine 300 plus million. We have to fight. We have to mobilize and organize.
0: Well, you take me to my next question, because this decision has revived the debate within the Democratic Party about potentially adding more seats to the Supreme Court. Would you, Senator, support an effort to add more seats to the Supreme Court, to expand the court?
13: Well, remember, there's a corrupt shadow hanging over the Supreme Court. Some of these same members that are voting on decisions like this are accepting gifts from billionaires. We have RVs, lavish vacations. It's a corrupt court. The highest court in our land has the lowest ethics laws. Number two is that the Supreme Court clearly within our power. I lead one of these pieces of legislation with Senator Whitehouse and others to give term limits to Supreme Court members. That could go a long way in curing this. The Supreme Court desperately needs reform. It is a corrupt court. And in my opinion, it is a court that needs reform, and I will continue to lead on those things.
0: Do you support, though, adding additional seats? Is that something you would back?
13: I want this court reformed from its ethics to having people stay on there well into their 80s or 90s is very problematic. There are ways we can reform this court. But as a precursor to that, it means changing Congress, because this Congress, even when the Supreme Court said in Rucho versus Common Cause that partisan gerrymandering was anti-democratic, The vote in the Senate and the House was along party lines. Republicans supporting partisan gerrymandering and every Democrat saying we should end this. If we want change to what the Supreme Court is doing, we have to change Congress.
0: I want to ask you big picture, Senator, the implications of this for the midterms. Do you believe that Democrats have lost their advantage heading into the midterms?
13: Again, I know this is seen through a political lens, but there are many of us. I was just down in Birmingham. This goes a lot deeper than partisan politics. Mm. This is Mother's Day, and that word mother is an honorific in the black community, often given to great women of stature. The mothers of the movement, people like Fannie Lou Hamer, beat nearly to death in a Mississippi prison for voting rights. Amelia Boynton, beaten on the Edmund Pettus Bridge marching for voting rights. Ella Baker, Septima Clark, these are extraordinary women who today the Supreme Court has dishonored their legacy and their sacrifices. On this Mother's Day, when so many people are hurting, let us refocus on the urgency. This is not left or right. This is a moment where what will we stand for in America? Ultimately, this nation stands for fairness at the polls, representation, we're a representative government, and most importantly, making sure our democracy in its very most important act of voting is secured.
0: But just very quickly before I move to my last question, are you confident that Democrats can take back the House?
13: I am confident that the people of America can take back the House. There are so many dissatisfied
0: Trump. Can Democrats win the House?
13: Yes, absolutely. And it means appealing to all of America. I think there's 75-80% of Americans that just don't agree with this president raising their prices, involving us in disastrous wars. This is a chance for America to reject a president that is making their lives more difficult and betraying the people. We need to take back the House and the Senate and begin to hold him accountable and begin to restore the pillars of our democracy.
0: Before I let you go, Senator, NBC News is reporting that former Vice President Kamala Harris has been telling donors she believes the Democratic National Committee should release its autopsy of her failed 2024 campaign, something the DNC chair had initially promised to do, seems to have walked that back. Do you think the DNC should release that autopsy?
13: Yeah, release the autopsy. But we're 6 months before an election. If there's not enough reason to vote, a president stripping away our health care for millions of Americans, seeing rural hospitals close, if there's not enough reason to vote, your prices skyrocketing, interest rates up, if there's not enough reason to vote, prioritizing ballrooms over people's child care and health care, this is 6 months before an election. We need to be mobilizing and organizing in this election. Fine, DNC, release it. They should do that. But the most important thing is for people to get out and vote in record numbers.
0: As you have heard, former Vice President Harris has said she's thinking about running again in 2028. Do you think that Vice President Harris is the strongest person to represent Democrats in 2028?
13: I think that it was a disservice to Kamala Harris that we did not have a primary in the last election. I hope we have the most robust 28 primary there is, with a lot of great leaders involved in that primary, so that the Democratic Party can choose who's going to be their standard bearer.
0: Senator Cory Booker, thank you so much for being here, weighing in on a lot of topics this morning.
13: Thank
0: really
13: you.
0: Appreciate it.
13: Thank you very much.
0: When we come back, do Republicans now have the edge in the redistricting fight? The panel is next.
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0: Welcome back. The panel is here. Jonathan Martin, senior political columnist and politics bureau chief for Politico. New York Times White House correspondent Tyler Pager. Republican strategist Matt Gorman. And Ashley Etienne, former communications director for Vice President Harris and Speaker Pelosi. And our newest Meet the Press contributor. Ashley, congratulations. Welcome to all of you. J-Mart, I have to start with you. We have to talk about redistricting. You heard my conversation with Senator Booker. Who has the edge right now heading into the midterms?
22: Well, on the topic of reapportionment, clearly it's the GOP.
0: Yeah.
22: On the broader question of who is, I think, better for this fall in terms of the political environment, Democrats still have an advantage. I think you have an environment right now in which a sitting president is in the 30s in terms of his approval rating. That bodes well for the party out of power. That said, I think that this climb got a little steeper this past week for the Democratic Party because of the combination of what happened in Virginia and obviously the Supreme Court ruling on the VRA. It's going to be harder for them to get back the majority. I still think the odds are that it happens, but make no mistake, this was the best week Donald Trump has had in months, and I think it's now going to be more of a challenge for Democrats this fall. I just think that the environment is unlikely to get better for the GOP this fall, unless gas prices come down significantly by Labor Day. It's hard to see how Democrats wouldn't still take back the House and still have a chance to take back the Senate.
0: Tyler, given those headwinds, given what J-Mart lays out, what are your sources inside the White House telling you about how they feel about this moment?
23: They feel vindicated and validated in a strategy that drew a lot of criticism from Republicans around the country. This was an ambitious gambit led by Donald Trump and his top advisors to redraw the maps nationwide. And there was a lot of Sunday morning quarterbacking after Democrats won that referendum in Virginia. Republicans inside the White House, Donald Trump's top aides and allies, were confident in their strategy that this was going to give them a fighting chance to recapture or to maintain the majority in the House. I think they still recognize the political realities that Jaymar just laid out, just how difficult this environment is, but they feel a lot more confident in this strategy after the latest developments.
0: Matt, take us inside your conversations in Republican circles. What are folks saying about the prospects of holding on to the House, the Senate, in the wake of this week, which was by all accounts a very strong week legally for the GOP?
1: Yeah, the words I keep hearing are measured optimism. Exactly right. This is the best week President Trump and our party's had, I think, probably all year. Indiana, Virginia, the jobs numbers, even the NRCC had some pretty good battleground polling coming out. I mean, look, I'm not naive. History is not on our side on this. Gas prices need to come way down. President's job approval needs to go up. That's going to take real work. I think also Virginia changed the psychology around redistricting a little bit. You know, the conduct of Louise Lucas and Democrats breaking their own Constitution. It was the release valve in many respects. So expect in the weeks ahead, Southern legislatures may have gone one or two or waited till 2028 to change their districts. They're all systems go, no, all gas, no brake for this year.
0: Ashley, what strategy should Democrats employ? You heard the language from Hakeem Jeffries accusing the Supreme Court of trying to rig the election. Really strong language there. Is that the right tactic? Do you think Democrats can still win?
2: I absolutely think that's the right tactic. And I think Democrats feel very optimistic about, not measured, and overwhelmingly optimistic about the chances come November. And that's because you cannot gerrymander out the reality of what's happening on the ground in the American people's lives. You've got skyrocketing gas prices. You've got the president who's underwater on everything from the war in Iran to the economy. So Democrats are going to continue to weaponize and capitalize on that. You know, and so if we say that the Republican Party had an incredible week, the biggest loser over the last 2 weeks has been American democracy. We've seen an undermining of the Voting Rights Act and a systematic attempt, as the senator said, on the part of this administration to undermine the economic and political power of Black Americans. They're not going to stand by and take that. I'm hearing now that there's going to be protests all over the country, starting in Selma, Alabama, next weekend on the Edmund Pettus Bridge, and they're going to continue to make this point that not only do we need a high voter turnout, but it's going to be necessary if we want to reverse these maps at some point.
0: Ashley, I'm going to stick on you because I want to ask you about this big debate roiling inside the Democratic Party. Should the DNC release its autopsy report? You just heard Senator Cory Booker say yes. Chair Kevin Martin was asked about this week. Here's what he had to say. I'm going to get your reaction on the other side.
3: Why not release the full report? What's in the report that you wouldn't want?
4: Well, first off, there's no smoking gun in the report. And I know that's what everyone's so eager to learn. The smoking gun. Guess what, John?
3: But if there's no smoking gun, why wouldn't you just release it then?
4: Because we want to keep the focus on the lessons.
0: No smoking gun, but we want to keep the focus on the lessons. A really extraordinary exchange there, Ashley. Do you think Ken Martin and the DNC will be pressured into releasing this report?
2: Absolutely. I said on the show about a month ago that the DNC should release the autopsy. The Vice President Harris has amplified that call. Here's what I'm being told, Kristen. I'm being told that the Democratic Party is going to release the autopsy in a matter of weeks. And it's going to include four things. It's going to include, one, an assessment of the organizing infrastructure of the party, an assessment of messaging and media strategy, as well as fundraising, and how and where the money was spent. And that's going to be the most explosive part, because there's speculations that decisions were made by campaign leadership to line their pockets rather than actually advance a strategy to win the election. That is really the question that's on the table here, that I think is causing a lot of people to want to discard and brush this under the rug. And I'm also hearing that Ken Martin is suffering a lot of pressure. He wants transparency, but there's pressure from within the party, the DNC, and campaign leadership to bury this report.
0: Jaymar, weigh in on that. That would be explosive.
24: There's no reason to keep hiding this thing, because the stories are going to keep coming out, speculating what's in there. Memorial Day weekend, Ken, come on. Friday afternoon, man, you can do this. It's prime time, baby. Let's get it out. It's an easy call. You're on the verge of having a fantastic cycle. And by the way, I've covered past midterms in which there was unhappiness with party chairs. Howard Dean in 2006, Michael Steele in 2010. And guess what? It didn't matter because the political environment matters a lot more than who the DNC or the RNC chair is. Put the thing out, talk about what happened in 24, and then move on to 2026. I don't know for the life of me why they're keeping this debate going, because it's only going to cause more and more stories. So I think the moment's here.
0: Tyler.
23: Yeah, I mean, I think there is just now become this cycle of, are they going to do it or are they not going to do it? And it's just a way for Democrats to express their anxiety about the political moment and the opportunity that they see ahead. And there's not a whole lot of upside to continuing this cycle. And so, as Jamart said, the pressure valve is, Cory Booker's calling, Kamala Harris is calling. There's very few Democrats saying, don't release this. And so at a certain point...
5: Anxiety in Democrats? Is that a thing?
2: Well, they're not saying it publicly, but they're definitely saying it behind the scenes. And because there's a lot of people who are going to be implicated in what actually happened.
0: Matt, let me just get you away on the buzz within the Republican Party, which is, will it be Rubio or J.D. Vance?
5: Yeah, here we go.
1: There are some structural differences, I think, that people haven't pointed out yet. Two people can't be affected by the Hatch Act. One of them can't run. The other is J.D. Vance. So J.D. can fly around, campaign, raise money, and stay VP. Rubio would have to resign, and all of that stuff would have to be paid for by hard campaign dollars, dollars that would be disclosed within 100 days to who? The White House at political operation and the sitting vice president. So everybody should keep that in mind as well, as you talk about this drama, which I think is large part manufactured.
24: Matt knows who the stronger nominee would be for his party in 2020, but he won't say that here. Come on, Borman.
1: The sitting vice president always has an advantage.
0: Well, look, we are going to continue to track all of this very carefully. What a great Mother's Day conversation. Thanks, everyone.
2: Happy Mother's Day.
0: Thank you. And still ahead, our Common Ground conversation on maternal health with Republican Governor Sarah Huckabee Sanders and Democratic Governor Wes Moore. Stay with us.
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5: 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It appears by its own numbers, the U.S. government seems insolvent. 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
0: Welcome back. This week, President Trump travels to China for a high-stakes meeting with President Xi Jinping. While the war in Iran remains unresolved in the Middle East, my colleague and anchor of NBC Nightly News, Tom Yannis, will be heading to China to cover the president's trip. Tom, what exactly will you be watching for on this historic trip?
14: So many things, Kristen, and we're so excited about this assignment because the stakes could not be higher. You have two super global powers racing for dominance across this planet, and there are so many issues, namely the war with Iran and China's vested interest there, the AI race, the race for chips, along with the military buildup and what exactly China wants and what they're doing. These two leaders will come together in Beijing. We will be right there taking our viewers every step of the way, talking about the most important issues facing Americans at home, but also people all across the world, because this meeting and what is decided here could affect not only this term for the president, but also his legacy as an American president. So we're going to be watching all of that. And then along the way, we will take our viewers to really give them a slice of life of what China is like right now. The technology there, the way they are surveilled by their own government, what is happening with AI, how it's changing everything in their life, and how in some ways they are maybe more advanced than we may think back here in the United States. And of course, the big issue of Taiwan there. The U.S. has some treaties and some big promises with Taiwan. What does that mean? And what will President Trump have to do if he wants to negotiate with Xi Jinping? All of these things will come together hopefully in that week. And we're going to be there for the entire week. Nightly news and top story live from Beijing. We're so excited.
0: Tom, just extraordinary. We will be watching all of your coverage. We really appreciate your joining us. And you can watch NBC Nightly News with Tom Yannis live from Beijing this week. This Mother's Day, a common ground conversation on the maternal health crisis in America with two governors of different parties, Republican Sarah Huckabee Sanders of Arkansas and Democrat Wes Moore of Maryland, along with philanthropist Olivia Walton, founder of Healthy Moms, Healthy Babies America. Olivia, I want to start with you because you lead organizations that focus on the health of mothers and children. So I want you to really set the stage for us. Some of the statistics are staggering. In the United States, the reported maternal death rate has doubled in just the last 20 years. The CDC says 80% of these deaths are preventable. What more can be done to prevent these deaths? How do we as a society come together to achieve that?
17: It is shocking, but the good news is we really do know how to fix it. As you said, the CDC consistently finds that over 80% of these deaths could have been prevented if these mothers could have gotten care. So what we're launching is Healthy Moms, Healthy Babies America. We are a nonpartisan national campaign uniting a broad coalition of business leaders, of faith leaders, of employers, of policymakers, and healthcare providers with one clear goal, which is to cut the U.S. maternal mortality rate in half in 5 years. Mm. It sounds audacious, but I'm confident in large part, thanks to the incredible leadership here at this table, that we really can get this done.
0: Governor Moore and Governor Sanders, I want to bring you both in. You've both worked on this issue. You've enhanced funding to maternal health, which has led to more access to doulas, healthcare, ultrasounds, for example. Governor Sanders, What is the hardest part about making progress in this area, and what more needs to be done?
18: I think that one of the hardest parts for us is that Arkansas has consistently ranked at the bottom. And so bringing about the kind of change and awareness that is needed is a heavy lift. We started Healthy Moms, Healthy Babies Arkansas, and we have put $45 million towards addressing maternal health in our state. We have about 35,000 pregnancies in Arkansas every year. 10,000 of those women are not seeing a doctor until after their first trimester, and over 1,100 never see a doctor until they go into labor. We're already seeing the positive impact by raising that awareness and opening up a lot of access. We have 75 counties in Arkansas. Every single county has a Arkansas health unit, and we've started an ad campaign where all women can go and receive services there for free in order to help change the trajectory of our state.
0: Governor Moore, how do you see this issue, and what do you see as the biggest challenges?
1: You know, I think I really want to both thank and congratulate the work that's happening. And also what it does, it highlights the reality that oftentimes these discrepancies, they are generational, they are concentrated, and oftentimes intentional. And so the way we have to address it has to be just as intentional in addressing it in the way that these problems have been created. And it has to be bipartisan, and it has to be something that brings in other sectors. And in fact, we're just now announcing that something called the Bridge Project, where it is something that's going to focus on and providing cash assistance to mothers who are both prenatal and then postnatal mothers, to be able to provide cash assistance for them, to be able to have additional measurements of support. It's going to happen for 150 families in the most areas of Maryland that you've had concentrated poverty being a long-term challenge.
0: Yeah, and that takes me to the next section of this conversation. We have to talk about black maternal health, black women in the United States. Olivia, again, I mean, you talk about the statistics. They're three times more likely to die from pregnancy-related causes than white women. This impacts Republicans, it impacts Democrats, it impacts non-voters, independents, everyone. What solutions do you think exist to address this crisis in black maternal health?
17: Well, a lot of it is about visibility. So first of all, awareness of the problem is lowest where outcomes are the worst. So talking about it, having leaders of color actually going out there, leaders who have proximity to these issues, getting on board goes a long way.
0: Governor Moore, what are you doing to address this staggering surge in black maternal deaths due to pregnancy?
1: I mean, and then this is also it's a very personal issue, you know, for us, where, you know, I watched my father die in front of me when I was 3 years old because he didn't get the health care that he needed. You know, we know that this is both about how are we, you know, really focusing on bias training, understanding that that when people are coming in with you know, specific needs, that there is an implicit bias that oftentimes does happen. And so we need to make sure that our physicians and our nurses are trained up. But also what we've got to do is we've got to strengthen the pipeline to get more physicians and nurses of color who are actually in there, to increase the probability that when a person comes in, they're going to have someone who's going to be treating them and supporting them who looks like them, who represents them. And so we do think that type of training and those type of pipelines are crucial in this conversation about being able to deal with the black maternal health challenge that we have within this country.
0: Governor Sanders, how do you see it?
18: You know, I think one of the points Olivia made was the coverage of doulas and community workers and having somebody that helps support throughout the process. That's been one of the things that we opened up coverage for. But I think one of the big pieces that so often gets left out of the conversation, especially when it comes to government, is the faith community. And this is a place where there is an implied trust and there's a relationship that already exists.
0: Well, I do want to talk about the fact that for all of you, this is personal because, as you've all alluded to, you are all parents. This is an issue you all care very deeply about. And I'm just curious how that experience of being parents has changed, has impacted how you see maternal health. Governor Sanders, why don't you start it off?
18: Certainly, being a mom, I think, influences everything I do. I firmly believe I'm a better governor because I'm a parent. Every decision I make, I know will have a direct impact on the life of my kids, as well as every kid growing up in my state. That's not something I take lightly. And I am living a lot of the decisions, as are you. I mean, we were talking just before, our kids are the same age. So when we're, you know, working on getting phones out of the classrooms, we're fighting that at home too. When we're working on, you know, trying to do certain things, we're living that in real time.
0: Governor Moore, how has being a dad impacted how you see this critical issue of maternal health?
3: Being a dad has impacted everything about my life. It's given a sense of perspective. But you know, it's especially when it comes to maternal health, it's also reminding me of the importance of making sure that we have representative voices in there. Mm-hmm. You know, I think about it in context of my own mom, right? Where who's an immigrant single mom, who is an angel. There are also just certain nuances of being a man that she couldn't teach me. Mm-hmm. Because she didn't know it, right? So I had to learn it from other people. I think the same thing with my daughter, who I love with all of my heart, my 14-year-old daughter. And there is nothing that I won't do for her. I also know that there's certain nuances of being a woman that I can't teach her. And that's part of the takeaway from the policymaking conversation, where there is so much that we can do, but if we're not making sure

0: family, and it was still so hard. But just seeing how much help I needed when I had all that privilege was just a rude awakening in how hard this is for millions of Americans who we really count on to raise the next generation of Americans.
1: And our thanks to them for that incredible conversation. You can watch my full Common Ground conversation with Governor Sanders, Governor Moore, and Olivia Walton at meetthepress.com. That is all for today. Thank you so much for watching. Happy Mother's Day to my mom, my mother-in-law, and all the moms out there. We'll be back next week because if it's Sunday, it's Meet the Press.

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3: I'm Heather Bosch. Passengers and crew from a ship where there was a deadly hantavirus outbreak are heading home. CBS's Remy Innocencio.
4: We asked the World Health Organization's chief, Tedros Ghebreyesus, this. With passengers flying home to the United States, what is your message to Americans who are still scared?
5: We have been repeating the same answer many times. This is not another COVID, and the risk to the public is low. So they shouldn't be scared, and they shouldn't panic.
3: 17 American passengers will be evaluated at a quarantine center in Nebraska. President Trump says he's rejecting Iran's response to the latest U.S. ceasefire proposal, calling it unacceptable. More from CBS's Holly Williams.
6: Iran responded to a U.S. proposal for a peace deal, according to Iranian state media. That American proposal reportedly includes a moratorium on Iran's nuclear enrichment and an end to restrictions in the Strait of Hormuz. One obstacle to ending this war will likely be the ongoing deadly clashes between Israel and Hezbollah, the Lebanese militant group backed by Iran.
3: Now that the U.S. Supreme Court has weakened the 1965 Voting Rights Act, states across the South may be moving to redraw congressional maps. Democratic and African-American Congressman James Clyburn tells CNN.
7: Why is it okay to have a 75% white district, and that's not racial? If you have a 45% black district, that is racial.
3: The cost of pampering mom on Mother's Day is going up. CBS News Sacramento reporter Connor McGill spoke with the owner of a flower shop.
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3: The National Retail Federation says Americans are expected to spend a record $38 billion this Mother's Day. People in an Altadena, California neighborhood are surprised to see a bear hanging out in one of the trees. Victor Gonzalez lives nearby.
10: It's bizarre. Definitely not something you see every day. So it's pretty cool that there's people out here watching, but hopefully he doesn't get hurt.
3: Earlier this year, a bear was removed from underneath a man's home after it chose to hibernate in a crawl space. This is CBS News.
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8: Welcome to Motley Fool Money. I'm Travis Hoy. I'm joined today by Dan Kaplinger and Tim Byers. And guys, I think we've got to start with what I think was one of the wildest news items of the week. TSMC has been this break on this AI CapEx spending for years at this point. But now Elon Musk is saying, hey, we need more chips. We need more capacity. I am willing to put up to $119 billion into becoming now not just an EV company, not just a satellite company, not just an AI company, but also a chip company. Tim, I want to start with you. What in the world is going on here? Because it seems like chips is one of these businesses that is really hard. I mean, Intel has not gotten this right over the past decade. And suddenly Musk comes in, and do we have a new player in town in the chip game?
9: It's a floor wax and it's a dessert topping. You know, for those who remember their 1970s SNL references, I mean, look,
8: I've got to look that one up.
9: There is nothing that Elon Musk thinks he can't do. And so here we are. Now, to be fair to him, what he believes is that in order to serve all of his various businesses, he needs compute. And he needs compute at scale. He needs it for SpaceX. He needs it for Tesla. He needs it for XAI. And so in order to solve that problem, he wants to create TeraFab. And TeraFab is this idea of just this massive scale chip manufacturing facility organization. I think there are reasons to ask questions, but there is a logic to it. So let's give him credit there. But TSMC is an incredibly efficient supplier, and they are able to manufacture chips at scale because they've been doing it for decades. Yeah. And they do it at the smallest possible form factors. And if you want to do what Musk wants to do, which is manufacture AI compute, then what you end up getting is a real push to manufacture the smallest chips possible. Right now, that's at 2 nanometer. Yep. TSMC is already there. Musk is presumably going to get there, but I think there is a lot to be determined with this. The vision from a logic, as with most things that Elon Musk gives us, there is a logic behind this, but the difficulty level is just extreme.
8: Dan, the reason that this is, I think, is so important is it impacts so many companies in the entire ecosystem. You've got the chip manufacturers, TSMC, you have Intel, you have the AI chip suppliers like NVIDIA, AMD. Is this something that investors should be thinking about, that maybe there's a new supplier in town, that maybe this is going to be this vertically integrated company that's going to take on a Google? I mean, where does your head go? Because it seems wild on the surface, but like Tim said, there is some logic to it. So you got to take it seriously.
0: There is, but I think the thing you have to remember is when it comes to Elon Musk, Musk is going to look after Musk's own companies first. I think that the whole purpose of this, regardless of talking about overall industry capacity, regardless of saying, hey, there might be an opportunity for us to make a contribution to the industry writ large, really, I think the TerraFab vision is about helping SpaceX, helping XAI, helping Tesla to do what they need to do, to build Optimus robots, to make massive launches of goods and services into orbit to further Mars missions, solar power capacity for space-based data centers, even the chips necessary to get all the way to full self-driving, which we're still waiting for on Teslas. You know, that is the first and foremost there. And because the trend was always for Musk to try to vertically integrate that, I don't think that Taiwan Semi or any of the other chip fabs really need to be terribly worried about this, because from a long-term standpoint, it was going to happen anyway.
8: So you think that Musk building out this chip capacity just makes sense in the long-term Musk vision? And I want to put some numbers to this. SpaceX is not public yet, but it could go public later this year, and definitely is a stock that, you know, a lot of people in the Motley Fool universe are probably going to at least be interested in. But Tesla is going to be at least a partial funder of this TerraFab if it ends up happening. They have $44 billion worth of cash right now, but they also have almost $8 billion worth of debt. And their free cash flow, I believe they're going to spend $25 billion this year in CapEx, is likely to go negative this year. You also need a lot of money to be a car company. So, you know, Dan, the thing that we have to throw into this too is that the vertically integrating is very risky, because if you don't have the demand, then you just are stuck with a whole bunch of fixed costs and a whole bunch of CapEx that you've spent. By the way, we found out this week that XAI, which bought all these NVIDIA chips, didn't have demand for their Grok AI tool. So now they're just selling that to Anthropic. That may end up working out, but if we get to a world 5 years from now where you're suddenly building all this CapEx and we do have some sort of bubble, that seems like a really tough place to be.
0: It is, but I think that Tesla in particular, and Musk more generally, has generally been pretty good about adapting to changing market conditions. You know, the example I'd throw out is Supercharger. I think at some point Musk would have thought that Supercharger was going to need to compete against other third-party charging infrastructure, but the fact is that the third-party charging infrastructure just has never come close to matching what the Supercharger network was. And so given that opportunity, given excess capacity in the Supercharger network, given excess capacity and demand from the rest of the EV world, Tesla saw an opportunity. Musk saw an opportunity opening up essentially the Supercharger network to these third parties. And I could see the same thing happening here. I think the question you raise is, Travis, is Musk going to get the timing right, or is he going to make these supply agreements too late? There's a lot in the air right now, and it's going to take 3 or 4 years even for, you know, this project even to come close to completion, let alone getting up to capacity. So you're right. The timeline is going to be important, and we just don't have, you know, a lot of our information about this is coming from a one-page property tax abatement application in some county in Texas. So
8: yeah,
0: we don't have the details yet, but I mean, we've been around the block with Musk plenty of times. The details come when they come, and you kind of fill in the blanks. In the meantime, there's a whole bunch of people trying to speculate about how those blanks are going to get filled.
8: All right, Tim, let's speculate a little bit.
9: Okay.
8: When you think about the investment landscape, and this kind of an announcement, the one company that came to mind for me is, I mentioned early on, TSMC's kind of been this break on the AI build out, right? Like, you yep. can't overbuild when you can't get enough chips.
9: Right.
8: We've now seen Intel, their stock has skyrocketed, which maybe gives them the cash and the ability to invest a little bit more. We've seen, you know, Micron and other memory companies say that they're going to build more capacity. And now you have Musk coming in as well with a $119 billion plan. So that's an area that I'm curious to hear what you think about the supply demand dynamics longer term. But is there any other areas for investors for either opportunities or risks as a supplier like this potentially comes into the market?
9: Okay, well, let's talk about how this probably plays out, and then I'll give you a thought. I think the first thing is Musk is, you know, he's done some crazy things. He's not stupid. I think he might be what my friend Bill Mann likes to call Harvard stupid, where he's so arrogant that he thinks he can't be wrong. I think that is a feature of Elon Musk. But he knows enough to know that he can take this in stages. And I do think there is a stage where Terafab can come in and solve a problem. And that's with memory. I don't know that they're going to go straight to the most advanced chip making, Travis. I don't think they would be smart to do so. But if you are filling part of the capacity constraints for memory, that would be super interesting. And who do you partner with to get there? I'm not entirely sure who that would be. Wouldn't surprise me if it was like a Samsung. But mm-hmm. You mentioned like where do you go for investing in this type of opportunity? I'll give you two that I think are interesting. One is you've already mentioned, which is Intel. And I know the stock is up materially, but the stock is up materially on Intel Foundry doing nothing. Bupkis.
8: Yeah.
9: Really hasn't done anything. Now,
8: well, they're the reported partner with this Terafab with the 14A,
9: yes.
8: Which isn't actually operational yet, but that's the idea, I think.
9: Right. And so you're talking about, so 14A, now it's not exactly this, but that is now you're getting under, that's sub 2 nanometer. And so it does make sense. Like if Musk wants to compete at the most aggressive form factors to make the most aggressive compute, and if Intel can actually pull this off, and have a manufacturing process down way under 2 nanometer, then yeah, that is an interesting partner, and it could really scale up Intel Foundry. And if Intel Foundry becomes meaningful, billions and billions of dollars of revenue and profit, then suddenly the math on that company looks a little different. The other I would say is ASML, because you cannot get away with building all of this stuff and not having the monopolist for the most advanced chip making equipment. Like if you want to build.
8: Isn't that a break on these plans though?
9: I mean, 100% it is.
8: Sold out for the next however many years?
9: 100% it is. And there really is no sense that there is going to be an alternative to ASML. And I don't think Musk is going to build it. But ASML right now is in a wonderful position for the next 5, maybe even 10 years. So I don't think you're going to get unbelievable returns on ASML, but if you or I could get 7% over 10 years, and that was relatively guaranteed in a market as turbulent as this, would you take it? I would. So I think ASML is interesting.
8: Well, definitely is going to be interesting to watch because we have the SpaceX potential IPO coming in the next couple of months still, I think, in the plans for June. And what happens with Tesla? Does that get rolled into SpaceX? Do they build out a new chip manufacturing business? Lots to watch, and we'll be covering it here. When we come back, we're going to talk about the death of the SaaSpocalypse. SaaS stocks actually went up this week. We'll tell you what's going on. 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
9: Welcome back to Motley Fool Money. One of the down parts of the market in 2026, there's been some hot spots in semiconductors, in energy, but software, SaaS stocks. We've talked about the SaaS apocalypse on this show. And the potential disruption, or the idea of disruption, has hit a lot of those stocks. But this week, that narrative was really broken, Tim. What earnings reports stuck out to you? Because it seems like almost every company that reported earnings this week did not report something that filled that SaaS apocalypse narrative.
18: Well, not all of them, but I think it was probably better than expected. And I think Datadog is the one that stands out for me. So that's ticker DDOG. Rallied over 30% on a results for Q1 that were just outstanding, much better than forecasters expected. Revenue was up over 32% and passed $1 billion in a quarter for the first time. It was really impressive. This is also a very efficient company. Like, for every new dollar of sales and marketing that they invest, they got back $3.74 in revenue. That's the kind of thing that boosts margins and gets you free cash flow, and they are still producing free cash flow. So I think that's good. But the real story with Datadog here, Travis, is that they have some AI-powered products. They have one that observes the behaviors of GPUs. For those who don't understand Datadog, what Datadog does is it looks at the infrastructure that you have as a company. It looks at how the software's behaving, how it interacts with systems, and it looks for outliers. And when it spots outliers, sometimes it takes actions, sometimes it reports on it. A lot of the output of it is like logs, like have a log that says, hey, all this crap happened. And that is actually really, really useful. So useful, in fact, that they said, this is from CEO Olivier Pomel, one of the co-founders, and apparently he went on CNBC and said, we got 7- and 8-figure deals with 2 of the world's largest technology companies, and it's for their AI research labs. Now, that sounds like, you know, you are hitting all of the buzzword bingo when you say that on CNBC. So, of course.
8: And that's actually valuable buzzwords. That isn't, you know, trying. That's like, that's not coming out of MBA school. Like,
18: no.
8: I remember.
18: No.
8: Yeah.
18: That's what people want to hear. So, it's a healthy business that is growing fast, has good margins, has free cash flow, and is doing deals that seem to the point that you made about, hey, maybe we're breaking the SaaSpocalypse thesis here. It feels like, oh, wait a minute. This is a company that has AI tailwinds. And I'm just going to maintain here, Travis, that I still think enterprise software is the single greatest distribution mechanism for AI technology and features. I think that is true. It doesn't mean there isn't going to be disruption. There will be disruption. But if you are an enterprise software company and you have AI that is delivering for customers and you can charge for it, I think you're probably better off than the market is giving you credit for. Datadog proved that this quarter.
8: Dan, what stuck out to you?
0: I took a look at DigitalOcean Holdings. That's ticker DOCN. That stock was up between 40 and 50% this week. They announced their latest quarterly results on Tuesday, and they had a bunch of AI-related news that helped build sentiment. They launched their AI-native cloud product during the quarter. As a result of that, they saw recurring revenue from their segment of AI-specific customers triple year over year. They posted 22% sales growth in the first quarter of 2026, but they now expect that 2027 revenue growth will accelerate to greater than 50% because of its embrace in AI. And I think to Tim's point, one of the most interesting points inside of the report was DigitalOcean said that they saw by far their biggest growth come from customers that are spending at least $1 million on the platform. They saw a 78% increase in the number of $1 million customers that they have. That I think is important because the SaaSpocalypse kind of assumes that those big clients are the ones that have the most financial incentive to kind of do things on their own and to
8: they're
0: going to the
8: vibe
0: SaaS
8: code companies. Something to basically replace their suppliers.
0: Exactly. And what DigitalOcean is saying is that if anything, the opposite is true. It's the biggest customers that are the most likely to value the company specific AI integration that a DigitalOcean, that a software as a service company is doing. That, I think, is the takeaway for SaaS companies is build those relationships with your strongest customers because they're the ones that are going to be able to let AI evolve with you, kind of partner with you to kind of take the best from AI rather than becoming, what, shadow competitors.
8: Yeah, Tim, we got a minute left. It seems like the story that I'm kind of gathering from earnings season, Zeta Global is another company that I follow. Revenue is up 50%. Another, you know, AI tailwinds. Is the story here is investors have to think about, is AI naturally something that is a tailwind for them, or is AI something they're trying to shove into a product that it isn't really natural? And I'm thinking of ServiceNow and Salesforce are companies that have been talking a lot about AI. They haven't quite gotten the same reaction.
18: Yeah, that's true. And, you know, you have to wonder, it's the difference between an organic, innovative, like it comes from the ground up versus a bolt-on. If it's a bolt-on, it doesn't really work. Now, what both ServiceNow and Salesforce have working for them is data inside their systems, and you can build around that. But it is going to be interesting, Travis, to see not only the startups that are building from the ground up, but also the incumbent companies who are building new features from the ground up. I think the latter is going to be really, really interesting to watch.
8: When we come back, we're going to get into a time capsule and see what Dan and Tim think about the next 10 years. You're listening to Motley Fool Money.
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8: Welcome back to Motley Fool Money. We like to have a little bit of fun in this segment, and I want to get Dan and Tim to jump in a time capsule and see what the future is going to look like a decade from now. We can also look at this as what is going to be in the next big thing graveyard. This is the challenge with investing with technology. If you get the big things right, you can make a lot of money. But if you get them wrong, you can end up owning stocks that go to zero and you're wondering why that's the case. So, Tim, I'm going to have you go first. 10 years from now, are we going to still be using LLMs? Is a product like ChatGPT or a Claude going to look similar like it does today? Or is that going to be a thing of the past?
18: No, I think it's going to be totally different. And by the way, what I love about this, there's something internally we do on the investing team. It's something that Bill came up with. I'm giving Bill way too much credit right now. So this is very uncomfortable for me.
8: About Bill.
18: This is very, very uncomfortable for me. But I will give him credit on this. We call it the DeLorean exercise. So you called it a time capsule, but it's the DeLorean exercise from Back to the Future, where you go to the future and then you work back to the present. And so if I do that into the DeLorean here, and in this case, I believe that what we see from these LLMs right now is nothing like what we'll see 10 years from now. Usually technology over time abstracts, and the abstract layers get more and more abstracted. In this case, I think they get more and more embedded. So you're not like conversing like you do right now. It is entirely embedded inside the system doing something. It is intelligent. It is acting with AI, but it is embedded to an experience. So let's say you want to rent a car. Certainly there is AI going to be involved in that, but your interaction will be, say, the voice interface, or it'll be the phone. It'll be a chat, but you're not really.
8: So is Siri like, in a really good spot then? That's what comes to mind.
18: Maybe. I could see that, but I just think embedded, not explicit, I think is the big takeaway for me.
8: Dan, what do you think about the future of LLMs?
0: I'd agree with that in the sense that, I mean, there's still, you know, when I was a kid and learning programming, I learned machine language, and there's still machine language out there. It's just so deeply embedded in language after language after model that hardly anybody would be able to follow the path all the way down to the zeros and ones that make the computer do the things that the computers are doing. So for me, it's going to be a question of user experience more than anything else. I think that what the chatbots are doing are collecting valuable data on how do their human users best relate to AI technology. They'll take that data. They will try to come up with form factors that will better give the information that the most people want the most. And if there's a way to facilitate that, if there's a way to streamline it, then yeah. I mean, for now, chatbots are an effective way to get the data, but there's going to be more efficient ways to get the data in the future. And that's the direction that I think most AI adopters are going to go in to try to maximize that flow, the most relevant information as quickly as possible. And as Tim says, as a result, it's not going to look the same. It's going to be a much more streamlined way of getting to whatever it is that you want to do.
8: So Tim, how does that impact a company like OpenAI? Again, a company that could go public later this year. A lot of their value, I think, real or not, is in the fact that they own ChatGPT. They have 800 million plus users using their products. That consumer business is extremely valuable. Does that itself get abstracted away? And then you're basically just a model company, and that maybe that model layer is being commoditized too. This is such an interesting thought process for investors, because I think what we see as value today may not be valuable 10 years from now at all.
18: Absolutely. This is why. So this is the right question, Travis, because this is why you are seeing OpenAI build out an ecosystem. Why are they building out a browser? Like, it sounds crazy that they would build out a browser. Everybody's got a browser. The reason is you must own the portal. And guess who owns the portal right now? That is not OpenAI. That is Alphabet. Alphabet owns the portal. And the reason we know this is because Chrome is everywhere. Chrome is the portal.
1: My OpenAI account, by the way, is a sign in with Google. So I've right. always thought that was a fascinating dynamic between
18: right.
1: those two.
18: So like the portal is the thing. You have to own the portal if you want to dominate. And right now, OpenAI is in the race to own the portal, but they do not own the portal. They don't. And so whoever owns the portal is going to have real command, you know, like a real grip on this side of the industry. This is why Alphabet has persisted and why they couldn't be so easily disrupted by chatbots.
1: All right, let's move on to the next one. Dan, what is autonomous driving going to look like 10 years from now? Just to kind of lay the context, Waymo is doing something like 500,000 rides a week. So they are out there. That is real. They're really the only company that has scaled at all. You know, Tesla is still, you know, kind of in this early testing phase, but there's a dozen other companies. But 10 years from now, what does this business look like?
0: I think it's much bigger. I think it's going to take off. And it's much to my consternation, because there's nothing that I like better than getting behind the wheel of my Mazda Miata and getting out on an open road
1: you
0: somewhere.
1: You can still do that, I think, and I can ride in autonomous vehicles. It's all fine.
0: It's allowed for sure. But, you know, right now it's funny. I've been to several big cities where there are extensive experimentation going on. I was in Vegas a couple of months ago, is the one that's most obvious. And they had the Waymo, they had the Amazon product. You know, there's all kinds of cars kind of competing for eye time in the big markets, but not seeing passengers in them for the most part yet. I think that the younger generations are much more willing, much less excited about driving themselves, much more excited about putting the time of their commute to work. And so I do think that all of this, yes, it's been a long time coming. Yes, regulation has been slow. Yes, the promises have outpaced the reality. But I do think that we eventually get there. And I'm also heartened by the work that we saw recently over the past week or two from Joby Aviation, finally getting that electric vehicle takeoff and a vertical takeoff and landing experiment from a Manhattan helipad out to a JFK airport on Long Island. That is a fascinating area for me. That's probably not a 10-year item. That is probably a 20, 25-year item. But yeah, I do think autonomous driving is coming, and there will be huge demand for it from people who are not like me, but who are much happier not letting somebody else take care of the transportation for
1: them. Tim, I want to frame this even a little differently to you. When Uber launched, it was the idea of getting into a stranger's car to take a ride somewhere was crazy. And now it's just something that millions of people do every single day. Do we look back on autonomous driving as a similar step change in how we think about transportation in general?
18: I think we look back on autonomy 10 years from now as something that is a given. I think autonomy is a given. Is autonomous driving a given? That I don't know. And what I mean by this is that, again, going how technology historically has developed, right now, autonomous driving is this big, massive thing. We got to be, you know, all the roads have to be mapped, and we have to be able to have vehicles that can go anywhere autonomously. I think this breaks down to very purpose-built use cases, and it doesn't always have to be a car. It can be, you know, short hops. So, like, cities can have autonomous vehicles that get you places. So, like, if you have, for example, a downtown civic transportation system, might be light rail. Would that light rail be autonomous? I think it would be. Would you have short haul trains that also are autonomous? Yeah, I could absolutely see that. Of course. Will there be
1: semi trucks is another thing we've been talking about for a long time.
18: I mean, if you have, just think about something that is predefined, purpose-built. Wherever there is a predefined route, I think autonomy really has a chance to take over that use case. If it's wide open and really hard to define, autonomy is going to be harder to disrupt that particular use case. But there's plenty that are predefined, Travis, and I think autonomy takes those over.
1: All right, Dan, I think I'm more on your side with the bullishness, but my question for you is, I have a 9-year-old, a 5-year-old, and a 1-year-old. At what point are they not going to learn how to drive? We live in the suburbs. This, you know, I'm assuming they would, even today, would get their license at 16. But are any of those kids going to just say, yeah, you know what, Waymo or whatever it is ample. I don't even need to learn.
0: It's already happening, Travis. I mean, you're going to do the right thing. You're going to teach your kids the skills that they need to live.
1: Getting a manual. That's what we're going to do.
0: That's right. That's right. You got to know how to do the stick shift just in case, right?
18: Exactly.
0: No, seriously, it can happen at any moment. But like Tim says, you know, I think that the predictability and therefore the ease of putting autonomous driving into motion in areas and in use cases where there's greater predictability, it's higher. It's easier to do than it is in unpredictable ways. And so odds are probably better that those kids, if they're taking a school bus to school, that the school bus might be autonomous than that they would then say, well, you know, I need to get from a certain point to some other unpredictable point sometime in the future. Nevertheless, you know, the 1-year-old, I mean, you know, that's a 15-year time horizon.
1: Yeah.
0: I think that they're definitely going to have the option, whether they're going to say, you know what, I like to drive. That's up to you, Dad. You got to figure that out.
1: All right. Well, I'll try to steer them in the right direction. All right. Let's end on this one. This has been a fascinating space to watch, and that is space cell service. So you have something like SpaceX, you know, with their service, they're working with T-Mobile. You have AST Space Mobile. It's something, one of those concepts that makes a ton of sense in theory, but then in practice, you look around and you go, well, isn't a landline always going to be faster? I have a fiber line coming into the house. You know, there's 5G service ample around most cities in the US and even around the world. So Dan, is space cell phone service going to be one of those things that we look back and go, man, that changed everything? Or is that going to be in the technology graveyard, at least for investors, 10 years from now?
0: Yeah, see, I hate to do this. I hate to do the lawyer thing. I don't think that it's going to be like that everybody's got space cell service on their phone. I don't think that the land-based networks are going to go away or going to get fully replaced. But it's such a hugely valuable niche service that I don't think it's going to go away either. One case in point.
1: Does that mean that you can make money on it? That would be my angle here, because some of these companies are incredibly highly valued. So do they live up to that economic potential?
0: That, I think, so can you make money on it? The answer is yes. Can you make enough money on it to justify current valuations? That's more questionable. The way that you make money on it is by identifying, carving out niche markets, and then extracting the most value from those markets. And so what we've seen lately that I'm aware of, Starlink just recently did a big price increase for its general aviation customers. If you're going more than 100 knots, they increase the price of Starlink service. It's like fivefold. And while they have kind of come back down and said, okay, maybe we're not going to give that because there were a whole bunch of GA folks that were just kind of appalled by that and saying, hey, you got to spend $600, $800 on a receiver, and now suddenly you're jacking the monthly subscription price up and threatened all kinds of stuff. That I didn't think was going to go anywhere. But you've seen this from companies like Garmin, ticker GRMN, where, yes, their primary GPS technology got commoditized, but there are niche purposes like aviation, like marine, where you're able to charge a lot more because the marginal utility is a lot higher in those use cases. Same is going to be true for this. Companies that are able to discreetly serve those markets and extract full value from them, I think are going to be financially successful. Again, not sure if it's enough to justify the valuations involved at this point, but they're not going to just disappear.
1: Tim, quickly, do you think we're going to have space phones, or is this kind of a flash in the pan?
18: Maybe, but I've got a simple phrase here for you, Travis, on making money in a sector like this. Picks and shovels, baby. Picks and shovels. And I'll tell you why. Because this, none of this works unless you get more miniaturized satellites and you really introduced massive cost reductions in the unit cost of launches. You have to have more mini satellites. You have to be able to launch them effectively. You have to be able to launch them even probably from, like, you need to have space platforms in which you can repair and also launch, you know, new mini satellites that would allow this kind of network to act pervasively and give you the kind of coverage that would make these things affordable. But that's the move. Like, the phones themselves, yeah, who cares? The network itself, yeah, there's infrastructure that needs to be built there. None of it matters. Not a lick of it matters unless you get incredible unit economics in launch and mini satellite. That would be, yep, where I'm looking.
1: That makes sense. Well, when we come back, we're going to get to the stocks on our radar. You're listening to Motley Fool Money.

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7: 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We like to end with stocks on our radar. Tim, you're up first. What do you got?
13: I got SWRT Radar. So, Dan, this is ticker SRAD. They provide data to sports leagues and to gamblers. And they got absolutely crushed by two pretty damning short seller reports. This was recently, that accused them of doing business with illegal gambling sites, which is not great. The company has since denied the claims. But here's what's interesting, Dan. They just reported this week their earnings and revenues up 11.9%. Free cash flow up 37.5%. And I like this. Following that report, CEO and founder Carsten Koerl bought 340,000 shares on the open market. That's sweet, sweet insider buying. I think that's a signal that we should pay attention to. So SWRT Radar, ticker SRAD.
7: Dan Boyd, what do you think about SWRT Radar?
14: Yeah, illegal gambling, insider buying. What's not to love there, Travis?
7: I didn't have Tim as the one.

0: U.S. investors seem to be concerned about that. But Mercado Libre knows its environment. It knows its geography. It knows its customers. Big gains in merchandise volume over the e-commerce site, total payment volume on the financial side, other key metrics. Long-term thesis is intact here, and getting to buy on a 10% dip, I think, is a value opportunity for you.
1: Dan Boyd, what do you think about a discount for Mercado Libre?
2: Well, we all know that U.S. investors have never been wrong about anything ever, so we can take that to the bank there. I think Mercado Libre is a great company. They have a long history of doing a lot of cool things. They've been making money for a long time. I've already been sold on Mercado Libre, and I don't think that potentially illegal gambling is going to unseat them this time around.
1: Travis. All right, so... Well, congratulations to Dan Kaplinger for taking the stocks on Dan's watch list this week. For Dan Kaplinger, Tim Byers, and Dan Boyd behind the glass, I am Travis Hoyam. Thanks for listening to Motley Fool Money. We'll see you here tomorrow.
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5: I'm Heather Bosch. Most of the passengers from a cruise ship where there was a deadly hantavirus outbreak are heading home. The latest from CBS's Remy Innocencio.
6: Health workers transported more than 90 passengers to repatriation flights heading to Europe and Canada, taking off after mere minutes on the ground. The plane for Spanish passengers outfitted with negative pressure containment pods used for Ebola and the plague. The American repatriation flight landed in Tenerife before sunset to fly them all directly to Omaha, Nebraska for mandatory isolation at the U.S. National Quarantine Unit.
5: Republicans and Democrats in several states are redrawing congressional maps in an effort to give their party an edge in the midterm elections. More from CBS's Aaron Navarro.
7: In South Carolina, a majority black district, long represented by Democratic Congressman Jim Clyburn, could be eliminated.
8: I'm going to run, irrespective of what the makeup of the district might be.
7: With his overall approval rating hovering around 40%, President Trump had a message for House Republicans.
9: Well, they'll find a reason to impeach me, even though a lot of people said I had the greatest first term in the history of it. They'll try and impeach me, probably.
5: Though a tenuous ceasefire remains in effect in the U.S.-Israeli war with Iran, CBS's Holly Williams reports.
10: Hezbollah is Iran's most powerful proxy group and designated a terrorist organization by the U.S. It's targeting northern Israel with rockets and drones, killing 7 Israeli soldiers and a military contractor last month.
5: Meantime, President Trump has rejected Iran's response to the latest U.S. peace proposal, calling it totally unacceptable. China confirms President Trump will visit from May 13th to the 15th. He's expected to meet with President Xi Jinping. Trump hopes China, which buys Iran's oil, will do more to force Iran to reopen the Strait of Hormuz. The U.S. Army says the remains of one of the missing American soldiers in Morocco has been recovered. CBS's Jerika Duncan.
11: He's identified as First Lieutenant Kendrick Lamont Key Jr. from Richmond, Virginia. He was 27 years old. A second soldier is still missing. Both disappeared 8 days ago on the Moroccan coast while off duty.
5: On this Mother's Day in Mexico, protesters chanted, "Our children, where are they?" Thousands took part in demonstrations demanding answers about those missing due to drug violence. At St. Peter's Square, Pope Leo urged people to pray for every mother, especially those living in the most difficult of conditions. That according to Vatican News. This is CBS News.
12: Join Adriana Diaz and Kelly O'Grady for the perfect start to your weekend. 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
13: 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Welcome back to another Crisis Management Minute. I'm Edward Siegel, author of Crisis Ahead and the Crisis Casebook. I'm also a Leadership Strategies Senior Contributor for Forbes.com. Communication risk management tracks changes in public sentiment, the concerns of employees, and online conversations, long before problems can turn into headlines.

0: Americans. Responding to a crisis will always matter, but proactive monitoring, pre-approved messaging, and coordination between departments are just as important. 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It can help prevent a crisis from happening in the first place.
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13: Hello and welcome to the show. I'm Federal News Network reporter Drew Friedman. It's no question that 2025 was a year of major change for the federal workforce. More than 348,000 federal employees either quit, retired, were laid off, or otherwise left their jobs last year. With some limited hiring opportunities as well, that resulted in a net loss of 238,000 federal employees, a 10.3% decrease in staffing throughout 2025. The job losses affected a broad swath of the federal workforce, but seem to have disproportionately affected younger and less experienced federal workers. For some deeper data analysis, I recently spoke with a senior writer at Pew Research Center, Drew DeSilver.
14: Well, it was interesting because at first I would have thought that a lot of the separations in OPM speak would have been disproportionately affecting younger workers, you know, people with less service time, people who are more perhaps not quite under their full service civil service protections. And when I dug into just the separations data, I did not see that. I thought, oh, that's interesting. So why are we seeing the overall numbers of the overall percentage of federal workers in sort of the lesser experienced categories go down? And I realized, oh, it's because a lot fewer people are being hired into those lower, less experienced positions. So like what we found overall was that in December of 2024, our comparisons were between December 2024 and December 2025. And in December of 2024, workers with less than 2 years of experience were about 16.2% of the federal workforce. And of course, by federal workforce, we mean executive agencies, less Congress, less active, you know, no active duty military, and the intelligence agencies are pretty much out of there too. But basically what most people think of is, you know, the bulk of the federal workforce. And in by December of 2025, that had fallen to 10.3% of people with less than 2 years of experience. It turns out that the dynamic that was behind that wasn't so much that those folks were getting laid off more, it's that a lot fewer of those people were getting hired in to the federal government. So, like, you know, we found hirings, and then looking at new hires particularly, dropped like by more than half. You know, there are just under 117,000 people hired into the federal government in the full year of 2025. Compared to like what 263,000 plus in 2024, so you have a lot fewer people coming in to be at those lower levels of experience.
13: I guess I'm also curious there on the hiring end of things. Were there agencies that were hiring more? Were there some that completely stopped? Like, what were some of the trends that you saw in that regard?
14: I could look at hires specifically by agency. And of course, there's a distinction between people who are hired, newly hired, versus people who transferred in. I could look at agency, sort of agency headcount at the end of 2025 versus at the end of 24 and sort of infer it that way. Most agencies were cut, or most agencies, I should say, had lower headcount in 2025 and 2024, but some of them were reduced in headcount a lot less than others. So like, you know, Veterans Affairs was down about 6%. Homeland Security was down about 2%. Department of Education was down over 40%. Department of Treasury was down 23%. A lot of that came from the IRS. Department of Agriculture was down almost 21%. There was quite a bit of variation in different agencies and in different departments between, you know, who got cut and who didn't. Looking at some independent agencies, Small Business Administration was down by a third. USAID was down almost entirely. They were down over 90%, which you would expect since the administration's made it clear that they're trying to wind down USAID, and Peace Corps was down 28%. But then NASA was only down 6.3%. So you can sort of see some of the, you know, the patterns of reductions in headcount more or less reflect the administration's priorities, as I guess you would expect.
13: Did you find the same was true for the types of occupations that were affected? I mean, were there specific job series or titles where you saw more significant separations of employees?
14: Definitely I did. Most occupations, again, were cut. Broadly speaking, like accounting, you know, budget type jobs, accounting jobs are down 17%. Sort of general office work was down like 17, also about 17%. HR was down about 15%, but then some things were actually up, like border patrol enforcement, which is an actual job classification, was actually up about 800 workers from 2024 to 2025. Customs and Border Protection, again, not the agency, but the occupational description, was up another 500 or 600 workers. And sort of general, what's called the investigation group, which is sort of broadly speaking law enforcement of various kinds, did have an increase in headcount in 2025. But for other aspects of that are similar to that, but different, like compliance and inspection and food safety inspection and aviation safety inspection, those were all down, which is kind of interesting to me.
13: So it's fair to say then it's like that same pattern where you have the Trump administration's priorities of agencies or positions, at least to some extent, aligning with then what you're seeing come out in the data here as well.
14: Yeah, I guess it's one way of looking at it would be it's a reflection of the administration's priorities in terms of they didn't just cut everything by a flat 20% or whatever, or 10%, which was the overall reduction in the workforce. They didn't cut in areas that were more important to the administration. I think that's fair to say.
13: Is it clear in the data too how many, at least on paper, how many separations were a layoff or a reduction in force versus a voluntary separation like a retirement or through the deferred resignation program?
14: Well, they didn't separate up the deferred resignation program by itself, which I kind of wish they had. But we do have information about the various kinds of ways people left federal service. And we know that there were, by our count, about 348,000, more than 348,000 people who left the federal employment voluntarily, or left federal government employment entirely. They didn't transfer out to some other agency or to Congress or something that's not in the OPM system. So of that 348,000 plus people, almost half of them, about 45%, were considered people who quit. Now, a lot of those people quit in September, which I know was the official end date for the deferred resignation program. One might assume that a lot of those folks were in the DRP, is that what we're calling it? But there's no way to tell by the way the data is structured. Another, about almost 30% of people, but not quite 30%, were considered voluntary retirements. Worked out to be about 99,000 people. And the rest of the people who left were considered sort of early retirement or reduction of force or people people who were terminated, terminations were about 10%, by the way. That's the people who were just sort of flat let go. But yeah, so we do know a little bit about how those folks were distributed. So again, the absolute numbers were a lot bigger in 2025 than in 2024. In 2024, about 193,000 people left federal employment. Not quite 43% of those were people who quit, and about 30% were voluntary retirements. But the interesting thing is that more people were terminated, or a higher share were terminated in 2024 than in 2025. It's 16.5% versus 10.4%. One can speculate about why that was. Now there were people who were RIFed. More people were RIFed. Nobody was RIFed in 2024, but 10,000 people were RIFed in 2025. So that might have taken up some of that. Way more people took early retirement. That's the other thing that's interesting. Like in 2024, only 200 people took early retirement. In 2025, over 24,000 people did. Different people would take different options depending on what their individual circumstance was.
13: You know, as someone who's kind of gone through this data in depth from OPM, can you tell me, you know, were there any limitations in the data that's available? Anything that you wish was there that you haven't been able to see?
14: Well, one thing that had been available in years past was certain demographic data. Like we used to be able to tell how many federal workers were men versus women, were of different races, were of different ethnicities, disability statuses. Those data are not available anymore through the federal workforce data portal, which does limit the analysis we can use. The other thing is that a lot of work location data has been redacted, and a lot of pay information has been redacted, enough so that we were not able to conduct the kind of analysis of work location and pay that we were able to do in years past.
13: You know, is that something where in years past, when you've had access to that kind of data, what kind of insights does that provide you with? Like, why is that a type of information important to have?
14: It's interesting, first off, because a lot of people, particularly people out there in, you know, the rest of the country, sort of assume that all federal workers live or work in Washington, D.C. or in the immediate metro area, and that's in fact not true. Most of them were spread out around the rest of the country. It's nice to know how many people work in your area. If you're in somewhere like Providence, Rhode Island, it'd be nice to know how many people work in your area, in your state, or in your metro area that might be affected by decisions of the federal government. But we don't know that anymore because they don't report that anymore, or at least they don't report it enough for us to analyze it, because only about half of the worker records had location data, work location data on them, and that's just too many to. There's too much missing data. We can't assume that the data we have is representative of anything, really. So we just decided not to analyze it at all. And the same with federal pay. I mean, I think there's certainly a perception among a lot of people that federal workers make just tons and tons and tons of money. And what we have found in the past is that most of them make fairly, you know, above median, but not that much above median salaries. And, you know, they're basically reasonably well-paid middle class professionals. We'd like to be able to say, you know, how many federal employees make between $100,000 and $150,000 a year, or between over $200,000 a year. We can't say that anymore because we don't have enough data to be able to make that analysis.
13: Are you planning to continue tracking the data as things develop? And is it going to be, you know, sort of a month-by-month analysis? Are you looking to see how this stacks up to next year? Like, where are you going from here with your analysis?
14: It'd be nice to look at this again in a year from now to see what other changes have been made in the federal workforce.
13: That's Drew D. Silver, a senior writer at Pew Research Center. After major reductions under the Trump administration, the federal workforce is at a 15-year staffing low. But now some agencies are reversing course and talking again about expanding recruitment opportunities. That also comes as administration officials are pushing for further hiring reforms like technical assessments and pooled recruitment options. For the latest on federal hiring prospects, I sat down with Vice President of Government Affairs at the Partnership for Public Service, Jenny Mattingly.
4: It's interesting because people are talking about hiring again. That's a difference. The administration is talking about it. People are asking about it broadly. But if you look at like OPM's federal workforce data dashboard that they've got out there, there aren't a lot of positions. And most of them right now are in DOD and DH or VA primarily. A lot of other agencies, there still isn't a lot of actual hiring going on. And so I do think there's both talk and there's some hiring trickling, but I don't see, this is not like floodgates are opening in hiring. So I think that's part of it. The other thing that I've been talking to folks on and hearing people maybe not talk about as much as they should is the capacity of agencies to hire. I mean, given what's gone on in the past year and all of the workforce cuts, some agency HR offices are down 40% or more, you know, in terms of the people they have in there. And HR is a critical component to hiring. So just the mechanics of being able to do this seem like they're going to be really tough.
5: You know, just what I've noticed in OPM's data, I think if you look at the job series and then look at the number of separations, whether it's, you know, a RIF or a voluntary separation, HR is one of the top 10 positions that has lost staffing. So that's a good point to bring up for sure.
4: Well, even if they're just to go down that rabbit hole for a moment in the HR piece, is that regardless of where the jobs were lost previously, it means there's fewer people to still do all those types of jobs. So the HR folks that are left are doing four people's jobs or more. And so even if you only lost people that were doing job classification or retirement benefits, the people who are left now have to fill those positions too. They're not just doing hiring or labor relations. So, and that's consistent across agencies or at large, whether it's HR or others, is that we hear how many people are doing multiple jobs now to hold down the same amount of work, because that didn't lessen necessarily. They just lost people. And so that brings me to a second point. It's not just the capacity of HR, it's the capacity of managers to do hiring, because it takes a lot of time. To do hiring well, a manager needs to be invested in it, right? The hiring manager needs to be part of the hiring process. That's a best practice. But hiring already takes a lot of time. And now these managers are also doing multiple jobs just in their day jobs. So adding hiring on top of that, especially if agencies decide to ramp up on hiring, the capacity to do that is going to be tough too.
5: I wanted to ask you a little bit more about what you said earlier about how it's more talk and we're not seeing as much on like the practical end of things. What has been your reaction to seeing Trump administration officials and others, you know, say like, hey, we're hiring, we're encouraging people to come take federal jobs? What's been your reaction to that in the context of everything we've seen otherwise?
4: Well, talk about the whiplash of going from, you know, you're letting hundreds and thousands of people go to all of a sudden saying you're hiring and, you know, talking about shrinking the workforce to talking about hiring. I mean, one of the things that jumps out at me the most is that the cuts that were made were so unstrategic over the past year. They weren't tied to the mission, to what agencies needed to do. They just, you know, they were just removing people. And so hiring in some respects to me signals an acknowledgement that there is work that agencies are doing that's meaningful to the public, to communities, to providing services. And so I assume that's some of the why they're talking about hiring people back, because they've realized it doesn't work. It doesn't work to just remove people without any sort of strategy behind how the work gets done and what skills you need.
5: Can you just explain maybe in a little more detail when you say it's unstrategic? Why is it that way, or what tells you that there was no strategy behind it?
4: Couple things first. It's some of it's the tools that are used. When they went through deferred resignation program, even RIFs to some extent, they tend not to. The deferred resignation program let people volunteer to leave versus choosing, we need this skill, this is critical to work we need to get done, therefore we're going to remove these people and keep these people. That's not what the deferred resignation program did. It let some of the top talent choose to walk out the door. And so that's when I say unstrategic. There wasn't a business strategy to getting the work done and serving the public. and keeping your most talented people. Same with when you saw all the probationary period folks removed. I think a lot of people, when they think probationary period, think early career talent and might say, well, they let their most junior employees go. You know, where's the issue with that? But not only did they remove the pipeline of talent, a lot of probationary period employees might be, you know, there were stories of scientists that had been recruited from the private sector to come in and be, you know, a cancer researcher because they are top in their field. Well, they were on probation because that's anybody who's new to the government is on probation for a year. So we let people go with vast amounts of experience that agencies had specifically recruited. And before they had ever even, you know, finished a year in the job, they left. And that's a real loss for government. And I don't, it doesn't seem to be a strategy behind that other than reducing the workforce.
5: And then now that they're changing their rhetoric a bit and saying, hey, like we, you know, we're encouraging people to apply for these jobs. We're looking to hire, especially tech talent. It seems like it's a big area right now. What do you think is going to be the reaction, or have you seen any reaction from, you know, job applicants, people who are interested in applying? Has there been any impact on their interest in public sector jobs? Anything that you've noticed in that and how they've reacted to this kind of, as you said, whiplash?
4: I think there's always going to be people that apply for the government. And I've talked to folks who still want to apply and come into government. I mean, for variety of reasons. Maybe it's the role that's out there. Maybe it's because they've always wanted to work in government. Maybe it's because they want to work on priorities of this administration. I mean, there's a variety of reasons why people come in. And so I do think, you know, despite whiplash, I think people will still apply for jobs. Now, that being said, I do think that a lot of applicants are also going to be skeptical. Some of the top talent that government's looking to recruit, if you know that at the drop of a hat, you could be removed, and we just removed all these people, doesn't seem like the best place to come in and want to work right now. It doesn't sound like there's going to be stability if you're an applicant. You never know when the other shoe is going to drop, if you're going to be removed right away. It just doesn't, I can't imagine that as a recruiting strategy, what went on in the past year is going to be effective.
5: I also want to ask about specifically this push to hire tech talent through OPM's Tech Force program. What do you make of that initiative and the effort that they have to try to bring in data skills, cyber skills, other IT skills?
4: Those are the skills we need in government. So from that perspective, looking at, you know, we need to bring in tech talent, we need to bring in data and cyber, always critical skills. They are, you know, government-wide areas that would successive administrations have been focused on, and most administrations, at least the last three or four, have all had tech hiring initiatives to some extent. I mean, U.S. Digital Service was one of those, 18F, TTS, we had the SMEQA pilots where we were trying to bring in technical talent. So that, from that standpoint, this is just another one of those initiatives that's in a long line of initiatives. What I think is interesting is that they are talking, I do have questions about how effective it's going to be and how it's going to play out. They're talking about doing pooled hiring and having OPM basically run these hiring actions that then, you know, do the main part of the hiring and then let agencies pick select candidates from this hiring. And at least in my experience, and maybe it's changed now, but at least in my experience, when we were running some of the pooled hiring pilots before, you can recruit all the people you want. You can even get them qualified onto a cert or the list of qualified candidates. What you can't control from OPM is whether agencies have funded slots to actually hire somebody. And that's where, depending on what's going on with the budget, what Congress approves, what agencies actually have planned in their human capital plans, there's a disconnect between those two things. So I'll be curious to see if OPM brings in a cohort of people, whether agencies can actually pick them up.
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0: Call for Action presents Of Consuming Interest, a public service show that discusses scams, deceptive offers, and other consumer concerns. Here's the director of WJLA 7 Call for Action and your host, Shirley Rooker.
21: Just when gas prices were heading back to earth, we're now seeing them heading upward again due to the conflict in the Middle East. But let's take a look at some of the things that you can do to help yourself and ease a little bit of the pain at the pump. We're going to talk with Chip Lupo, who is a writer and analyst for Wallet Hub, and they've done a recent study on credit cards and gas station cards that can help ease the pain. It's not going to take it all away, but it's going to help. And, well, Chip, welcome to Of Consuming Interest.
22: Oh, thank you, Shirley. As always, pleasure to be with you.
21: Okay, now this is very important because consumers need to understand if they're going to go get a credit card, the first thing I always tell them to do, and I'm not sure what you tell them to do, I always tell them to do is to go to the credit bureaus and check your credit record. Is that good advice?
22: Well, that's essential. That's the absolute first thing you need to do before you even begin applying for a credit card is to review your credit history, review your credit score, which we do at Wallet Hub. We do provide consumers with access to credit scores and credit reports and use that as the benchmark for what types of credit cards you might be eligible for and have good chances of being approved for.
21: Oh, okay. So tell them where to go on your website.
22: Yes, go to wallethub.com and everything is right there for you. Just click on, you can subscribe, excuse me, and then you would have provide daily access, your credit reports and scores, which update daily. And we have a wide range of tools, what types of credit cards to look for, customized filter searches, and a world of other things to help you with your personal finance issues, whether it's how to pay off your credit cards, pay off student loans, mortgage calculators, just a wide range of financial personal finance tools that we hope consumers would find beneficial. And to be perfectly honest, I wish we had these types of resources when I was in my 20s and first getting into the world of credit.
21: Yeah, it would really help, wouldn't it? Because we don't get much financial education in our schools. And so I'm not sure that what the challenge of even balancing a checkbook, if you use a checkbook these days, that many of our younger people could even meet that challenge. But at any rate, so you've done the work for us. So we go to the Wallet Hub site and we go on there. Now, what consumers should also understand, there's been an old myth out there. Oh, don't check your credit scores. Don't apply for credit. It's going to make your scores go down. That is not true, is it?
22: No, that's an absolute myth that your credit score is not affected whatsoever by you reviewing your credit score. Now, depending on which sites you use, some outfits will charge you, the credit bureaus will charge you X number of dollars to review your credit reports. Technically, you're entitled to like one free review of a credit from the credit bureaus. Now, personal finance websites are different. But it's not going to affect your credit score one bit just by checking your score. Now, what will affect your credit score, Shirley, is that once you start applying for credit cards, if you start applying for them in droves, if you apply for 3 or 4 credit cards in the same day, lenders are going to look at that as sort of a red flag. So you want to avoid that part of it. But as far as your credit score goes, reviewing it however many times you want is not going to affect your credit score whatsoever.
21: So you may line up, let's say a consumer lines up several cards that they're interested in. They should apply only for the one that they're most interested in at first. Would that be good advice?
22: At first, the one that you're most interested in and most likely to be approved for. So start there. And if it's a toss-up between 1 or 2 cards, space those applications out, maybe within a few months of each other, several weeks to months, so that way you don't trigger off any red flags with the lenders, because what happens is that every time you apply for a credit card, the lender is going to pull your credit report, which is known as a hard pull or a hard inquiry, and that's going to take a couple of credit points off your credit score. Not a huge deal, because those points will fall off in short time, but it does affect your credit report every time you do apply, because they are going to pull your credit report and review it to make sure that you qualify.
21: Okay, but that's no major big deal to consumers if they don't apply for too many at once. So, okay, good advice.
22: Exactly.
21: All right, let's move on. Now, tell us how you set up the framework for there are particularly 3 cards that seem to be offer some good things for consumers to help pay the price of the pump. How did you all go about finding those cards? And did you base it on research from the company or your own independent research?
22: Well, we independently research every credit card that goes on our website. We don't take any input from the banks whatsoever. So this totally editorial for our opinions and based on our research. Now, when it comes to gas cards, what we look for is, well, there's essentially 2 types of credit cards that are viable when it comes to purchasing gas. One is just your general rewards card that will offer you rewards, cash back, or points on gas purchases. And, of course, you can use for other purchases also. And then there's also store credit cards that are branded strictly for purchases at the pump, whether it's like BP, Shell. Those are credit cards that are used only for those purchases at the pump or in those types of service stations.
21: Now, do those cards, that type of card which is directly applied to the particular gas distributor, are they exclusive, and do they give you better rewards than some of the other cards?
22: Now that's relative, which is why we do studies like this. Now, we would always recommend to go with just a general rewards card, because it offers higher cash back on purchases and gasoline. as opposed to in-store cards. Now, if you're a loyalist, if you guess exclusively at BP, it's might be a pretty good idea to apply for a card specifically to those types of gas stations, but you have to be careful because those cards, store cards, typically come with higher interest rates than regular rewards cards and smaller credit limits. So if you're one of these people who every time you gas up, you're going to go into the store and grab a couple of things to eat or drink, those you'll probably wind up going through your credit limit pretty quickly. So keep that in mind also. Sure, okay. The other thing to keep in mind when it comes to these is that to store cards, your gas cards typically offer rewards in terms of discounts. You're not necessarily earning points or cash back, but you can earn 5-10 cents off of every gallon. Now, sometimes they'll give you nice bonus offers where you, the first time you use the car, you can get as much as 30 cents off per gallon, as opposed to a regular rewards card that will offer you up to 5 or 6% cash back every time you gas up. So that's kind of a difference there also.
21: We're going to come back and talk about this, but first we need to take a break and let our listeners know they're tuned in to Of Consuming Interest here on the Federal News Network. My guest is Chip Lupo. He is the writer and analyst for Wallet Hub, and we're telling you some ways to ease the pain at the pump, a little bit at least. And actually, some of the things that we're talking about, Chip, the regular credit cards that give you rewards, they can be applied to anything. It doesn't have to be gas. So that's something for consumers to keep in mind. Anyway, you were talking about the get rewards and gas discounts or rewards. And if you want to continue that, I'm sorry I had to interrupt you.
22: Oh, no problem, Shirley. Yes, again, now gas credit cards, and those are ones that are linked specifically to a certain retailer, whether it's BP, Shell, or affiliated stations, they will give you discounts, cents off per gallon. The other thing to keep in mind also, if you're going to go with a rewards card, and the one that we recommend is the Citi Custom Cash Card, because it allows you to up to 5% back on purchases in your top spending category. So if you want to use it exclusively for gas, you can do so. But there's a limit, though. It's up to $500 spent for each billing cycle. Now, sometimes rewards cards will charge you an annual fee. Citi Custom Cash Card does not, but a lot of your top rewards cards will charge you an annual fee, typically about $95 and up. So you have to ask yourself before you apply for this card, am I going to use this card enough to justify paying $95 or whatever the annual fee is? Now, some reward cards will pay for themselves, and maybe after a couple of trips to the gas pump. So you have to keep that in mind also. The other thing to keep in mind with regardless of which card you use, Shirley, is that when you go to the gas pump and you've seen it, and anyone who's pumped gas before has seen that there's oftentimes a different price for cash purchases as opposed to credit card purchases. And that credit card purchase is essentially to come for the retailer to cover a cost of any credit card processing fees. So if your rewards, you're essentially not going to be getting the full rewards. I mean, you're not going to, most cases you won't lose money, but a lot of the rewards that you earn are basically going to cover the cost of using the card in the first place. So keep that in mind also.
21: So you don't want to just come out with a net balance. You want to make some money on this. You want to get something that's going to actually be of value and put some money in right. back into your pocket, right? But
22: the higher your rewards, the more chance you are of coming out on the plus side when it comes to using a credit card at the pump to cover mm-hmm. those costs for using the card.
21: Okay, so now the Citi Custom Credit Card, Cash Card, that's the card that you can use anywhere, right? It's not just for a gas station.
22: Right, you can use it anywhere, and you can pretty much decide what you want to spend it on. If you want to use it exclusively for gas for 1 month, because it gives you $500, allows you $500 for each billing cycle, and then maybe the next month if you want to spend it exclusively on groceries, you get the 5% back. So it's very flexible. So it gives you a choice on how you want, where you want that 5% cashback rewards to go.
21: Okay. So now when we talk about the BP credit card, that's a card to be used at the gas station, at BP. Is that correct?
22: Correct. That's strictly a gas station credit card. Now, most of your gas cards, they don't charge annual fees, so you don't have to worry about hitting a certain spending threshold to justify the cost. The thing about gas store cards and most and store cards in general is that the regular interest rates are going to be astronomical, and I think the BP card has a regular interest rate upwards of well over almost 32%, which is well over the average for general credit cards. So again, whichever type of credit card you use, particularly if it's a store card, if you want to reap those maximum benefits, you have to pay that thing off every month. Otherwise, the interest charges are just going to cancel out any rewards you've earned. Plus, it's going to tack on more to your bill every month.
21: Oh, wow. That's 33. Whoa, that is. Yeah, that kind of knocks my head off. That's a very high. That's really, really high. Okay,
22: now, what the BP credit card does have going for it, Shirley, and excuse me, wanted to add this point, is that BP credit card is what's known as a co-branded credit card because it's actually a Visa card, so you are allowed to use it in purchases and gain rewards in other areas, but it's technically a store card because it has the Visa logo on it. Mm-hmm. You're able to use it outside of gas station. Most of your in-store credit cards, if it doesn't have a Visa or a MasterCard logo on it, are strictly for in-store. But again, you don't want to go too crazy on it because you're probably not going to have a very high credit limit. And again, that 32% interest rate, that's a major deterrent.
21: That's going to eat it up fast. Yeah, that really is. And that's one of the most important things that consumers can do is to make sure that they understand what the costs are going to be as well as the payback and balancing those two things. And you made an excellent point on that, Chip. I had no idea they could charge up to 33% on some of this stuff. Whoa, oh, oh. Yeah, that really makes you sit up and take notice because when you start doing that on a rotating basis, if you're just paying off the minimum balance, it's going to accumulate extremely fast. And that's where a lot of consumers get in trouble. Oh, it's so easy. I just pay the minimum balance each month. Sure, for the rest of your life. So anyway, that's a good way of putting it in perspective. Okay. Now there's in the survey that you all just put out about these cards that can help lower the price at the gas pumps. And you mentioned it earlier, but a number of food stores also link their food purchase to getting back. Now I know that one of the food stores here in Washington, they link up and they give you, if you go to a particular brand of gas, they will give you actual credit, cash credit right at the pump. You just put all the information in. Now, the consumers who are privacy concerned about some of this stuff may not be excited about all of this interacting, but that's another day and another discussion. But for right now, let's just take a brief pause here and let our listeners know they're tuned into Of Consuming Interest here on the Federal News Network. My guest today is Chip Lupo. He is a writer and analyst with Wallet Hub, and we're talking about some of the ways to put a little bit of cushioning on the prices that we're having to pay for gas right now, which we hope are going to be coming down very soon. But nevertheless, this information is useful to you no matter what the gas prices are. It's stuff that you can know and ways that you can save money. Now, the other card that you all mentioned in your recent release is the HSBC Premium World Credit Card. Tell us about that.
22: Yeah, and this is a really good card for gas purchases because it does offer you an initial bonus, which means that if you spend X number of dollars within a certain time frame, and in this case, if you spend $4,000 in the first 3 months, you'll earn an initial bonus of 50,000 points. Now, that translates into, depending on how you redeem those points, $625 towards travel or $500 in cash.
21: Wow.
22: That's a pretty good incentive. But now the trick is, though, anytime you have a car with an initial bonus, you have to resist the temptation to overspend just for the sake of earning the bonus. Now, if you realistically will spend $4,000 in 3 months and continue to pay that balance off every month, then that's a pretty good deal. But don't feel like you have to go on a $4,000 spending spree just to get the bonus, because what happens is that people wind up overspending. They wind up not paying off the balance in full. And then when you do qualify for the bonus, it's basically already eaten up by interest charges.
21: Oh, Chip, I was just looking forward to a spending spree, and you just put the kibosh on it. Could you? Why did you have to do that? I'm making plans for the weekend. Okay, or for the coming week. All right. You just shot off my room.
22: Right.
21: Go ahead.
22: Now, the HSBC card does come with a $95 annual fee, so be wary of that. And again, ask yourself if you'll spend enough over the course of a year every year to justify that $95.
21: Well, in order to utilize these cards, we're going to have to sit down ourselves and do a little planning, go to your website, see what's offered there, and they can apply. They can. Do you give them free service to the credit reports, their credit reports, or do they have to pay a fee?
22: No, you just create an account, and then you have free access to your credit reports and credit histories, which we update daily, so there's no charge for that. We do charge service for some premium services, but as far as credit scores and credit reports, those are free and they're updated daily.
21: Oh, that's lovely. It's a nice source of just one place to go. And you have it for all the three major credit bureaus?
22: Ours is through the TransUnion Credit Bureau.
21: Okay.
22: So your TransUnion Credit Report, that's the one that you will review if you sign up for a wallet that we have.
21: Mostly the credit reports are pretty much the same from bureau to bureau. Would that be a fair statement?
22: Generally, they are. Now, it gets kind of tricky because depending on what state you're in, sometimes particular lenders or particular states favor one bureau over the other. So make sure you're aware of that. But overall, the reporting methods may vary by days or a day or two, but by and large, unless there's something funky going on with your credit reports, you're not going to see Equifax credit score of 600 and then maybe your TransUnion is like at 350. You're not going to see, unless there's something fraudulent going on, but generally within a few points here and there, they're more or less going to be the same.
21: And if consumers want to check them
22: to check all three.
21: Right. And what we've always recommended at Call for Action is that consumers check one, and then because you're entitled to a free report each year. So phase it out, check one, 4 months later, check another one, 4 months later, check another one. I think that adds up to 12 months. And that way you could keep track of everything that's going on in your credit. And you can go to freecreditreport.com, I believe it is, to get those free reports.
22: Correct. And it's very important to correct. And even if you're not in the market for credit reporting, for credit cards or loans, it's always good practice to review them regularly for any kind of suspicious activity, or maybe a charge, or maybe there was something negative on your credit report that's fallen off or should have fallen off and hasn't yet. So always review and make sure that everything is up to date and there's nothing suspicious on there. And if you find something on there, you contact the bureau immediately and get that taken care of.
21: Yeah, because they have to investigate and they have to report back to you. So that works in the consumer's favor. I've done a lot of work with credit bureaus, and they want to keep their files up to date. They want their information to be accurate. So it's important for consumers to go in there, and if there's something in there that's wrong or shouldn't, that's, as you said, has fallen off but not removed, because there are limits as to how long debts will be carried and so on. So that's good advice for the consumer. Okay, any final thoughts here in the last couple of minutes?
22: Shirley, I think we've covered pretty much everything with credit cards, but one thing we would also recommend that using an in-store gas credit card is a good idea if you're new to credit or if you're looking to rebuild credit, because the credit requirements for store cards aren't as stringent, so you have a high likelihood of qualifying for it. But keep in mind, though, that if you're looking to rebuild credit, it's that you don't want to max out your credit limit because it's probably going to be smaller, and you definitely want to pay that balance off every month because you're going to be paying a much higher interest rate.
21: Yeah, that interest rate is one of the things that just really comes back and slams the consumer, because I don't think they sit down and think about it. Do you have calculators to show consumers? Do you have calculators on your website that shows how much you're paying at whatever interest rate?
22: Oh, yes, we have credit card debt payoff calculators, and any credit card that you review on your our website will include what the regular APR is, which is usually a range for the most part.
21: All right.
22: Store
21: yeah.
22: credit cards tend to have a singular range. Now, of course, that range, the exact range the exact rate you'll get is obviously going to be depending on your credit worthiness, your credit
21: right,
22: score,
21: exactly.
22: how much debt you're carrying. So it does come in a range of highest.
21: Those are things that young people coming out of college or actually now they're getting credit cards in high school. They need to be aware of, and that their credit will follow you for a long time.
22: Yes.
21: Well, Chip, it's been great talking to you. I really appreciate it having you on here. Good information, and let's hope we don't cry too much at the pumps. You've been listening to Of Consuming Interest. We'll see, right. You've been listening to Of Consuming Interest here on the Federal News Network. My guest has been Chip Lupo with Wallet Hub. 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
3: I'm Christopher Cruz in Washington. American passengers on a cruise ship hit by a deadly hantavirus outbreak are being flown to an isolation center in Omaha, Nebraska. They're on a specially equipped 747 that flew to the Canary Islands to get them. CBS's Raimi Innocencio reports.
4: A voyage meant to marvel at wildlife that for three passengers took a devastating turn. In the first days of the hantavirus outbreak, fear gripped the ship. Passengers followed strict hygiene measures, including masks and social distancing. And a few, near the end, posted smiles and selfies in the open air. Now, back on land, it's isolation and quarantine in precisely coordinated movements echoing COVID times.
3: And we've just learned that one of the American passengers has tested positive for the virus, but does not have symptoms. In a statement, HHS says the overall risk to the American public from the hantavirus and its Andes variant remains extremely low. More than 100 passengers on a Princess cruise ship are sick from a norovirus outbreak. The ship will dock at Port Canaveral, Florida, early Monday morning. It sailed on April 28th with more than 3,100 passengers on what was to have been a two-week-long cruise to Aruba, Bonaire, Puerto Rico, and the Bahamas, among other places. CBS's Jerika Duncan says Today Show co-host Savannah Guthrie posted a Mother's Day tribute to her missing mother, Nancy, on Instagram today.
5: The Instagram video shows images of the missing 84-year-old with her family. Guthrie wrote, "We miss you with every breath."
3: Israeli Prime Minister Benjamin Netanyahu says the war with Iran is not over. He spoke on CBS's 60 Minutes.
6: Somebody has to disarm them. Somebody has to then demilitarize Gaza. I would say disarm, demilitarize, de-radicalize, because you don't want these fanatics there.
3: President Trump today called Iran's response to the latest U.S. ceasefire proposal, quote, totally unacceptable, but offered no details. China today confirmed President Trump will visit from May 13th to the 15th. Former FDA Commissioner Dr. Scott Gottlieb tells CBS's Face the Nation, people should listen to their doctor, not HHS Secretary Robert F. Kennedy Jr. He had said when it comes to medications like antidepressants, they are risky and overprescribed.
7: For most Americans who take these drugs, they're very important and in some cases life-saving. And I would encourage everyone who is thinking about potentially stopping these medications based on the secretary's comments to consult their doctor.
3: New York Knicks fans cheered their team to victory today in Philadelphia. The Knicks defeated the Philadelphia 76ers 144-114. This is CBS News.
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1: The security clearance process is complicated. Policies are confusing, continuous vetting is expanding, and national security professionals everywhere are asking the same thing. What does this mean for me? Whether you're applying for your first clearance or navigating new reporting requirements after years in the system, the questions aren't always easy, but the answers matter. That's why we're here. This is Security Clearance in Security on Federal News Network with hosts Lindy Kaiser of Clearance Jobs, federal employment lawyers Elizabeth Baker Pham of KCNF, and John Barry of Barry & Barry PLLC.
2: 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This is a radio show where we explore the human side of national security, careers, creativity, and stories, and the stories that shape them. I'm really excited today to be talking to Jacob Centeno. He is the founder of Poor Bear Stories, a mission-driven storytelling company rooted in faith, patriotism, and deep connection to the military and intelligence community. We've had the privilege of working with Jacob and his team at Poor Bear Stories on our Clearance Jobs Connect events. I've also been privileged to get to know him through the Iron Butterfly Media Project and their documentary. He's built a platform that's not just about content. He captures meaning. He does documentaries, intelligence community projects, supports the special operations family and nonprofits. So I love everything that he does. I'm really privileged and excited to be able to chat with him and have him on the show today. So Jacob, thank you for joining me, being willing to chat with me.
3: First of all, that's the best introduction I've ever had. So thank you. If just for that introduction, I'm already happy.
2: You're there. We can end it now. I mean, you know, start on a high note, but I think it's going to get better. So I like to let people introduce themselves. If you probably see me speak at conferences, you know that. Like, I don't like it when the moderator takes up all the time introducing people. I kind of, again, because we're storytellers, right? I kind of like to let people tell their own stories. So for folks who might not be familiar with Poor Bear Stories, talk about your start as a company, that storytelling platform, as much of your personal story as you want to get into it. We probably don't even have time to unpack even half of it, but kind of Poor Bear Stories, what got you to filmmaking and that passion point?
3: Yeah, I like working in threes. So if I had three points to make about who we are, how we came to be, the first point would be my grandma. My grandma is a storyteller in our family. Growing up, she was like the first one around to have like a VHS, you know, camera recorder, and she videoed everything. She was incredibly annoying, and we have the VHS tapes to prove it. She put a camera in front of everybody's face. That truly left a huge footprint in my life, and I honestly believe that I got that gene, just that need to like tell stories and capture stories. I got that from her. And then the second part is I had a lot of opportunity and I'm super blessed, but God didn't let me have my dreams immediately, right? Like, he didn't let me get my hands on a camera. I had to go through life first. And so the second point is I walked through life looking at other people who had cameras or access to video and always wanted it, like always desired it. It just always interested me. So all through high school, even middle school, on projects and stuff for class, like I always was looking at people that had cameras and was just like had that kind of like empty feeling or that wanting. And then so finally, the third point that I would make is I really got my foot in the door here in Orlando 9 years ago. And honestly, it was after I met my now wife, Katie. I think God just needed me to be where I needed to be first before he could allow me to jump on my path. And so I had enough like portfolio work and home videos and travel videos to pitch to this ad agency here in Orlando. And they were desperate, so they hired me. And really, the rest is history. From that point on, I basically, bread and butter, was just shooting, editing videos all on my own. I did hundreds. Eventually, I just had the confidence from that to want to start my own company. Once I started my own company, I mean, the doors kind of just opened. I didn't know how many people around me like would just support me. And, you know, Special Operations Warrior Foundation, Angels of America's Fallen, like they were some of my first clients, these people who had supported the Gold Star community for all my life, or since my dad had been killed in action. You know, they had supported me, and now I was starting my business and they were the first ones to say like, we want to hire you to do our video. And that was just like, I just can't express how grateful I am for all those people.
2: I love that. So talk about that, because I think there's some people, right, you know, the special operations community, being a Gold Star family member, losing your dad, that's a part of your personal story, right? And I feel like some people kind of gravitate towards that mission because that's a part of their identity, and some people pull away from it. So how has it been like? Because I think a key focus of yours, right, is supporting the special operator community with video projects. I think you have a big tie in there. How has that been, even, you know, in your story, really being in that community, still telling those stories when it's probably an area of big loss for you as well?
3: So I think that the special operations community is very, a lot of them will know, like, I don't know how to describe this, but they aren't necessarily the most vulnerable people. You know, I think they're just really trained to compartmentalize so much of their life. And what I kind of realized after being, you know, a lot of these organizations that support special operations warriors invited me into the fold and to do work for them. And so that put me in front of operators, active, you know, retired. And to be able to talk with them, one thing that I discovered very fast was that knowing who my dad was, knowing that I was a Gold Star, immediately disarmed them. And so I was like, how are these interviews going so well? Like, how, I don't understand. Like, how are these guys just like opening up to me and giving me everything, right? And it was because who I was immediately disarmed them. And so that was something that really surprised me. And just like, it was always an honor working with them. And so, yeah, I mean, that's really, I think the main takeaway for me is I feel so honored and grateful to hear so many of their stories, and like just being vulnerable with me and just having the opportunity to kind of share a depth of that community that most people aren't accustomed to. And I think that God just gave me that platform that I'm going to be able to do even more with that going forward.
2: No, I love, I mean, because we talk about, you know, the communications then therefore can be very rigid. So I do think there is, I feel like, you know, that point about, yeah, disarming them by being like, you know, you're a part of that community and you understand things that even the people that you're interviewing don't fully grasp. And it kind of leading with that vulnerability and humility probably kind of helps to open that up. Is that kind of a part of the storytelling process? Because kind of even talk about that, right? When you're working with documentaries, companies, brands, how do you kind of, because that's what I love about you, is you're really good at what you do. You're super talented. You connect. But when you're, you know, I've seen it from Iron Butterfly and some being in those rooms, you're really good at like helping kind of advise and pull out some of those storytelling arcs. How do you develop that as a craft?
3: So I think it really does go back to my grandma and just the boldness of how God made her and how God has made me and just crafted me. I hired a coach a couple of years ago, Sarah Davis. She's awesome. She also works in the community. And, you know, I was like in the middle of building my business and managing a team. And she was really helping me to see like a lot of my weaknesses and my strengths. And it was like the first time I ever really got to see that. And what she helped me to understand was that I really lean into my strengths and I have like just a blind confidence about everything that I do. And she helped me see that not everybody is made that way, and that it takes communication and true leadership to bring your team with you. And that was something that I had to work on. So part of it is like, I do kind of feel like I was born with it, but also like the circumstances just growing up in maybe a rougher part of San Diego or not having a lot of things and just really seeing that, like watching the kids at my really nice elementary school have a lot of nicer things, have time with their dad. And while my dad was, you know, away or deployed, or my mom and dad divorced when I was 5. And so that played a huge role in it. But I think not having a lot and doing my best to be resilient and overcome, because children are resilient, it just made me stronger. And it gave me like this blind confidence in life, or it reinforced it. And so today, when I go after stories, like, one thing that I love about it is I'm not afraid to shy away from anybody, any interview. Like, no person, no story is bigger than me, is gonna like intimidate me. I'm always just in pursuit of the story. It's really bad business, but I can't stand working with people who aren't authentic. Like, I think I'm like self-sabotaging when it comes to working with brands that are like not authentic. And it's just, that's the story part of me. Like, I am always trying to find the authenticity, the genuine part of people and their stories. And it's not worth it to me. We just don't have enough time. I think losing my dad at, you know, 15, I just kind of realized like it's a waste of time just not to be who you are, right? And not to give that people that version of you.
2: No, I mean, I don't own my own business, but I have a solid philosophy of not wanting to work with jack wagons and wanting to work with, you know, people that are building each other up. And that's what's, I mean, the benefit of the national security community, right? And I feel like you've talked about this too, in terms of your video projects, you kind of have tied into that national security IC mission. And it does seem to attract those people who do put like service over self, who have those passion points. And it's not to say like everybody in national security is perfect, but there is something that kind of refines the storytelling and gives you that common like language to build off of. And I think that's something that I see as like a great, you know, example of your success, is like you understand this industry, this world. And when we're looking for people at clearance jobs, right, to work with on projects, having somebody who understands that is pretty key. And I feel like you've talked about that too. Like, I think as a small business owner, scope creep, right? Wanting to do everything, but then having to refine and say, hey, no, this is what like I'm really passionate about, what I enjoy, what I'm good at, and doing those things. How have you, again, refined and gotten rid of some of the things that, to your point, aren't projects that are the things that are going to, you know, that you're going to be passionate about?
3: Yeah. I mean, I think the point that I really grab onto there is, it's like the passion about it. Like, you can't give this passion to other people. I'm in the sort of video production community network, right? Like, I am connected to companies all across the nation and globe. We have a really strong network. We run ideas, but, you know, it's just like super evident. And I've even brought a lot of them into my work as contractors, but it's just super evident that not everybody has the same passion that I do for this community. That's actually been like a mirror for me in a lot of my career. When certain stories or organizations come to me, they don't have the budget, but they just have the heart. They have the passion for the community. That's my weak point, right? Like, that's where it's really hard for me to say no. And like, I typically can't say no. And I have a really good track record of saying yes to all those. You know, with Forest on the Way, my wife's like, you need to stop saying yes to a lot of this stuff. But I love it. And it's like my heart, and it's what my dad gave his life for. He gave his life for this community, for this nation. It was service, and he signed the dotted line. And so I have an immense respect for people who do the same or who answer that same calling in whatever capacity. And I also think I just have a very curious heart. Like, I think that's what drives a lot of it, is I'm always trying to discover those different just parts of service for a nation. And honestly, the intelligence community has been such a joy to see how this community is such a reflection for the special operations community. You know, it's like, yeah, you guys have, you know, door kickers on one side who are breaching and carrying weapons and going to the most remote, dangerous parts of the globe, putting themselves in like direct harm's way. But then you have this community of gatekeepers and safeguarders who are protecting the very fabric of everything that we like depend on here at home. And it's like, it's just amazing to just discover the different parts of this community that, you know, of defenders.
2: But to your point, like the storytelling, I find this is interesting, right? We see so much video activity out there. So I feel like, and you know, you're talking about trust, And I don't know if you said authenticity, it can kind of be a buzzword, but like that trust factor of video. And that's what I find now with all of the AI videos. And I'm not opposed to AI, but all of the other, and I've seen for like probably 5 years, the growth of content out there. There's almost so much content. What I really want is quality, trusted content. And that's kind of what I see you're able to provide through kind of a storytelling art. Can you even like as a video creator talk about that? Like me, you know, is that something that you've had to wrestle with or think through, like people wanting to do like a quick and easy project versus one that's like requires the depth and that storytelling? And but I feel like that's what draws me in, is wanting to hear that depth and get some quality when there's so much out there that's just not super high quality.
3: Yeah, super astute observation. I think it's there's a lot of depth to it, but I think that one culture that really just embodies it well is the Japanese culture, with just like the art of perfection and craft and imperfection, like perfection in imperfection. And like, I can't help myself, like, you know, funny enough, I just finished working on the highlight video edit for Connect West San Diego. And I spent like a ridiculous amount of time. I watch every single keynote and panel over again, sometimes multiple times. That's actually one thing that's really interesting about what I do in the craft, is I think I become like a student because I rewatch everything so much. And so I learn my community even better. So I'm rewatching all the panels and I look at every single soundbite, and then my mind just like looks at what is the thread or what is the story. And AI can actually do an incredible job of bringing together a story, right? Like, we have some incredible tools where you can click, give me a story, and hey, ChatGPT, give me some threads, and can we pull this? And I'm still obsessed with watching every single clip and like understanding what I think is the true thread, the true story, or the true heart of whatever it is we're trying to say. You know, it's an interesting industry because we can put out this piece that I spent so much time on and it not really resonate or do well with the community, where AI can just chomp and chew and spit out hundreds and thousands truly. And, you know, a percentage of them can do well. So that's the day and age we're in. But I don't know, I'm just obsessed with kind of like the imperfection of it, the perfection of imperfection. And I can't help myself. I know I can use AI tools, but I just like, I would rather watch every single keynote and really decipher for myself what the true message is, and then put that piece of myself out into the world for other people to watch or experience. And then you hope that piece will resonate in some capacity.
2: That's super encouraging. Well, I have like post-event sadness. I don't know if this happens for you, like post, like, you know, filmmaking, like the creative arc, right? I feel like the highs of like being in an event, and then I crash afterwards when it's done. But I literally felt like we recorded that interview right after Connect, and it was just such a nice like chance to be reflective and to like be, oh, like we did something good here. We accomplished something good. And that's, I mean, even just like bring it back to like what you do, it's become an anchor of what we do at all of those Connect events, right? Because I feel like as someone who's putting on events, is not my primary job, but as someone who's doing it on the side, I feel so much pressure to tell the story and to have the right people in the room. But I feel like when you're there, then I know the story gets to carry beyond that. So it almost like lets me like relax a little. Because we had that same thing. Aisha Bowe came to Connect and she was fantastic. I think she's coming back to Reston this year. She'll be back. But I was like, oh man, her story was so good. I was like, if it just, and sometimes it's good. Like, we actually, this is a whole, we don't live stream our events. And that's because I sometimes feel like the magic of like, we want to encourage people to be there in person. And we like that. Like, there is something still magical about being in person in the room. Then there is almost something too, you can capture it afterwards. And I like being able to do both, but being able to do both separately, if that makes sense. So you're telling a certain story in the room, and then you're able to, I mean, and I don't, you edit, you know, like for our videos, it's not the same as editing a documentary. You're kind of just editing for content, but still like there's something, there's a professional polish on it, right? Before we get to present it. I love being able to do both of those things, like having the live moment and having you there for that. And then also recording it and being able to capture and send it out into the world in a different, in a slightly different way. I don't know. I think that's always a special thing.
3: Yeah, it's great. It's like, it's a nice priority to have. And there's certainly a ton of value in just like documenting the process, documenting the investment, documenting the people that like showed up. there's a lot of benefits. I don't mistake that it's just so about people and you. That's why your events are successful, is because you're a people person. And so, like, yeah, I just, like, 100%, like, this is obvious, but my job is not the priority, right? Like, capturing the event, documenting it, highlighting it is not the priority. The people, and investing in them and appreciating them and highlighting them and celebrating them, that's always been the most critical part of these events. And so I think that kind of just, like, goes back to what you said, which is, like, just being there in person and the people who, like, take the time to invest their time into coming to these events and what they get out of it. And it's obvious, like, if you look at San Diego year one to year two, the growth was insane. You know, the events just keep getting bigger and bigger, and, like, the keynotes keep getting better and better. And that's because of you and the people in your network and the trust that you have, and you do not let them down. You make it worth their time and you celebrate them, and that's evident. And so they keep coming back. So, you know, that's the important part for sure.
2: Life's hard, right? So we can have a little levity and have a little fun and honor each other. And that's, again, that's why I love what you do. I love the art and the creativity and the craft of storytelling. So when I find a spirit animal in the craft of, like, bringing stories together, I feel like we need to highlight that, because that is national security, right? It's not all just, you know, budgets and mission priorities. It's an ecosystem made up of people all doing things and all leveraging and using their stories for the greater good. And you highlight that in what you do at Poor Bear Stories. So I'm excited to honor you on the podcast today and hopefully, you know, expose a few more people in our Federal News Network and Clearance Jobs ecosystem to the great work you do. Because that's what it's all about, right? Lifting each other up and highlighting what everybody's doing. And again, our stories matter and you're a storyteller. So I love that. So anything else that I didn't ask about, I've probably eaten up all of my airtime, but I do appreciate your time and want to, you know, make sure if there was something else you wanted to convey that I didn't ask that you could tell us.
3: Yeah. So I would love, you know, as a first-time father here in the next month, I would love a mother's wisdom for my first boy.
2: Oh, you're asking me for wisdom on the podcast. I was asking you for a final anecdote. I think I said this before. I feel like you're a fantastic human. And so that's what parenting requires, right? There's no perfect parent. I mean, you know my arc for it. So I feel like any advice is going to fall flat. Follow Christ, follow your heart, love your kids well. If you lead and if you parent with love, 100% the rest takes care of itself. So it is an honor and privilege to know you. And I'm excited to, like, be one of your cheerleaders walking from afar with you as you start this parenting journey. It's going to be awesome. You're going to have a great time, Jacob. And I expect, you know, Poor Bear Stories kids at Connect events down the road. We'll give them a pass. They don't have to come, you know, your wife can come bring the babies. I don't know. It's always a family friendly environment, as you've seen.
3: I'll reciprocate with one final point. For me, I think at a time when there's so much uncertainty and just growing up in a time just where there's a lot of fear and then just uncertainty in this community and industry specifically, I mean, I was just with the deputy commander of SOCOM this week, and, you know, I'm still very much in the community and get to spend time with these guys and kind of hear their perspective on the current state of things. And I place all my hope and peace and joy in God. And I just encourage everybody to run to God. And I truly do have peace and joy despite everything or anything that is going on in this industry, even in my business. And it works amazing for me. And so I just would be remiss if I didn't give that to anybody who's listening right now. I just pray that anybody who's listening, that, you know, if they're lost, if they're in a point of their life where there's uncertainty or doubt or fear, that they would consider looking to God.
2: Amen. It's too much to bear on our own, Jacob. I need help. So thank you again so much for being on the show. Thank you for being a part of our Clearance Jobs community and everything we do. I appreciate the stories that you tell, the community that you're a part of, and everything, again, that you've done for us and with us. It's been such a great conversation. I love that storytelling isn't just entertainment. It's a tool for connection, understanding, and mission impact. So for all of our listeners, if you haven't checked out Poor Bear Stories yet, now is the time. And as always, thank you for tuning in to Security Clearance Insecurity. Welcome to Security Clearance and Security. I'm attorney Elizabeth Baker Pham, and I'm here with Lindy Kaiser of Clearance Jobs. And today we are talking about buy now, pay later. If you've shopped online in the last few years, you've seen the option, I'm sure, to split your purchase into four easy payments. It's popular, it feels low stakes, and it's especially common with younger consumers. But it's really important to think twice about these programs if you have or want to have a clearance. This is a problem where it doesn't feel like debt. And the primary issue or the leading issue is psychological, right? People don't think of it as debt. It seems really low stakes, but then it can build up. So people will use it for small purchases, would they otherwise maybe think twice about, but multiple buy now, pay later, or BNPL commitments can stack up. And the cumulative picture can look like financial disorganization, even when no single purchase seems that significant. So there was actually recently a report by the Consumer Financial Protection Bureau at the end of last year, and they looked at data across about 5 years starting in 2019 and found that BNPL loans have increased each year. And in 2023, the estimated value of those loans was about $45.2 billion. And the number of users also increased, right? So it's not just the amount of money that people are borrowing, but the number of people. So for example, in 2022, there were roughly 48 million users. And then in 23, it was 53.6 million.
4: I'm shook. I feel triggered when you said this, because first of all, I would never say that I would do layaway, but I keep getting those offers every time I'm shopping. And they kind of make you feel dumb for not doing it. I'm going to be honest. Like, if it was like, well, if you get, and it's like, well, yeah, I could space this out. Maybe that would be easier. Maybe it would be better. But to your point, as much as it's being served up and as, you know, depending on what your consumer patterns are, like, I'm glad that you flagged this because I've been tempted. But credit scores and financial issues and consumer debt is what trips up so many applicants. And so if you have an easy way to avoid it, I mean, that's obviously, but you know, I got to do a shout out because again, as a girl who likes to do a lot of online shopping, is there ever a time, is it okay? Is it just if you get behind on the payments, if you're signing up for these or you have these, should you go in and pay them off right away? Because now you're like anxious about it, or what's the issue that you're looking at or seeing it from?
2: I'm looking at it more from the proactive, protective stance, right? I agree. Maybe not the $10 purchase, but you know, the sort of the other things. When I see that the offer, I'm like, oh, 0%, like over the, you know, cell phone companies now, right? Like, get the brand new iPhone, pay it off over 2 years, right? They are really attractive. But I feel financial, as we've discussed, right, day in, day out, right? Financial issues are the number one reason people lose their clearance, and they are the saddest cases to me. I just feel, I think, protective over people who may be getting into a situation that they don't see coming, and especially because it's so popular among younger consumers. And as I'm sure you've seen in the financial cases, sure, there are plenty that are this big catastrophic thing happened, I didn't see coming, I had a big medical bill, I was hospitalized, right? But there's also the, it just got out of hand. And those are the things that people don't see coming. These things, if you don't pay them within the allotted time, do have interest that kick in, right? And now, as of last year, sometime in 2025, it didn't used to be that they were reported on credit reports, but now they are. That was a change in 2025. And it doesn't change the significance of the debt, but it just clicked, I think, for me at that point, how big of an issue this could be.
1: 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Thanks again for tuning in to Security Clearance and Security with your hosts, Lindy Kaiser of Clearance Jobs, Federal Employment Lawyers, Elizabeth Baker Pham of KCNF, and John Barry of Barry & Barry PLLC. 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
9: Hello and welcome to the show. I'm Federal News Network reporter Drew Friedman. It's no question that 2025 was a year of major change for the federal workforce. More than 348,000 federal employees either quit, retired, were laid off, or otherwise left their jobs last year. With some limited hiring opportunities as well, that resulted in a net loss of 238,000 federal employees, a 10.3% decrease in staffing throughout 2025. The job losses affected a broad swath of the federal workforce, but seem to have disproportionately affected younger and less experienced federal workers. For some deeper data analysis, I recently spoke with a senior writer at Pew Research Center, Drew DeSilver.
10: Well, it was interesting because at first I would have thought that a lot of the separations OPM speak would have been disproportionately affecting younger workers, you know, people with less service time, people who are more perhaps not quite under their full service civil service protections. And when I dug into just the separations data, I did not see that. I thought, oh, that's interesting. So why are we seeing the overall numbers overall percentage of federal workers in sort of the lesser experienced categories go down? And I realized, oh, it's because a lot fewer people are being hired into those less experienced positions. So like what we found overall was that in December of 2024, our comparisons were between December 2024 and December 2025. And in December of 2024, workers with less than 2 years of experience were about 16.2% of the federal workforce. And of course, by federal workforce, we mean executive agencies, less Congress, less active, you know, no active duty military, and the intelligence agencies are pretty much out of there too. But basically what most people think of is, you know, the bulk of the federal workforce. And in by December of 2025, that had fallen to 10.3% of people with less than 2 years of experience. It turns out that the dynamic that was behind that wasn't so much that those folks were getting laid off more, it's that a lot fewer of those people were getting hired in to the federal government. So, like, you know, we found hirings, and then looking at new hires particularly, dropped like by more than half. There are just under 117,000 people hired into the federal government in the full year of 2025. Compared to like what 263,000 plus in 2024. So you have a lot fewer people coming in to be at those lower levels of experience.
9: I guess I'm also curious there on the hiring end of things. Were there agencies that were hiring more? Were there some that completely stopped? Like, what were some of the trends that you saw in that regard?
10: I could look at hires specifically by agency. And of course, there's a distinction between people who are newly hired versus people who transferred in. I could look at agency headcount at the end of 2025 versus at the end of 24 and sort of infer it that way. Most agencies were cut, or most agencies, I should say, had lower headcount in 2025 and 2024, but some of them were reduced in headcount a lot less than others. So like, you know, Veterans Affairs was down about 6%. Homeland Security was down about 2%. Department of Education was down over 40%. Department of Treasury was down 23%. A lot of that came from the IRS. Department of Agriculture was down almost 21%. there was quite a bit of variation in different agencies and in different departments between, you know, who got cut and who didn't. Looking at some independent agencies, Small Business Administration was down by a third. USAID was down almost entirely. They were down over 90%, which you would expect since the administration's made it clear that they're trying to wind down USAID, and Peace Corps was down 28%. But then NASA was only down 6.3%. So you can sort of see some of the, you know, the patterns of reductions in headcount more or less reflect the administration's priorities, as I guess you would expect.
9: Did you find the same was true for the types of occupations that were affected? I mean, were there specific job series or titles where you saw more significant separations of employees?
10: Definitely I did. Most occupations, again, were cut. Broadly speaking, like accounting, you know, budget type jobs, accounting jobs are down 17%. Sort of general office work was down like 17, also about 17%. HR was down about 15%, but then some things were actually up, like border patrol enforcement, which is an actual job classification, was actually up about 800 workers from 2024 to 2025. Customs and Border Protection, again, not the agency, but the occupational description, was up another 500 or 600 workers. And sort of general, what's called the investigation group, which is sort of broadly speaking law enforcement of various kinds, did have an increase in headcount in 2025. But for other aspects of that are similar to that, but different, like compliance and inspection and food safety inspection and aviation safety inspection, those were all down, which is kind of interesting to me.
9: So it's fair to say then it's like that same pattern where you have the Trump administration's priorities of agencies or positions, at least to some extent, aligning with then what you're seeing come out in the data here as well.
10: Yeah, I guess it's one way of looking at it would be it's a reflection of the administration's priorities in terms of they didn't just cut everything by a flat 20% or whatever, or 10%, which was the overall reduction in the workforce. They didn't cut in areas that were more important to the administration. I think that's fair to say.
9: Is it clear in the data too how many, at least on paper, how many separations were a layoff or a reduction in force versus a voluntary separation like a retirement or through the deferred resignation program?
10: Well, they didn't separate out the deferred resignation program by itself, which I kind of wish they had. But we do have information about the various kinds of ways people left federal service. And we know that there were, by our count, about 348,000, more than 348,000 people who left the federal employment voluntarily, or left federal government employment entirely. They didn't transfer out to some other agency or to Congress or something that's not in the OPM system. So of that 348,000 plus people, almost half of them, about 45% were considered people who quit. Now, a lot of those people quit in September, which I know was the official end date for the deferred resignation program. One might assume that a lot of those folks were in the DRP, is that what we're calling it? But there's no way to tell by the way the data is structured. Another, about almost 30% of people, but not quite 30%, were considered voluntary retirements. Worked out to be about 99,000 people. And the rest of the people who left were considered sort of early retirement or reduction of force or people who were terminated. Terminations were about 10%, by the way. That's the people who were just sort of flat let go. But yeah, so we do know a little bit about how those folks were distributed. So again, the absolute numbers were a lot bigger in 2025 than in 2024. In 2024, about 193,000 people left federal employment. Not quite 43% of those were people who quit, and about 30% were voluntary retirements. But the interesting thing is that more people were terminated, or a higher share were terminated in 2024 than in 2025. It's 16.5% versus 10.4%. one can speculate about why that was. Now there were people who were riffed. More people were riffed. Nobody was riffed in 2024, but 10,000 people were riffed in 2025. So that might have taken up some of that. Way more people took early retirement. That's the other thing that's interesting. Like in 2024, only 200 people took early retirement. In 2025, over 24,000 people did. Different people would take different options depending on what their individual circumstance was.
9: You know, as someone who's kind of gone through this data in depth from OPM, can you tell me, you know, were there any limitations in the data that's available? Anything that you wish was there that you haven't been able to see?
10: Well, one thing that had been available in years past was certain demographic data. Like we used to be able to tell how many federal workers were men versus women, were of different races, were of different ethnicities, different disability statuses. Those data are not available anymore through the federal workforce data portal. Which does limit the analysis we can use. The other thing is that a lot of work location data has been redacted, and a lot of pay information has been redacted. Enough so that we were not able to conduct the kind of analysis of work location and pay that we were able to do in years past.
9: You know, is that something where in years past, when you've had access to that kind of data, what kind of insights does that provide you with? Like, why is that a type of information important to have?
10: It's interesting, first off, because a lot of people, particularly people out there in, you know, the rest of the country, sort of assume that all federal workers live or work in Washington, D.C. or in the immediate metro area, and that's in fact not true. Most of them were spread out around the rest of the country. It's nice to know how many people work in your area. If you're in somewhere like Providence, Rhode Island, it'd be nice to know how many people work in your area, in your state, or in your metro area that might be affected by decisions of the federal government. But we don't know that anymore because they don't report that anymore, or at least they don't report it enough for us to analyze it, because only about half of the worker records had work location data on them, and that's just too many to. There's too much missing data. We can't assume that the data we have is representative of anything, really. So we just decided not to analyze it at all. And the same with federal pay. I mean, I think there's certainly a perception among a lot of people that federal workers make just tons and tons and tons of money. And what we have found in the past is that most of them make fairly, you know, above median, but not that much above median salaries. And, you know, they're basically reasonably well-paid middle-class professionals. You'd like to be able to say, you know, how many federal employees make between $100,000 and $150,000 a year, or between over $200,000 a year. We can't say that anymore because we don't have enough data to be able to make that analysis.
9: Are you planning to continue tracking the data as things develop? And is it going to be, you know, sort of a month-by-month analysis? Are you looking to see how this stacks up to next year? Like, where are you going from here with your analysis?
10: It'd be nice to look at this again in a year from now to see what other changes have made in the federal workforce.
9: That's Drew D. Silver, a senior writer at Pew Research Center. After major reductions under the Trump administration, the federal workforce is at a 15-year staffing low. But now some agencies are reversing course and talking again about expanding recruitment opportunities. That also comes as administration officials are pushing for further hiring reforms like technical assessments and pooled recruitment options. For the latest on federal hiring prospects, I sat down with Vice President of Government Affairs at the Partnership for Public Service, Jenny Mattingly.
11: It's interesting because people are talking about hiring again. That's a difference. The administration is talking about it. People are asking about it broadly. But if you look at like OPM's federal workforce data dashboard that they've got out there, there aren't a lot of positions. And most of them right now are in DOD and DH or VA primarily. A lot of other agencies, there still isn't a lot of actual hiring going on. And so I do think there's both talk and there's some hiring trickling, but I don't see, this is not like floodgates are opening in hiring. So I think that's part of it. The other thing that I've been talking to folks on and hearing people maybe not talk about as much as they should is the capacity of agencies to hire. I mean, over given what's gone on in the past year and all of the workforce cuts, some agency HR offices are down 40% or more, you know, in terms of the people they have in there. And HR is a critical component to hiring. So just the mechanics of being able to do this seem like they're going to be really tough.
12: You know, just what I've noticed in OPM's data, I think if you look at the job series and then look at the number of separations, whether it's, you know, a RIF or a voluntary separation, HR is one of the top 10 positions that has lost staffing. So that's a good point to bring up for sure.
11: Well, even if they're just to go down that rabbit hole for a moment in the HR piece, is that regardless of where the jobs were lost previously, it means there's fewer people to still do all those types of jobs. So the HR folks that are left are doing four people's jobs or more. And so even if, you know, even if you only lost people that were doing job classification or retirement benefits, the people who are left now have to fill those positions too. They're not just doing hiring or labor relations. So, and that's consistent across agencies writ large, whether it's HR or others, is that we hear how many people are doing multiple jobs now to hold down the same amount of work, because that didn't lessen necessarily. They just lost people. And so that brings me to a second point. It's not just the capacity of HR, it's the capacity of managers to do hiring, because it takes a lot of time. To do hiring well, a manager needs to be invested in it, right? The hiring manager needs to be part of the hiring process. That's a best practice. But hiring already takes a lot of time. And now these managers are also doing multiple jobs just in their day jobs. So adding hiring on top of that, especially if agencies decide to ramp up on hiring, the capacity to do that is going to be tough too.
12: I wanted to ask you a little bit more about what you said earlier about how it's more talk and we're not seeing as much on like the practical end of things. What has been your reaction to seeing Trump administration officials and others, you know, say like, hey, we're hiring, we're encouraging people to come take federal jobs? What's been your reaction to that in the context of everything we've seen otherwise?
11: Well, talk about the whiplash of going from, you know, you're letting hundreds and thousands of people go to all of a sudden saying you're hiring and, you know, talking about shrinking the workforce to talking about hiring. I mean, one of the things that jumps out at me the most is that the cuts that were made were so unstrategic over the past year. They weren't tied to the mission, to what agencies needed to do. They just, you know, they were just removing people. And so hiring in some respects to me signals an acknowledgement that there is work that agencies are doing that's meaningful to the public, to communities, to providing services. And so I assume that's some of the why they're talking about hiring people back, because they've realized it doesn't work. It doesn't work to just remove people without any sort of strategy behind how the work gets done and what skills you need.
12: Can you just explain maybe in a little more detail when you say it's unstrategic? Why is it that way, or what tells you that there was no strategy behind it?
11: Couple things first. It's some of it's the tools that are used. When they went through deferred resignation program, even RIFs to some extent, they tend not to. The deferred resignation program let people volunteer to leave versus choosing, we need this skill, this is critical to work we need to get done, therefore we're going to remove these people and keep these people. That's not what the deferred resignation program did. It let some of the top talent choose to walk out the door. And so that's when I say unstrategic. There wasn't a business strategy to getting the work done and serving the public and keeping your most talented people. Same with when you saw all the probationary period folks removed. I think a lot of people, when they think probationary period, think early career talent and might say, well, they let their most junior employees go. You know, where's the issue with that? But not only did they remove the pipeline of talent, a lot of probationary period employees might be, you know, there were stories of scientists that had been recruited from the private sector to come in and be, you know, a cancer researcher because they are top in their field. Well, they were on probation, because that's anybody who's new to the government is on probation for a year. So we let people go with vast amounts of experience that agencies had specifically recruited and before they had ever even, you know, finished a year in the job. they left. And that's a real loss for government. And I don't, it doesn't seem to be a strategy behind that other than reducing the workforce.
12: And then now that they're changing their rhetoric a bit and saying, hey, like we, you know, we're encouraging people to apply for these jobs. We're looking to hire, especially tech talent. It seems like it's a big area right now. What do you think is going to be the reaction, or have you seen any reaction from, you know, job applicants, people who are interested in applying? Has there been any impact on their interest in public sector jobs? Anything that you've noticed in that and how they've reacted to this kind of, as you said, whiplash?
11: I think there's always going to be people that apply for the government. And I've talked to folks who still want to apply and come into government. I mean, for variety of reasons. Maybe it's the role that's out there. Maybe it's because they've always wanted to work in government. Maybe it's because they want to work on priorities of this administration. I mean, there's a variety of reasons why people come in. And so I do think, you know, despite whiplash, I think people will still apply for jobs. Now, that being said, I do think that a lot of applicants are also going to be skeptical. Some of the top talent that government's looking to recruit, if you know that at the drop of a hat, you could be removed, and we just removed all these people, doesn't seem like the best place to come in and want to work right now. It doesn't sound like there's going to be stability if you're an applicant. You never know when the other shoe is going to drop, if you're going to be removed right away. It just doesn't, I can't imagine that as a recruiting strategy, what went on in the past year is going to be effective.
12: I also want to ask about specifically this push to hire tech talent through OPM's Tech Force program. What do you make of that initiative and the effort that they have to try to bring in data skills, cyber skills, other IT skills?
11: Those are the skills we need in government. So from that perspective, looking at, you know, we need to bring in tech talent, we need to bring in data and cyber, always critical skills. They are, you know, government-wide areas that would successive administrations have been focused on, and most administrations, at least the last three or four, have all had tech hiring initiatives to some extent. I mean, U.S. Digital Service was one of those, 18F, TTS, we had the SMEQA pilots where we were trying to bring in technical talent. So that, from that standpoint, this is just another one of those initiatives that's in a long line of initiatives. What I think is interesting is that they are talking, I do have questions about how effective it's going to be and how it's going to play out. They're talking about doing pooled hiring and having OPM basically run these hiring actions that then, you know, do the main part of the hiring and then let agencies pick select candidates from this hiring. And at least in my experience, and maybe it's changed now, but at least in my experience, when we were running some of the pooled hiring pilots before, You can recruit all the people you want. You can even get them qualified onto a cert or the list of qualified candidates. What you can't control from OPM is whether agencies have funded slots to actually hire somebody. And that's where, depending on what's going on with the budget, what Congress approves, what agencies actually have planned in their human capital plans, there's a disconnect between those two things. So I'll be curious to see if OPM brings in a cohort of people, whether agencies can actually pick them up.
12: Jenny Mattingly is Vice President of Government Affairs at the Partnership for Public Service. And that's it for today's show. You can find the full episode posted at federalnewsnetwork.com. Until next time, I'm Drew Friedman.
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1: This is CBS News on the Hour, your home for original reporting. I'm Christopher Cruz in Washington. Health officials in the U.S. tonight said one of the 17 American passengers evacuated from a cruise ship in the Canary Islands has tested positive for the hantavirus, but isn't showing any symptoms. Three passengers have died. Here's CBS's Jerika Duncan.
2: They were evacuated by a specially equipped 747 that flew to the Canary Islands to get them. They were among more than 100 passengers and crew on the ship that anchored off the coast. Global health officials have tried to calm fears about the spread of the disease.
1: The charter flight is due to arrive in Omaha, Nebraska early Monday morning, where the passengers will be examined at a federally funded quarantine facility at the University of Nebraska. The UN says 34 million people in Sudan are in urgent need of aid. On CBS's Face the Nation, the head of Save the Children, Jonty Sirripto, says people are taking extraordinary steps to escape the country.
3: I spoke to a colleague of mine who had to walk with her 16-year-old daughter. The daughter was threatened. She fought. I mean, I saw the scars on her face. She fought to help her daughter, to keep her daughter alive and safe. And then she did get out and was essentially rescued by somebody. So this one had a somewhat happy ending, but so many don't have that.
1: The remains of an American soldier missing during military exercises in Morocco have been recovered in the Atlantic Ocean. 27-year-old Lieutenant Kendrick Lamont Key Jr. was found by a Moroccan military search team. CBS's Chris Livesay on what led to the death.
4: Defense officials tell us they were off duty on a hike when one soldier is believed to have fallen off a cliff into the surf below. Other soldiers witnessed the fall and attempted a rescue but could not reach the service member. A second soldier jumped in the water but struggled to return to shore, so a third jumped in. Only the third soldier made it out.
1: Search efforts continue for the second missing soldier. Republicans and Democrats are engaged in a political battle over redistricting, and one party has the edge, says CBS's Aaron Navarro.
5: The battle over redistricting is swinging in Republicans' favor, giving them a built-in advantage to retain control of the House, despite President Trump's record low approval rating.
1: The president's religious liberty commission will soon release its recommendations, and rejecting the concept of separation of church and state is reported to be high on the agenda.
6: Its chairman, Texas Lieutenant Governor Dan Patrick.
7: The separation of church and state is the biggest lie that's been told in America since our founding.
6: The priorities are increased religious expression in public schools and other public settings, more public money for religious organizations.
1: CBS's Michael Toscano. This is CBS News.
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9: Carpal tunnel syndrome, heart failure that doesn't improve with common medicines. These are some signs and symptoms associated with ATTR-CM, or the cardiomyopathy of ATTR amyloidosis, a serious heart condition with symptoms that get worse over time. 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
1: A Hall of Famer, four-time WNBA champion, and five-time Olympic gold medalist is getting another title.
10: Under a bill approved by the Connecticut legislature, basketball legend Sue Bird will share the state bird designation every March with the longtime title holder, the American Robin.
11: To Sue, first nail, boom!
10: As heard in WNBA highlights, Bird played for the Seattle Storm for 19 seasons. But before that, she led the University of Connecticut to two national titles and is beloved in the state. Bird says she's honored. Heather Bosch, CBS News, Seattle.
1: Authorities in California say they have not found the remains of Kristen Smart after finishing their search of a home tied to the man convicted of killing her. The San

0: Luis Obispo County Sheriff's Office says it completed a search of the house in the central coast town of Arroyo Grande. Christopher Cruz, CBS News.
1: The security clearance process is complicated. Policies are confusing, continuous vetting is expanding, and national security professionals everywhere are asking the same thing. What does this mean for me? Whether you're applying for your first clearance or navigating new reporting requirements after years in the system, the questions aren't always easy, but the answers matter. That's why we're here. This is Security Clearance in Security on Federal News Network with host Lindy Kaiser of Clearance Jobs, federal employment lawyers Elizabeth Baker Pham of KCNF, and John Barry of Barry & Barry PLLC.
2: 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This is a radio show where we explore the human side of national security, careers, creativity, and stories and the stories that shape them. I'm really excited today to be talking to Jacob Centeno. He is the founder of Poor Bear Stories, a mission-driven storytelling company rooted in faith, patriotism, and deep connection to the military and intelligence community. We've had the privilege of working with Jacob and his team at Poor Bear Stories on our Clearance Jobs Connect events. I've also been privileged to get to know him through the Iron Butterfly Media Project and their documentary. He's built a platform that's not just about content. He captures meaning. He does documentaries, intelligence community projects, supports the special operations family and nonprofits. So I love everything that he does. I'm really privileged and excited to be able to chat with him and have him on the show today. So Jacob, thank you for joining me, being willing to chat with me.
3: First of all, it's the best introduction I've ever had. So thank you. If just for that introduction, I'm already happy.
2: You're there. We can end it now. I mean, you know, start on a high note, but I think it's going to get better. So I just kind of, I like to let people introduce themselves, which if you probably see me speak at conferences, you know that. Like, I don't like it when the moderator takes up all the time introducing people. I kind of, again, because we're storytellers, right? I kind of like to let people tell their own stories. So for folks who might not be familiar with Poor Bear Stories, talk about your start as a company, that storytelling platform, as much of your personal story as you want to get into it. We probably don't even have time to unpack even half of it, but kind of Poor Bear Stories, what got you to filmmaking and that passion point?
3: Yeah, I like working in threes. So if I had three points to make about who we are, how we came to be, the first point would be my grandma. My grandma is a storyteller in our family. Growing up, she was like the first one around to have like a VHS, you know, camera recorder, and she videoed everything. She was incredibly annoying, and we have the VHS tapes to prove it. She put a camera in front of everybody's face. That truly left a huge footprint in my life, and I honestly believe that I got that gene, just that need to like tell stories and capture stories. I got that from her. And then the second part is I had a lot of opportunity and I'm super blessed, but God didn't let me have my dreams immediately, right? Like he didn't let me get my hands on a camera. I had to go through life first. And so the second point is I walked through life looking at other people who had cameras or access to video and always wanted it, like always desired it. It just always interested me. So all through high school, even middle school, on projects and stuff for class, like I always was looking at people that had cameras and was just like had that kind of like empty feeling or that wanting. And then so finally, the third point that I would make is I really got my foot in the door here in Orlando 9 years ago. And honestly, it was after I met my now wife, Katie. I think God just needed me to be where I needed to be first before he could allow me to jump on my path. And so I had enough like portfolio work and home videos and travel videos to pitch to this ad agency here in Orlando. And they were desperate, so they hired me. And really the rest is history. From that point on, I basically bread and butter was just shooting, editing videos all on my own. I did hundreds. Eventually, I just had the confidence from that to want to start my own company. Once I started my own company, I mean, the doors kind of just opened. I didn't know how many people around me like would just support me. And, you know, Special Operations Warrior Foundation, Angels of America's Fallen, like they were some of my first clients, these people who had supported the Gold Star community for all my life. or since my dad had been killed in action, you know, they had supported me. And now I was starting my business and they were the first ones to say, like, we want to hire you to do our video. And that was just like, I just can't express how grateful I am for all those people.
2: I love that. So talk about that, because I think there's some people, right, you know, the special operations community, being a Gold Star family member, losing your dad, that's a part of your personal story, right? And I feel like some people kind of gravitate towards that mission because that's a part of their identity, and some people pull away from it. So how has it been like? Because I think a key focus of yours, right, is supporting the special operator community with video projects. I think you have a big tie in there. How has that been, even, you know, in your story, really being in that community, still telling those stories when it's probably an area of big loss for you as well?
3: So I think that the special operations community is very, a lot of them will know, like, I don't know how to describe this, but they aren't necessarily the most vulnerable people. You know, I think they're just really trained to compartmentalize so much of their life. And what I kind of realized after being, you know, a lot of these organizations that support special operations warriors invited me into the fold and to do work for them. And so that put me in front of operators, active, you know, retired. And to be able to talk with them, one thing that I discovered very fast was that knowing who my dad was, knowing that I was a Gold Star, immediately disarmed them. And so I was like, how are these interviews going so well? Like, how, I don't understand. Like, how are these guys just like opening up to me and giving me everything, right? And it was because who I was immediately disarmed them. And so that was something that really surprised me. And just like, it was always an honor working with them. And so, yeah, I mean, that's really, I think the main takeaway for me is I feel so honored and grateful to hear so many of their stories and like just being vulnerable with me and just having the opportunity to kind of share a depth of that community that most people aren't accustomed to. And I think that God just gave me that platform that I'm going to be able to do even more with that going forward.
2: No, I love, I mean, because we talk about, you know, the communications then therefore can be very rigid. So I do think there is, I feel like, you know, that point about, yeah, disarming them by being like, you know, you're a part of that community and you understand things that even the people that you're interviewing don't fully grasp. And it kind of leading with that vulnerability and humility probably kind of helps to open that up. Is that kind of a part of the storytelling process? Because kind of even talk about that, right? When you're working with documentaries, companies, brands, how do you kind of, because that's what I love about you is you're really good at what you do. You're super talented. You connect. But when you're, you know, I've seen it from Iron Butterfly and some, being in those rooms, you're really good at like helping kind of advise and pull out some of those storytelling arcs. How do you develop that as a craft?
3: So I think it really does go back to my grandma and just the boldness of how God made her and how God has made me and just crafted me. I hired a coach a couple of years ago, Sarah Davis. She's awesome. She also works in the community. And, you know, I was like in the middle of building my business and managing a team. And she was really helping me to see like a lot of my weaknesses and my strengths. And it was like the first time I ever really got to see that. And what she helped me to understand was that I really lean into my strengths and I have like just a blind confidence about everything that I do. And she helped me see that not everybody is made that way and that it takes communication and true leadership to bring your team with you. And that was something that I had to work on. So part of it is like, I do kind of feel like I was born with it, but also like the circumstances just growing up and maybe a rougher part of San Diego or not having a lot of things and just really seeing that, like watching the kids at my really nice elementary school have a lot of nicer things, have time with their dad. And while my dad was, you know, away or deployed, or my mom and dad divorced when I was 5. And so that played a huge role in it. But I think not having a lot and doing my best to be resilient and overcome, because children are resilient, it just made me stronger and it gave me like this blind confidence in life, or it reinforced it. And so today when I go after stories, like one thing that I love about it is I'm not afraid to shy away from anybody, any interview. Like no person, no story is bigger than me, is gonna like intimidate me. I'm always just in pursuit of the story. It's really bad business, but I can't stand working with people who aren't authentic, Like, I think I'm like self-sabotaging when it comes to working with brands that are like not authentic. And it's just, that's the story part of me. Like, I am always trying to find the authenticity, the genuine part of people and their stories. And it's not worth it to me. We just don't have enough time. I think losing my dad at, 15, I just kind of realized like it's a waste of time just not to be who you are, right? And not to give that people that version of you.
2: No, I mean, I don't own my own business, but I have a solid philosophy of not wanting to work with jack wagons and wanting to work with, you know, people that are building each other up. And that's what's, the benefit of the national security community, right? And I feel like you've talked about this too, in terms of your video projects, you kind of have tied into that national security IC mission. And it does seem to attract those people who do put like service over self, who have those passion points. And it's not to say like everybody in national security is perfect, but there is something that kind of refines the storytelling and gives you that common like language to build off of. And I think that's something that I see as like a great, example of your success is like you understand this industry, this world. And when we're looking for people at clearance jobs, right, to work with on projects, having somebody who understands that is pretty key. And I feel like you've talked about that too. Like I think as a small business owner, scope creep, right? Wanting to do everything, but then having to refine and say, hey, no, this is what like I'm really passionate about, what I enjoy, what I'm good at, and doing those things. How have you, again, refined and gotten rid of some of the things that, to your point, aren't projects that are the things that are going to, that you're going to be passionate about?
3: Yeah. I mean, I think the point that I really grab onto there is it's like the passion about it. Like you can't give this passion to other people. I'm in the sort of video production community network, right? Like I am connected to companies all across the nation and globe. We have a really strong network. We run ideas, but it's just like super evident. And I've even brought a lot of them into my work as contractors, but it's just super evident that not everybody has the same passion that I do for this community. That's actually been like a mirror for me in a lot of my career when certain stories or organizations come to me. They don't have the budget, but they just have the heart. They have the passion for the community. That's my weak point, right? Like that's where it's really hard for me to say no. And like, I typically can't say no. And I have a really good track record of saying yes to all those. With Forrest on the way, my wife's like, you need to stop saying yes to a lot of this stuff. But I love it. And it's like my heart and it's what my dad gave his life for. He gave his life for this community, for this nation. It was service and he signed the dotted line. And so I have an immense respect for people who do the same or who answer that same calling in whatever capacity. And I also think I just have a very curious heart. Like I think that's what drives a lot of it is I'm always trying to discover those different just parts of service for our nation. And honestly, the intelligence community has been such a joy to see how this community is such a reflection for the special operations community. It's like, yeah, you guys have, door kickers on one side who are breaching and carrying weapons and going to the most remote, dangerous parts of the globe, putting themselves in like direct harm's way. But then you have this community of gatekeepers and safeguarders who are protecting the very fabric of everything that we like depend on here at home. And it's like, it's just amazing to just discover the different parts of this community that, of defenders.
2: But to your point, like the storytelling, I find this is interesting, right? We see so much video activity out there. So I feel like, you're talking about trust. And I don't know if you said authenticity, it can kind of be a buzzword, but like that trust factor of video. And that's what I find now with all of the AI videos. And I'm not opposed to AI, but all of the other, and I've seen for like probably 5 years, the growth of content out there. There's almost so much content. What I really want is quality, trusted content. And that's kind of what I see you're able to provide through kind of a storytelling art. Can you even like as a video creator talk about that? Like me, is that something that you've had to wrestle with or think through? Like people wanting to do like a quick and easy project versus one that's like requires the depth and that storytelling. But I feel like that's what draws me in is wanting to hear that depth and get some quality when there's so much out there that's just not super high quality.
3: Yeah, super astute observation. I think it's there's a lot of depth to it, but I think that one culture that really just embodies it well as a Japanese culture with just like the art of perfection and craft and imperfection, like perfection and imperfection. And like, I can't help myself. Like, you know, funny enough, I just finished working on the highlight video edit for Connect West San Diego. And I spent like a ridiculous amount of time. I watch every single keynote and panel over again, sometimes multiple times. That's actually one thing that's really interesting about what I do in the craft is I think I become like a student because I rewatch everything so much. And so I learn my community even better. So I'm rewatching all the panels and I look at every single soundbite and then my mind just like looks at what is the thread or what is the story. And AI can actually do an incredible job of bringing together a story, right? Like we have some incredible tools where you can click, give me a story and hey, ChatGPT, give me some threads and can we pull this? And I'm still obsessed with watching every single clip and like understanding what I think is the true thread, the true story, or the true heart of whatever it is we're trying to say. You know, it's an interesting industry because we can put out this piece that I spent so much time on and it not really resonate or do well with the community, where AI can just chomp and chew and spit out hundreds and thousands truly. And, you know, a percentage of them can do well. So that's the day and age we're in. But I don't know, I'm just obsessed with kind of like the imperfection of it, the perfection of imperfection. And I can't help myself. I know I can use AI tools, but I just like, I would rather watch every single keynote and really decipher for myself what the true message is, and then put that piece of myself out into the world for other people to watch or experience. And then you hope that piece will resonate in some capacity.
2: That's super encouraging. Well, I have like post-event sadness. I don't know if this happens for you, like post, like, you know, filmmaking, like the creative arc, right? I feel like the highs of like being in an event, and then I crash afterwards when it's done. But I literally felt like we had, you know, we recorded that interview right after Connect. And it was just such a nice like chance to be reflective and to like be, oh, like we, you know, we did something good here. We accomplished something good. And that's, I mean, even just like bring it back to like what you do. It's become an anchor of what we do at all of those Connect events, right? Because I feel like as someone who's putting on events is not my primary job, but as someone who's doing it on the side, I feel so much pressure to tell the story and to have the right people in the room. But I feel like when you're there, then I know the story gets to carry beyond that. So it almost like lets me like relax a little. Because like, we had that same thing. Aisha Bo came to Connect and she was fantastic. I think she's coming back to Reston this year. She'll be back. But I was like, oh man, her story was so good. I was like, if it just, and sometimes it's good. Like we actually, this is a whole, we don't live stream our events. And that's because I sometimes feel like the magic of like, we want to encourage people to be there in person. And we like that. Like there is something still magical about being in person in the room. Then there is almost something too, you can capture it afterwards. And I like being able to do both, but being able to do both separately, if that makes sense. So you're telling a certain story in the room and then you're able to, I mean, and I don't, you edit, you know, like for our videos, it's not the same as editing a documentary. You're kind of just editing for content, but still like there's something, there's a professional polish on it, right? Before we get to present it. I love being able to do both of those things, like having the live moment and having you there for that. And then also recording it and being able to capture and send it out into the world in a different, in a slightly different way. I don't know. I think that's always a special thing.
3: Yeah, it's great. It's like, it's a nice priority to have. And there's certainly a ton of value in just like documenting the process, documenting the investment, documenting the people that like showed up. There's a lot of benefits. I don't mistake that it's just so about people and you. That's why your events are successful, is because you're a people person. And so like, yeah, I just like 100%, like this is obvious, but my job is not the priority, right? Like capturing the event, documenting it, highlighting it is not the priority. The people and investing in them and appreciating them and highlighting them and celebrating them, that's always been the most critical part of these events. And so I think that kind of just like goes back to what you said, which is like just being there in person and the people who like take the time to invest their time into coming to these events and what they get out of it. And it's obvious, like if you look at San Diego year one to year two, the growth was insane. You know, the events just keep getting bigger and bigger, and like the keynotes keep getting better and better. And that's because of you and the people in your network and the trust that you have, and you do not let them down. You make it worth their time and you celebrate them, and that's evident. And so they keep coming back. So, you know, that's the important part for sure.
2: Life's hard, right? So we can have a little levity and have a little fun and honor each other. And that's, again, that's why I love what you do. I love the art and the creativity and the craft of storytelling. So when I find a spirit animal in the craft of like bringing stories together, I feel like we need to highlight that, because that is national security, right? It's not all just, you know, budgets and mission priorities. It's an ecosystem made up of people all doing things and all leveraging and using their stories for the greater good. And you highlight that in what you do at Poor Bear Stories. So I'm excited to honor you on the podcast today and hopefully, you know, expose a few more people in our Federal News Network and Clearance Jobs ecosystem to the great work you do. Because that's what it's all about, right? Lifting each other up and highlighting what everybody's doing. And again, our stories matter and you're a storyteller. So I love that. So anything else that I didn't ask about, I've probably eaten up all of my airtime, but I do appreciate your time and want to, you know, make sure if there was something else you wanted to convey that I didn't ask that you could tell us.
3: Yeah. So I would love, you know, as a first-time father here in the next month, I would love a mother's wisdom for my first boy.
2: Oh, you're asking me for wisdom on the podcast. I was asking you for a final anecdote. I think I said this before. I feel like you're a fantastic human. And so that's what parenting requires, right? There's no perfect parent. I mean, you know my arc for it. So I feel like any advice is going to fall flat. Follow Christ, follow your heart, love your kids well. If you lead and if you parent with love, 100% the rest takes care of itself. So it is an honor and privilege to know you. And I'm excited to like be one of your cheerleaders walking from afar with you as you start this parenting journey. It's going to be awesome. You're going to have a great time, Jacob. And I expect, you know, Poor Bear Stories kids at Connect events down the road. We'll give them a pass. They don't have to come, you know, your wife can come bring the babies. I don't know. It's always a family friendly environment, as you've seen.
3: I'll reciprocate with one final point. For me, I think at a time when there's so much uncertainty and just growing up in a time just where there's a lot of fear and then just uncertainty in this community and industry specifically. I mean, I was just with the deputy commander of SOCOM this week, and, you know, I'm still very much in the community and get to spend time with these guys and kind of hear their perspective on the current state of things. And I place all my hope and peace and joy in God. And I just encourage everybody to run to God. And I truly do have peace and joy despite everything or anything that is going on in this industry, even in my business. And it works amazing for me. And so I just would be remiss if I didn't give that to anybody who's listening right now. I just pray that anybody who's listening, that, you know, if they're lost, if they're in a point of their life where there's uncertainty or doubt or fear, that they would consider looking to God.
2: Amen. It's too much to bear on our own, Jacob. I need help. So thank you again so much for being on the show. Thank you for being a part of our Clearance Jobs community and everything we do. I appreciate the stories that you tell, the community that you're a part of, and everything, again, that you've done for us and with us. It's been such a great conversation. I love that storytelling isn't just entertainment. It's a tool for connection, understanding, and mission impact. So for all of our listeners, if you haven't checked out Poor Bear Stories yet, now is the time. And as always, thank you for tuning in to Security Clearance Insecurity.
4: 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I'm attorney Elizabeth Baker Pham, and I'm here with Lindy Kaiser of Clearance Jobs. And today we are talking about buy now, pay later. If you've shopped online in the last few years, you've seen the option, I'm sure, to split your purchase into four easy payments. It's popular, it feels low stakes, and it's especially common with younger consumers. But it's really important to think twice about these programs if you have or want to have a clearance. This is a problem where it doesn't feel like debt. And the primary issue or the leading issue is psychological, right? People don't think of it as debt. It seems really low stakes, but then it can build up. So people will use it for small purchases, would they otherwise maybe think twice about, but multiple buy now, pay later, or BNPL commitments can stack up. And the cumulative picture can look like financial disorganization, even when no single purchase seems that significant. So there was actually recently a report by the Consumer Financial Protection Bureau at the end of last year, and they looked at data across about 5 years starting in 2019 and found that BNPL loans have increased each year. And in 2023, the estimated value of those loans was about $45.2 billion. And the number of users also increased, right? So it's not just the amount of money that people are borrowing, but the number of people. So for example, in 2022, there were roughly 48 million users. And then in 23, it was 53.6 million.
5: I'm shook. I feel triggered when you said this, because first of all, I would never say that I would do layaway, but I keep getting those offers every time I'm shopping. And they kind of make you feel dumb for not doing it. I'm going to be honest. Like if it was like, well, if you get, and it's like, well, yeah, I could space this out. Maybe that would be easier. Maybe it would be better. But to your point, as much as it's being served up and as, you know, depending on what your consumer patterns are, like I'm glad that you flagged this because I've been tempted. But credit scores and financial issues and consumer debt is what trips up so many applicants. And so if you have an easy way to avoid it, I mean, that's obviously, but you know, I got to do a shout out because again, as a girl who likes to do a lot of online shopping, is there ever a time, is it okay? Is it just if you get behind on the payments, if you're signing up for these or you have these, should you go in and pay them off right away? Because now you're like anxious about it, or what's the issue that you're looking at or seeing it from?
4: I'm looking at it more from the proactive, protective stance, right? I agree. Maybe not the $10 purchase, but you know, the sort of the other things. When I see that the offer, I'm like, oh, 0%, like over the, you know, cell phone companies now, right? Like get the brand new iPhone, pay it off over 2 years, right? They are really attractive. But I feel financial, as we've discussed, right, day in, day out, right? Financial issues are the number one reason people lose their clearance, and they are the saddest cases to me. I just feel, I think, protective over people who may be getting into a situation that they don't see coming, and especially because it's so popular among younger consumers. And as I'm sure you've seen in the financial cases, sure, there are plenty that are this big catastrophic thing happened. I didn't see coming. I had a big medical bill. I was hospitalized, right? But there's also the, it just got out of hand. And those are the things that people don't see coming. These things, if you don't pay them within the allotted time, do have interest that kick in, right? And now, as of last year, sometime in 2025, it didn't used to be that they were reported on credit reports, but now they are. That was a change in 2025. And it doesn't change the significance of the debt, but it just clicked, I think, for me at that point, how big of an issue this could be.
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10: Hello and welcome to the show. I'm Federal News Network reporter Drew Friedman. It's no question that 2025 was a year of major change for the federal workforce. More than 348,000 federal employees either quit, retired, were laid off, or otherwise left their jobs last year. with some limited hiring opportunities as well, that resulted in a net loss of 238,000 federal employees, a 10.3% decrease in staffing throughout 2025. The job losses affected a broad swath of the federal workforce, but seem to have disproportionately affected younger and less experienced federal workers. For some deeper data analysis, I recently spoke with a senior writer at Pew Research Center, Drew DeSilver.
11: Well, it was interesting because at first I would have thought that a lot of the separations in OPM speak would have been disproportionately affecting younger workers, you know, people with less service time, people who are more perhaps not quite under their full service civil service protections. And when I dug into just the separations data, I did not see that. I thought, oh, that's interesting. So why are we seeing the overall numbers of the overall percentage of federal workers in sort of the lesser experienced categories go down? And then I realized, oh, it's because a lot fewer people are being hired into those lower, less experienced positions. So like what we found overall was that in December of 2024, our comparisons were between December 2024 and December 2025. And in December of 2024, workers with less than 2 years of experience were about 16.2% of the federal workforce. And of course, by federal workforce, we mean executive agencies, less Congress, less active, you know, no active duty military, and the intelligence agencies are pretty much out of there too. But basically what most people think of is, you know, the bulk of the federal workforce. And in by December of 2025, that had fallen to 10.3% of people with less than 2 years of experience. It turns out that the dynamic that was behind that wasn't so much that those folks were getting laid off more, it's that a lot fewer of those people were getting hired in to the federal government. So, like, you know, we found hirings, and then looking at new hires particularly, dropped like by more than half. You know, there are just under 117,000 people hired into the federal government in the full year of 2025, compared to like what 263,000 plus in 2024. So you have a lot fewer people coming in to be at those lower levels of experience.
10: I guess I'm also curious there on the hiring end of things, were there agencies that were hiring more? Were there some that completely stopped? Like, what were some of the trends that you saw in that regard?
11: I could look at hires specifically by agency. And of course, there's a distinction between people who are newly hired versus people who transferred in. I could look at agency headcount at the end of 2025 versus at the end of 24 and sort of infer it that way. Most agencies were cut, or most agencies, I should say, had lower headcount in 2025 and 2024, but some of them were reduced in headcount a lot less than others. So like, you know, Veterans Affairs was down about 6%. Homeland Security was down about 2%. Department of Education was down over 40%. Department of Treasury was down 23%. A lot of that came from the IRS. Department of Agriculture was down almost 21%. There was quite a bit of variation in different agencies and in different departments between, you know, who got cut and who didn't. Looking at some independent agencies, Small Business Administration was down by a third. USAID was down almost entirely. They were down over 90%. Which you would expect since the administration's made it clear that they're trying to wind down USAID, and Peace Corps was down 28%. But then NASA was only down 6.3%. So you can sort of see some of the, you know, the patterns of reductions in headcount more or less reflect the administration's priorities, as I guess you would expect.
10: Did you find the same was true for the types of occupations that were affected? I mean, were there specific job series or titles where you saw more significant separations of employees?
11: Definitely I did. Most occupations, again, were cut. Broadly speaking, like accounting, you know, budget type jobs, accounting jobs are down 17%. Sort of general office work was down like 17, also about 17%. HR was down about 15%, but then some things were actually up, like Border Patrol enforcement, which is an actual job classification, was actually up about 800 workers from 2024 to 2025. Customs and Border Protection, again, not the agency, but the occupational description, was up another 500 or 600 workers. And sort of general, what's called the investigation group, which is sort of broadly speaking law enforcement of various kinds, did have an increase in headcount in 2025. But for other aspects of that are similar to that, but different, like compliance and inspection and food safety inspection and aviation safety inspection, those were all down, which is kind of interesting to me.
12: So it's fair to say then it's like that same pattern where you have the Trump administration's priorities of agencies or positions, at least to some extent, aligning with then what you're seeing come out in the data here as well.
11: Yeah, I guess one way of looking at it would be it's a reflection of the administration's priorities in terms of they didn't just cut everything by a flat 20% or whatever, or 10%, which is the overall reduction in the workforce. They didn't cut in areas that were more important to the administration. I think that's fair to say.
12: Is it clear in the data too how many, at least on paper, how many separations were a layoff or a reduction in force versus a voluntary separation like a retirement or through the deferred resignation program?
11: Well, they didn't separate out the deferred resignation program by itself, which I kind of wish they had. But we do have information about the various kinds of ways people left federal service. And we know that there were, by our count, about 348,000, more than 348,000 people who left the federal employment voluntarily, or left federal government employment entirely. They didn't transfer out to some other agency or to Congress or something that's not in the OPM system. So of that 348,000 plus people, almost half of them, about 45% were considered people who quit. Now, a lot of those people quit in September, which I know was the official end date for the deferred resignation program. One might assume that a lot of those folks were in the DRP, is that what we're calling it? But there's no way to tell by the way the data is structured. Another, about almost 30% of people, but not quite 30%, were considered voluntary retirements. Worked out to be about 99,000 people. And the rest of the people who left were considered sort of early retirement or reduction of force or people who were terminated. Terminations were about 10%, by the way. That's the people who were just sort of flat let go. But yeah, so we do know a little bit about how those folks were distributed. So again, the absolute numbers were a lot bigger in 2025 than in 2024. In 2024, about 193,000 people left federal employment. Not quite 43% of those were people who quit, and about 30% were voluntary retirements. But the interesting thing is that more people were terminated, or a higher share were terminated in 2024 than in 2025. It's 16.5% versus 10.4%. One can speculate about why that was. Now there were people who were RIFed. More people were RIFed. Nobody was RIFed in 2024, but 10,000 people were RIFed in 2025. So that might have taken up some of that. Way more people took early retirement. That's the other thing that's interesting. Like in 2024, only 200 people took early retirement. In 2025, over 24,000 people did. Different people would take different options depending on what their individual circumstance was.
12: You know, as someone who's kind of gone through this data in depth from OPM, can you tell me, you know, were there any limitations in the data that's available? Anything that you wish was there that you haven't been able to see?
11: Well, one thing that had been available in years past was certain demographic data. Like we used to be able to tell how many federal workers were men versus women, were of different races, were of different ethnicities. Disability statuses, those data are not available anymore through the federal workforce data portal, which does limit the analysis we can use. The other thing is that a lot of work location data has been redacted, and a lot of pay information has been redacted, enough so that we were not able to conduct the kind of analysis of work location and pay that we were able to do in years past.
12: You know, is that something where in years past when you've had access to that kind of data, what kind of insights does that provide you with? Like, why is that a type of information important to have?
11: It's interesting, first off, because a lot of people, particularly people out there in, you know, the rest of the country, sort of assume that all federal workers live or work in Washington, D.C. or in the immediate metro area. And that's, in fact, not true. Most of them are spread out around the rest of the country. It's nice to know how many people work in your area. If you're in somewhere like Providence, Rhode Island, it'd be nice to know how many people work in your area, in your state, or in your metro area that might be affected by decisions of the federal government. But we don't know that anymore because they don't report that anymore, or at least they don't report it enough for us to analyze it, because only about half of the worker records had work location data on them, and that's just too many there's too much missing data. We can't assume that the data we have is representative of anything, really. So we just decided not to analyze it at all. And the same with federal pay. I mean, I think certainly a perception among a lot of people that federal workers make just tons and tons and tons of money. And what we have found in the past is that most of them make fairly, you know, above median, but not that much above median salaries. And, you know, they're basically reasonably well-paid middle-class professionals. You'd like to be able to say, you know, how many federal employees make between $100,000 and $150,000 a year, or between over $200,000 a year. We can't say that anymore because we don't have enough data to be able to make that analysis.
12: Are you planning to continue tracking the data as things develop? And is it going to be, you know, sort of a month-by-month analysis? Are you looking to see how this stacks up to next year? Like, where are you going from here with your analysis?
11: It'd be nice to look at this again in a year from now to see what other changes have been made in the federal workforce.
10: That's Drew D. Silver, a senior writer at Pew Research Center. After major reductions under the Trump administration, the federal workforce is at a 15-year staffing low. But now some agencies are reversing course and talking again about expanding recruitment opportunities. That also comes as administration officials are pushing for further hiring reforms like technical assessments and pooled recruitment options. For the latest on federal hiring prospects, I sat down with Vice President of Government Affairs at the Partnership for Public Service, Jenny Mattingly.
13: It's interesting because people are talking about hiring again. That's a difference. The administration is talking about it. People are asking about it broadly. But if you look at like OPM's federal workforce data dashboard that they've got out there, there aren't a lot of positions. And most of them right now are in DOD and VA primarily. A lot of other agencies, there still isn't a lot of actual hiring going on. And so I do think there's both talk and there's some hiring trickling, but I don't see, this is not like floodgates are opening in hiring. So I think that's part of it. The other thing that I've been talking to folks on and hearing people maybe not talk about as much as they should is the capacity of agencies to hire. I mean, given what's gone on in the past year and all of the workforce cuts, some agency HR offices are down 40% or more, you know, in terms of the people they have in there. And HR is a critical component to hiring. So just the mechanics of being able to do this seem like they're going to be really tough.
12: You know, just what I've noticed in OPM's data, I think if you look at the job series and then look at the number of separations, whether it's, you know, a RIF or a voluntary separation, HR is one of the top 10 positions that has lost staffing. So that's a good point to bring up for sure.
13: Well, even if they're just to go down that rabbit hole for a moment in the HR piece, is that regardless of where the jobs were lost previously, it means there's fewer people to still do all those types of jobs. So the HR folks that are left are doing four people's jobs or more. And so even if you only lost people that were doing job classification or retirement benefits, the people who are left now have to fill those positions too. They're not just doing hiring or labor relations. So, and that's consistent across agencies writ large, whether it's HR or others, is that we hear how many people are doing multiple jobs now to hold down the same amount of work, because that didn't lessen necessarily. They just lost people. And so that brings me to a second point. It's not just the capacity of HR, it's the capacity of managers to do hiring, because it takes a lot of time. To do hiring well, a manager needs to be invested in it, right? The hiring manager needs to be part of the hiring process. That's a best practice. But hiring already takes a lot of time. And now these managers are also doing multiple jobs just in their day jobs. So adding hiring on top of that, especially if there's if agencies decide to ramp up on hiring, that's going to the capacity to do that is going to be tough too.
12: I wanted to ask you a little bit more about what you said earlier about how it's more talk and we're not seeing as much on like the practical end of things. What has been your reaction to seeing Trump administration officials and others, you know, say like, hey, we're hiring, we're encouraging people to come take federal jobs? What's been your reaction to that in the context of everything we've seen otherwise?
13: Well, talk about the whiplash of going from, you know, you're letting hundreds and thousands of people go to all of a sudden saying you're hiring and, you know, talking about shrinking the workforce to talking about hiring. I mean, one of the things that jumps out at me the most is that the cuts that were made were so unstrategic over the past year. They weren't tied to the mission, to what agencies needed to do. They just, you know, they were just removing people. And so hiring in some respects to me signals an acknowledgement that there is work that agencies are doing that's meaningful to the public, to communities, to providing services. And so I assume that's some of the why they're talking about hiring people back, because they've realized it doesn't work. It doesn't work to just remove people without any sort of strategy behind how the work gets done and what skills you need.
12: Can you just explain maybe in a little more detail when you say it's unstrategic? Why is it that way, or what tells you that there was no strategy behind it?
13: Couple things first. Some of it's the tools that are used. When they went through deferred resignation program, even RIFs to some extent, they tend not to. The deferred resignation program let people volunteer to leave versus choosing, we need this skill, this is critical to work we need to get done, therefore we're going to remove these people and keep these people. That's not what the deferred resignation program did. It let some of the top talent choose to walk out the door. And so that's when I say unstrategic. There wasn't a business strategy to getting the work done and serving the public and keeping your most talented people. Same with when you saw all the probationary period folks removed. I think a lot of people, when they think probationary period, think early career talent and might say, well, they let their most junior employees go. You know, where's the issue with that? But not only did they remove the pipeline of talent, a lot of probationary period employees might be, you know, there were stories of scientists that had been recruited from the private sector to come in and be, you know, a cancer researcher because they are top in their field. Well, they were on probation, because that's anybody who's new to the government is on probation for a year. So we let people go with vast amounts of experience that agencies had specifically recruited. And before they had ever even, you know, finished a year in the job, they left. And that's a real loss for government. And it doesn't seem to be a strategy behind that other than reducing the workforce.
12: And then now that they're changing their rhetoric a bit and saying, hey, like we're encouraging people to apply for these jobs. We're looking to hire, especially tech talent. It seems like it's a big area right now. What do you think is going to be the reaction, or have you seen any reaction from, you know, job applicants, people who are interested in applying? Has there been any impact on their interest in public sector jobs? Anything that you've noticed in that and how they've reacted to this kind of, as you said, whiplash?
13: I think there's always going to be people that apply for the government. And I've talked to folks who still want to apply and come into government. I mean, for variety of reasons. Maybe it's the role that's out there. Maybe it's because they've always wanted to work in government. Maybe it's because they want to work on priorities of this administration. I mean, there's a variety of reasons why people come in. And so I do think, you know, despite whiplash, I think people will still apply for jobs. Now, that being said, I do think that a lot of applicants are also going to be skeptical. Some of the top talent that government's looking to recruit, if you know that at the drop of a hat, you could be removed, and we just removed all these people, doesn't seem like the best place to come in and want to work right now. It doesn't sound like there's going to be stability if you're an applicant. You never know when the other shoe is going to drop, if you're going to be removed right away. It just doesn't, I can't imagine that as a recruiting strategy, what went on in the past year is going to be effective.
12: I also want to ask about specifically this push to hire tech talent through OPM's Tech Force program. What do you make of that initiative and the effort that they have to try to bring in data skills, cyber skills, other IT skills?
13: Those are the skills we need in government. So from that perspective, looking at, you know, we need to bring in tech talent, we need to bring in data and cyber, always critical skills. They are, you know, government-wide areas that successive administrations have been focused on. And most administrations, at least the last three or four, have all had tech hiring initiatives to some extent. I mean, U.S. Digital Service was one of those, 18F, TTS. We had the SMEQA pilots where we were trying to bring in technical talent. So that, from that standpoint, this is just another one of those initiatives that's in a long line of initiatives. What I think is interesting is that they are talking, I do have questions about how effective it's going to be and how it's going to play out. They're talking about doing pooled hiring and having OPM basically run these hiring actions that then, you know, do the main part of the hiring and then let agencies pick select candidates from this hiring. And at least in my experience, and maybe it's changed now, but at least in my experience, when we were running some of the pooled hiring pilots before, you can recruit all the people you want. You can even get them qualified onto a cert or the list of qualified candidates. What you can't control from OPM is whether agencies have funded slots to actually hire somebody. And that's where, depending on what's going on with the budget, what Congress approves, what agencies actually have planned in their human capital plans, there's a disconnect between those two things. So I'll be curious to see if OPM brings in a cohort of people, whether agencies can actually pick them up.
12: Jenny Mattingly is Vice President of Government Affairs at the Partnership for Public Service. And that's it for today's show. You can find the full episode posted at federalnewsnetwork.com. Until next time, I'm Drew Friedman.
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16: 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Nights and weekends, we air Washington Nationals, Capitals, and Wizards, and the Navy Midshipmen. 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

0: Others are on a special 747, taking them to a special facility in Nebraska. They'd been taken off a cruise ship where three passengers died of the virus. More from CBS's Heather Bosch.
1: The head of the World Health Organization says the countries where the cruise passengers call home should not panic. Tedros Ghebreyesus insists this is not like the COVID outbreak.
2: When I say not worry, it doesn't mean that there are no issues here. But it means we can handle it, and it can be handled.
1: Hantavirus is typically spread by rodent droppings and is not easily transmitted person to person. The WHO is recommending the passengers be monitored either at home or a specialized facility. Heather Bosch, CBS News.
0: Iran has sent its response to the U.S.'s latest peace proposal, but Sunday, President Trump called that response, quote, totally unacceptable. CBS's Aaron Navarro on Trump's positions.
3: What the U.S. proposed was just setting the terms for 30 days of talks to go over Iran's nuclear enrichment program, the lifting of restrictions on the Strait of Hormuz, and the lifting of economic sanctions, among other things, that have been placed on Iran.
0: China has just confirmed President Trump will meet with President Xi Jinping during Trump's visit to China later this week. It's widely expected Xi will ask President Trump to change America's position on Taiwan. CBS's Anna Corrin reports from Taipei.
4: Well, the U.S. approved an $11 billion arms sale late last year, angering the Chinese. A new $14 billion package is still sitting on the president's desk, yet to be approved. It's an issue President Trump said he will discuss with Xi in person, leaving many here wondering whether their most dependable ally will ultimately have their back.
0: Police in the border town of Laredo, Texas, say six people have been found dead inside a railroad car. Here's KHOU-TV reporter Trayson Bragg.
5: Laredo police say the bodies were found during an inspection at the rail yard. Authorities say no one else was found alive inside the car. Right now, no names have been released, and investigators haven't said how they believe these people died.
0: At the North American box office this weekend,
6: Johnny Cage, you have been chosen for Mortal Kombat.
0: Mortal Kombat 2 wasn't able to finish The Devil Wears Prada 2's reign as top-grossing movie. Studio estimates Sunday show Prada 2 sold $43 million in tickets. Mortal Kombat took in $40 million. This is CBS News.
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0: Some people in South Korea are getting cosmetic surgery done on their ears.
15: What's happening out there?
16: Shall I describe it to you, or would you like me to find you a box?
17: Never mind noses, lips, eyes, elf ears. A la Lord of the Rings Legolas have become the most coveted cosmetic enhancement in South Korea. The Wall Street Journal reports demand is soaring for $70 injections of hyaluronic acid filler in the ridged cartilage at the dippy top of the ears. Think Spock.
18: Live long and prosper.
17: Plastic surgeons say the larger ears create the illusion of a smaller, slimmer face, a prized trait in East Asia. Some have turned to less invasive options, like specially designed tape that creates a similar effect when you wedge it behind your ears. Deborah Rodriguez, CBS News.
0: Abe Foxman died on Sunday. He was the national director of the Anti-Defamation League for almost 30 years. Abe Foxman was 86 years old. Christopher Cruz, CBS News.
19: 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I'm Navy veteran and journalist Phil Briggs, reporting for the military veteran website ConnectingVets.com. Now this week we've got an incredible interview for you about the recent raid in Venezuela where elite U.S. military forces

0: like 1st Special Forces Operational Detachment Delta, or Delta Force, successfully extracted the notorious Venezuelan president, Nicolas Maduro, and brought him to the U.S. to be tried on drug trafficking charges. Shortly after the raid, my colleague, Special Forces and Ranger veteran, author, and acclaimed journalist Jack Murphy published on the website thehighside.substack.com an article entitled Bold Delta Force Raid Leads to Capture of Maduro. But what really made this article stand out from the mainstream reporting we've all seen were the incredible details that Jack was able to include as a journalist with deep connections within the intelligence and special operations community. So here to go behind the scenes of this daring raid is Special Forces veteran, my buddy Jack Murphy. Jack, welcome back to Ion Vets, brother.
1: Hey, Phil. Thanks for having me again.
0: Always good. And thought of you, I mean, almost called you over the weekend to just be like, hey, what's really going on? And before we even dive into that, is it unusual to you, being a former Ranger, being former Special Forces, like how much we're seeing real time in an operation like this? Because I was always under the impression that these types of stories are obscure blips on the world news radar and no one ever connects the dots between U.S. intelligence, maybe CIA, maybe government. Is it weird we're even talking about this so openly?
1: Not anymore. You know, the speed of communications has, you know, sped up a lot over the last couple decades. And with social media, we saw both in Caracas and we saw in Abbottabad in 2011, you know, some of the first reports that there's a raid going on is local people on social media recording, why is there a helicopter over my city? What the hell's going on? So that's part of it. But the other part that, you know, I'm not particularly surprised that we're talking about this is, yes, these units do clandestine and low visibility operations around the world, stuff that you and I just don't hear about. But when they do kinetic operations, especially big, big, like centerpiece operations like this, and abduct the leader of a country out of his palace in Shanghai to a U.S. naval ship, that's going to come out in the press. Like, you're not hiding that. And sure enough, President Trump and the chairman of the Joint Chiefs of Staff, Marco Rubio, and Pete Hegseth did a press conference on it, you know, just like 12 hours later, and kind of laid out, not in granular detail, but quite a bit of detail about how the operation unfolded. So yeah, we're in a new era of information transparency, where it's basically impossible to have a unit that is overtly conducting combat operations and also maintain secrecy.
0: And certainly not in a country where people have cell phones, too. You're more likely to get away with it in the middle of Central Africa than you
1: would. Conducting airstrikes and kidnapping the president. Yeah, I mean, that's going to come out.
0: All right. Let's just jump in. I'll just glean from the lead here to the article, and we'll kind of dive in from here. Because, again, this is incredible writing, incredible insight into what we just witnessed. But you kick off by saying a bold nighttime raid in Caracas executed by Delta Force and 160th Special Operations Aviation Regiment. Cool squadron name, too, by the way. The Night Stalkers.
1: Yeah,
0: always
1: yeah.
0: Love that. That's basically the people that give the rides to the elite special operations.
1: They have the hard part of the mission, as far as I'm concerned.
0: Oh, you got to fly them in and get them out. And
1: yeah.
0: It's a two-way range when you're in the air.
1: Absolutely.
0: It cannot be fun dropping into a situation, no matter where you are in the world. But you described the air package overhead totaling more than 150 aircraft. They went on to capture Venezuelan President Nicolas Maduro and his wife Celia Flores. The mission was called Operation Absolute Resolve. And as we just described here in the start, not your typical Joint Special Operations Command, a capture-kill raid, but was designed to serve as an arrest warrant based on a Department of Justice indictment against Maduro and his regime. In this sense, Delta operators were escorts to federal law enforcement officers. The preparation was over months and months. We'll get into that a little bit later this hour. The coordination of the CIA, National Security Agency, National Geospatial Intelligence Agency, and under the command of Air Force General Dan Kane, who formerly was the chairman of the Joint Chiefs of Staff, and prior to that worked as the head of the Joint Special Operations Command. So he kind of knew Black Ops firsthand. This is his bread and butter, so to speak. So having said all that, let's begin with my first question. Is it weird that we're using a military asset like Delta for something that seems more law enforcement?
1: Yeah, that's an interesting question. So the FBI hostage rescue team has a long history of working with JSOC. Delta helped stand that unit up. Many years ago when I was doing, or I was a part of operations in Iraq with the Special Ops Task Force, we had a couple FBI agents from HRT out with us. Maybe the most direct comparison would be some of the rendition operations that Delta Force did in Libya, probably about 10 years ago now, where they went over to Libya and they grabbed terrorists. They had FBI agents embedded in their task force to actually make an arrest, because they're serving an arrest warrant that the United States has issued. And so this maintains that chain of custody, that a law enforcement officer is placing them under arrest, and they're then transported back to the United States for prosecution.
0: Okay, so not unheard of if you're in the know. Got it. What do you say to those who say he got reverse iced, though? I heard John Stewart use that term recently. ICE gets a bunch of people and then swoops them off to another country. And we here are swooping into another country and bringing somebody, a foreign national, back to ours to be tried.
1: Well, yeah, same with that Honduran drug baron that we pardoned and sent back home. But then we're kidnapping Maduro and bringing him here for prosecution. It's goofy, I admit.
0: I mean, goofy being an understatement. Is it safe to say there's some hypocrisy going on here? We pardon one drug dealing foreign leader, and then we swoop in and we get another foreign leader and bring him to justice.
1: I think hypocrisy is a fundamental part of politics, and I can even accept the hypocrisy to a certain extent, because the pragmatism that's necessary to make deals in the national or international arena. But that said, we are, in my opinion, in an era of increased hypocrisy, contradiction, incoherence, and irrationality, to the point that it's hard to reconcile any of those things or make any sort of sense of them in your mind. And I think it's part of the era we're in. It's an age of shamelessness, it feels like.
0: I like that almost as much as reverse iced, an age of shamelessness. All right.
1: Now that said, I have no sympathy for Nicolas Maduro. I have no sympathy for the Manuel Noriegas or the terrorists that we scooped up in Libya. You know, they're not good guys. Soleimani was a really bad guy, and the world is a better place without him. But the question you have to ask is, just because this action is anti-Iranian, anti-Al-Qaeda, okay, but is it also pro-America? That's the bigger question, and I think that's the question that listeners will have to come to their own conclusions about. You know, I can give my opinion, but that's all it is. I'd certainly encourage people to think about that.
0: Yeah, and that's really what the entire tenor of this conversation I hope to be. It's just something to think about, and we're going to get back to the cool guy details here in a minute, but I got to ask, do administrations, this isn't about Trump, this isn't about Obama, this is just about U.S. government in general, do they always need to seek congressional approval to make a kinetic strike against somebody that is obviously doing harm to the world? I mean,
1: so I'm not a lawyer, but the president does have quite a bit of authority to deploy military forces, particularly if there's an imminent threat against the United States. And then he would have to inform Congress afterwards, possibly, you know, get a declaration of war, all the other stuff that goes along with that. But then the imminent threat aspect of it is our government saying that, well, they're shipping fentanyl, you know, whatever drug into the United States and killing Americans, and that constitutes an imminent threat to America. How the AUMF authorizes, preparation of the battle space in Venezuela is beyond me. I mean, you're going to have to talk to a lawyer that can explain that one, because, again, that's one of those contradictions that's hard for me to reconcile. But then in the press conference, they're like, yeah, we want the oil. And you can't make the claim, though, that oil in the ground in Venezuela is an imminent threat to American lives. Like, that just doesn't make any sense.
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8: 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I'm Edward Siegel, author of Crisis Ahead and the Crisis Casebook. I'm also a Leadership Strategies Senior Contributor for Forbes.com. Communication risk management tracks changes in public sentiment, the concerns of employees, and online conversations long before problems can turn into headlines. 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It can help prevent a crisis from happening in the first place.
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0: 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I'm Navy vet Phil Briggs with ConnectingVets.com. Now, after the news broke of the recent Delta Force raid, where elite U.S. military forces extracted the notorious self-proclaimed leader of Venezuela, Nicolas Maduro, I read an incredibly detailed article about the mission from my colleague and Special Forces veteran Jack Murphy. Because of his personal experience in special operations and his deep connections in the intelligence community, he was able to get some details that were previously unreported. So here we jump into the part of our conversation where we talked about the immediate pivot from a case that targeted a drug-dealing leader that posed an immediate threat to U.S. citizens to our takeover of the entire country and their oil industry.
1: So they use this pretext of, you know, drug trafficking, and it is a pretext. I mean, you can watch that press conference for yourself, and I mean, they just come right out and say it like, yeah, we're getting oil, man.
0: Yeah, you know, and then to say it's a threat directly, the drugs themselves are a threat. I could understand Osama bin Laden was a threat
1: Right.
0: And the whole Al-Qaeda going all the way back to its origin, the Mujahideen, you know, I mean, I can understand.
1: Soleimani, I mean, was launching strikes. He had American blood on his hands.
0: Oh my gosh, the countless strikes against U.S. forces in Iraq during GWAT. But then, you know, you look at Osama bin Laden and the pretext to even the war on terror with 9/11. You know, I can connect those dots and say, if you got to go somewhere and take out a bad guy, yeah. But those are different scenarios than a bunch of amped up free Americans doing lines of blow in the bathroom, you know, that they willingly chose to do at a nightclub. Those were people getting high that legit wanted to be doing it. I mean,
1: yeah, I mean, interestingly, you know, JSOC and Delta Force, they went after Pablo Escobar in the early 1990s. But that was because Pablo took down a civilian airliner. To kill, I can't remember the whole story, but to kill one person on that airliner, he blew up an airplane full of people. And that put himself in a totally different arena of international terrorism.
0: Oh, okay. So I had no idea. So there is, to some degree, a precedent with us chasing down drug dealers using military assets.
1: Oh, but sure. Yes. They were non-state actors, though, okay? They were drug cartels. This is the, you know, his presidency is deemed illegitimate. You know, the election may have been rigged and a joke, but like it or not, he was the de facto leader of Venezuela.
0: Yeah. So much more than just a drug dealer when, as you'd mentioned, just seconds later, they're like, and now that we got control, we're also going to take care of all this oil for you. Like, okay, which came first, chicken or egg? Which came first, cocaine or petroleum? I'm not sold.
1: Yeah.
0: All right. Let's talk about preparation for this. This is where your article really gets fascinating. I was amazed at some of the details you can glean. Again, I respect our community enough to know that, you know, when you say source or sources, you know, we're not naming them here, but it's not because you're just making this up. This isn't spinning yarn. This isn't a fictional narrative or a fantasy. You guys have, you as a former member of the special operations community, do know some unique individuals. It's endlessly fascinating.
1: So just to touch on that about the use of anonymous sources, I mean, there's always a question, well, why do they need to be anonymous? Which is an understandable question. And a lot of times sources don't need to be anonymous. In this case, they are, because they are people in and around the United States government that have access to certain information. And if their names became public, they could potentially be prosecuted by the Department of Justice. And that's why anonymous sources have to be used. I'm a journalist. I have First Amendment rights. I have freedom of speech, freedom of the press. But a journalist's sources do not have those freedoms in the same way, and the government could go after them. And hence, that's why I use anonymous sources in this article, and why I even curtailed some of the information I was told. There's information about intelligence gathering and how we knew what we knew that I made a little vague in certain parts of the article. When it comes to sources, like human sources in foreign countries, you have to be very careful about that, because, you know, if one of our spies, a CIA guy, got exposed, that's really bad. But he's going to get, you know, a black eye, literally or figuratively, and kicked out of the country. If it's an intelligence source, a recruited foreign source overseas, that guy will be brought down into a basement and shot. And I mean, end of story. So you need to be really careful about that.
0: Well, you definitely treated it right here. And let's take a peek behind the curtain here. Just a couple of the facts I learned from this article. Again, talking about Operation Absolute Resolve and the capture of Venezuelan President Nicolas Maduro. And we talk about kind of the setup to this. They actually made a mock-up of where he was staying. And in addition to that, the intelligence prep work included finding out some really cool granular details. Share with me a little bit about that. Even the importance of knowing about his pets. That's
1: so cool. So that was a comment that the chairman of the Joint Chiefs of Staff made, that we were tracking where he was going, where he lived, what he was doing, even what his pets were. And that comment probably isn't too far from the truth. My understanding is that we recruited a source very close to Maduro, and I will leave it at that. The source was able to tell the United States intelligence community almost in real time about Maduro's movements. And we were tracking him in that manner for a couple weeks. As far as some of the other preparation that went into this, one of the things that really enabled this operation was a couple high-level defectors from the Venezuelan government over the last year or so. One of them was an intelligence chief. The other was one of the people who that ran a state-owned oil company in Venezuela. And the CIA was able to use those guys to gain a lot of insight into what was going on inside Venezuela and figure out who we can work with in Venezuela. Who can we use as an intelligence source? Who can we use as a support agent? And we did, in fact, recruit a source network inside Venezuela. The CIA put some people on the ground in August, and they began establishing this network. As they got closer to the operation itself, they did things like emplacing various pieces of technical gear, like beacons for bombing targets or electronic jammers in key places, and these types of activities to sort of prepare the environment for the operation that was to come. So that's one part of, you know, what happened. And then, of course, the source that was recruited closer to Maduro. And then some of the other things that were done in the run-up to this, the lights in Caracas blinked out. Just as this operation was taking place, which is the same thing that happened in Abbottabad, Pakistan, when the SEALs went in to kill bin Laden. So, I mean, and President Trump, he said, we did that with a certain expertise that we have. Make of that what you will. I've also been told that we took control of the communications, the military communication system, as that operation unfolded. So those are some of the things that were done in the run-up to this operation to prepare for it.
0: Mm. So we have the ability to turn the lights out in just about any city in the world if we want to. That is,
1: I don't know if that's true, but in some cities, apparently we do.
0: That is wild. Yeah, I mean, I maybe shouldn't say so much as any city in the world, but yeah, just to think that at a moment's notice, the U.S. can just, you know, we need a little bit of darkness here. Let's just turn the lights off on the whole city.
1: You know, the thing is that the United States military fights at night, and they fight at night better than anyone else. But what's, you know, operating in an urban area that's well lit, turning off the lights gives them a tremendous advantage with their night vision.
0: Not to mention the fact that the power that enables the security systems just immediately goes out. So you've got, you know, a window of time there. Another cool thing you talked about as far as this mission goes, you talked about like flying in with the 160th there and masking the terrain.
1: Terrain masking, yeah. That's a technique that helicopter pilots will use. And basically you fly almost nape of the earth. You're flying like 100 feet off the ground. And what you're doing is you're positioning your helicopter's ingress path with a terrain feature between you and the enemy's radar installations. So you're using a mountain or a hilltop to conceal your movement as you come in. And then as you pop up over that terrain feature, maybe they see you, but by then it's too late. In this case, as they were coming up over that last terrain feature, we had all kinds of aircraft in the air doing suppressive airstrikes. And so they started eliminating those air defense units to create a path for the 160th pilots to fly into the target area. I believe it was a couple little birds, two Chinooks, and six or seven Blackhawks, I believe.
0: Wow, that's cool.
1: And the assault force was made up of C Squadron of Delta Force and elements of 3rd Ranger Battalion. Those were the two elements on the assault team. Again, as we mentioned earlier, two FBI HRT guys were along for the ride to make the arrest.
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0: My name is Luis Fonsi. 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Don't be afraid to put it out in the open, because it will be better for them and for their loved ones.
1: Con la certeza que respiro, te amaré.
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8: This is CBS Eye on Veterans, the weekly show that looks at life through the eyes of our military vets, and I'm Navy veteran Phil Briggs. Now, we've been talking about Operation Absolute Resolve, where Delta Force and elite special operations teams recently captured and removed the president of Venezuela, Nicolas Maduro, in a covert pre-dawn mission almost straight out of Hollywood. Our guest, Jack Murphy, special forces veteran and journalist, recently wrote an article for The High Side, national security news outlet, and revealed some granular details about the mission from sources whose identity must be withheld for operational security. We talked about a rare FBI unit that works alongside special operations forces and was there for the capture of Maduro.
9: Yeah, the FBI HRT team is very interesting to me because they are, in a sense, operators. Some people would probably cringe at me using that term, but they're highly trained. They know how to do close quarter battle and hostage rescues, and they've gotten very good at what they do. If you remember the Bunker Boy story from a handful of years ago, mm-hmm. where that crazy guy kidnapped the kid and brought him in the bunker, and HRT successfully rescued the kid. So they are assaulters, you could say. They do diving, they do parachuting, all that special ops type stuff, but they are also badged FBI agents that can collect evidence, do investigations, and make arrests. And that's something that Delta Force doesn't do. By design, it doesn't do that because of some of the laws that we have, posse comitatus and so forth, about the military operating domestically. Which actually brings me to a funny point. Going into a country like Mexico or Panama, Venezuela, wherever, and grabbing up a drug cartel guy is a time-honored technique that the DEA calls habeas grabis.
8: There's an actual term for it.
9: That's a nickname. It's not an official term, but it's a term that has been used in those communities for a while.
8: See, this is the stuff you get by talking to Jack Murphy. You're not going to read this in the Post. The Times doesn't have this. You gotta be with somebody that's smoked cigars and drank some bourbon with tier one guys to get these kinds of things. Is it true, you think, that they actually built a structure similar to where he was staying in order to practice getting in and getting out and knowing, you know, your infill and your exfill technique?
9: Yes, my understanding is they did have a full-scale mock-up that was pretty detailed, and I'm not sure exactly where there's one or two places where it could have been, but suffice to say it was in the Fort Bragg area, North Carolina, where they did those rehearsals.
8: And to think somewhere out there in America is like a group of contractors and carpenters and stuff that have this super secret contract where, hey, what are you building over there? Nothing.
9: Nothing, dude. You know, I think a lot of those guys are actually former special ops guys themselves that get these contracts. And yeah, you're kind of right. I mean, there are these people who are cleared, like, you know, you're at least going to be limitedly read on to whatever's going on.
10: All right. Some more fun facts from this article. Let's talk about some of the military hardware or just, you know, what is in one of these mission sets. You'd mentioned 150 aircraft, but talk to me a little bit about, like, some of the tools we use just in the nature of these type of operations.
9: Oh, well, I mean, I think most people are familiar at this point from films, if nothing else. You know, these guys are jocked up with the body armor and night vision and all kinds of weaponry. But they're also going to carry all kinds of manual ballistic and explosive breaching tools. That's going to be a big thing, especially in Latin America, if you've ever been down there. There's a lot of security. There's a lot of barbed wire. There's a lot of heavy doors that you would have to get through. And as the operators came up and they cleared this structure, Maduro was in the process of trying to close the steel door on a panic room that he was trying to hide in. And that's when the Delta guys caught up with him and he was placed under arrest. Him and his wife were both placed under arrest.
10: And then, of course, the aircraft we're talking that are, you know, above, just for the opening salvo of a mission like this, the aircraft, you know, are everything from what, F-22s and
9: Fighters, bombers, remotely piloted drones, all that stuff was up there. I should also mention, too, that this operation involved the deployment of a Ranger battalion, a Delta Force squadron, and a SEAL Team 6 squadron. And the SEALs hit secondary targets in Venezuela at the same time that all of this was going on. And unfortunately, I'm not totally understanding just yet what those targets were. We'll probably find out about that in the future. But they were involved.
10: Let's take a sidebar real quick and just talk about what appeared to be what a photo that Trump himself had posted to his Truth Social account of a captured Maduro in what appeared to be a DEA jacket. At what point did he get the Nike tracksuit, do you think?
9: So I think that happened once they got on the USS Iwo Jima. When the assault force came back and landed on the Iwo Jima, that was when Maduro was transferred from FBI custody to DEA custody. And I imagine that's because FBI did the op because they have a long relationship with Delta. But the indictment against Maduro is for drug trafficking. So he was turned over to the DEA, and they maintained custody of him, bringing him back to the United States.
10: Oh, okay. So there's a little more signaling going on than what we think with these pictures. You know, the DEA jacket shows that he's wanted on drug crimes. The Nike tracksuit shows, like many tracksuits through the generations, that he is a drug dealer.
9: Need some more gold chains, maybe.
10: Right, or something. Should have let him take his sleep mask off, at least. I don't know what that was about. But that's,
9: it's, you know, that it's interesting that that picture, I mean, Trump posted it. So, I mean, he had his reasons. But I'm told that Maduro has been treated as a de facto head of state. That's why they didn't put him in an orange jumpsuit. And they didn't, like, they tried to keep him away from the news helicopters. They didn't necessarily want to do, like, a perp walk with him. And I've also been told that he's been video recorded almost constantly since they grabbed him up. The reason being, in case the Department of Justice or the military at any point has to refute allegations that torture was used. So they want to have, you know, irrefutable evidence.
10: All right. So it's more than just my comical take on fashion. Got it. Okay. All right. So many fascinating things in this article. This wasn't without sort of a two-way fight, though. And I hadn't heard until I read this article that we were hit by enemy fire.
9: Yes. I'm still finding out more about this operation and may end up writing more about it. I've been told that the number of enemy KIA during this operation is somewhere around 80. That includes, according to the Cuban government, 32 Cuban officers that were ostensibly Maduro's bodyguard, which tells you a couple of things. Obviously, there's a Cuban nexus to all of this. But furthermore, why does Maduro need Cubans to guard him? He doesn't trust his own countrymen to do that. Somebody that has popular support is, you know, going to have people from his country guarding him, right? If he was a legitimate leader. So these are questions to ask. I'm told that there were two civilian casualties. We blew up a radio tower and it fell over on a shack that, you know, some local civilians were using as a home. So, I mean, any kind of collateral damage is tragic, but I do think they tried to minimize it as best they could on this operation. As far as other engagements, I mean, one of the helicopters got shot up on the way in, but maintained, you know, it was flyable, and they continued with the mission. And then on the way out, there were more suppressive fires from airstrikes, and it sounds like the helicopters may have suppressed some enemy positions as well.
10: Which, again, speaks to what you said at the top of the interview here, is that, you know, some of the biggest heroes are not necessarily the guys kicking in doors, but it's the 160th. You know, the Night Stalkers flying in. I mean, you're flying the plane. You're not, you can't even really defend yourself that well.
9: It's hard to articulate to people just like how talented those pilots are, and the things that they can do with their aircraft. You'd be amazed. I've been on them and watched them set a helicopter down on a street in the middle of Mosul, Iraq at night with telephone wires and electrical wires all around us fluttering in the rotor wash. And they're able to maneuver that aircraft just in the perfect place, get you right down, put you where you belong. I've been on little birds landing on rooftops and stuff like that. I mean, again, not trying to like make this about me. I'm just saying it's incredibly impressive what those pilots are able to do.
10: So cool. Yeah. In fact, I remember talking to the author of the book, The Making of a Night Stalker, incredible book. And even in your memoirs, I was it your memoir that talks about John Waning, or where you're sitting on the...
9: That might have been me.
10: Yeah. Yeah. You described the term for sitting on the edge of the chopper, you know, the gun ready,
9: sitting almost like
10: a horse.
9: Yeah, sitting on the pod of the little bird facing forward. Yeah, John Waning it.
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8: Hello and welcome back to CBS Eye on Veterans. I'm Navy vet Phil Briggs from ConnectingVets.com. And we're rolling into the new year with a story as explosive as the fireworks on New Year's Eve. Jack Murphy, a Special Forces veteran and journalist, recently dropped an article on the High Side, national security news outlet, that gives us a behind-the-scenes look at the capture of the notorious president of Venezuela, Nicolas Maduro, by U.S. Special Operations. We'll wrap this hour with a deeper look into the mission, an interesting note about the U.S. Navy's role, and hear some important takeaways from Jack, who's personally been involved in classified missions as a Ranger and Special Forces. USS Iwo Jima. Just a little bit about that. Like, so he went from his compound and we got him and then flew to a Navy ship.
9: Right. I believe they launched from that ship also.
8: Hmm.
9: So off the coast, and I mean, I'm not a Navy guy, but the Iwo Jima is like an amphibious strike aircraft, I think it's called, or amphibious assault craft or something. And it's one of those, it has a flat top, sort of like an aircraft carrier, but I believe they only fly helicopters and Ospreys off of it, like rotary wing aircraft. And then inside the hull of the aircraft, the Marines can take their amphibious landing craft off of it and go to shore. So yeah, again, I'm not a Navy guy, but that was the platform that they used.
8: Yeah, so cool. And I never got my surface warfare pin while I was in because I was just a lowly journalist. But I'll say that it is impressive, those kinds of ships. We've got a tool in the box for just about everything in the Navy. Shout out to the men and women of the USS Iwo Jima. You guys are awesome.
9: Yeah, especially whichever, you know, lowly private got wind of the operation and bet on, what is it, Poly Market against the Maduro regime the day before the operation. Did you see that?
8: No.
9: Yeah, somebody got on there and, you know, this one of these things where you can like bet against futures. It's like short selling, basically. And this guy, we don't know who, short sold the Maduro regime that it was going to be, hit in the next 24 hours than it was. And this guy put like 40,000 in and he drew like over $100,000+ the next day. And I have no idea who that was. I'm telling a joke that, you know, I imagine some like private chipping paint on the hull of the aircraft and gets wind that this mission's taking place, sees the helicopters taking off and gets on his cell phone. It's like, bye, bye, bye.
8: That's the E4 Mafia for you, baby. That is a brilliant.
9: Would it surprise you, though, if that came out, if that was the case?
8: Not at all. That would not. As a former E4 and, you know, kind of a derelict myself, definitely not. Not surprising at all. I think it's only a matter of time before we can bet on war things on DraftKings or on, you know, FanDuel.
9: That's what they're already doing that on. Yeah, I think it's called Poly Market.
8: You're such a nerd, Jack. I love it. You know all these dark things about the internet. That is great.
9: Yeah, it's my speciality.
10: The Dark Corners of the World, featuring Jack Murphy, your host. Let's look forward a little bit now. We've talked so much about this mission and kind of behind the curtain, but it remains to be seen, you know, after we pick up Maduro, he gets brought all the way from this Venezuela Navy ship. He's in New York. He's rooming with P. Diddy or something there in a jail in Brooklyn. Trump comes out and says, we're going to run it, meaning the U.S. government. What the heck does that mean?
9: Yeah, I mean, it doesn't really mean anything, does it? You know, when we go and do these things, so often the transition plan is simply, good luck, bro. You got this, you know, and you know, we've seen how that works out. And all of our partner forces from South Vietnam to Afghanistan to Iraq and elsewhere. But I think, in my understanding of this operation is, you know, despite some of the bluster, that this operation was seen more as a policy change rather than a regime change. And now we get into a game of semantics, of course. But why I point that out is that we removed Maduro, but we left the other key leaders in Venezuela in place. We didn't remove them. And so we're hoping to create this sort of like leadership gap that will be filled with new people that are more amenable to working with the United States government. And I think that's what Marco Rubio and Donald Trump are looking for, is a sort of fresh batch of leaders in Venezuela that are willing to work with, frankly, American oil companies.
10: Mm. You know, anytime you do that, you run the risk of like, okay, you have a policy initiative and you've rolled out your military assets, you've deposed a leader. So you own the policy on paper, but you don't own the back streets in the rural heartland of this country. Yeah. So what happens, as we saw in Iraq and Afghanistan, the locals can be easily turned to think that, well, now this is an anti-colonial, an anti-imperial initiative, and get out the big, bad American Westerners and fight for your right to party.
9: Yeah.
10: Do we run the risk of these, and what's the group I've heard about? Colectivos? The people that are loyalists to Maduro? Do we run the risk of them running around the street saying, look what America's trying to do to you? It's stealing our natural resources. Like, do they run this risk of this whole thing going sideways now on the back streets? Because people are like, yeah, I don't want to get ripped off by an American.
9: Yeah, no, there's definitely a risk there. And there are many Venezuelans who are understandably upset by this and upset by the instability that their government is going through right now. You know, even if everything goes according to plan, I've been told that America's reception in Venezuela is going to be icy, to say the least. There's going to be a bit of an uphill battle there. But it's also telling that there hasn't been like riots in the streets. There hasn't been like a resistance organization or insurgency kicking up in Caracas or elsewhere. You haven't seen any of that. And what can we take away from that? I mean, maybe it's that people are, you know, kind of okay with him going. You know, he may have outlived his welcome. Not for me to say, but that there haven't been like widespread protest movements or whatever. It seems like maybe it's not the biggest thing over the long term. But I mean, it remains to be seen. I mean, you're right. Like all of this could go sideways very quickly.
10: So, like, basically, if the average Venezuelan's daily life doesn't radically improve, or at least feel like it's on the road to improvement, those people that were pretty impartial or frankly disgusted by Maduro, they could easily be swayed to be like, yeah, 6 months in, a year in, life just gets even worse. They could be convinced that this whole thing was, you know, bad and it's the dang Americans' fault.
9: Yeah, I mean, the VP was sworn in after Maduro was kidnapped, and it remains to be seen how much popular support she's going to have. But right now, she has some support. Yeah, I mean, it's a sort of transitory time for the Venezuelans. And I mean, I understand that everyone feels very nervous down there.
10: And it just kind of echoes of GWAT to me, because I'd imagine in all those cities, there was a time when they were like, yes, Saddam Hussein's gone, thank you. And then it's impossible to get your daily life done. And a year and a half later, you're like, what have you done?
9: It becomes, you know, even the people who supported you, you know, who didn't like Saddam or didn't like Maduro, but then 5 years later, they're like, why are the Americans still here? Yeah. Like, why are you still in my country? I don't get it. What are you doing here? And, you know, we can say that it's not colonialism, but if you have 100,000 American soldiers in South Vietnam or in Iraq, or if you put a lot of troops into Venezuela, that feels a hell of a lot like colonialism to the people that live there. And sometimes we don't really understand that as Americans.
8: Now that's where we'll leave it for this week. But to hear the full interview with Jack Murphy about this covert mission, you got to check out the CBS Eye on Veterans podcast. And for more incredible national security reporting, you got to check out Jack Murphy on the High Side at highside.substack.com. I'm Navy veteran Phil Briggs, and we'll be back again next week with more stories from our incredible military vets on CBS Eye on Veterans.
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16: 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I'm Edward Siegel, author of Crisis Ahead and the Crisis Casebook. I'm also a Leadership Strategies Senior Contributor for Forbes.com. Communication risk management tracks changes in public sentiment, the concerns of employees, and online conversations long before problems can turn into headlines. 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
0: I'm Christopher Cruz in Washington. 17 American passengers who were on a cruise ship hit by a deadly hantavirus outbreak are now being flown to an isolation center in Omaha, Nebraska.

0: who says Iran should accept the peace terms communicated by the U.S. He spoke on CBS's 60 Minutes.
1: I think, I'm not sure it was misread, but the, you know, there's a great risk for Iran to do it. And it took a while for them to understand how big that risk is, which they understand now. No, I don't claim perfect foresight, and nobody had perfect foresight.
0: Sunday, President Trump called Iran's response to the latest U.S. ceasefire proposal, quote, totally unacceptable, but offered no details. The former FDA commissioner, Dr. Scott Gottlieb, tells CBS's Face the Nation, patients should listen to their doctor, not to HHS Secretary Robert F. Kennedy Jr. when it comes to medications. Kennedy called antidepressants risky and overpriced.
2: For most Americans to take these drugs, they're very important and in some cases life-saving. And I would encourage everyone who is thinking about potentially stopping these medications based on the secretary's comments to consult their doctor.
0: Kennedy later said he was not telling people to stop taking their medications. Matt Damon got some laughs hosting SNL over the weekend, but there is nothing funny about a lawsuit he's facing. Damon and his longtime friend and on-screen partner Ben Affleck are being sued by two Miami police officers over a very successful Netflix film. Details from CBS Entertainment reporter Matt Wolf.
3: Stay off the radios, no call outs.
4: The suit says that Affleck and Damon's movie The Rip caused reputational harm because of the film's depiction of law enforcement, defaming the real officers who allegedly inspired it, causing substantial harm to their personal and professional reputations.
5: You should just take whatever money you want and walk away.
4: The Rip follows two cops caught up in a drug raid. They find a huge amount of cash and try to figure out what to do with it. No comment yet from Damon and Affleck's Artist Equity Production Company. Matt Wolf, CBS News.
0: And no comment from Netflix yet either. The officers are claiming intentional infliction of emotional distress. This is CBS News.
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0: Technology that can help cancer patients keep their hair may be covered by insurance, in one state anyway.
14: They're called scalp cooling caps.
15: And so you are slowing the metabolism of hair follicles and reducing chemotherapy disruption to the follicles, and therefore preserving hair.
14: Dr. Joe Chen at the University of California, San Francisco, says two-thirds of cap users preserve half their hair, but the caps can cost thousands of dollars. The bill before state lawmakers would require insurers to cover the caps. Cancer survivor Stella Serrao paid for a cooling cap out of pocket.
16: Gave me a sense of normalcy.
14: She says all cancer patients should have the option. Michael Wallace, CBS News.
0: A funeral's been held in Shreveport, Louisiana, for the eight children who were killed in a mass shooting last month. The victims of the April 19th shooting included seven siblings who were shot and killed by their father in an attack that also killed their cousin. Christopher Cruz, CBS News.
17: Welcome to Leaders and Legends in Government with Aileen Black on Federal News Network. One-on-one interviews with the people who've left a lasting imprint on the government and the nation. Now your host, Aileen Black.
18: Today I'm delighted and honored, actually, to have Jen Savada, a leader for guiding innovative and emerging technologies to high growth and for helping mission-focused organizations adopt capabilities that strengthen national security and public sector. Jen has earned a reputation for bridging worlds that don't always move at the same speed emerging technology and government missions needs, while staying grounded and having a people-first leadership approach. Jen, first off, it's wonderful to have you here. Thank you for joining us.

0: Thank you so much for the invitation. I'm really looking forward to our conversation today.
1: So, Jen, you know, you began your career in the military, an environment where mission clarity and teamwork are definitely essential. What drew you to serve? What was the call that gave you the passion to join the military and then stay in for several years?
0: You know, it's a story that most people don't believe or understand because I did spend 25 years in the military, but it actually started with high school sports. And the reason why I start there is that I wanted to play sports in college. And I knew I wanted to play sports in college, but I wasn't quite sure where I wanted to play. And the service academies, West Point and the Air Force Academy, were two universities out of the several universities that offered me a scholarship. And I went and visited both of them. I thought they were both really interesting, but I had no experience with the military at all. My grandfathers were both doctors in World War II. I had an uncle that was in Vietnam. And other than that, I had no one else in my family that had ever been in the military. And so when I was trying to make my decision of where I was going to go, my dad and I sat at the kitchen table, and he laid all of my opportunities out, all of my scholarships out on the table. And he looked at me and he said, "Jen, if you don't go to a service academy, you'll never know what you missed and you can never go back. But if you don't like it, you can always leave and take one of your other scholarships or go to a different school and pick up another opportunity." And so to me, at the time, I said, you know what? It's a free education. If I don't want to play basketball after a year, I don't lose my scholarship. If I get hurt, I don't lose my scholarship. If it's just not for me, I don't lose my scholarship. So yeah, I think this is where I want to go. So I went to the Air Force Academy, and it was not easy. It was the first time that I had been challenged physically, emotionally, mentally, spiritually. And to me, it instilled something in me that made me think beyond myself. And, you know, as a high school kid and as a teenager, oftentimes we're very focused on ourselves. And so it opened up an entire new environment for me and a different way of living, believing, thinking, and serving. And so I thought, well, you know what? I really enjoy this. I want to serve, but I thought I was going to serve for 5 years and be done once my commitment was up. But over time, that desire to continue to do better and to continue to make a difference and to be able to enable others to make a difference just continued to grow. And that's what led me to where I am today, you know, 25 years in the military and then an additional almost 7 years in the private sector, still supporting the public sector. And it's because of my desire to make our government even better and the nation and the world even a better place to live.
1: Military leadership teaches you to prioritize both the mission success and the well-being of your people, especially on the battlefield. How do those lessons continue to influence you, how you lead today in private sector?
0: You know, it's always interesting when people try to make a comparison between being in the military and being in the private sector and how different they are. How vastly different they are is how often people put it. And oftentimes people have a stigma that people don't transition well from the military into the private sector because of the nuances of being in the government. I, on the other hand, would say, like you say, it said, it is not that different, that you still are driven by the same basic principles of leadership, people first, treating people with kindness, but also understanding their need, understanding how they need to grow, being able to talk to them about growth, having the hard conversations. Those are all skills that I learned in the military and that I apply to today. A leader, a manager, they're very similar. A manager may be, you know, doing a little bit more button pushing or pencil pushing numbers, but in reality, if you add that personal feeling and that personal connection to it and understanding where people come from, you now have turned a manager into a leader. And that is where I like to reside, in understanding where people are coming from, trying to empower them to be the best that they can be, and then enable them to do that with minimal oversight and guidance from me.
1: Something that is a little bit unique, though, Jen, is that you, when after you left the military service, you built a career around helping innovative small startup companies succeed in public sector and the national security space. There's very few people with your background that have the leadership position that you own. What did you learn about translating mission need to these new innovative technology solutions and you know, change in government in general sometimes happens slow, but technology, the clock speed of technology is much faster now than it ever has been before.
0: I think we're seeing accelerate even as we're speaking. You know, things are moving faster and faster and faster. I think the hard part is that some people who are in these innovative companies don't know how to match the speed of government. And so teaching them about outcomes, and that it's not about forcing your technology into their organization. It's about how you solve their problems and how you get to the outcomes that the government wants. And lo and behold, when you're able to show the value that you bring, not just that a technology that you want to sell, the government is so much faster at adoption. They will take chances. They will do proofs of value. They'll give you research money. They will do all sorts of things to bend over backwards before you even get to a contract or get to a program of record, which so many people think is the key, the golden key to success. And so starting from that use case, the problem, and how you add value are really what makes the difference and sets those young emerging technology companies apart.
1: So you do it by creating a vision, telling a story. I mean, that was a very vivid answer. So there must be a trick to this.
0: So one of the things that I usually do is when you come to a new company is you ask them like, what do you do here? And then they start in the ones and the zeros. They say, no, what is it that you actually do? How do you do it? And what drives you? Like, what is your heart's desire? Is your heart's desire to code a program? No, your heart's desire is to solve acquisition problems, or your heart's desire is to save lives on battlefields, or your heart's desire is to make data processing faster so that we can get to decisions faster. And so you need to make sure that you are couching and describing what you do based on why you are driven to run this company and be in this company, as opposed to the thing that you're actually building and trying to solve. And so when you start from that place of value and that drive, you can create all sorts of stories, and then you ask questions. It's all about asking your customer, and that's usually the government customer, questions. What are your pain points? What is your biggest challenge? What frustrates you on a day-to-day basis? What do you wish you had? What are the things that drive you crazy about people who are selling to you in the government? So there's a list of questions and many of them that continue to grow as you get answers, and then you build the next question. It's sort of like the five whys. Why are you doing this? Why are you doing this? Why are you doing this? Why are, you know, five times over and over and over again to get to the point where you get to the true meat of the reason for what they are doing and what they need.
1: So you've, on the other side of the equation, you also have really developed a reputation where you've identified really up and coming technologies. Matter of fact, I should buy stock based on where you're going. From an AI enabled analytics to autonomous capabilities that can support national security missions. Those are, you know, trajectories that normally don't naturally come together, but you seem to have a good signal that tells you where this innovation is needed and how it can be applied. So tell me a little bit about how you identify technologies to help in these kind of circumstances.
0: So I have sort of two different things that go on. One is I love science fiction and I love to read. And so sometimes your brain starts to get a little excited when you read something in a story and you think to yourself, how could that be applied in the real world today? So, for example, there's a book called Burn In, and it is written by two very well-known defense tech storytellers. And when you read their book, it talks about robots and how they help society and sort of what happens when things happen in the book. I won't tell you exactly what happens in the book. But when you start to think about it, you start to think about, well, how could that actually help change the world? And now we look at today and we have companies that like Figure and others that are building humanoid robots that are actually able to do things. And so when you shift science fiction, or I'll say sort of, you know, ficant is what they call it, like fictional intelligence, when you shift that to use cases that are talked about in the government, you put a different spin on the technology. I think the same thing when you look at quantum is another example. Quantum technology is something that people are like, oh, it is never going to get here, or it's like 30 years away. But when you bring it down to its smallest levels and you look at what are the problems you're trying to solve, hey, I'm trying to solve for GPS denied environments. Like, how do we navigate? We have the Ukraine, we've got Israel and Iran, and GPS denial and spoofing and jamming going all over the place. How do you solve for a very small problem with a technology that doesn't have to have a huge capability, but a very narrow scope? And start with that narrow scope and gently over time build on that capability to get you to an enterprise type of capability. And so you don't have to solve it all at one time, but you have to think about how can you use things differently.
1: I'm speaking with Jen Svoboda. After break, we'll talk about leading through change and innovation in a high stakes environment. You're listening to Leaders and Legends on Federal News Network. I'm Aileen Black.
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4: 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That was a big deal in the 19th century as the United States expanded westward. Eventually, its competitors caught up. Once the Transcontinental Railroad was completed in 1869, the U.S. Post Office could transport mail directly to California just as quickly. The Pony Express wasn't here for a long time, but earned its place in history for an innovative approach to better serve the American public. Jory Heckman, Federal News Network.
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1: Welcome back to Leaders and Legend in Government on Federal News Network. I'm Aileen Black, and today I'm talking with Jen Svoboda. Jen, government agencies are especially under pressure right now to modernize while maintaining security and reliability. The push for AI is over the top right now, in particular with this administration, which I might want to add for some good reasons. But how do you help organizations adopt AI and autonomous capabilities without losing trust, accountability, or mission assurance?
0: This is something that everybody is facing right now, because AI is everywhere and everybody thinks you can put AI in anything. One of the things that has come out of the World Economic Forum this year was Julie Sweet, who is the CEO of Accenture. And she talked about human in the lead rather than human in the loop, human in the lead. And I think it's a really good example of how we should be thinking about artificial intelligence, especially as we build strategies and we're trying to minimize risk and increase trust. And the idea is that if you modernize and you shift to this idea that humans are in the lead and are really putting the foundation down for AI, then AI will be built and developed with the processes in place in order to have that risk mitigation, the trust factors involved, and understanding that it's not about the human being in that loop. And every once in a while, it comes around in the loop, but it's always there doing the push and pull with AI. If we don't have trust in AI, then the technologies that we're building become meaningless. If we are unable to accept risk, then those technologies also become meaningless. And so we have to have the balance between the trust and that risk in order to be able to drive the innovation forward.
1: You know, when I look at AI tools, I look at them that they're a tool that needs to be leveraged. They're not necessarily the answer. Like Julie said, you know, the human in the lead. Do you find that most people are thinking that AI is the answer versus how to leverage? And if you do agree with that, how do you help guide them to understand that, you know, AI is a tool, it can make mistakes. It's the human that needs to use it correctly.
0: I think there's two camps. I think there's the camp that says AI is the answer to everything. And then there's the camp that says AI can't be trusted and should be used for nothing. Especially in government, I think we have sort of the entire spectrum for what that is. And when we're looking at the camp that says, hey, AI should be used for everything, I would say, I don't agree. Like, do we want machines to make those decisions that are based on values, morals, and ethics? Probably not, especially when you're talking about doing bombing or having cyber attacks. Do you want a cyber attack to happen just because an AI determined that one small intrusion warranted an entire takedown of a country's power grid? Probably not. But on the other side, you have those that say, no way, no how. I don't want AI involved in anything. And you have to tell them that without AI, we lose knowledge, because AI has the ability to pull knowledge together. It has the ability to assess. We have the ability to really evaluate based on that assessment. And that's where we come into place. But why should we be the ones doing the assessments and pulling all the information together and doing that quantitative work when we should be doing the qualitative work? So we need to move away from the what is happening to the why it's happening and what's next.
1: I've read several reports that showed, especially in battlefield decisions, the leverage that was very positive about using an AI tool was its ability to be able to do a broad search and be able to do it in a very speedy manner and provide the information that's needed for that analysis. How do you explain to users as they're looking at adopting this, how to put that equation in, that risk assessment on when you use that AI and when you rely on it?
0: What I would tell people or ask people is, have you done a Google search lately or a Bing search or whatever your search tool is? And they'll say, of course, I do it every day. And you say, well, have you noticed that your responses have changed as to what you get in your search results? And they'll say, well, you know, sometimes I notice they're better. Sometimes there's like a paragraph or information at the beginning that might be a little bit longer. I said, that's all AI. You use AI in everyday environment. You use AI to help you with the decisions that you make day to day, like what restaurant you're going to go to or how you should repair your toilet that the plumbing is broken. It's all based on AI. And as you said, it pulls the information together. It helps to you so that you don't have to know the exact words. How many of us remember when you had to put quotes around your search engine when you were doing initial searches on the internet in order to get a Boolean versus serial versus, you know, all the different types of logical searches that were out there? And so for people to be able to understand the risk, they also have to understand how it's already used in day-to-day living and how they think about risk for their day-to-day lives. And when they start to think about it in that perspective, they have a different view of AI in their work environment. And they now see it as something that enables them to be better at what they're doing and enables them, like you said, to have more information and to have a better way to evaluate what is going on.
1: You've worked across startups, across different government and mission communities. Sometimes it's difficult, especially in the government, to be able to evaluate and get started on risk just because of the nature of the beast. How do you align both stakeholders and other people in the community that have to lean into that adoption and to apply it? How do you, evaluate that and execute?
0: I think the first thing you need to know is what the role is of every stakeholder that is out there. If I use what I do today in operational technology is a very complex type of technology. It's protecting all of those cyber physical systems, all your valves, your knobs, making sure that the chlorine in your water, that the chlorine valve opens long enough so that your water is safe enough to drink and that it closes when it shouldn't so you don't get chlorine burns. Or that your power grid stays on. But when you think about who actually runs an OT network, there's the OT specialist who is like a cybersecurity specialist. There's a plant manager who makes sure that the lights stay on and that all the things are running. You have usually IT people who are different from OT because IT cares about reliability. Then you have leadership. And oh, by the way, you may even have like safety people. So for example, if you're looking at somebody who runs a port system or a bridges and tunnel system, they are concerned about the safety of the people on the roads and in those environments. And so understanding first what those roles are and then understanding what they care about helps you to identify what risks matter to them and how you describe what you can do to mitigate the risks across the board with your technology for each of those individual use cases, responsibilities, and drive them together to understand what the ultimate mission is that they're trying to work towards. And once you're able to bring them together, then you're able to identify how to mitigate the risks across the board.
1: And I'm going to pull this back a little bit. And I want to look at leaders today. And it's a very complex time to be a leader, especially when you're applying new technology. But leaders need to be decisive and make a decision quickly because things are moving so quick. But at the same time, extremely empathetic. How do you maintain that balance when the stakes are so high and timelines are so compressed?
0: It's a really hard thing to do. Sometimes you have to go with your gut. You know, there's the leadership gut that's always out there is the, oh, does this feel right? I'm not sure. If it doesn't feel right, it's probably not the right decision. The other thing is that leaders don't make a decision based on the information that they just received 2 minutes ago. There's been a collective of information that they have been gathering. Maybe they've acknowledged that they were gathering it, or maybe they don't acknowledge they were gathering it because they didn't realize it was important at the time. But as you are a leader, you start to put things together that help you to create a rubric for how you make decisions, but then also enables you to know who you can trust, who you can rely on. And as I always say, is you always have the option to phone a friend, whether it's the person that you work with or somebody that is a mentor of yours. And making a decision doesn't happen in a vacuum. It happens through information, data, and data gathering. It happens through conversations with people. It happens with what's happened historically and what the outcomes are. And then finally, what are the consequences when you look at all of the different ways that this could end up and putting that all together to create the decision that you make.
1: I'm speaking with Jen Zapata. After the break, we'll explore resilience, culture, and how personal experiences shape leadership. 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I'm Aileen Black.
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1: Welcome back to Leaders and Legend in Government on Federal News Network. I'm Aileen Black, and today my guest is Jen Zapata. Jen, leadership roles in national security and emerging technology are extremely demanding, never more than today. As a mom, as well as a leader, how has parenthood shaped the way you think about priorities and perspective? I know it's changed the way that I lead people. Not that I treat them like kids, but it's given me a greater appreciation. What about you?
0: Yeah, there's a couple different things. I would agree with you that it's changed my perspective. My kids are older now. They're both in high school, but I still feel an obligation to be a mother and to be present. I think that the idea of work-life balance is a fallacy. It doesn't exist. We in reality make choices. What's important in the moment? It could be what's important this year, this month, this week, this minute. But you decide at that time what is more important. You set boundaries on both your kids and on your work, because your kids have to have boundaries just as much as work has to have boundaries. And sometimes I think people forget that. They let their kids run all over them, when in reality, kids have to have boundaries too. And they like boundaries, just like work likes a boundary. You know, the CEO that calls you at 4 o'clock on a Sunday afternoon just because they want to talk, you have to tell them, like, sorry, I'm with my kids today. I can talk to you in 3 or 4 hours. And guess what? They don't actually call you because they just picked up the phone because they didn't have anything else to do. So that's one thing, is that you have to figure out where the mix is based on the time and day. The other one is, I think it's made me more empathetic. It's made me more empathetic for the people who work for me, who have kids, and who don't have kids. Because we often forget about the people that are single or that are, you know, married without kids, that they have challenges just like the rest of us. It may be a pet, it may be a parent, or it may be just that they've got other things going on in their lives that are just as challenging. So we have to be able to look at everyone, treat them as unique, treat them as people who matter, and that are a part of your team, just like your family is a part of your team.
1: Have you already had any leaders in your past that really either taught you how not to behave or how not to set boundaries, or, you know, vice versa, that really have set, you know, the kind of leader that you are today?
0: I think that there's a couple. On the good side, they're the people that listen. And I find that sometimes listening and active listening is a very challenging thing to do. And I talk to a lot of young people that I mentor, people that work for me, about listening. They go into a meeting and they think they have to talk in order to feel like they're smart. And I use the acronym WAIT. Why am I talking? And I say, sometimes you have to wait. And it has to be an uncomfortable wait in order to get to the meat of what you're saying. And so having leaders that have taught me that has been very valuable. The other thing I would say is that people who don't respect your time. I've had leaders who don't respect your time. They show up late to meetings, or they don't show up at all and they don't cancel. They call you at all hours of the day or night, regardless of whether or not the world is on fire. I mean, after being in the military and actually supporting combat operations and being in intelligence and protecting people's lives, when somebody calls me just because they want to know if I've worked on the briefing that's due in 5 days, is not important to me. And they need to be able to discern when there's a life issue and when there's just a nice to have. And so that's given me perspective on how to lead and showing both sides of where leaders that I've worked with are good and bad.
1: You brought up mentorship a few moments ago. You know, I think as a woman leader, it's extremely important to be a mentor. How do you choose, or how do you work with mentors, or do you have a mentor program that you work with? Tell us a little bit about that.
0: So for me and people who mentor me, I will say that I haven't had a lot of what I would call traditional mentors, where we have a set agreement where we meet once a month and we have a conversation. But I will reach out to people and ask for advice. And I typically personally seek out people who are experts in the things that I'm having a challenge with, whether it's a challenge over a period of a month, whether it's, hey, I'm going into command, and so who should I be talking to in a command position, or I'm going to go run a new business unit. How do you run a business unit? No, wait, how do I work on this issue? On the flip side, as a mentor instead of a mentee, I look for people who often approach me because they want to have a relationship. And then I ask for them, like, what's your goal? What are your goals for this relationship? Because I just don't want it to be a free-for-all. I usually also have a set start and stop based on those goals, because if you are mentoring somebody, there has to be an outcome that you're trying to achieve. And I know I've talked about outcomes before, and outcomes are really important in many things. And so having a mentorship relationship that way. And then if I see people that are out there in the wild, as I call them, who I think are just really great people that might need a little bit of support, I'll ask them if they're interested in a call, and we'll offer time and we'll go from there. But I think it is important. It's something that we all need to do. And especially in national security, is as you transition, I actually mentor a lot of people as they transition out of the military, and I'll help them for the 3 or 4 months while they're in that process. And then I may not hear from them again until they're changing jobs, or they might come back to me and say, wow, your guidance was horrible, or your guidance was great. But it's something that we should do and should give back for.
1: Something you said earlier really resonated with me. You talked about realizing that everybody has their own kind of sometimes a poo show going on, right? And that you need to understand that it's not just your world of what life balance is about, but it might be, you know, a parent or a dog or, you know, other types of issues, health issues. Burnout in work in the workforce today has never been higher. Some really serious challenges, especially with the world as it's changing so quickly as it is today. What role do you believe as a leader you need to build in your culture where people feel that safety of being able to ask for support or trusted, you know, to be able to say these things are an issue and are motivated to reach out?
0: I think the first and foremost, you have to set the example. So on the 3-day weekend, actually take the Monday off. And if you're not taking the Monday off, fake that you're taking the Monday off and schedule all your emails for 10 a.m. on Tuesday morning. Don't bother your team. Take PTO. Take your paid time off. Take your leave if you're in the military. Don't be the martyr that has 200 days saved up because you're just too busy and too important. Also remind them that they need to take time off. It's not just an example-based system. It's a, hey, I noticed that you haven't taken any time off lately. What are your plans for the summer to take some PTO? How long are you going to take off? You're going to take a week off? I hope you are, because that's what I would love to see you do. The other thing is, I often tell people, like, there is no clock watching in my organization. I expect you to get done what needs to get done when you can do it in that time. So if it needs to get done in the next week, but you have a really bad day tomorrow because you've got 5 doctor's appointments and your dog threw up, okay, fine. Take the day tomorrow, do what you have to do, as long as you get done what you need to get done. I'm going to treat you like an adult because you can make decisions and you know how to prioritize. And it's not my time to question unless you miss a deadline or if the quality of your work is not what it should be.
1: I'm speaking with Jen Savada. After the break, we'll reflect on leadership lessons and the advice to the next generation. 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I'm Aileen Black.
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1: Welcome back to Leaders and Legend in Government on Federal News Network. I'm Aileen Black, and today I'm joined by Jen Savada. Jen, as we talked before, you were in the military at the beginning of your career. You've led the military and helped advance emerging technologies in supporting defense and national security missions. How do you see leadership evolving as AI and autonomy reshape the future of missions to execute, especially, you know, some of the missions around drones and some of the things that are happening? The clock speed of technology is happening so quick. This is really a big challenge.
0: It's a huge challenge. And I think that leaders need to understand technology, not be afraid of it, and be able to use it. I'll give you an example. When I was a young major, I worked for a one-star general. This one star, we all had email. We'd had email for probably 10 years. We had all sorts of other technology. I was working in intelligence, and so we had collection systems. We had all sorts of crazy things. But this general officer wanted his emails printed out because he didn't know how to, quote, work email well enough. And so he would have the his hundreds of emails printed out every day. He would handwrite his responses, and his executive officer would type them in every day and send them off as replies. I don't understand how somebody can lead when you can't access and use the technology that's given to you that enables you to be more efficient, effective, and overall just understand what your current workforce is dealing with. So that's the thing I would say first and foremost is understand the technology, use the technology, and then last but not least, be able to evaluate the technology so that you know whether or not you're being hoodwinked by what people say it can do versus what it can do, and then being able to weed out all of the chaff that's in there.
1: Everybody has an aha moment in their career where you look back and you realize that was a defining moment for me. Good or bad, right? Sometimes the most biggest learning opportunities is where you make a mistake. Sometimes the biggest learning opportunities is when something breaks free and you're successful. Do you have any aha moments like that in your career that just stand out?
0: I think there are probably two moments. One is when I came to the Pentagon in 2016, I was working for Lieutenant General Dash Jameson. She was the Air Force A-26. And I was responsible for helping to bring small to medium businesses into government, but also working with think tanks, universities, and nonprofits to try to figure out what information they had that the government wasn't accessing and using. What I realized at that point in time is that there was such a wide range of information that nobody even considered as valuable because it wasn't produced internally in the government. To me, that was a huge aha moment. It's where I got into design thinking. It's where I got into understanding and learning about agile software development methodologies, really started to dig into new technologies and how they could apply in government use cases. That has led to me where I am today. Really, that's sort of the start of that journey. I think as a corollary to that is my last job in the Air Force, I was in talent management, and I was trying to help build a new talent management framework for all of Air Force intelligence. What started happening is I had people reaching out to me because I knew I was possibly towards the end of my career saying, hey, we want you to come run our talent operations organization, or we want you to be our CHRO, or we want you to run talent acquisition. And I realized deep down inside, I did not want to do talent. I didn't want to be in HR. That was not my passion. It wasn't my calling. I was doing this job because I was passionate about the specific use case and the specific guidelines that we were creating, and then I needed to get out of talent very quickly, or otherwise I was going to be pigeonholed in it, possibly for the rest of my life. And so that's when I decided to retire and join my first early stage startup, which was working in the intelligence community, helping with software development and running sprints and cloud migrations and doing all sorts of other things. And if I wouldn't have made that pivot when I did, I might not be here today because I might be doing talent acquisition or something else. And so I think, towards the end of my career, those would probably be the two biggest ones that influenced where I am at this moment.
1: Let's take a moment and talk about that, because there's so many people out looking for jobs right now. The job market is pretty tough, but it's even tougher on a lot of veterans. So what would be your advice to somebody, especially wanting to get into technology? I mean, the market that doesn't seem to be suffering as much, though I think it is suffering. But what advice would you give somebody, especially in their latter part of their career, the more senior military veterans that are out there? Because I know several that have been looking for a while that are amazing people. Mm-hmm. What advice would you have for them?
0: The first thing I would say is be a doer. There's a lot of misconceptions that people who retire at senior ranks are not doers. They're leaders only, which also means you have to change your narrative. You can't go into an interview and say, I like to lead people and I'm a really good manager and I can build strategy. It's I love to get my hands dirty and be a doer. That's first and foremost, because you don't need a leader. you need understands and can do and lead at the same time. The second thing I would say is start to dabble in different types of technology and figure out what you like. I think that there's enough free courses out there in AI, in cloud, in cyber, in pick a thing, quantum, and do them. Go to LinkedIn Learning, go into some other platform, Coursera, whatever it may be, and do some classes. And then once you start to get the itch, maybe do some formal certifications. Take an AWS certification, a Google Cloud, an Azure, you know, an Oracle certification. Get your CISSP. Look at other types of things that are out there that will enable you to show that you still like to learn, that you're able to learn new concepts, and that you are invested and invested in you as a person and in helping the company that you want to go to.
1: So I'm going to take a step back. You have kids that are in high school. I have four kids, and my youngest is going to graduate from college this year. What advice would you give somebody starting to enter that job market? You know, a lot of kids believe everything should be lined up. And let's face it, none of our careers were straight lines, right? Mm-hmm. So what would be the advice you'd give that next generation?
0: Yeah, so I'll tell you a little story. So I am going to Abu Dhabi in about a week to go to the Forbes 30-50 women event. So they bring the 30 under 30 women together and the 50 over 50 women together. And there's a week-long event where there's speakers and activities and other things just talking about issues, topics, whatever it may be. I'm actually taking my 16-year-old daughter with me. And the reason why I am is because I want her to see that at 30 or under 30 and over 50, that there's people who still don't have it figured out. And they've still been successful. And they've still done pivots. And they still have a life that is meaningful and fulfilling. And I think that's the biggest thing I would tell people who are just graduating or are in struggles in life right now, is that you don't have to have it figured out. That life will continue to change. You as a human continue to change. You develop, you grow, your preferences change. And so what's more important is that you feel fulfilled, and it's not about what everybody else thinks you should be doing. It's about what makes you happy and what enables you to live the life that you want to live.
1: Final question. You are at a trajectory over the last couple of years and a point where you get to see a lot of different technology companies. Where do you think the hottest area is?
0: So I think there's two. I think quantum is really going to accelerate here, especially quantum computing. I think quantum sensing is already on its way up, because the capabilities and technology are there. Quantum computers, on the other hand, because error correction is getting better and better, and the qubit numbers are getting higher and higher for logical and physical qubits. So the two are going to intersect at some point in time in the near future, and we're going to have quantum computers that can actually do a lot of work. The misnomer is that quantum computers do all the work. That's not true. They're actually built for certain types of problems. They can't solve everything. They still can't add 2 + 2 faster than a classical computer. The other one, I think, is robotics and autonomous robotics. We are building software with all of this AI that we have that is becoming more and more reliable, secure, trusted, and having less concern, I think. I think it's just because it's becoming more adaptable, that whether it's an autonomous vehicle or an autonomous robot, that both of those are going to continue to accelerate, and accelerate in defense use cases in particular.
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4: 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That was a big deal in the 19th century as the United States expanded westward. Eventually, its competitors caught up. Once the Transcontinental Railroad was completed in 1869, the U.S. Post Office could transport mail directly to California just as quickly. The Pony Express wasn't here for a long time, but earned its place in history for an innovative approach to better serve the American public. Jory Heckman, Federal News Network.
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3: I'm Christopher Cruz in Washington. Health officials in the U.S. say one of the 17 American passengers evacuated from a cruise ship in the Canary Islands has tested positive for the hantavirus but isn't showing any symptoms. Three passengers have died. Here's CBS's Ramy Innocencio.
6: Health workers transported more than 90 passengers to repatriation flights taking off after mere minutes on the ground. The American repatriation flight landed in Tenerife before sunset to fly them all directly to Omaha, Nebraska for mandatory isolation at the U.S. National Quarantine Unit.
3: That charter flight is due to arrive in Omaha early this morning. France's health minister says a French passenger from the ship has also tested positive.

0: 8 days ago on the Moroccan coast while off duty.
1: Search efforts continue for that second missing soldier. Republicans and Democrats are engaged in a political battle over redistricting, and one party has the edge, says CBS's Aaron Navarro.
2: With less than 6 months to go before the midterms, there is a seat-by-seat battle for control of the House underway, Republicans appearing to have the advantage. The president's party could gain up to 12 more seats than Democrats if multiple southern states are allowed to finalize their maps, giving them a stronger chance to retain control of the House.
1: President Trump's Religious Liberty Commission is expected to release its recommendation soon, and rejecting the concept of separation of church and state is high on the agenda.
3: Its chairman, Texas Lieutenant Governor Dan Patrick.
4: The separation of church and state is the biggest lie that's been told in America since our founding.
3: The priorities are increased religious expression in public schools and other public settings, more public money for religious organizations, and religious-based exemptions from regulations and classroom lessons. Michael Toscano, CBS News, Washington.
1: AAA says despite much higher gas prices this year than last, an estimated 45 million Americans are planning to get away for the Memorial Day weekend. A record 39.1 million will drive. This is CBS News.
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1: Florida's annual alligator hunt is months away, but people have already begun sending in their applications.
11: Florida Fish and Wildlife officials say there are routinely some 15,000 requests for just 7,000 permits. The rules are very specific, restricted to specific areas, two tags allowing the hunter to harvest two alligators. The application says harvest areas and hunt dates are specific for each permit, including boundaries or limitations of the harvest area. The season runs from August 15th through November 1st. The permits are not cheap, nearly $300 for residents, more than $1,000 for out-of-staters. Peter King, CBS News, Orlando.
1: A man has rescinded his guilty plea to charges related to a wrong-way crash that led to the death of a Los Angeles sheriff's recruit and injured several others who were out on a run. Nicholas Gutierrez withdrew his plea after the judge decided to sentence him to a year in jail. Christopher Cruz, CBS News.
12: The security clearance process is complicated. Policies are confusing, continuous vetting is expanding, and national security professionals everywhere are asking the same thing. What does this mean for me? Whether you're applying for your first clearance or navigating new reporting requirements after years in the system, the questions aren't always easy, but the answers matter. That's why we're here. This is Security Clearance in Security on Federal News Network with hosts Lindy Kaiser of Clearance Jobs, Federal Employment Lawyers Elizabeth Baker Pham of KCNF, and John Barry of Barry & Barry PLLC.
13: 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This is a radio show where we explore the human side of national security, careers, creativity, and stories, and the stories that shape them. I'm really excited today to be talking to Jacob Centeno. He is the founder of Poor Bear Stories, a mission-driven storytelling company rooted in faith, patriotism, and deep connection to the military and intelligence community. We've had the privilege of working with Jacob and his team at Poor Bear Stories on our Clearance Jobs Connect events. I've also been privileged to get to know him through the Iron Butterfly Media Project and their documentary. He's built a platform that's not just about content. He captures meaning. He does documentaries, intelligence community projects, supports the special operations family and nonprofits. So I love everything that he does. I'm really privileged and excited to be able to chat with him and have him on the show today. So, Jacob, thank you.

0: for joining me, being willing to chat with me.
1: First of all, it's the best introduction I've ever had. So thank you. If just for that introduction, I'm already happy.
0: You're there. We can end it now. I mean, you know, start on a high note, but I think it's going to get better. So I just kind of, I like to let people introduce themselves, which if you probably see me speak at conferences, you know that. Like, I don't like it when the moderator takes up all the time introducing people. I kind of, again, because we're storytellers, right? I kind of like to let people tell their own stories. So for folks who might not be familiar with Poor Bear Stories, talk about your start as a company, that storytelling platform, as much of your personal story as you want to get into it. We probably don't even have time to unpack even half of it, but kind of Poor Bear Stories, what got you to filmmaking and that passion point?
1: Yeah, I like working in threes. So if I had three points to make about who we are, how we came to be. The first point would be my grandma. My grandma is a storyteller in our family. Growing up, she was like the first one around to have like a VHS, you know, camera recorder, and she videoed everything. She was incredibly annoying, and we have the VHS tapes to prove it. She put a camera in front of everybody's face. That truly left a huge footprint in my life, and I honestly believe that I got that gene, just that need to like tell stories and capture stories. I got that from her. And then the second part is I had a lot of opportunity and I'm super blessed, but I didn't necessarily, God didn't let me have my dreams immediately, right? Like he didn't let me get my hands on a camera. I had to go through life first. And so the second point is I walked through life looking at other people who had cameras or access to video and always wanted it, like always desired it. It just always interested me. So all through high school, even middle school, on projects and stuff for class, like I always was looking at people that had cameras and was just like had that kind of like empty feeling or that wanting. And then so finally, the third point that I would make is I really got my foot in the door here in Orlando 9 years ago. And honestly, it was after I met my now wife, Katie. I think God just needed me to be where I needed to be first before he could allow me to jump on my path. And so I had enough like portfolio work and home videos and travel videos to pitch to this ad agency here in Orlando. And they were desperate, so they hired me. And really the rest is history. From that point on, I basically, bread and butter, was just shooting, editing videos all on my own. I did hundreds. Eventually, I just had the confidence from that to want to start my own company. Once I started my own company, I mean, the doors kind of just opened. I didn't know how many people around me like would just support me. And, you know, Special Operations Warrior Foundation, Angels of America's Fallen, like they were some of my first clients, these people who had supported the Gold Star community for all my life, or since my dad had been killed in action. You know, they had supported me, and now I was starting my business and they were the first ones to say like, we want to hire you to do our video. And that was just like, I just can't express how grateful I am for all those people.
0: I love that. So talk about that, because I think there's some people, right, you know, the special operations community, being a Gold Star family member, losing your dad, that's a part of your personal story, right? And I feel like some people kind of gravitate towards that mission because that's a part of their identity, and some people pull away from it. So how has it been like? Because I think a key focus of yours, right, is supporting the special operator community with video projects. I think you have a big tie in there. How has that been, even, you know, in your story, really being in that community, still telling those stories when it's probably an area of big loss for you as well?
1: So I think that the special operations community is very, a lot of them will know, like, I don't know how to describe this, but they aren't necessarily the most vulnerable people. You know, I think they're just really trained to compartmentalize so much of their life. And what I kind of realized after being, you know, a lot of these organizations that support special operations warriors invited me into the fold and to do work for them. And so that put me in front of operators, active, you know, retired. And to be able to talk with them, one thing that I discovered very fast was that knowing who my dad was, knowing that I was a Gold Star, immediately disarmed them. And so I was like, how are these interviews going so well? Like, how, I don't understand. Like, how are these guys just like opening up to me and giving me everything, right? And it was because who I was immediately disarmed them. And so that was something that really surprised me. And just like, it was always an honor working with them. And so, yeah, I mean, that's really, I think the main takeaway for me is I feel so honored and grateful to hear so many of their stories and like just being vulnerable with me and just having the opportunity to kind of share a depth of that community that most people aren't accustomed to. And I think that God just gave me that platform that I'm going to be able to do even more with that going forward.
0: No, I love, I mean, because we talk about, you know, the communications then therefore can be very rigid. So I do think there is, I feel like, you know, that point about, yeah, disarming them by being like, you know, you're a part of that community and you understand things that even the people that you're interviewing don't fully grasp. And it kind of leading with that vulnerability and humility probably kind of helps to open that up. Is that kind of a part of the storytelling process? Because kind of even talk about that, right? When you're working with documentaries, companies, brands, how do you kind of, because that's what I love about you is you're really good at what you do. You're super talented. You connect. But when you're, you know, I've seen it from Iron Butterfly and some being in those rooms, you're really good at like helping kind of advise and pull out some of those storytelling arcs. How do you develop that as a craft?
1: So I think it really does go back to my grandma and just the boldness of how God made her and how God has made me and just crafted me. I hired a coach a couple of years ago, Sarah Davis. She's awesome. She also works in the community. And, you know, I was like in the middle of building my business and managing a team. And she was really helping me to see like a lot of my weaknesses and my strengths. And it was like the first time I ever really got to see that. And what she helped me to understand was that I really lean into my strengths and I have like just a blind confidence about everything that I do. And she helped me see that not everybody is made that way and that it takes communication and true leadership to bring your team with you. And that was something that I had to work on. So part of it is like, I do kind of feel like I was born with it, but also like the circumstances just growing up and maybe a rougher part of San Diego or not having a lot of things and just really seeing that, like watching the kids at my really nice elementary school have a lot of nicer things, have time with their dad. And while my dad was, you know, away or deployed, or my mom and dad divorced when I was 5. And so that played a huge role in it. But I think not having a lot and doing my best to be resilient and overcome, because children are resilient, it just made me stronger and it gave me like this blind confidence in life, or it reinforced it. And so today when I go after stories, like one thing that I love about it is I'm not afraid to shy away from anybody, any interview. Like no person, no story is bigger than me, is gonna like intimidate me. I'm always just in pursuit of the story. It's really bad business, but I can't stand working with people who aren't authentic. Like, I think I'm like self-sabotaging when it comes to working with brands that are like not authentic. And it's just, that's the story part of me. Like, I am always trying to find the authenticity, the genuine part of people and their stories. And it's not worth it to me. We just don't have enough time. I think losing my dad at, you know, 15, I just kind of realized like it's a waste of time just not to be who you are, right? And not to give that people that version of you.
0: No, I mean, I don't own my own business, but I have a solid philosophy of not wanting to work with jack wagons and wanting to work with, you know, people that are building each other up. And that's what's, I mean, the benefit of the national security community, right? I feel like you've talked about this too, in terms of your video projects, you kind of have tied into that national security IC mission. And it does seem to attract those people who do put like service over self, who have those passion points. And it's not to say like everybody in national security is perfect, but there is something that kind of refines the storytelling and gives you that common like language to build off of. And I think that's something that I see as like a great, you know, example of your success is like you understand this industry, this world. And when we're looking for people at clearance jobs, right, to work with on projects, having somebody who understands that is pretty key. And I feel like you've talked about that too. Like I think as a small business owner, scope creep, right? Wanting to do everything, but then having to refine and say, hey, no, this is what like I'm really passionate about, what I enjoy, what I'm good at, and doing those things. How have you, again, refined and gotten rid of some of the things that, to your point, aren't projects that are the things that are going to, you know, that you're going to be passionate about?
1: Yeah. I mean, I think the point that I really grab onto there is it's like the passion about it. Like, you can't give this passion to other people. I'm in the sort of video production community network, right? Like, I am connected to companies all across the nation and globe. We have a really strong network. We run ideas, but you know, it's just like super evident. And I've even brought a lot of them into my work as contractors, but it's just super evident that not everybody has the same passion that I do for this community. That's actually been like a mirror for me in a lot of my career. When certain stories or organizations come to me, they don't have the budget, but they just have the heart. They have the passion for the community. That's my weak point, right? Like, that's where it's really hard for me to say no. And like, I typically can't say no. And I have a really good track record of saying yes to all those. You know, with Forest on the Way, my wife's like, you need to stop saying yes to a lot of this stuff. But I love it. And it's like my heart, and it's what my dad gave his life for. He gave his life for this community, for this nation. It was service, and he signed the dotted line. And so I have an immense respect for people who do the same or who answer that same calling in whatever capacity. And I also think I just have a very curious heart. Like, I think that's what drives a lot of it, is I'm always trying to discover those different just parts of service for a nation. And honestly, the intelligence community has been such a joy to see how this community is such a reflection for the special operations community. You know, it's like, yeah, you guys have, you know, door kickers on one side who are breaching and carrying weapons and going to the most remote, dangerous parts of the globe, putting themselves in like direct harm's way. But then you have this community of gatekeepers and safeguarders who are protecting the very fabric of everything that we like depend on here at home. And it's like, it's just amazing to just discover the different parts of this community that, you know, of defenders.
0: But to your point, like the storytelling, I find this is interesting, right? We see so much video activity out there. So I feel like, and you know, you're talking about trust, and I don't know if you said authenticity, it can kind of be a buzzword, but like that trust factor of video. And that's what I find now with all of the AI videos. And I'm not opposed to AI, but all of the other, and I've seen for like probably 5 years, the growth of content out there. There's almost so much content. What I really want is quality, trusted content. And that's kind of what I see you're able to provide through kind of a storytelling art. Can you even, like, as a video creator, talk about that? Like, me, you know, is that something that you've had to wrestle with or think through, like people wanting to do like a quick and easy project versus one that's like requires the depth and that storytelling? And but I feel like that's what draws me in, is wanting to hear that depth and get some quality when there's so much out there that's just not super high quality.
1: Yeah, super astute observation. I think it's there's a lot of depth to it, but I think that one culture that really just embodies it well is the Japanese culture, with just like the art of perfection and craft and imperfection, like perfection in imperfection. And like, I can't help myself, like, you know, funny enough, I just finished working on the highlight video edit for Connect West San Diego. And I spent like a ridiculous amount of time. I watch every single keynote and panel over again, sometimes multiple times. That's actually one thing that's really interesting about what I do in the craft, is I think I become like a student because I rewatch everything so much. And so I learn my community even better. So I'm rewatching all the panels and I look at every single soundbite, and then my mind just like looks at what is the thread or what is the story. And AI can actually do an incredible job of bringing together a story, right? Like, we have some incredible tools where you can click, give me a story, and hey, ChatGPT, give me some threads, and can we pull this? And I'm still obsessed with watching every single clip and like understanding what I think is the true thread, the true story, or the true heart of whatever it is we're trying to say. You know, it's an interesting industry because we can put out this piece that I spent so much time on and it not really resonate or do well with the community, where AI can just chomp and chew and spit out hundreds and thousands, truly. And, you know, a percentage of them can do well. So that's the day and age we're in. But I don't know, I'm just obsessed with kind of like the imperfection of it, the perfection of imperfection. And I can't help myself. I know I can use AI tools, but I just like, I would rather watch every single keynote and really decipher for myself what the true message is. and then put that piece of myself out into the world for other people to watch or experience. And then you hope that piece

0: will resonate in some capacity.
1: That's super encouraging. Well, I have like post-event sadness. I don't know if this happens for you, like post, like, you know, filmmaking, like the creative arc, right? I feel like the highs of like being in an event, and then I crash afterwards when it's done. But I literally felt like we recorded that interview right after Connect, and it was just such a nice like chance to be reflective and to like be, oh, like we did something good here. We accomplished something good. And that's, I mean, even just like bring it back to like what you do. It's become an anchor of what we do at all of those Connect events, right? Because I feel like as someone who's putting on events is not my primary job, but as someone who's doing it on the side, I feel so much pressure to tell the story and to have the right people in the room. But I feel like when you're there, then I know the story gets to carry beyond that. So it almost like lets me like relax a little. Because we had that same thing. Aisha Bo came to Connect and she was fantastic. I think she's coming back to Reston this year. She'll be back. But I was like, oh man, her story was so good. I was like, if it just, and sometimes it's good. Like we actually, this is a whole, we don't live stream our events. And that's because I sometimes feel like the magic of like, we want to encourage people to be there in person. And we like that. Like there is something still magical about being in person in the room. But then there is almost something too, you can capture it afterwards. And I like being able to do both, but being able to do both separately, if that makes sense. So you're telling a certain story in the room and then you're able to, I mean, and I don't, you edit, you know, like for our videos, it's not the same as editing a documentary. You're kind of just editing for content, but still like there's something, there's a professional polish on it, right? Before we get to present it. I love being able to do both of those things, like having the live moment and having you there for that. And then also recording it and being able to capture and send it out into the world in a different, in a slightly different way. I don't know. I think that's always a special thing.
0: Yeah, it's great. It's like, it's a nice priority to have. And there's certainly a ton of value in just like documenting the process, documenting the investment, documenting the people that like showed up. There's a lot of benefits. I don't mistake that it's just so about people and you. That's why your events are successful, is because you're a people person. And so like, yeah, I just like 100%, like this is obvious, but my job is not the priority, right? Like capturing the event, documenting it, highlighting it is not the priority. The people and investing in them and appreciating them and highlighting them and celebrating them, that's always been the most critical part of these events. And so I think that kind of just like goes back to what you said, which is like just being there in person and the people who like take the time to invest their time into coming to these events and what they get out of it. And it's obvious, like if you look at San Diego year one to year two, the growth was insane. You know, the events just keep getting bigger and bigger, and like the keynotes keep getting better and better. And that's because of you and the people in your network and the trust that you have, and you do not let them down. You make it worth their time and you celebrate them, and that's evident. And so they keep coming back. So, you know, that's the important part for sure.
1: Life's hard, right? So we can have a little levity and have a little fun and honor each other. And that's, again, that's why I love what you do. I love the art and the creativity and the craft of storytelling. So when I find a spirit animal in the craft of like bringing stories together, I feel like we need to highlight that, because that is national security, right? It's not all just, you know, budgets and mission priorities. It's an ecosystem made up of people all doing things and all leveraging and using their stories for the greater good. And you highlight that in what you do at Poor Bear Stories. So I'm excited to honor you on the podcast today and hopefully, you know, expose a few more people in our Federal News Network and Clearance Jobs ecosystem to the great work you do. Because that's what it's all about, right? Lifting each other up and highlighting what everybody's doing. And again, our stories matter and you're a storyteller. So I love that. So anything else that I didn't ask about, I've probably eaten up all of my airtime, but I do appreciate your time and want to, you know, make sure if there was something else you wanted to convey that I didn't ask that you could tell us.
0: Yeah. So I would love, you know, as a first-time father here in the next month, I would love a mother's wisdom for my first boy.
1: Oh, you're asking me for wisdom on the podcast. I was asking you for a final anecdote. I think I said this before. I feel like you're a fantastic human. And so that's what parenting requires, right? There's no perfect parent. I mean, you know my arc for it. So I feel like any advice is going to fall flat. Follow Christ, follow your heart, love your kids well. If you lead and if you parent with love, 100% the rest takes care of itself. So it is an honor and privilege to know you. And I'm excited to like be one of your cheerleaders walking from afar with you as you start this parenting journey. It's going to be awesome. You're going to have a great time, Jacob. And I can't, you're not just, I mean, I eventually, I expect

0: you know, Poor Bear Stories kids at Connect events down the road. We'll give them a pass. They don't have to come, you know, your wife can come bring the babies. I don't know. It's always a family friendly environment, as you've seen.
1: I'll reciprocate with one final point. For me, I think at a time when there's so much uncertainty and just growing up in a time just where there's a lot of fear and then just uncertainty in this community and industry specifically. I mean, I was just with the deputy commander of SOCOM this week, and, you know, I'm still very much in the community and get to spend time with these guys and kind of hear their perspective on the current state of things. And I place all my hope and peace and joy in God. And I just encourage everybody to run to God. And I truly do have peace and joy despite everything or anything that is going on in this industry, even in my business. And it works amazing for me. And so I just would be remiss if I didn't give that to anybody who's listening right now. I just pray that anybody who's listening, that, you know, if they're lost, if they're in a point of their life where there's uncertainty or doubt or fear, that they would consider looking to God.
0: Amen. It's too much to bear on our own, Jacob. I need help. So thank you again so much for being on the show. Thank you for being a part of our clearance jobs community and everything we do. I appreciate the stories that you tell, the community that you're a part of, and everything, again, that you've done for us and with us. It's been such a great conversation. I love that storytelling isn't just entertainment. It's a tool for connection, understanding, and mission impact. So for all of our listeners, if you haven't checked out Poor Bear Stories yet, now is the time. And as always, thank you for tuning in to Security Clearance Insecurity.
2: 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I'm attorney Elizabeth Baker Pham, and I'm here with Lindy Kaiser of Clearance Jobs. And today we are talking about buy now, pay later. If you've shopped online in the last few years, you've seen the option, I'm sure, to split your purchase into four easy payments. It's popular, it feels low stakes, and it's especially common with younger consumers. But it's really important to think twice about these programs if you have or want to have a clearance. This is a problem where it doesn't feel like debt. And the primary issue or the leading issue is psychological, right? People don't think of it as debt. It seems really low stakes, but then it can build up. So people will use it for small purchases, what they otherwise maybe think twice about, but multiple buy now, pay later, or BNPL commitments can stack up. And the cumulative picture can look like financial disorganization, even when no single purchase seems that significant. So there was actually recently a report by the Consumer Financial Protection Bureau at the end of last year, and they looked at data across about 5 years starting in 2019 and found that BNPL loans have increased each year. And in 2023, the estimated value of those loans was about $45.2 billion. And the number of users also increased, right? So it's not just the amount of money that people are borrowing, but the number of people. So for example, in 2022, there were roughly 48 million users. And then in 23, it was 53.6 million.
0: I'm shook. I feel triggered when you said this, because first of all, I would never say that I would do layaway, but I keep getting those offers every time I'm shopping. And they kind of make you feel dumb for not doing it. I'm going to be honest. Like if it was like, well, if you get, and it's like, well, yeah, I could space this out. Maybe that would be easier. Maybe it would be better. But to your point, as much as it's being served up and as, you know, depending on what your consumer patterns are, like I'm glad that you flagged this because I've been tempted, but credit scores and financial issues and consumer debt is what trips up so many applicants. And so if you have an easy way to avoid it, I mean, that's obviously, but you know, I got to do a shout out because again, as a girl who likes to do a lot of online shopping, is there ever a time, is it okay? Is it just if you get behind on the payments, if you're signing up for these or you have these, should you go in and pay them off right away? Because now you're like anxious about it, or what's the issue that you're looking at or seeing it from?
2: I'm looking at it more from the proactive, protective stance, right? I agree. Maybe not the $10 purchase, but you know, the sort of the other things. When I see that the offer, I'm like, oh, 0%, like over the, you know, cell phone companies now, right? Like get the brand new iPhone, pay it off over 2 years, right? They are really attractive. But I feel financial, as we've discussed, right, day in and day out, right? Financial issues are the number one reason people lose their clearance, and they are the saddest cases to me. I just feel, I think, protective over people who may be getting into a situation that they don't see coming, and especially because it's so popular among younger consumers. And as I'm sure you've seen in the financial cases, sure, there are plenty that are this big catastrophic thing happened. I didn't see coming. I had a big medical bill. I was hospitalized, right? But there's also the, it just got out of hand. And those are the things that people don't see coming. These things, if you don't pay them within the allotted time, do have interest that kick in, right? And now, as of last year, sometime in 2025, it didn't used to be that they were reported on credit reports, but now they are. That was a change in 2025. And it doesn't change the significance of the debt, but it just clicked, I think, for me at that point, how big of an issue this could be.
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8: Hello and welcome to the show. I'm Federal News Network reporter Drew Friedman. It's no question that 2025 was a year of major change for the federal workforce. More than 348,000 federal employees either quit, retired, were laid off, or otherwise left their jobs last year. With some limited hiring opportunities as well, that resulted in a net loss of 238,000 federal employees, a 10.3% decrease in staffing throughout 2025. The job losses affected a broad swath of the federal workforce, but seemed to have disproportionately affected younger and less experienced federal workers. For some deeper data analysis, I recently spoke with a senior writer at Pew Research Center, Drew DeSilver.
9: Well, it was interesting because at first I would have thought that a lot of the separations in OPM speak would have been disproportionately affecting younger workers, you know, people with less service time, people who were perhaps not quite under their full service civil service protections. And when I dug into just the separations data, I did not see that. I thought, huh, that's interesting. So why are we seeing the overall numbers of the overall percentage of federal workers in sort of the lesser experienced categories go down? And I realized, oh, it's because a lot fewer people are being hired into those lower less experienced positions. So like what we found overall was that in December of 2024, our comparisons were between December 2024 and December 2025. And in December of 2024, workers with less than 2 years of experience were about 16.2% of the federal workforce. And of course, by federal workforce, we mean executive agencies, less Congress, less active, you know, no active duty military, and the intelligence agencies are pretty much out of there too. But basically what most people think of is, you know, the bulk of the federal workforce. And by December of 2025, that had fallen to 10.3%. of people with less than 2 years of experience. It turns out that the dynamic that was behind that wasn't so much that those folks were getting laid off more, it's that a lot fewer of those people were getting hired in to the federal government. So, like, you know, we found hirings, and I'm looking at new hires particularly, dropped like by more than half. You know, there are just under 117,000 people hired into the federal government in the full year of 2025, compared to like what, 263,000 plus in 2024. So you have a lot fewer people coming in to be at those lower levels of experience.
10: I guess I'm also curious there on the hiring end of things. Were there agencies that were hiring more? Were there some that completely stopped? Like, what were some of the trends that you saw in that regard?
9: I could look at hires specifically by agency, and of course, there's a distinction between people who are newly hired versus people who transferred in. I could look at agency headcount at the end of 2025 versus at the end of 2024, and sort of infer it that way. Most agencies were cut, or most agencies, I should say, had lower headcount in 2025 and 2024, but some of them were reduced in headcount a lot less than others. So, like, you know, Veterans Affairs was down about 6%. Homeland Security was down about 2%. Department of Education was down over 40%. Department of Treasury was down 23%. A lot of that came from the IRS. Department of Agriculture was down almost 21%. There was quite a bit of variation in different agencies and in different departments between, you know, who got cut and who didn't. Looking at some independent agencies, Small Business Administration was down by a third. USAID was down almost entirely. They were down over 90%, which you would expect since the administration's made it clear that they're trying to wind down USAID, and Peace Corps was down 28%. But then NASA was only down 6.3%. So you can sort of see some of the, you know, the patterns of reductions in headcount more or less reflect the administration's priorities, as I guess you would expect.
10: Did you find the same was true for the types of occupations that were affected? I mean, were there specific job series or titles where you saw more significant separations of employees?
9: Definitely I did. Most occupations, again, were cut. Broadly speaking, like accounting, you know, budget type jobs, accounting jobs are down 17%. Sort of general office work was down like 17, also about 17%. HR was down about 15%, but then some things were actually up, like border patrol enforcement, which is an actual job classification, was actually up about 800 workers from 2024 to 2025. Customs and Border Protection, again, not the agency, but the occupational description, was up another 500 to 600 workers. And sort of general, what's called the investigation group, which is sort of broadly speaking law enforcement of various kinds, did have an increase in headcount in 2025. But for other aspects of that are similar to that, but different, like compliance and inspection and food safety inspection and aviation safety inspection, those were all down, which is kind of interesting to me.
10: So it's fair to say then it's like that same pattern where you have the Trump administration's priorities of agencies or positions, at least to some extent, aligning with then what you're seeing come out in the data here as well.
9: Yeah, I guess it's one way of looking at it would be it's a reflection of the administration's priorities in terms of they didn't just cut everything by a flat 20% or whatever, or 10%, which is the overall reduction in the workforce. They didn't cut in areas that were more important to the administration. I think that's fair to say.
10: Is it clear in the data too how many, at least on paper, how many separations were a layoff or a reduction in force versus a voluntary separation like a retirement or through the deferred resignation program?
9: Well, they didn't separate out the deferred resignation program by itself, which I kind of wish they had. But we do have information about the various kinds of ways people left federal service. And we know that there were, by our count, about 348,000, more than 348,000 people who left the federal employment voluntarily, or left federal government employment entirely. They didn't transfer out to some other agency or to Congress or something that's not in the OPM system. So of that 348,000 plus people, almost half of them, about 45%, were considered people who quit. Now, a lot of those people quit in September, which I know was the official end date for the Deferred Resignation Program. One might assume that a lot of those folks were in the DRP, is that what we're calling it? But there's no way to tell by the way the data is structured. Another, about almost 30% of people, but not quite 30%, were considered voluntary retirements. Worked out to be about 99,000 people. And the rest of the people who left were considered sort of early retirement or reduction in force or people who were terminated. Terminations were about 10%, by the way. That's the people who were just sort of flat let go. But yeah, so we do know a little bit about how those folks were distributed. So again, the absolute numbers were a lot bigger in 2025 than in 2024. In 2024, about 193,000 people left federal employment. Not quite 43% of those were people who quit, and about 30% were voluntary retirements. But the interesting thing is that more people were terminated, or a higher share were terminated in 2024 than in 2025. It's 16.5% versus 10.4%. One can speculate about why that was. Now there were people who were RIFed. More people were RIFed. Nobody was RIFed in 2024, but 10,000 people were RIFed in 2025. So that might have taken up some of that. Way more people took early retirement. That's the other thing that's interesting. Like in 2024, only 200 people took early retirement. In 2025, over 24,000 people did. Different people would take different options depending on what their individual circumstance was.
10: You know, as someone who's kind of gone through this data in depth from OPM, can you tell me, you know, were there any limitations in the data that's available? Anything that you wish was there that you haven't been able to see?
9: Well, one thing that had been available in years past was certain demographic data. Like we used to be able to tell how many federal workers were men versus women, were of different races, were of different ethnicities. Disability statuses, data are not available anymore through the federal workforce data portal, which does limit the analysis we can use. The other thing is that a lot of work location data has been redacted, and a lot of pay information has been redacted, enough so that we were not able to conduct the kind of analysis of work location and pay that we were able to do in years past.
10: You know, is that something where in years past when you've had access to that kind of data, what kind of insights does that provide you with? Like, why is that a type of information important to have?
9: It's interesting, first off, because a lot of people, particularly people out there in, you know, the rest of the country, sort of assume that all federal workers live or work in Washington, D.C. or in the immediate metro area, and that's in fact not true. Most of them were spread out around the rest of the country. It's nice to know how many people work in your area. If you were in somewhere like Providence, Rhode Island, it'd be nice to know how many people work in your area, in your state, or in your metro area that might be affected by decisions of the federal government. But we don't know that anymore because they don't report that anymore, or at least they don't report it enough for us to analyze it, because only about half of the worker records had location data, work location data on them, and that's just too many to. There's too much missing data. We can't assume that the data we have is representative of anything really. So we just decided not to analyze it at all. And the same with federal pay. I mean, I think there's certainly a perception among a lot of people that federal workers make just tons and tons and tons of money. And what we have found in the past is that most of them make fairly, you know, above median, but not that much above median salaries. And, you know, they're basically reasonably well-paid middle class professionals. You'd like to be able to say, you know, how many federal employees make between $100,000 and $150,000 a year, or between over $200,000 a year. We can't say that anymore because we don't have enough data to be able to make that analysis.
10: Are you planning to continue tracking the data as things develop? And is it going to be, you know, sort of a month-by-month analysis? Are you looking to see how this stacks up to next year? Like, where are you going from here with your analysis?
9: It'd be nice to look at this again in a year from now to see what other changes have made in the federal workforce.
3: That's Drew D. Silver, a senior writer at Pew Research Center. After major reductions under the Trump administration, the federal workforce is at a 15-year staffing low. But now some agencies are reversing course and talking again about expanding recruitment opportunities. That also comes as administration officials are pushing for further hiring reforms, like technical assessments and pooled recruitment options. For the latest on federal hiring prospects, I sat down with Vice President of Government Affairs at the Partnership for Public Service, Jenny Mattingly.
11: It's interesting because people are talking about hiring again. That's a difference. The administration is talking about it. People are asking about it broadly. But if you look at like OPM's federal workforce data dashboard that they've got out there, there aren't a lot of positions. And most of them right now are in DOD and DH or VA primarily. A lot of other agencies, there still isn't a lot of actual hiring going on. And so I do think there's both talk and there's some hiring trickling, but I don't see, this is not like floodgates are opening in hiring. So I think that's part of it. The other thing that I've been talking to folks on and hearing people maybe not talk about as much as they should is the capacity of agencies to hire. I mean, given what's gone on in the past year and all of the workforce cuts, some agency HR offices are down 40% or more, you know, in terms of the people they have in there. And HR is a critical component to hiring. So just the mechanics of being able to do this seem like they're going to be really tough.
10: You know, just what I've noticed in OPM's data, I think if you look at the job series and then look at the number of separations, whether it's, you know, a RIF or a voluntary separation, HR is one of the top 10 positions that has lost staffing. So that's a good point to bring up for sure.
11: Well, even if they're just to go down that rabbit hole for a moment in the HR piece, is that regardless of where the jobs were lost previously, it means there's fewer people to still do all those types of jobs. So the HR folks that are left are doing four people's jobs or more. And so even if you only lost people that were doing job classification or retirement benefits, the people who are left now have to fill those positions too. They're not just doing hiring or labor relations. So, and that's consistent across agencies writ large, whether it's HR or others, is that we hear how many people are doing multiple jobs now to hold down the same amount of work, because that didn't lessen necessarily. They just lost people. And so that brings me to a second point. It's not just the capacity of HR, it's the capacity of managers to do hiring, because it takes a lot of time to do hiring well. A manager needs to be invested in it, right? The hiring manager needs to be part of the hiring process. That's a best practice. But hiring already takes a lot of time. And now these managers are also doing multiple jobs just in their day jobs. So adding hiring on top of that, especially if agencies decide to ramp up on hiring, the capacity to do that is going to be tough too.
10: I wanted to ask you a little bit more about what you said earlier about how it's more talk and we're not seeing as much on like the practical end of things. What has been your reaction to seeing Trump administration officials and others, you know, say like, hey, we're hiring, we're encouraging people to come take federal jobs? What's been your reaction to that in the context of everything we've seen otherwise?
11: Well, talk about the whiplash of going from, you know, you're letting hundreds and thousands of people go to all of a sudden saying you're hiring and, you know, talking about shrinking the workforce to talking about hiring. I mean, one of the things that jumps out at me the most is that the cuts that were made were so unstrategic over the past year. They weren't tied to the mission, to what agencies needed to do. They just, you know, they were just removing people. And so hiring in some respects to me signals an acknowledgement that there is work that agencies are doing that's meaningful to the public, to communities, to providing services. And so I assume that's some of the why they're talking about hiring people back, because they've realized it doesn't work. It doesn't work to just remove people without any sort of strategy behind how the work gets done and what skills you need.
10: Can you just explain maybe in a little more detail when you say it's unstrategic? Why is it that way, or what tells you that there was no strategy behind it?
11: Couple things first. Some of it's the tools that are used. When they went through deferred resignation program, even RIFs to some extent, they tend not to. The deferred resignation program let people volunteer to leave versus choosing, we need this skill, this is critical to work we need to get done, therefore we're going to remove these people and keep these people. That's not what the deferred resignation program did. It let some of the top talent choose to walk out the door. And so that's when I say unstrategic. There wasn't a business strategy to getting the work done and serving the public and keeping your most talented people. Same with when you saw all the probationary period folks removed. I think a lot of people, when they think probationary period, think early career talent and might say, well, they let their most junior employees go. You know, where's the issue with that? But not only did they remove the pipeline of talent, a lot of probationary period employees might be, you know, there were stories of scientists that had been recruited from the private sector to come in and be, you know, a cancer researcher because they are top in their field. Well, they were on probation because that's anybody who's new to the government is on probation for a year. So we let people go with vast amounts of experience that agencies had specifically recruited. And before they had ever even, you know, finished a year in the job, they left. And that's a real loss for government. And it doesn't seem to be a strategy behind that other than reducing the workforce.
10: And then now that they're changing their rhetoric a bit and saying, hey, like we're encouraging people to apply for these jobs. We're looking to hire, especially tech talent. It seems like it's a big area right now. What do you think is going to be the reaction, or have you seen any reaction from, you know, job applicants, people who are interested in applying? Has there been any impact on their interest in public sector jobs? Anything that you've noticed in that and how they've reacted to this kind of, as you said, whiplash?
11: I think there's always going to be people that apply for the government. And I've talked to folks who still want to apply and come into government. I mean, for variety of reasons. Maybe it's the role that's out there. Maybe it's because they've always wanted to work in government. Maybe it's because they want to work on priorities of this administration. I mean, there's a variety of reasons why people come in. And so I do think, you know, despite whiplash, I think people will still apply for jobs. Now, that being said, I do think that a lot of applicants are also going to be skeptical. Some of the top talent that government's looking to recruit, if you know that at the drop of a hat, you could be removed, and we just removed all these people, doesn't seem like the best place to come in and want to work right now. It doesn't sound like there's going to be stability if you're an applicant. You never know when the other shoe is going to drop, if you're going to be removed right away. It just doesn't, I can't imagine that as a recruiting strategy, what went on in the past year is going to be effective.
10: I also want to ask about specifically this push to hire tech talent through OPM's Tech Force program. What do you make of that initiative and the effort that they have to try to bring in data skills, cyber skills, other IT skills?
11: Those are the skills we need in government. So from that perspective, looking at, you know, we need to bring in tech talent, we need to bring in data and cyber, always critical skills. They are, you know, government-wide areas that would successive administrations have been focused on, and most administrations, at least the last three or four, have all had tech hiring initiatives to some extent. I mean, U.S. Digital Service was one of those, 18F, TTS, we had the SMEQA pilots where we were trying to bring in technical talent. So that, from that standpoint, this is just another one of those initiatives that's in a long line of initiatives. What I think is interesting is that they are talking, I do have questions about how effective it's going to be and how it's going to play out. They're talking about doing pooled hiring and having OPM basically run these hiring actions that then, you know, do the main part of the hiring and then let agencies pick select candidates from this hiring. And at least in my experience, and maybe it's changed now, but at least in my experience, when we were running some of the pooled hiring pilots before, you can recruit all the people you want. You can even get them qualified onto a cert or the list of qualified candidates. What you can't control from OPM is whether agencies have

0: funded slots to actually hire somebody. And that's where, depending on what's going on with the budget, what Congress approves, what agencies actually have planned in their human capital plans, there's a disconnect between those two things. So I'll be curious to see if OPM brings in a cohort of people, whether agencies can actually pick them up.
1: 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And that's it for today's show. 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
9: This is CBS News on the Hour, your home for original reporting.
10: I'm Deborah Rodriguez. Final evacuations complete off the Canary Islands on the cruise ship hit with a hantavirus outbreak. There's late word a plane carrying 17 Americans has just landed in Omaha, Nebraska, where they'll be assessed and monitored at a federal quarantine facility. Former FDA Commissioner Dr. Scott Gottlieb tells CBS's Face the Nation.
11: Typically, for transmission, you have to have close contact. We also know that people typically aren't contagious unless they're showing signs of the infection itself in the, what we call the prodromal phase, where they start to have an onset of symptoms. And the progression from that onset of symptoms to severe disease, in these cases death, is typically just days. This is a very aggressive virus.
10: France's health minister says the condition of a French passenger who tested positive has gotten worse. He developed symptoms during a flight to Paris. Police in Laredo, Texas, say a Union Pacific Railroad worker found the remains of six people inside a boxcar. Temperatures at the time, above 90 degrees. KHOU-TV's Grayson Bragg.
12: Laredo police say the bodies were found during an inspection at the rail yard. Authorities say no one else was found alive inside the car. Right now, no names have been released, and investigators haven't said how they believe these people died.
10: President Trump heads to China this week for meetings with President Xi Jinping. Atop their agenda, war in the Middle East. Mr. Trump is calling Tehran's

0: Foreign from Taipei.
1: Taiwan's Deputy Foreign Minister Chen Ming-chi tells CBS News that the majority of Taiwanese people would never accept Chinese rule and emphasized how critical the U.S. relationship is in acting as a deterrent to what he says is escalating Chinese aggression.
0: Another reason to keep it moving.
2: New research out of Europe finds that walking 8,500 steps a day can help people keep the weight off after dieting. The scientists who conducted the study say it's best for dieters to increase their daily step count during the dieting phase and maintain that count after in order to prevent regaining weight.
0: Jared Hill, this is CBS News.
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8: 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Heart failure that doesn't improve with common medicines. 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
9: The Paramount Times Square, a generator hotel in Manhattan's Theater District, is hosting a residency with Broadway stars in the hotel's lobby every other Tuesday. Douglas Diaz oversees the program.
10: We gather performers from Broadway, current shows, or also retired performers, and they come and they get to sing their original songs from them.
9: Broadway-inspired cocktails are on the menu, including the Wicked Negroni, Old Fashioned Times, and Espresso State of Mind. Wendy Gillette, CBS News, New York.
0: Heads up for upscale chocolate lovers. Spring and Mulberry has expanded its recall to all of its date-sweetened chocolate leaf bars. Company says it's zeroed in on those dates as a possible salmonella source. Deborah Rodriguez, CBS News.
11: Welcome back to CBS Eye on Veterans. I'm Navy veteran and journalist Phil Briggs, reporting for the military veteran website ConnectingVets.com. Now this week, we've got an incredible interview for you about the recent raid in Venezuela, where elite U.S. military forces, like 1st Special Forces Operational Detachment Delta, or Delta Force, successfully extracted the notorious Venezuelan president, Nicolas Maduro, and brought him to the U.S. to be tried on drug trafficking charges. Shortly after the raid, my colleague, Special Forces and Ranger veteran, author, and acclaimed journalist Jack Murphy published on the website thehighside.substack.com an article entitled Bold Delta Force Raid Leads to Capture of Maduro. But what really made this article stand out from the mainstream reporting we've all seen were the incredible details that Jack was able to include as a journalist with deep connections within the intelligence and special operations community. So here to go behind the scenes of this daring raid is Special Forces veteran, my buddy Jack Murphy. Jack, welcome back to Eye on Vets, brother.
12: Hey, Phil. Thanks for having me again.
11: Always good. And thought of you, I mean, almost called you over the weekend to just be like, hey, what's really going on? And before we even dive into that, is it unusual to you, being a former Ranger, being former Special Forces, like how much we're seeing real time in an operation like this? Because I was always under the impression that these types of stories are obscure blips on the world news radar and no one ever connects the dots between U.S. intelligence, maybe CIA, maybe government. Is it weird we're even talking about this so openly?
12: Not anymore. You know, the speed of communications has, you know, sped up a lot over the last couple of decades. And with social media, we saw both in Caracas and we saw in Abbottabad in 2011, you know, some of the first reports that there's a raid going on is local people on social media recording, why is there a helicopter over my city? What the hell's going on?

0: So that's part of it. But the other part that, you know, I'm not particularly surprised that we're talking about this is, yes, these units do clandestine and low visibility operations around the world, stuff that you and I just don't hear about. But when they do kinetic operations, especially big, like centerpiece operations like this, and abduct the leader of a country out of his palace in Shanghai to a U.S. naval ship, that's going to come out in the press. Like, you're not hiding that. And sure enough, President Trump and the chairman of the Joint Chiefs of Staff, Marco Rubio, and Pete Hegseth did a press conference on it, you know, just like 12 hours later, and kind of laid out, not in granular detail, but quite a bit of detail about how the operation unfolded. So yeah, we're in a new era of information transparency, where it's basically impossible to have a unit that is overtly conducting combat operations and also maintain secrecy.
1: And certainly not in a country where people have cell phones, too. You're more likely to get away with it in the middle of Central Africa than you
0: would. And conducting airstrikes and kidnapping the president. Yeah, I mean, that's going to come out.
1: All right. Let's just jump in. I'll just glean from the lead here to the article, and we'll kind of dive in from here. Because, again, this is incredible writing, incredible insight into what we just witnessed. But you kick off by saying a bold nighttime raid in Caracas executed by Delta Force and 160th Special Operations Aviation Regiment. Cool squadron name, too, by the way. The Night Stalkers.
0: Yeah,
1: always
0: yeah.
1: Love that. That's basically the people that give the rides to the elite special operations.
0: They have the hard part of the mission, as far as I'm concerned.
1: Oh, you got to fly them in and get them out. And
0: yeah.
1: It's a two-way range when you're in the air.
0: Absolutely.
1: Cannot be fun dropping into a situation, no matter where you are in the world. But you described the air package overhead, totaling more than 150 aircraft. They went on to capture Venezuelan President Nicolas Maduro and his wife Celia Flores. The mission was called Operation Absolute Resolve. And as we just described here in the start, not your typical Joint Special Operations Command, a capture-kill raid, but was designed to serve as an arrest warrant based on a Department of Justice indictment against Maduro and his regime. In this sense, Delta operators were escorts to federal law enforcement officers. The preparation was over months and months. We'll get into that a little bit later this hour. The coordination of the CIA, National Security Agency, National Geospatial Intelligence Agency, and under the command of Air Force General Dan Kane, who formerly was the chairman of the Joint Chiefs of Staff, and prior to that worked as the head of the Joint Special Operations Command. So he kind of knew Black Ops firsthand. This is his bread and butter, so to speak. So having said all that, let's begin with my first question. Is it weird that we're using a military asset like Delta for something that seems more law enforcement?
0: Yeah, that's an interesting question. So the FBI hostage rescue team has a long history of working with JSOC. Delta helped stand that unit up. Many years ago, when I was doing, or I was a part of operations in Iraq with the Special Ops Task Force, we had a couple FBI agents from HRT out with us. Maybe the most direct comparison would be some of the rendition operations that Delta Force did in Libya, probably about 10 years ago now, where they went over to Libya and they grabbed terrorists. They had FBI agents embedded in their task force to actually make an arrest, because they're serving an arrest warrant that the United States has issued. And so this maintains that chain of custody, that a law enforcement officer is placing them under arrest, and they're then transported back to the United States for prosecution.
1: Okay, so not unheard of if you're in the know. Got it. What do you say to those who say he got reverse iced, though? I heard John Stewart use that term recently. You know, ICE gets a bunch of people and then swoops them off to another country. And we here are swooping into another country and bringing somebody, a foreign national, back to ours to be tried.
0: Well, same with that Honduran drug baron that we pardoned and sent back home. But then we're kidnapping Maduro and bringing him here for prosecution. It's goofy, I admit.
1: I mean, goofy being an understatement. Is it safe to say there's some hypocrisy going on here? We pardon one drug dealing foreign leader, and then we swoop in and we get another foreign leader and bring him to justice. Like,
0: I think that I think hypocrisy is a fundamental part of politics, and I can even accept the hypocrisy to a certain extent because just the pragmatism that's necessary to make deals in the national or international arena. But that said, we are, in my opinion, in an era of increased hypocrisy, contradiction, incoherence, and irrationality. To the point that it's hard to reconcile any of those things or make any sort of sense of them in your mind. And I think it's, you know, it's part of the era we're in. It's an age of shamelessness, it feels like.
1: I like that almost as much as reverse iced. An age of shamelessness. All right.
0: Now that said, I have no sympathy for Nicolas Maduro. I have no sympathy for the Manuel Noriegas or the terrorists that we scooped up in Libya. You know, they're not good guys. Soleimani was a really bad guy, and the world is a better place without him. But the question you have to ask is, just because this action is anti-Iranian, anti-Al-Qaeda, okay, but is it also pro-America? That's the bigger question, and I think that's the question that listeners will have to come to their own conclusions about. You know, I can give my opinion, but that's all it is. I'd certainly encourage people to think about that.
1: Yeah, and that's really what the entire tenor of this conversation I hope to be. It's just something to think about. And we're going to get back to the cool guy details here in a minute. But I got to ask, do administrations, this isn't about Trump, this isn't about Obama, this is just about U.S. government in general, do they always need to seek congressional approval to make a kinetic strike against somebody that is obviously doing harm to the world? I mean,
0: so I'm not a lawyer, but the president does have quite a bit of authority to deploy military forces, particularly if there's an imminent threat against the United States. And then he would have to inform Congress afterwards, possibly, you know, get a declaration of war, all the other stuff that goes along with that. But then the imminent threat aspect of it is our government saying that, well, they're shipping fentanyl, you know, whatever drug into the United States and killing Americans, and that constitutes an imminent threat to America. How the AUMF authorizes, you know, preparation of the battle space in Venezuela is beyond me. I mean, you're going to have to talk to a lawyer that can explain that one, because, again, that's one of those contradictions that's hard for me to reconcile. But then in the press conference, they're like, yeah, we want the oil. And you can't make the claim, though, that oil in the ground in Venezuela is an imminent threat to American lives. Like, that just doesn't make any sense.
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11: 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Communication risk management can be used by companies and government agencies as a crisis early warning system. Welcome back to another Crisis Management Minute. I'm Edward Siegel, author of Crisis Ahead and the Crisis Casebook. I'm also a Leadership Strategies Senior Contributor for Forbes.com. Communication risk management tracks changes in public sentiment, the concerns of employees, and online conversations long before problems can turn into headlines. Responding to a crisis will always matter, but proactive monitoring, pre-approved messaging, and coordination between departments are just as important. By the time a crisis trends on social media, it's already too late to control the narrative. Communication risk management can do more than reduce damage. It can help prevent a crisis from happening in the first place.
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18: 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Now, after the news broke of the recent Delta Force raid, where elite U.S. military forces extracted the notorious self-proclaimed leader of Venezuela, Nicolas Maduro, I read an incredibly detailed article about the mission from my colleague and Special Forces veteran Jack Murphy. Because of his personal experience in special operations and his deep connections in the intelligence community, he was able to get some details that were previously unreported. So here we jump into the part of our conversation where we talked about the immediate pivot from a case that targeted a drug-dealing leader that posed an immediate threat to U.S. citizens to our takeover of the entire country and their oil industry.
0: So they use this pretext of, you know, drug trafficking, and it is a pretext. I mean, you can watch that press conference for yourself, and I mean, they just come right out and say it like, yeah, we're getting oil, man.
1: Yeah, you know, and then to say it's a threat directly, that the drugs themselves are a threat. I could understand Osama bin Laden was a threat.
0: Right.
1: And the whole Al-Qaeda going all the way back to its origin, the Mujahideen, you know, I mean, I can understand.
0: Soleimani, I mean, was launching strikes. He had American blood on his hands.
1: Oh, my gosh, the countless strikes against U.S. forces in Iraq during GWAT. But then, you know, you look at Osama bin Laden and the pretext to even the war on terror with 9/11. You know, I can connect those dots and say, if you got to go somewhere and take out a bad guy, yeah. But those are different scenarios than a bunch of amped up free Americans doing lines of blow in the bathroom, you know, that they willingly chose to do at a nightclub. Those were people getting high that legit wanted to be doing it. I mean,
0: yeah, I mean, interestingly, you know, JSOC and Delta Force, they went after Pablo Escobar in the early 1990s. But that was because Pablo took down a civilian airliner. To kill, I can't remember the whole story, but to kill one person on that airliner, he blew up an airplane full of people. And that put himself in a totally different arena of international terrorism.
1: Oh, okay. So I had no idea. So there is, to some degree, a precedent with us chasing down drug dealers using military assets.
0: Oh, but sure. Yes. They were non-state actors, though, okay? They were drug cartels. This is the, you know, his presidency is deemed illegitimate. You know, the election may have been rigged and a joke, but like it or not, he was the de facto leader of Venezuela.
1: Yeah. So much more than just a drug dealer when, as you'd mentioned, just seconds later, they're like, and now that we got control, we're also going to take care of all this oil for you. Like, yeah. Okay, which came first, chicken or egg? Which came first, cocaine or petroleum? I'm not sold.
0: Yeah.
1: All right. Let's talk about preparation for this. This is where your article really gets fascinating. I was amazed at some of the details you can glean. Again, I respect our community enough to know that, you know, when you say source or sources, you know, we're not naming them here, but it's not because you're just making this up. This isn't spinning yarn. This isn't a fictional narrative or a fantasy. You guys have, you as a former member of the special operations community, do know some unique individuals. It's endlessly fascinating.
0: So just to touch on that about the use of anonymous sources, I mean, there's always a question, well, why do they need to be anonymous, which is an understandable question. And yeah, a lot of times sources don't need to be anonymous. In this case, they are, because they are people in and around the United States government that have access to certain information. And if their names became public, they could potentially be prosecuted by the Department of Justice. And that's why anonymous sources have to be used. I'm a journalist. I have First Amendment rights, freedom of speech, freedom of the press, but a journalist's sources do not have those freedoms in the same way, and the government could go after them. And hence, that's why I use anonymous sources in this article, and why I even curtailed some of the information I was told. There's information about intelligence gathering and how we knew what we knew that I made a little vague in certain parts of the article. When it comes to sources, like human sources in foreign countries, you have to be very careful about that, because, you know, if one of our spies, a CIA guy, got exposed, that's really bad. But he's going to get, you know, a black eye, literally or figuratively, and kicked out of the country. If it's an intelligence source, a recruited foreign source overseas, that guy will be brought down into a basement and shot. And I mean, end of story. So you need to be really careful about that.
1: Well, you definitely treated it right here. And let's take a peek behind the curtain here. Just a couple of the facts I learned from this article. Again, talking about Operation Absolute Resolve and the capture of Venezuelan President Nicolas Maduro. And we talk about kind of the setup to this. They actually made a mock-up of where he was staying. And in addition to that, the intelligence prep work included finding out some really cool granular details. Share with me a little bit about that. Even the importance of knowing about his pets. That's so cool.
0: So that was a comment that the chairman of the Joint Chiefs of Staff made, that we were tracking where he was going, where he lived, what he was doing, even what his pets were. And that comment probably isn't too far from the truth. My understanding is that we recruited a source very close to Maduro, and I will leave it at that. The source was able to tell the United States intelligence community almost in real time about Maduro's movements. And we were tracking him in that manner for a couple weeks. As far as some of the other preparation that went into this, one of the things that really enabled this operation was a couple high-level defectors from the Venezuelan government over the last year or so. One of them was an intelligence chief. The other was one of the people who that ran a state-owned oil company in Venezuela. And the CIA was able to use those guys to gain a lot of insight into what was going on inside Venezuela and figure out who we can work with in Venezuela. Who can we use as an intelligence source? Who can we use as a support agent? And we did, in fact, recruit a source network inside Venezuela. The CIA put some people on the ground in August, and they began establishing this network. As they got closer to the operation itself, they did things like emplacing various pieces of technical gear, like beacons for bombing targets or electronic jammers in key places, and these types of activities to sort of prepare the environment for the operation that was to come. So that's one part of, you know, what happened. And then, of course, the source that was recruited closer to Maduro. And then some of the other things that were done in the run-up to this, the lights in Caracas blinked out. Just as this operation was taking place, which is the same thing that happened in Abbottabad, Pakistan, when the SEALs went in to kill bin Laden. So, I mean, and President Trump, he said, we did that with a certain expertise that we have. Make of that what you will. I've also been told that we took control of the communications, the military communication system, as that operation unfolded. So those are some of the things that were done in the run up to this operation to prepare for it.
1: So we have the ability to turn the lights out in just about any city in the world if we want to. That is,
0: I don't know if that's true, but in some cities apparently we do.
1: that as well. Yeah, I mean, I maybe shouldn't say so much as any city in the world, but yeah, just to think that at a moment's notice, the U.S. can just, you know, we need a little bit of darkness here. Let's just turn the lights off on the whole city.
0: You know, the thing is that the United States military fights at night, and they fight at night better than anyone else. But what's, you know, operating in an urban area that's well lit, turning off the lights gives them a tremendous advantage with their night vision.
1: Not to mention the fact that the power that enables the security systems just immediately goes out. So you've got, you know, a window of time there. Another cool thing you talked about as far as this mission goes, you talked about like flying in with the 160th there and masking the terrain.
0: Terrain masking, yeah. That's a technique that helicopter pilots will use. And basically you fly almost nape of the earth. You're flying like 100 feet off the ground. And what you're doing is you're positioning your helicopter's ingress path with a terrain feature between you and the enemy's radar installations. So you're using a mountain or a hilltop to conceal your movement as you come in. And then as you pop up over that terrain feature, maybe they see you, but by then it's too late. In this case, as they were coming up over that last terrain feature, we had all kinds of aircraft in the air doing suppressive airstrikes. And so they started eliminating those air defense units to create a path for the 160th pilots to fly into the target area. I believe it was a couple little birds, two Chinooks, and six or seven Blackhawks, I believe.
1: Wow, that's cool.
0: And the assault force was made up of C Squadron of Delta Force and elements of 3rd Ranger Battalion. Those were the two elements on the assault team. Again, as we mentioned earlier, two FBI HRT guys were along for the ride to make the arrest.
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0: My name is Luis Fonsi. A lot of people don't know enough about Alzheimer's and dementias. 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Don't be afraid to put it out in the open, because it will be better for them and for their loved ones.
1: Con la certeza que respiro, te amaré.
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8: This is CBS Eye on Veterans, the weekly show that looks at life through the eyes of our military vets, and I'm Navy veteran Phil Briggs. Now, we've been talking about Operation Absolute Resolve, where Delta Force and elite special operations teams recently captured and removed the president of Venezuela, Nicolas Maduro, in a covert pre-dawn mission almost straight out of Hollywood. Our guest Jack Murphy, special forces veteran and journalist, recently wrote an article for The High Side, national security news outlet, and revealed some granular details about the mission from sources whose identity must be withheld for operational security. We talked about a rare FBI unit that works alongside special operations forces and was there for the capture of Maduro.
9: Yeah, the FBI HRT team is very interesting to me because they are, in a sense, operators. Some people would probably cringe at me using that term, but they're highly trained. They know how to do close quarter battle and hostage rescues, and they've gotten very good at what they do. If you remember the Bunker Boy story from a handful of years ago, mm-hmm. where that crazy guy kidnapped the kid and brought him in the bunker, and the HRT successfully rescued the kid. So they are assaulters, you could say. They do diving, they do parachuting, all that special ops type stuff, but they are also badged FBI agents that can collect evidence, do investigations, and make arrests. And that's something that Delta Force doesn't do. By design, it doesn't do that because of some of the laws that we have, posse comitatus and so forth, about the military operating domestically, which actually brings me to a funny point. Going into a country like Mexico or Panama, Venezuela, wherever, and grabbing up a drug cartel guy is a time-honored technique that the DEA calls habeas grabis.
8: That's an actual term for it.
9: That's a nickname. It's not an official term, but it's a term that has been used in those communities for a while.
8: See, this is the stuff you get by talking to Jack Murphy. You're not going to read this in the Post. The Times doesn't have this. You got to be with somebody that's smoked cigars and drank some bourbon with tier one guys to get these kinds of things. Is it true, you think, that they actually built a structure similar to where he was staying in order to practice getting in and getting out and knowing, you know, your infill and your exfill technique?
9: Yes, my understanding is they did have a full-scale mock-up that was pretty detailed, and I'm not sure exactly where there's one or two places where it could have been, but suffice to say it was in the Fort Bragg area, North Carolina, where they did those rehearsals.
8: And to think somewhere out there in America is like a group of contractors and carpenters and stuff that have this super secret contract where, hey, what are you building over there? Nothing.
9: Nothing, dude. You know, I think a lot of those guys are actually former special ops guys themselves that get these contracts. And yeah, you're kind of right. I mean, there are these people who are cleared, like, you know, you're at least going to be limitedly read on to whatever's going on.
10: All right. Some more fun facts from this article. Let's talk about some of the military hardware or just, you know, what is in one of these mission sets. You'd mentioned 150 aircraft, but talk to me a little bit about, like, some of the tools we use just in the nature of these type of operations.
9: Oh, well, I mean, I think most people are familiar at this point from films, if nothing else. You know, these guys are jocked up with the body armor and night vision and all kinds of weaponry. But they're also going to carry all kinds of manual ballistic and explosive breaching tools. That's going to be a big thing, especially in Latin America, if you've ever been down there. There's a lot of security. There's a lot of barbed wire. There's a lot of heavy doors that you would have to get through. And as the operators came up and they cleared this structure, Maduro was in the process of trying to close the steel door on a panic room that he was trying to hide in. And that's when the Delta guys caught up with him and he was placed under arrest. Him and his wife were both placed under arrest.
10: And then, of course, the aircraft we're talking that are, you know, above just for the opening salvo of a mission like this, the aircraft, you know, are everything from what, F-22s and
9: Fighters, bombers, remotely piloted drones, all that stuff is up there. I should also mention, too, that this operation involved the deployment of a Ranger battalion, a Delta Force squadron, and a SEAL Team 6 squadron. And the SEALs hit secondary targets in Venezuela at the same time that all of this was going on. And unfortunately, I'm not totally understanding just yet what those targets were. We'll probably find out about that in the future. But they were involved.
10: Let's take a sidebar real quick and just talk about what appeared to be what a photo that Trump himself had posted to his Truth Social account of a captured Maduro in what appeared to be a DEA jacket. At what point did he get the Nike tracksuit, do you think?
9: So I think that happened once they got on the USS Iwo Jima. When the assault force came back and landed on the Iwo Jima, that was when Maduro was transferred from FBI custody to DEA custody. And I imagine that's because FBI did the op because they have a long relationship with Delta. But the indictment against Maduro is for drug trafficking. So he was turned over to the DEA, and they maintained custody of him, bringing him back to the United States.
10: Oh, okay. So there's a little more signaling going on than what we think with these pictures. You know, the DEA jacket shows that he's wanted on drug crimes. The Nike tracksuit shows, like many tracksuits through the generations, that he is a drug dealer.
9: Need some more gold chains, maybe.
10: Right, or something. Should have let him take his sleep mask off at least. I don't know what that was about, but that's
9: it's interesting that picture. I mean, Trump posted it, so I mean he had his reasons. But I'm told that Maduro has been treated as a de facto head of state. That's why they didn't put him in an orange jumpsuit, and they didn't they tried to keep him away from the news helicopters. They didn't necessarily want to do like a perp walk with him. And I've also been told that he's been video recorded almost constantly since they grabbed him up. The reason being, in case the Department of Justice or the military at any point has to refute allegations that torture was used. So they want to have, you know, irrefutable evidence.
10: All right. So it's more than just my comical take on fashion. Got it. Okay. All right. So many fascinating things in this article. This wasn't without sort of a two-way fight, though. And I hadn't heard until I'd read this article that we were hit by enemy fire.
9: Yes. I'm still finding out more about this operation and may end up writing more about it. I've been told that the number of enemy KIA during this operation is somewhere around 80. That includes, according to the Cuban government, 32 Cuban officers that were ostensibly Maduro's bodyguard, which tells you a couple of things. Obviously, there's a Cuban nexus to all of this. But furthermore, why does Maduro need Cubans to guard him? He doesn't trust his own countrymen to do that. Somebody that has popular support is, you know, going to have people from his country guarding him, right? If he was a legitimate leader. So these are questions to ask. I'm told that there were two civilian casualties. We blew up a radio tower and it fell over on a shack that, you know, some local civilians were using as a home. So, I mean, any kind of collateral damage is tragic, but I do think they tried to minimize it as best they could. on this operation. As far as other engagements, I mean, one of the helicopters got shot up on the way in, but maintained, you know, it was flyable, and they continued with the mission. And then on the way out, there were more suppressive fires from airstrikes, and it sounds like the helicopters may have suppressed some enemy positions as well.
10: Which, again, speaks to what you said at the top of the interview here, is that, you know, some of the biggest heroes are not necessarily the guys kicking in doors, but it's the 160th. You know, the Night Stalkers flying in. I mean, you're flying the plane. You're not, you can't even really defend yourself that well.
9: It's hard to articulate to people just like how talented those pilots are, and the things that they can do with their aircraft. You'd be amazed. I've been on them and watched them set a helicopter down on a street in the middle of Mosul, Iraq at night with telephone wires and electrical wires all around us fluttering in the rotor wash. And they're able to maneuver that aircraft just in the perfect place, get you right down, put you where you belong. I've been on little birds landing on rooftops and stuff like that. I mean, again, not trying to like make this about me. I'm just saying it's incredibly impressive what those pilots are able to do.
10: So cool. Yeah. In fact, I remember talking to the author of the book, The Making of a Night Stalker, an incredible book. And even in your memoirs, I was it your memoir that talks about John Waning, or where you're sitting on the...
9: That might have been me.
10: Yeah. Yeah. You described the term for sitting on the edge of the chopper, you know, the gun ready, straddling it almost like a horse.
9: Yeah, sitting on the pod of the little bird facing forward. Yeah, John Waning it.
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8: Hello and welcome back to CBS Eye on Veterans. I'm Navy vet Phil Briggs from ConnectingVets.com. And we're rolling into the new year with a story as explosive as the fireworks on New Year's Eve. Jack Murphy, a Special Forces veteran and journalist, recently dropped an article on the High Side, national security news outlet, that gives us a behind-the-scenes look at the capture of the notorious president of Venezuela, Nicolas Maduro, by U.S. Special Operations. We'll wrap this hour with a deeper look into the mission, an interesting note about the U.S. Navy's role, and hear some important takeaways from Jack, who's personally been involved in classified missions as a Ranger and Special Forces. USS Iwo Jima. Just a little bit about that. Like, so he went from his compound and we got him and then flew to a Navy ship.
9: Right. I believe they launched from that ship also.
8: Hmm.
9: So off the coast, and I mean, I'm not a Navy guy, but the Iwo Jima is like an amphibious strike aircraft, I think it's called, or amphibious assault craft or something. And it's one of those, it has a flat top, sort of like an aircraft carrier, but I believe they only fly helicopters and Ospreys off of it, like rotary wing aircraft. And then inside the hull of the aircraft, the Marines can take their amphibious landing craft off of it and go to shore. So, yeah, again, I'm not a Navy guy, but that was the platform that they used.
8: Yeah, so cool. And I never got my surface warfare pin while I was in because I was just a lowly journalist. But I'll say that it is impressive, those kinds of ships. We've got a tool in the box for just about everything in the Navy. Shout out to the men and women of USS Iwo Jima. You guys are awesome.
9: Yeah, especially whichever, you know, lowly private got wind of the operation and bet on, what is it, Poly Market against the Maduro regime the day before the operation. Did you see that?
8: No.
9: Yeah, somebody got on there and, you know, this one of these things where you can like bet against futures. It's like short selling, basically. And this guy, we don't know who, short sold the Maduro regime, that it was going to be, hit in the next 24 hours than it was. And this guy put like 40,000 in, and he drew like over $100,000 the next day. And I have no idea who that was. I'm telling a joke that, you know, I imagine some like private chipping paint on the hull of the aircraft and gets wind that this mission's taking place, sees the helicopters taking off and gets on his cell phone. It's like, bye, bye, bye.
8: That's the E4 Mafia for you, baby. That is a brilliant.
9: Would it surprise you though if that came out? If that was the case,
8: not at all. That would not. As a former E4 and, you know, kind of a derelict myself, that no, definitely not. Not surprising at all. I think it's only a matter of time before we can bet on war things on DraftKings or on, you know, FanDuel.
9: That's what they're already doing that on. Yeah, I think it's called Poly Market.
8: You're such a nerd, Jack. I love it. You know all these dark things about the internet. That is great.
9: Yeah, it's my speciality.
10: The Dark Corners of the World, featuring Jack Murphy, your host. Let's look forward a little bit now. We've talked so much about this mission and kind of behind the curtain, but it remains to be seen, you know, after we pick up Maduro, he gets brought all the way from this Venezuela Navy ship. He's in New York. He's rooming with P. Diddy or something there in a jail in Brooklyn. Trump comes out and says, we're going to run it, meaning the U.S. government. What the heck does that mean?
9: Yeah, I mean, it doesn't really mean anything, does it? You know, when we go and do these things, so often the transition plan is simply, good luck, bro. You got this, you know, and you know, we've seen how that works out. And all of our partner forces from South Vietnam to Afghanistan to Iraq and elsewhere. But I think in my understanding of this operation is, you know, despite some of the bluster, that this operation was seen more as a policy change rather than a regime change. And now we get into a game of semantics, of course. But why I point that out is that we removed Maduro, but we left the other key leaders in Venezuela in place. We didn't remove them. And so we're hoping to create this sort of like leadership gap that will be filled with new people that are more amenable to working with the United States government. And I think that's what Marco Rubio and Donald Trump are looking for, is a sort of fresh batch of leaders in Venezuela that are willing to work with, frankly, American oil companies.
10: Mm. You know, anytime you do that, you run the risk of like, okay, you have a policy initiative and you've rolled out your military assets, you've deposed a leader. So you own the policy on paper, but you don't own the back streets in the rural heartland of this country. So what happens, as we saw in Iraq and Afghanistan, the locals can be easily turned to think that, well, now this is an anti-colonial, an anti-imperial initiative, and get out the big, bad American Westerners and fight for your right to party.
9: Yeah.
10: Do we run the risk of these, and what's the group I've heard about? Colectivos? The people that are loyalists to Maduro? Do we run the risk of them running around the street saying, look what America's trying to do to you? It's stealing our natural resources. Like, do they run this risk of this whole thing going sideways now on the back streets? Because people are like, yeah, I don't want to get ripped off by an American.
9: Yeah, no, there's definitely a risk there. And there are many Venezuelans who are understandably upset by this and upset by the instability that their government is going through right now. You know, even if everything goes according to plan, I've been told that America's reception in Venezuela is going to be icy, to say the least. There's going to be a bit of an uphill battle there. But it's also telling that there hasn't been like riots in the streets. There hasn't been like a resistance organization or insurgency kicking up in Caracas or elsewhere. You haven't seen any of that. And what can we take away from that? I mean, maybe it's that people are, you know, kind of okay with him going. You know, he may have outlived his welcome. Not for me to say, but that there haven't been like widespread protest movements or whatever. It seems like maybe it's not the biggest thing over the long term. But I mean, it remains to be seen. I mean, you're right. Like, all of this could go sideways very quickly.
10: So, like, basically, if the average Venezuelan's daily life doesn't radically improve, or at least feel like it's on the road to improvement, those people that were pretty impartial or frankly disgusted by Maduro, they could easily be swayed to be like, yeah, 6 months in, a year in, life just gets even worse. They could be convinced that this whole thing was, you know, bad, and it's the dang Americans' fault.
9: Yeah, I mean, the VP was sworn in after Maduro was kidnapped, and it remains to be seen how much popular support she's going to have. But right now, she has some support. Yeah, I mean, it's a sort of transitory time for the Venezuelans, and I mean, I understand that everyone feels very nervous down there.
10: And it just kind of echoes of GWAT to me, because I'd imagine in all those cities, there was a time when they were like, yes, Saddam Hussein's gone, thank you. And then it's impossible to get your daily life done. And a year and a half later, you're like, what have you done?
9: It becomes, you know, even the people who supported you, you know, who didn't like Saddam or didn't like Maduro, but then 5 years later, they're like, why are the Americans still here? Yeah. Like, why are you still in my country? I don't get it. What are you doing here? And, you know, we can say that it's not colonialism, but if you have 100,000 American soldiers in South Vietnam or in Iraq, or if you put a lot of troops into Venezuela, that feels a hell of a lot like colonialism to the people that live there. And sometimes we don't really understand that as Americans.
8: Now that's where we'll leave it for this week. But to hear the full interview with Jack Murphy about this covert mission, you got to check out the CBS Eye on Veterans podcast. And for more incredible national security reporting, you got to check out Jack Murphy on the High Side at highside.substack.com. I'm Navy veteran Phil Briggs, and we'll be back again next week with more stories from our incredible military vets on CBS Eye on Veterans.
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16: 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I'm Edward Siegel, author of Crisis Ahead and the Crisis Casebook. I'm also a leadership strategies senior contributor for Forbes.com. Communication risk management tracks changes in public sentiment, the concerns of employees, and online conversations long before problems can turn into headlines. 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
0: I'm Deborah Rodriguez. A plane landed in Omaha this morning carrying 17 American passengers from the cruise ship hit with a hantavirus outbreak. Officials say one who tested positive traveled in a special biocontainment unit. All will be quarantined, assessed, and monitored in a special unit at the University of Nebraska Medical Center.
1: The head of the World Health Organization says the countries where the cruise passengers call home should not panic. Tedros Ghebreyesus insists this is not like the COVID outbreak.
2: When I say not worry, it doesn't mean that there are no issues here, but it means we can handle it and it can be handled.
1: Hantavirus is typically spread by rodent droppings and is not easily transmitted person to person. The WHO is recommending the passengers be monitored either at home or a specialized facility. Heather Bosch, CBS News.
0: President Trump is calling Iran's response to the latest U.S. peace proposal totally unacceptable and not worthy. U.S. Ambassador to the U.N., Mike Waltz, tells ABC.
3: He is giving diplomacy every chance we possibly can before going back to hostilities, but he's absolutely prepared to do that.
0: Mr. Trump expected to discuss the war and Taiwan's independence with President Xi when he travels to China this week. Correspondent Anna Corrin asked Taiwan's deputy foreign minister.
24: Are you concerned that President Trump could do some sort of deal with President Xi in getting a grand bargain for the United States that would compromise Taiwan?
25: I don't think so. I think that the U.S. security commitment to Taiwan remains to be very strong and solid.
24: You feel that America is a dependable ally for Taiwan?
25: We are also a dependable ally to the U.S. So I think the benefit is mutual.
0: New images show the moment a Frontier plane slammed into someone on the runway at Denver International Airport. This retired city police officer says he's been raising safety concerns for years.
26: We've actually had

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0: Matt Damon and Ben Affleck are facing a lawsuit by two Miami police officers over their hit Netflix film.
8: Stay off the radios, no call outs.
9: The suit says that Affleck and Damon's movie The Rip caused reputational harm because of the film's depiction of law enforcement, defaming the real officers who allegedly inspired it, causing substantial harm to their personal and professional reputations.
10: You can just take whatever money you want and walk away.
9: The Rip follows two cops caught up in a drug raid. They find a huge amount of cash and try to figure out what to do with it. No comment yet from Damon and Affleck's Artist Equity Production Company. Matt Wolf, CBS News.
0: A Trump administration official has gone back to his roots.
11: I was a lumberjack from a small town in northern Wisconsin. I know they like my accent. You know, they said I talk like Fargo.
0: 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Deborah Rodriguez.
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16: This is America in the Morning from Westwood One. Good morning, I'm John Trout. It's Monday, May 11th, 2026. Here's what's coming up on America in the Morning.
17: Iran responds to the U.S. peace plan and President Trump responds to the response. I'm Rich Johnson.
18: President Trump heads to China this week. I'm Clayton Neville.
19: Moscow accusing Kyiv of breaking a U.S. brokered ceasefire Sunday. I'm Julie Walker.
20: The White House Correspondents' Dinner attack suspect wants top Justice Department officials off the case. Sagar Meghani, Washington.
21: Traders will try to keep the tech rally going after both the S&P 500 and the NASDAQ climb to fresh records. I'm Jill Schneider.
22: Japanese video game maker Nintendo is raising the price of the Switch and is forecasting lower profits. I'm Haya Panjwani.
23: ABC is accusing the Federal Communications Commission of trying to chill free speech. I'm Ed Donahue.
16: All ahead on America in the Morning. It's 7 after. President Trump took to social media to voice his criticisms of Iran's response to the U.S. plan to end the war. Details from correspondent Rich Johnson.
17: The president's short but to the point Sunday night social media post. I have just read the response from Iran's so-called representatives. I don't like it. Totally unacceptable. The U.S. has not shared details of the proposal, but several European reports say the Iranian response that led to the Trump post demands the lifting of economic sanctions.

0: compensation from the U.S. for the military damage done to Iran and recognizing Iran's sovereignty over the Strait of Hormuz. Iran's military also warned that countries enforcing sanctions against it will face problems when their vessels use the strait. The comment from Israeli Prime Minister Benjamin Netanyahu.
1: There's still nuclear material enriched uranium that has to be taken out of Iran. There's still enrichment sites that have to be dismantled. There's still proxies that Iran supports. There are ballistic missiles that they still want to produce.
0: Netanyahu was interviewed by CBS's 60 Minutes. He and President Trump spoke by phone on Sunday. I'm Richard Johnson.
2: President Trump heads to China later this week to meet with President Xi Jinping, correspondent Clayton Neville reports.
3: The White House says the purpose of President Trump's trip to China is to stabilize trade relations and talk agriculture, as well as discuss potential efforts to end the ongoing conflict with Iran. President Trump previously said that he would greet President Xi with a big hug. But with war hanging over the conversation, it's believed the mood could be heavy. Trump told Cheryl Atkinson on her podcast he's looking forward to the visit.
4: My relationship is very good with President Xi. I don't know the other leaders, but President Xi is a good man, smart man, loves China. And I look forward to being there. We did this once before. And it was amazing. I think it's going to be an amazing trip.
3: Democratic Senator Jack Reed spoke about the trip with Fox News Sunday.
5: President Trump is going into this meeting terribly weakened. He has involved ourselves in a conflict with Iran. There's a stalemate now. The Iranians are holding 20% of the world's oil at risk. They've been stopped it.
3: Republican Senator Pete Ricketts told Fox the U.S. should start cutting its ties to China.
6: We need to be looking at other markets to be able to place our products because Communist China has just demonstrated they're not great to deal with.
3: The president arrives in Beijing on Wednesday night, and the next morning he'll take part in a welcome ceremony and meet one-on-one with President Xi before the two leaders tour the Temple of Heaven. Trump will then attend a state banquet Thursday evening and have a tea with Xi on Friday before leaving and heading back to the U.S. I'm Clayton Neville.
2: Today marks the last day of a three-day ceasefire between Russia and Ukraine. But correspondent Julie Walker says both sides are accusing each other of not honoring the deal.
7: Moscow accusing Kyiv of breaking a U.S. brokered ceasefire Sunday. Russian President Vladimir Putin speaking after his country held a military parade in Moscow marking the defeat of Nazi Germany in World War II. Russia's Ministry of Defense accuses Ukraine of committing more than 1,000 ceasefire violations. President Trump announced Friday that Russia and Ukraine had bowed to his request for a ceasefire running Saturday through Monday to mark Victory Day. Meanwhile, Ukrainian officials said Russian strikes killed at least one and injured more in the past 24 hours, but stopped short of accusing Moscow of breaking the truce. I'm Julie Walker.
2: 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It's 12 after. When we return on America in the Morning, lawyers for the so-called White House gunman want to call the shots. After these messages...

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0: 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America in the Morning continues with a check on severe weather. Here's AccuWeather.com meteorologist Matt Rindy.
1: Severe thunderstorms impacted portions of the plains this weekend, as well as some areas near the Great Lakes. But today, that focus for heavier thunderstorms will be moving into the southeast as a cold front slowly moves into the area. The best chance for these storms will be from southeast Louisiana into Georgia, southern South Carolina, and Florida. The main impacts from these storms will be hail, damaging winds, and downpours causing local flooding. Few storms will linger across Florida this evening, but quickly diminish after midnight. Additional showers and thunderstorms will develop through the rest of Louisiana into eastern Texas. And a weak area of low pressure will develop along that same front, producing showers farther north through eastern Tennessee into North Carolina and continuing into Virginia, southern Maryland, Delaware, and southern New Jersey. Areas in the north will be mainly this morning. Meanwhile, a much cooler air will be building into the northeast behind this front, and there could be some clouds and a few showers forming from northern Pennsylvania into New York and northern New England. Highs in the Great Lakes area, as well as the northeast and mid-Atlantic, will be mostly in the 50s and 60s, which is about 5 to as much as 20 degrees below the historical average. Another storm in Canada will move slowly into the north-central U.S., causing a few showers through northern North Dakota into northern Minnesota this afternoon. And then showers and even a few thunderstorms will continue to develop tonight through eastern North Dakota into Minnesota, some producing hail, while showers expand into Wisconsin and Iowa. That's the weather across America. Lynchburg, Virginia will have a cool day with some sun and a high of 58. Lincoln, Nebraska will be quite warm and breezy with plenty of sun and a high of 86. That's the nation's weather. I'm AccuWeather.com meteorologist Matt Rindy.
0: Correspondent Sagar Magani reports attorneys for the alleged gunman who rushed the White House Correspondents' Dinner are asking the courts to rein in perceived conflicts of interest at the Justice Department.
2: The White House Correspondents' Dinner attack suspect wants top Justice Department officials off the case. Acting Attorney General Todd Blanche and U.S. Attorney Jeanine Pura were among those at the dinner. Cole Thomas Allen's lawyers say they should not be directly involved in prosecuting him because they could be considered victims or witnesses, creating at least the appearance of a conflict of interest. The lawyers suggest a special prosecutor might be warranted. Allen is to be arraigned on charges including attempting to assassinate President Trump. Sagar Magani, Washington.
0: The death toll continues to rise in a deadly attack by a Taliban-linked group in Pakistan. Correspondent Lisa Dwyer reports.
3: Authorities report that the death toll from a suicide attack on a security post in northwest Pakistan has risen to at least 14 police officers. A self-proclaimed breakaway group of the Pakistani Taliban has claimed responsibility. The attack occurred late Saturday when a suicide bomber and gunman detonated an explosives-laden vehicle near the post in Banu. Some of the officers were killed in the exchange of gunfire, while others died after the building collapsed. Pakistani security forces have launched an operation to track down those responsible. I'm Lisa Dwyer.
0: It's 18 after. When we return on America in the Morning, a consumer revolution, AI, Apple, and Intel. After these messages.

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0: Welcome back. It's 20 after. With your Monday business headlines, here's CNBC's Jill Schneider with a big day for Apple.
1: Wall Street opens today in the green. Traders encouraged by a better-than-expected jobs report. Meanwhile, the closely watched University of Michigan survey showed surging gas prices due to the Iran war sent consumer sentiment to a new low in the early part of May. Investors also watching for signs of progress in that war. President Trump is slated to visit China for a summit with President Xi Jinping at the end of this week. The trip aimed at stabilizing U.S.-China relations and discussing economic issues. The visit was postponed due to the Iran war. Apple hit a new record high Friday of $294.76 a share. Dan Ives of Wedbush Securities thinks it'll go even higher. He's raised his price target on the stock to $400. That's a street high.
2: This is going to be the consumer AI revolution. What ultimately will be subscription services, apps, and as they get a piece of the pie, that's going to be an incremental 10, 12, $15 billion annually on the services side. I think this finally starts now the AI chapter at Apple.
1: Apple and Intel are reportedly closing in on a deal that would Intel make some of the chips for the iPhone maker's devices, marking a major shift in the chip-making landscape. The Wall Street Journal is reporting talks between the two companies have been brewing for more than a year, with a preliminary agreement reached in recent months. Lyft reported mixed results in the first quarter. CEO David Risher says he's happy with the numbers.
3: Best financial quarter ever. You know, almost $5 billion in bookings. Adjusted EBITDA up 37% year-on-year. $1.1 billion in free cash. That's the highest ever in the company's history. So that's all sort of super good news. Rides came in about $237 million, still a pretty big number. And really it was a story of just a little bit of a soft beginning of the quarter.
1: Dunkin' and Buffalo Wild Wings owner Inspire Brands has confidentially filed for an initial public offering. If Inspire goes public, it will be one of the biggest ever restaurant offerings. Shares of Akamai Technologies surged 27% after the cybersecurity and cloud computing company said a leading U.S.-based frontier model provider company committed to $1.8 billion over 7 years for its cloud infrastructure services. CEO Tom Layton spoke with CNBC.
4: We have our infrastructure in 4,300 places, 700 cities in 130 countries. And we've used that for delivering content and for providing security to intercept all the attacks. And now we're using it to support AI.
1: Upwork shares fell nearly 17% after the company announced a restructuring plan that includes cutting its workforce by 24%. On today's calendar, we'll get the latest data on existing home sales. Before the bell, we'll get earnings from United Parks and Resorts, formerly SeaWorld. After the bell, we'll hear from Hims and Hers Health. And Microsoft CEO Satya Nadella is expected to testify in the Elon Musk lawsuit versus OpenAI trial.
0: CNBC's Jill Schneider. Well, the price of a popular gaming console is about to go up. Correspondent Haya Panjwani has details.
5: Japanese video game maker Nintendo is raising the price of the Switch and is forecasting lower profits. Nintendo reported its annual profit surged 52% from the previous year, lifted by solid sales of its Switch 2 machines and software. The Japanese video game company behind the Super Mario and Pokemon franchises said it was raising prices, citing challenging business conditions. It reported over $2.5 billion in net profit for the fiscal year that ended in March. Annual sales nearly doubled to $15 billion on sustained demand for its Switch 2, but sales for the first-generation Switch dropped. The company forecasts its profit will fall 11% for the fiscal year through March 2027. I'm Haya Panjwani.
0: 24 after, when we return on America in the Morning, the fight continues between ABC TV and the Trump administration. After these messages.

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0: Now 26 past, America in the Morning continues. A driver in California has rescinded his guilty plea on charges related to a wrong-way crash to the death of a Los Angeles sheriff's recruit. In the 2022 incident, authorities say the driver fell asleep behind the wheel of his SUV and veered onto the wrong side of the road, striking 25 police recruits who were out on a morning run, one of whom died as a result of their injuries. The driver had entered into a plea deal with prosecutors to receive a suspended sentence and be placed on probation, but during the court hearing, the judge decided to sentence him to 1 year in jail. According to the driver's lawyer, the man who is behind the wheel has been diagnosed with a seizure disorder. The new information made them change their minds and decide to go to trial. Correspondent Ed Donahue reports that the fight between the Trump administration and ABC has expanded past comments made by Jimmy Kimmel in the wake of the incident at the White House Correspondents' Dinner.
1: ABC is accusing the Federal Communications Commission of trying to chill free speech. ABC has been locked in a dispute with the Trump administration over Jimmy Kimmel Live, but this time it's ABC on the offensive over another show.
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1: The point of contention over The View is whether it's subject to equal time rules. It means competing candidates for office must have equal time. ABC says The View is a bona fide news program and is exempt. President Trump's FCC chairman, Brendan Carr, has indicated he intends to argue The View is not a so-called bona fide news program. President Trump has been critical of media outlets whose journalism runs counter to his agenda and sensibilities. I'm Ed Donahue.
0: America in the Morning is produced by Alexander Hinton. I'm John Trout. This is Westwood One.
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0: This is America in the Morning from Westwood One. I'm John Trout. Coming up this half hour,
1: the NTSB investigating that Frontier plane incident in Denver. I'm Julie Walker.
2: The U.S. military says the remains of a U.S. Army soldier who went missing have been recovered. I'm Lisa Dwyer.
3: President Trump hosts a Mother's Day luncheon. I'm Clayton Neville.
4: Your phone may soon be asking you for your papers. I'm the new old tech guy, Chuck Palm.
5: The Devil Wears Prada battled it out with Mortal Kombat this weekend. I'm Kevin Carr.
0: Back after these messages.
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0: America in the Morning continues. Welcome back. And with a check of the national forecast, AccuWeather.com meteorologist Matt Rindy, beginning in the north.
1: A storm in Canada will slowly move into the north central U.S., producing a few showers through northern North Dakota and northern Minnesota this afternoon. As that system continues southward, there'll be some showers and a few thunderstorms developing tonight through eastern North Dakota into Minnesota. Some could produce some hail, and showers will continue to expand into Wisconsin and Iowa. Farther south, it's going to be a very warm day with sunshine through southern South Dakota into Nebraska, as well as Kansas. Highs well into the 80s and 90s. But the heat is really going to turn up in the west, where high pressure will cause temperatures to soar into the 90s over the California valleys, into the southwest with several 100s and even a few 110s. It is going to be cooler in the northwest with highs in the 70s and 80s, but that is still above average. There will be a few severe thunderstorms focused across the southeast today as a cold front moves through the area. The best chance will be from southeast Louisiana into Georgia, including southern South Carolina and Florida. The main impacts will be hail, damaging winds, and downpours that could cause some localized flooding. And a few of the storms will linger across Florida this evening, but quickly diminish after midnight. We'll have additional showers and thunderstorms developing through the rest of Louisiana into eastern Texas. And a weak area of low pressure will develop along that same front, with showers farther to the north through eastern Tennessee, into North Carolina, continuing to Virginia, southern Maryland, Delaware, and southern New Jersey. And areas in the north will be mainly in the morning. Meanwhile, much cooler air will be building into the northeast behind this front, and there'll be some clouds and a few showers forming from northern Pennsylvania into New York and northern New England. That's the nation's weather. I'm AccuWeather.com meteorologist Matt Rindy.
0: 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I'm John Trout. President Trump made quick work of Iran's response to the latest U.S. plan to end the war. A deeper dive with correspondent Rich Johnson.
2: The president's short but to the point Sunday night social media post: I have just read the response from Iran's so-called representatives. I don't like it. Totally unacceptable. The last two words in all caps with an exclamation point. Earlier Sunday, the U.S. ambassador to the U.N., Mike Waltz, said that Trump is keeping all options active.
3: He is giving diplomacy every chance we possibly can before going back to hostilities, but he's absolutely prepared to do that.
2: Waltz's comment courtesy of ABC. The U.S. has not shared details of the proposal, but several European reports say the Iranian response that led to the Trump post demands the lifting of economic sanctions, compensation from the U.S. for the military damage done to Iran, and recognizing Iran's sovereignty over the Strait of Hormuz. Iran's military also warned that countries enforcing sanctions against it will face problems when their vessels use the strait. And as for going after Tehran, France 24 provided this short translation of an Iranian Revolutionary Guard official.
4: Any attack on Iranian tankers and commercial vessels will result in a heavy assault on one of the American centers in the region and enemy ships.
2: Comments like that may be behind this comment about the state of the war.
5: And there's work to be done.
2: The comment from Israeli Prime Minister Benjamin Netanyahu.
5: There's still nuclear material, enriched uranium, that has to be taken out of Iran. There's still enrichment sites that have to be dismantled. There are still proxies that Iran supports. There are ballistic missiles that they still want to produce.
2: Netanyahu was interviewed by CBS's 60 Minutes. He and President Trump spoke by phone on Sunday. I'm Richard Johnson.
0: The evacuation of passengers from a cruise ship infected with hantavirus is complete after the vessel anchored off the Canary Islands. Workers in full hazmat suits were seen on the docks helping passengers disembark. 17 U.S. citizens who were on the vessel have been flown to a federally funded quarantine center in Nebraska, where they're undergoing observation by the CDC. Typically, the virus is contracted after inhaling infected rodent droppings and does not travel from person to person. WHO Director Tedros Adhanom Ghebreyesus stressed the point, saying this is not the start of another pandemic.
6: This disease is not COVID, and we have said it many times as WHO. And when we say this, we don't take it lightly.
0: Some of the crew have remained on board the ship to sail it to the Netherlands for disinfection. Well, passengers aboard a Frontier Airlines plane had to evacuate after the airliner struck a person who was on the runway at the Denver airport. Correspondent Julie Walker reports the NTSB is investigating the incident.
7: The NTSB investigating that Frontier plane incident in Denver, where authorities say the aircraft killed a person who breached the airport fence and got onto the runway Friday night. You hear the pilot on ATC.com.
8: South Frontier 4345, we're stopping on the runway. We just hit somebody. We have an engine fire.
7: The plane en route to L.A., the pilot aborting takeoff.
8: There was an individual walking across the runway.
7: One engine on the wing, seen in pictures, severely damaged, caught fire, causing smoke on the plane and an emergency evacuation.
9: We've got smoke in the aircraft. We're going to evacuate on the runway.
7: Passengers taking to social media to complain about the slow pace of that evacuation off the plane and down that inflatable slide. The NTSB looking into that as well. Denver Airport reports 12 injuries, 5 people went to the hospital. I'm Julie Walker.
0: It's 18 till. When we return on America in the Morning, Mother's Day celebration at the White House and lifting the hold on immigration for some after these messages.

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0: It's 16 till. America in the Morning continues. I'm John Trout. The remains of one of two U.S. soldiers who went missing in Morocco have been found. Correspondent Lisa Dwyer reports the search and rescue effort involved personnel from multiple countries.
1: The U.S. military says the remains of a U.S. Army soldier who went missing during military exercises in Morocco a week ago have been recovered. First Lieutenant Kendrick Lamont Key Jr., a 14A Air Defense Artillery officer, was one of two U.S. soldiers who fell off a cliff during a recreational hike in Morocco. He was 27 years old. The search for the second missing soldier is still ongoing. Their disappearance triggered a search and rescue operation involving more than 600 personnel from the United States, Morocco, and other military partners. I'm Lisa Dwyer.
0: Correspondent Ed Donahue reports Alabama is the next state getting caught up in a redistricting effort ahead of this year's midterm elections.
2: Alabama Governor Kay Ivey signed a measure into law that could lead to new congressional districts in this election. An injunction is in place in Alabama ordering a second congressional district where black voters are the majority or close to it. Republicans want to overturn it. Bobby Singleton is the Senate minority leader.
3: We've just only been voting since 1965. And you are now trying to take that voice away from us.
2: Republican Senator Greg Allbritton says the bill may not be needed.
4: This is conditional if and only if a federal court order is issued lifting the current federal injunctions in the relevant cases. Should there be no court order issued, then this bill would have no effect.
2: If the injunction is lifted, the results of May 19th's primaries may be thrown out. Democrat Shamari Figures, who is black, won in the court-ordered Alabama congressional district. I'm Ed Donahue.
0: American employers managed to add 115,000 jobs last month. Correspondent Sagar Magani reports analysts were expecting that number to be lower.
5: American employers added a surprising 115,000 jobs last month despite the Iran war's economic shock. That's down from 185,000 jobs in March, but far better than the 65,000 analysts expected in April. The unemployment rate stayed at a low 4.3%. Last week, Federal Reserve Chair Jerome Powell noted the war's impact on global oil supplies and elsewhere.
6: The economic outlook remains highly uncertain.
5: But the war has not done much damage to the job market, at least so far. Sagar Magani, Washington.
0: The U.S. is lifting its hold on immigration applications for doctors. Correspondent Mike Hempen has details.
7: The Trump administration is again reviewing green card and visa applications for doctors from three dozen countries it considers high risk. That means physicians whose cases have been paused for months could soon get them renewed. But scientific researchers and other professionals from countries including Iran, Venezuela, and Afghanistan say their immigration applications still won't be reviewed. The Trump administration put a pause on applications from those countries, citing a need to improve security screening. Some immigrants have filed lawsuits trying to get immigration officials to decide their cases. I'm Mike Hempen.
0: Russia used that three-day ceasefire with Ukraine to hold Victory Day celebrations. Correspondent Jennifer King reports this year's parades were scaled back from one seen in previous years.
8: Russian President Vladimir Putin expressed confidence in Russian troops fighting for the fifth year in Ukraine as he oversaw a toned-down Victory Day parade on Red Square. For the first time in two decades, the procession commemorating the defeat of Nazi Germany in World War II took place without tanks, missiles, and other heavy equipment, with officials there citing the current operational situation. Russian foreign policy advisor Yuri Ushinov confirmed that Moscow and Ukraine have agreed to a ceasefire running Saturday through Monday and an exchange of prisoners. President Trump is taking credit for the agreement.
9: I asked, and President Putin agreed, President Zelensky agreed, both readily. And we have a little period of time where they're not going to be killing people. That's very good.
8: He says his hope is that the break in the fighting could be the beginning of the end of the war. I'm Jennifer King.
0: Correspondent Clayton Neville reports President Trump celebrated Mother's Day by hosting a luncheon with the newly renovated Rose Garden at the White House.
10: President Trump hosted a Mother's Day luncheon on Friday for Angel Moms and Gold Star Moms. Angel Moms are mothers whose children were killed by illegal immigrants, and Gold Star Moms are mothers who lost a child in the line of duty. The event was held in the recently renovated White House Rose Garden.
11: People would come here, women would come with the high heels, and it wasn't a pretty picture. So after about 150 years, we gave up in the grass, and we said, let's build it so we can use it, and now we have lunches here, we have dinners here, and it's nice and it's cool.
10: President Trump stressed the administration's commitment to sacrifices made by the mothers and their children. I'm Clayton Neville.
0: A newly proposed bipartisan bill would force users to verify their identity before being able to use new electronic devices. The new old tech guy, Chuck Palm, explains.
12: Picture this. You take your new phone out of the box, swipe to set it up, and the first screen asks you for your driver's license. That's House Bill 8250, the Parents Decide Act, introduced last month by Democrat Josh Gothamer of New Jersey and Republican Elsie Stefanik of New York, bipartisan and currently in committee. And here's what it does. Every operating system sold in America, iOS, Android, Windows, macOS, even Linux, would have to verify every user's age at setup, not self-reported, hard verification. Privacy advocates note the only practical method today is a government-issued ID. Your date of birth then flows downstream to every app on the device. Apps automatically apply the content rules based on your age. There's a constitutional question already in play. The Supreme Court has spent decades protecting anonymous speech and warrant-protected privacy. Forcing an ID to read or watch online lands squarely on the First Amendment. A federal mandated database of every device owner lands on the Fourth. Back in 1996, Congress passed the Communications Decency Act to gate harmful internet content for kids. The Supreme Court struck it down a year later in Reno versus ACLU. The same fight, 30 years later, with a new overreaching bill. We'll be watching this one closely. I'm the new old tech guy, Chuck Palm.
0: Monday Sports is in. Here is America in the Morning's Robert Workman.
13: NBA playoffs Sunday, conference semifinals in the East. The Knicks swept out the Sixers 144-114. They took the four games by an average margin of over 22 points. Philadelphia hit the first bucket of the game and never led after that, as New York tied the playoff record, making 25 three-point shots. Deuce McBride hit seven trays as he filled in for the injured OG Anunoby and scored a game-high 25 points. That was the first four-game playoff sweep for the Knicks since 1999. Out west, the Timberwolves topped the Spurs last night, 114-109. That series all even at 2-2. Anthony Edwards scored 16 of his 36 points in the fourth quarter.
14: The people around me, man, they're not just like yes men. It's not a bunch of people that's just willing to do anything you say. These people really want to see me succeed, and they don't let me take a day off. They stay on me. So I appreciate everybody that's in my circle, but that's enough about me.
13: Victor Wembanyama never even made it to halftime. He was ejected for the first time in his career after throwing a flagrant elbow early in the second quarter. His status for game five in San Antonio still to be determined. Also Sunday, the Wizards won the draft lottery, the first time in 8 years that the team with the worst record during the regular season came away with the number one overall pick. This year's draft is June 23rd. Stanley Cup playoffs second round. The Canadians blunted the Sabres 6-2 for a 2-1 series lead. Alex Newhook scored twice, and the Ducks doinked the Golden Knights 4-3. That series tied at 2. Baseball, the Braves beat the Dodgers 7-2 to take the weekend series between division leaders Atlanta with the top record in the majors at the quarter pole. Padres rallied past the Cardinals 3-2 in 10 innings. Nick Castellanos tied it with a homer in the ninth. Manny Machado's sack fly in the 10th sent everybody home happy and put the Dads in a tie for the NL West lead with LA. Rangers jaked up the Cubs 3-0. Jacob deGrom and Jacob Latz combined on a three-hitter. Andrew Abbott and the Costellos tossed a three-hitter as the Reds blanked the Astros 5-0. Philly shut out the Rockies 6-0. Christopher Sanchez and company scattered seven hits. Kyle Schwarber put a couple of balls into orbit. Bryce Durant homered in the bottom of the ninth to boost the Brewers over the Yankees and complete the weekend sweep. Rays down the Red Sox to move into first place in the AL East. Orioles edge the AL West leading A's, while the Twins tip the AL Central leading Guardians. Tigers trim the Royals to snap out of a five-game funk. Gage Workman's first big league tater was the go-ahead shot in the sixth. By the way, his middle name is Tater. Joe Adell went deep twice to lead the Angels over the Blue Jays. Diamondbacks drilled the Mets. Marlins scored 3 in the 8th to knock off the Nationals. White Sox got 2 in the 8th to sink the Mariners. And the Giants turned back the Pirates in 12 innings. That's Monday Sports.
0: Thank you, sir. Now 6 till. When we return on America in the Morning, the battle of the sequels at the box office. After these messages.

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4: Welcome back. America in the Morning continues. It's 4 till. Correspondent Kevin Carr has the tally of who won the battle of the sequels in theaters this weekend. Kevin?
5: Three contenders entered the arena to battle Anne Hathaway and Meryl Streep, but none emerged victorious.
6: I hope that's not what you're wearing to the dinner.
5: The Devil Wears Prada 2 had the edge on Mortal Kombat 2, winning the weekend with $42 million.
6: Love my job.
5: In less than 2 weeks, this legacy sequel has earned more money than the original made in its entire run 20 years ago.
7: It's showtime.
5: Mortal Kombat 2 had to settle for a very close second with $40 million, still impressive for the sequel to the COVID-era reboot.
8: Let's take it from the top.
5: Michael continued to hold incredibly well, easing to $36 million for third.
6: Magic.
5: Depending on the international numbers, this could give 2018's Bohemian Rhapsody a run for its money as the top-grossing musical biopic ever.
9: Our shepherd was murdered. And we shall solve the crime.
5: The Sheep Detectives debuted in fourth place with $16 million. With stellar reviews, this should sail through the early summer, considering no big family movie comes out until Toy Story 5, more than a month away.
10: It's gonna be loud. Duh.
5: Finally, Billie Eilish, Hit Me Hard and Soft, rounded out the top five with $7.5 million.
11: That's James Cameron.
12: No one shot a concert film on this scale before.
5: Co-directed by Eilish and James Cameron, this is the latest 3D concert film to make a splash at the box office. I'm Kevin Carr.
4: That's our show for today, Monday, May 11th, 2026. America in the Morning is produced by Alexander Hinton. I'm John Trout. This is Westwood One.
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11: I'm Deborah Rodriguez. 17 Americans who'd been aboard the cruise ship hit with an outbreak of hantavirus arrived on a flight from Spain to Nebraska this morning. One passenger who tested positive and another showing symptoms were transported in biocontainment units. All will be monitored at a federal quarantine facility in Omaha. The World Health Organization's Director General Tedros Ghebreyesus.
13: When I say not worry, it doesn't mean there are no issues here, but it means we can handle it and it can be handled.
11: Former FDA Commissioner Dr. Scott Gottlieb on CBS's Face the Nation.
14: If you believe that the incubation period is about 2 to 6 weeks, they'll be at the peak of that incubation cycle some point this week. So I think we're about 2 weeks away from knowing whether or not there'll be additional cases that come from that initial outbreak on the cruise ship.
11: A French passenger evacuated in the Canary Islands tested positive as well. There's another ship raising concerns over a viral outbreak. CBS's Peter King from Orlando.
15: More than 100 passengers are reported sick with norovirus aboard the Caribbean Princess cruise ship, which has been on a 13-day cruise in the Caribbean. Passenger Donna Leonte says the infected vacationers are isolated.
16: They were asked to all stay in their room and quarantine. They're being checked on every single day by the medical staff.
15: Several crew members are also sick, but the CDC says the cruise line has followed all the correct protocols to treat those infected.
11: President Trump says Tehran's response to the latest U.S. peace proposal is totally unacceptable. CBS's Aaron Navarro.
17: What the U.S. proposed was just setting the terms for 30 days of talks to go over Iran's nuclear enrichment program, the lifting of restrictions on the Strait of Hormuz, and the lifting of economic sanctions, among other things that have been placed on Iran.
11: Mr. Trump's expected to discuss the war and Taiwan's independence when he meets with President Xi in China this week. Oil prices are back over $100 a barrel today. U.S. gas prices holding steady at an average $4.52 a gallon. CBS's Maya Blackstone.
18: U.S. gasoline prices, they've surged approximately 50% since the start of the war with Iran. That varies widely depending on where in the U.S. you are, and that's according to AAA.
11: Beatles fans will have a new reason to visit London. CBS's Vicky Barker is there with details.
19: 57 years after their last live concert on the rooftop of their London headquarters, AppleCorp, the company founded by the Beatles, has announced that a seven-floor attraction will open on the site next year. Fans will have access to the rooftop and to the studios where the album Let It Be was recorded.
11: This is CBS News.

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1: A new survey finds businesses are scaling back investment plans.
2: Companies surveyed by the National Association for Business Economics say their sales remain resilient, but
3: costs have risen amidst the Middle East conflict, and that kind of has an effect of constraining profits and dampening plans for hiring and investment.
2: The association's Lester Jones says only half the businesses surveyed are passing their cost increases onto their customers.
3: As we see general levels of inflation grow and we see profit margins have pressure put upon them, then, you know, the ability to pass on price becomes a little bit less.
2: Michael Wallace, CBS News.
1: A devilish editor trumps an action adventure at the Mother's Day weekend box office.
4: Miranda, took you long enough.
1: The Devil Wears Prada 2 has edged out Mortal Kombat with $43 million in Devil's second weekend.
5: It's showtime.
1: Mortal Kombat, a close second with $40 million. Deborah Rodriguez, CBS News.
6: I'm Michelle Sandiford, and here are your top headlines from Federal News Network. Despite some hiring occurring across agencies, overall employment in the federal government is continuing to decline. That's according to the latest job report from the Bureau of Labor Statistics. As the Trump administration's tech force begins to make more hires, the program may soon be expanded. Federal News Network's Drew Friedman has more.
7: The Office of Personnel Management is planning to replicate that tech talent program now for other job sectors as well. Administration officials say they're on the verge of starting up a similar federal recruitment program in collaboration with financial services firms. Drew Friedman, Federal News Network.
6: The government-wide Freedom of Information Act request backlog soared to 339,000 cases last year. That's up from the 267,000 backlog FOIA requests at the end of fiscal 2024. For more on these stories, visit federalnewsnetwork.com.
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9: Welcome to the Federal Drive on Federal News Network. It's Monday, May 11th. I'm your host, Terry Gerken, and I'm glad you're here. Coming up on this hour of the Federal Drive, a recent Supreme Court ruling about contractors could have just as much impact inside the Pentagon. Plus, veterans have seen this story before, and they're paying close attention to what comes next. Those stories and much more ahead during this hour of the Federal Drive. We begin with this. Military spouses were on Capitol Hill last week to push lawmakers to support legislation aimed at expanding access to capital and Small Business Administration resources for military spouse entrepreneurs, an effort advocates say could help address the persistently high military spouse unemployment rate and improve military retention. Federal News Network's Anastasia Obis was there and joins us with more. Anastasia, thanks for being here.
10: Hey, Terry.
9: What exactly are the military spouses pushing for?
10: So military spouses are advocating for the Military Spouse Small Business Recognition Act. The bill specifically seeks to designate military spouse-owned businesses as a disadvantaged category under the SBA's 8A Business Development Program. What that would do for them is a couple of things. The designation would reduce borrowing costs for spouses by waiving SBA loan guarantee fees for loans up to $1 million. The fees usually add up thousands of dollars to the cost of borrowing, something that military spouses already can't afford. The bill would also reduce equity injection requirements by at least 5%. 5% might not sound like much, but right now, military spouses who want to start or purchase a business are required to put down between 15 to 20% of funding up front. So that's a significant barrier, and that would make it easier for military spouses to start a business. The designation would also allow military spouses to compete for set aside and sole source federal contracts worth up to $4 million, and it would provide access to various resources.

0: resources like mentorship, training, other business development resources. Military spouses have access to it, but it's not really comprehensive. Another thing that the bill would do is it would require the SBA to track and report data on military spouse participation in SBA loan programs. There's really no data on how many spouses try to access SBA loans, how many spouses get it, how many spouses are rejected. So they really need that data to understand where they're at. Here's Stephanie Brown. She's the CEO of the Military Spouse Chamber of Commerce.
1: This is a movement. We're not asking for a handout. We're asking for recognition and the solution to address those structural barriers to success for small business owners. We represent every demographic in the country. Other groups have received this 8A designation. Military spouses represent every group. We're asking because of the service and sacrifice that we make to strengthen our military families.
2: What kind of feedback have they gotten from lawmakers so far?
0: So last Thursday, more than 50 military spouses hit the Hill. They met with members of Congress. They met with congressional staff. And we don't know yet, but they already might have two co-sponsors. But as of last week, they told me that two lawmakers are reviewing the bill. So the hope is they would get a commitment from them. In terms of the final draft, they said that once lawmakers review it, they will take another look at the bill based on their feedback. So, of course, things might change and we'll see what the final version will look like. I also asked about the path forward for the bill. They said that if attaching the bill to the NDAA is the best way forward, that would be their goal. But it's really not clear whether they're attempting to push it for the 2027 NDAA or maybe for the 2028 NDAA.
2: Lawmakers have introduced bills like this in the past. What's different now?
0: The way Stephanie Brown described it is the work and the push, it's just starting. The previous bill, when it was introduced, it was just an amendment. So that didn't go anywhere. But she said that now that they've learned a lot more about the process and how it works, they have an entire community that they're bringing here, that they're backing them. They're launching a big social media campaign. They're encouraging spouses to reach out to their representatives, no matter where they are. So it's a much bigger effort. Here's Stephanie Brown again.
1: I've learned a lot in a short period of time, but we're coming back at it, bringing really the community to stand behind us. Not just the military spouse, business owners and budding entrepreneurs, but advocates like the Reserve Organization of America. And I'm a big believer that if the private sector is already doing something, then that should be key for the government to take note of. I think it's time. Now is the time for the federal government to step up and do the right thing. So we're taking a very different, more active approach. The national campaign will launch after this event, and we will begin to put positive pressure and requests from military and family members all across the country on their elected officials following this event.
2: It seems like this effort might be swimming upstream a little bit. The Trump administration has not been quite the advocate of small business that previous administrations have been. What are some of the hurdles that this bill could face as it moves forward?
0: Oh, yeah, absolutely. That's what I asked. And the legislation could face scrutiny over a couple of things. The first and the big one would be the designation, like why military spouses should receive a separate designation instead of qualifying through existing categories such as women-owned small businesses. Stephanie said that they get this all the time, why military spouses couldn't just qualify as women-owned businesses. But not recognizing military spouses as a separate group lumps them in with 60 million women-owned small businesses. And they're saying that They're asking for this based on their service and investment in national security. But this is something that will be a hurdle from that for them. And the next thing will be, the next challenge will be the cost. They don't know so far how much it's going to cost. There is no estimate so far, and that's going to be another challenge.
2: That's Federal News Network's Anastasia Obis. Anastasia, thanks for bringing us the story.
0: Thank you, Terry.
2: You can find all the details at federalnewsnetwork.com. Up next, a Supreme Court ruling about contractors could have just as much impact inside the Pentagon. This is The Federal Drive with Terry Girton on Federal News Network.
3: On today's Federal Newscast, the Social Security Administration has increased online transactions by 20% over the last year. It has cut the initial disability claims backlog by 33% and decreased disability hearing wait times by 40%. These are among the accomplishments SSA highlighted on the one-year anniversary of Commissioner Frank Bisignano taking over the agency. Military spouses want Congress to pass the Military Spouse Small Business Recognition Act, a bill designed to expand access to capital and Small Business Administration resources for military spouse entrepreneurs.
0: More than 50 military spouse-owned businesses met with lawmakers and congressional staff on Thursday to advocate for legislation that seeks to designate military spouse-owned businesses as a disadvantaged category under the SBA's 8A Business Development Program. The designation would reduce borrowing costs for military spouse businesses by waiving SBA loan guarantee fees for loans up to $1 million. Anastasia Obis, Federal News Network.
3: And a group of Republican lawmakers is urging Army Secretary Dan Driscoll to implement a stalled rule that would allow individuals to carry firearms and other weapons on land managed by the Army Corps of Engineers. The lawmakers said that constituents in their districts who enjoy recreational activities on Corps-managed land have reached out to express concerns over this restriction. Find these stories and more at federalnewsnetwork.com. I'm Eric White.
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2: Welcome back to The Federal Drive with Terry Girton on Federal News Network. At stake in the Bagram bombing case is whether contractors retain broad immunity when supporting military operations, and how much legal distance the government can place between itself and the work it assigns. The outcome could shape how the Defense Department handles oversight and risk sharing in future conflicts. Lisa Himes, of counsel with Rogers Joseph O'Donnell, is back to give us an update on the case. Lisa, it's great to see you again. Thanks for returning to the show.
11: Thank you so much. It's great to see you again.
2: When we last spoke in October of 2025, this case was still kind of on its way towards the Supreme Court. Before we get into what's happened lately, just refresh our memory on the events of the case and the central issues.
11: Yes, in this case, there was an issue with a subcontractor to Fluor who was serving as a Afghan national employee for this subcontractor in Afghanistan. And this employee was part of this Afghan First program that was hired to work on the base, the Bagram Airfield base in Afghanistan. And the case stems from a 2016 suicide bombing by this Afghan national that was employed by the Fluor subcontractor. One of the individuals who was severely wounded, one of the victims, Hensley, sued Fluor under South Carolina law. And the lower courts ruled that the combatant activities exception protected the contractor, Fluor.
2: The Supreme Court, though, has actually ruled in favor of Mr. Hensley, correct? So what was their take on the combat activities exclusion?
11: Yes, the court ruled recently in a decision 6-3 with Justice Thomas writing the decision that there was no preemption in this case, finding that the Boyle, which I think we talked about before, did not apply. The Boyle decision from 1988 did not apply, and that there was no combatant activities exception for contractors under the statute. And we can get into that more too, the Federal Tort Claims Act exception for combatant activities, which applies to the military. The court found that it did not apply to contractors. And the court also found that there was nothing in the Constitution that provided for preemption.
2: Does this court decision actually have the impact of kind of redefining combat or redefining at least how contractors engage in combat environments?
11: It will have, I believe, some significant implications and repercussions for contractors that are performing combat work overseas in support of the U.S. military. I mentioned this in, I wrote an article before the decision. We talked, I also provided an amicus brief with my former colleague, Larry Ebner of the Atlantic Legal Foundation. And we touched on these issues about how important contractors are to combat operations for the U.S. military, and a decision not allowing for preemption of these types of cases will lead to significant changes in the way that contractors handle the combat support work. There was a strong dissent here, which I think is very important for folks to understand when they're looking at this case. While the majority decision, which was six of the justices, held that there was no combatant activities exception here, that decision was actually 16 pages, and the dissent here, which was written by Justice Alito and joined by Chief Justice Roberts and Justice Kavanaugh, was a 19-page dissent, and it was a strong dissent. That dissent I view as one where, you know, the dissent focused on the fact that the Constitution itself and the structure of the Constitution does provide for preemption. And that, you know, they argued that the majority was getting it wrong. What I view the dissent as doing is providing a roadmap for the political question doctrine. So when I say that this will have significant changes, really what it does is it removes one of the options that contractors have for arguing that these cases, these types of combat cases, which involve state tort law, should not proceed. The combatant activities preemption, which I've argued in many cases and been successful in many cases, is now kind of off the table for contractors. And you're looking at the political question doctrine, which I argued prior to this case in an article that it was an alternate ground for dismissal here. I think the district court and the Fourth Circuit got it wrong. So I do believe that Justice Alito did a very good job of kind of providing that roadmap for political question. In fact, the first couple of lines of the dissent are actually questions that you ask in a political question type of case. So it is going to provide, I think, a reevaluation by contractors. So the contractors are going to look at this and, you know, I think there's going to be an analysis of, are we doing things that are authorized by the federal government when we're over and performing work in support of the government? Are we following those directives? Because, you know, if we're not, we're more hesitant to take on the work. Even the contractors that agree to do the work may stop and question what they're doing and say, well, you know, am I implementing the military directives or am I going slightly outside? Because ultimately, this case looked at allegations, just allegations that the contractor Fluor was not following the military directives. And so essentially the majority, of the court is saying, well, those allegations are enough. That's all you need to ultimately prevent this case from prevent the immunity, essentially, of these contractors or prevent the preemption. And I think that's going to be a big issue for contractors. That's a lot of explanation right there.
2: Lisa Himes is of counsel with Rogers Joseph O'Donnell. How does this decision impact how the Defense Department is going to have to think about how they use contractors in combat environments?
11: I think they're going to have to think about where they put these contractors and what roles the contractors are given in supporting the U.S. military, because I think the dissent also does a good job of talking about how, you know, if you have these contractors involved in these types of operations, which are essential, you know, right now the military needs these contractors, then you could get into a situation where the military would otherwise be preempted under the combatant activities exception to the Federal Tort Claims Act, which is the statute itself, or under certain other grounds that we're talking about here, political question and whatnot, the contractors could be subject to suit here. And if the contractors are subject to suit, like in this case, the contractors are going to point the finger to the military and say, we were following the directions, you know, and the directives of the military here. And then you have the situation which nobody wants to get into. The military doesn't want to be pulled into these types of cases where their folks are being deposed, where, you know, certain sensitive information is getting out in litigation. So I think they're going to have to, the government's really going to have to think about how they place these contractors, what contracts they're using these contractors to provide support, and do they have to now get the military to handle certain work that the contractors have been handling for the last several decades. So I think there's a lot of that kind of analysis because, as I said, one of these options now is kind of off the table for contractors. So if political question doesn't apply, and, you know, that's going to be the question I think that we're going to see going forward, then there is less of an opportunity for contractors to do this work and then to ultimately get out of tort litigation when plaintiffs allege that they did something wrong.
2: The military remains engaged in active combat operations in the Middle East right now, today. Do you expect this decision to ripple through into current operations? And if so, how?
11: Well, I think right now the military is performing, combat operations, contingency operations, and the contractors are providing that support. I think there's going to be this analysis that I mentioned by both the contractors and the military, and it may involve, you know, an analysis of those contracts themselves, those directives, you know, when you're actually on the ground, what those contractors are going to do on the ground in support of the military. Because again, you have the situation where they may stop to question, am I doing something that might not be quote unquote authorized, right? And the majority decision really looks at that and says, well, the issue here was that plaintiffs are alleging that this conduct was not authorized, right? That Fluor was engaging in. So, you know, it gets very concerning for contractors. And I think it's going to be more the contractors saying, we need some documentation here that this, that whatever work we're going to do for you is going to be authorized. Otherwise, we can't move forward with this type of, you know, work that ultimately we could come back and we could be involved in years-long litigation, and nobody wants that. So that's what I think is going to start to happen. I think you're going to start to see more of that.
2: Lisa Himes is of counsel with Rogers Joseph O'Donnell. Lisa, thanks so much for catching us up on this decision and its implications.
11: Thanks so much. Appreciate it.
2: 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Still to come, Congress is heading into a busy legislative stretch, even as larger questions hang over its future. But first, veterans have seen this story before, and they're paying close attention to what comes next. 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
12: I'm Michelle Sandiford, and here are your top headlines from Federal News Network. Despite some hiring occurring across agencies, overall employment in the federal government is continuing to decline. BLS reports that in April, federal employment numbers decreased by another 9,000 jobs. After shutting down 40 smaller audit sub-offices around the country, the Defense Contract Audit Agency announced additional office closures. Federal News Network's Anastasia Obis has more.
0: DCAA said it has identified 6 additional small offices for closure in fiscal 2026. The agency described the closures as part of ongoing and separate efforts to evaluate office locations and ensure services are delivered in an efficient and cost-effective manner. The agency plans to consolidate its operations over the next several years into a headquarters and 23 hubs in key locations across the country while maintaining a presence at key defense contractor sites. Anastasia Obis, Federal News Network.
12: The government-wide Freedom of Information Act request backlog soared to 339,000 cases last year. That's up from the 267,000 backlog FOIA requests at the end of fiscal 2024. The latest data published by the Justice Department shows the FOIA backlog has more than doubled over the last 5 years. For more on these stories, visit federalnewsnetwork.com.
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2: Welcome back to The Federal Drive with Terry Girton on Federal News Network. When GI Bill abuse surfaced a few years ago, veterans' benefits kept flowing to schools that met higher education standards but failed veterans themselves. Now, as accreditation standards are back under review, advocates say lessons from that era still haven't been fully applied. They're pushing to give Title 38, the Veterans' Benefits Law, a clearer role in determining which schools qualify for GI Bill dollars. Joining me to explain how those changes could better protect veterans before harm occurs is Vice President for Veterans and Military Policy at Veterans Education Success, Will Hubbard. Will, thank you so much for joining me. It's great to have you on the show.
19: Thank you for having me. It's a pleasure.
2: I feel like this has got to be a deja vu moment for you at Veteran Education Success. Many veterans groups remember the headlines from almost a decade ago when GI Bill money was flowing to for-profit universities that later turned out to be low quality or deceptive. Is what you're seeing now in the marketplace reminiscent of those times 10 years ago?
19: It's a great question. Unfortunately, the answer is yes. There tends to be a bit of a cycle when it comes to these predatory operations, and there will be turnover with their leadership, and they'll disappear for a bit. Sometimes there will be some regulations or some changes in the statute, and then they find new loopholes and new ways to get around it. And so we land right back here with, unfortunately, in the wake, students, their families sharing the negative stories and negative experiences that they've had, and we need to do it all over again.
2: Organizations like yours have spent years calling attention to these risks. The last round did result in statutory reform that ultimately was only implemented about 3 years ago. Really long tail for that process. Why is accreditation rather than enforcement after the fact now such a central focus of groups like yours?
19: People don't realize the role that accreditation plays for Title 38 or U.S. Department of Veterans Affairs education benefits. Even though it's not directly responsive to Title 38, since it is within the Department of Education, it's a major gatekeeping element to ensure that the schools that get into the system to begin with are going to be offering some level of quality. And so even though it's not necessarily directly related to veterans, folks using their GI Bill benefits are definitely looking for some degree of quality. And sadly to say, it really has not been as successful as we would have liked to have seen, which is why we're calling for changes to accreditation and welcome the opportunity. Fortunately, we just see the direction of that conversation going the wrong way, not the right way.
2: Why do you think it takes so long for these kinds of concerns to surface into formal hearings or sanctions against these universities?
19: The reality is most students don't realize the lack of quality or lack of value, more importantly, of the credential or degree that they get from a university until, so a student, oftentimes a first generation student in the case of veterans and their families, may go through an entire progression of a program and then go look for jobs. And it's at that moment when they're not getting any calls back, they're not getting any responses or calls for interviews, that they realize that the value of their degree, unfortunately, is not all it was cracked up to be. And oftentimes they do their own research at that point and come to realize that they were either scammed or tricked into a degree that just frankly wasn't worth the paper that it's printed on.
2: I want to pull on something that you said right at the beginning of that response. You talked about first generation students. The GI Bill really was, even in its initial founding, created to help people get that first generation into university, and it's still such an enabler. But what difficulty does that pose for the families who are trying to navigate this process?
19: For many individuals that are using education benefits of any type for the first time, perhaps the first to go to school in their family, they don't have the intrinsic cultural knowledge that many others take for granted. For example, they may not be familiar with what accreditation is or the different types of accreditation and why it matters. They may not be familiar with the different types of programs or resources at their disposal and how they can use them, and sometimes in combination. So there's really just a lack of knowledge. And it's unfortunately, it's that asymmetric information environment that schools prey on. They take advantage of the fact that these students are not familiar with the rules and essentially in the system, because they've been told their whole life that education is important and good, which we agree with, but they don't know much beyond that. And those schools are the ones that are looking to find students who don't have that information at their fingertips to take advantage of.
2: I'm speaking with Will Hubbard. He's Vice President for Veterans and Military Policy at Veterans Education Success. Will, with that background, talk to me about what concerns you now about how the Department of Education is conducting its accreditation reviews today.
19: Unfortunately, it seems the department is more focused on culture war type topics versus putting up their sleeves and getting the real work of accreditation reform done. The reality is culture wars, you know, it affects such a small percentage of the population, and not an unimportant percentage, but that's not how you're going to fix the system by addressing issues related to these topics. So we just really would like to see accreditation actually focus on real standards and real outcomes, more so than having these strange culture war competitions. And the department's approach largely to this issue has been to focus on adding more accreditors. And you know, the reality doesn't matter if there's five accreditors or 5,000 accreditors. It's the standards that ultimately are what's important.
2: Is the Department of Education taking in voices like Veterans Education Success as they're considering accreditation?
19: We brought two student veterans to town recently and have more coming. One was a veteran themselves and one was a military spouse. And they tried to speak at the Department of Education proceedings in the first round of negotiations on the rulemaking. And they were denied the opportunity to speak, which is atypical. Normally, what the department allows at the end of each day is a public comment period so that anybody following the proceedings and any member of the public can share their particular perspective or voice on the issue. And that was something they were denied. So we were incredibly, you know, disappointed to see that. But it frankly, it wasn't quite a surprise that this department is continuing to not allow for a wide variety of voices in the conversation.
2: While these hearings are unfolding, veterans and military spouses and children are still choosing schools and spending benefits that they can't get back. So what does all of this uncertainty mean for folks who are trying to rebuild their careers and families right now using GI Bill benefits?
19: You highlight a critical point, which is if an individual uses their GI Bill and find themselves in a situation where they realize it was a scam operation, or it was a very low quality experience and the marketplace is not reacting to their degree or credential, there's nothing for them to do except try to move on with their life. There's no way for them to get their benefits back. Unlike traditional students that may be using a Department of Education money or grants or loans, there are processes for them to get them restored. If, for example, courts find that it was fraudulent, so they can get their benefits back. But veterans and their family members are actually the only ones that are left out of that equation, because right now there's no statutory authority for the Department of Veterans Affairs to actually give those GI Bill benefits back. And that's something we're working very hard to change.
2: From the advocacy community's perspective, like yours, what kind of changes would you hope might be put in place to prevent the challenges we've just been discussing?
19: There's a number of very common sense changes that need to happen on the front end. For example, if a school is about to go out of business and collapse suddenly, there's nothing stopping that from being the case for GI Bill benefits purposes. Or if a individual is teaching a class under Title 38 benefits, there's no requirement that they have any expertise whatsoever in the material that they're teaching. You can quite literally pluck a person off the street and have them teach advanced physics, and there's nothing saying that that's not a problem under Title 38 right now. So there's a number of very common sense changes we'd like to see. And that's, you know, we call that program approval standards. For a program or a school to be approved in the first place for GI Bill eligibility, they should meet very basic criteria. And there are, frankly, very minimal standards at present. So that's something that we would like to affect.
2: I've been speaking with Will Hubbard. He's Vice President for Veterans and Military Policy at Veterans Education Success. Will, thanks so much for joining me, and thanks for bringing this issue to our attention.
19: Thanks, Terry. We appreciate it.
2: We'll post this interview at federalnewsnetwork.com/Federal Drive. 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Coming up next, Congress is heading into a busy legislative stretch, even as larger questions hang over its future. This is the Federal Drive with Terry Girton on Federal News Network.
12: I'm Michelle Sandiford, and here are your top headlines from Federal News Network. Two lawmakers are trying again to remove any consideration of race and sex from federal contracting. The Ending Discrimination in Government Contracting Act, sponsored by Senator Mike Lee of Utah and Congressman Glenn Grothman of Wisconsin, would end the statutory authority for the Women-Owned Small Business Program. The new director of the Defense Counterintelligence and Security Agency has some big challenges ahead of him. Federal News Network's Justin Doubleday has more.
20: DCSA's new director is Joseph Tonin, who served in senior roles in the Pentagon during the first Trump administration. Tonin is DCSA's first permanent director since David Cattler retired from the job last September. A key priority for Tonin will be continuing to develop and deliver the National Background Investigation Services Program. Pentagon officials have pledged most INBIS services will be delivered by the end of next year. Justin Doubleday, Federal News Network.
12: The Air Force Research Laboratory is undergoing its biggest organizational change in nearly three decades. The laboratory now features mission-focused directorates for air warfare, space warfare, and information and spectrum warfare. In addition, a new technology transition office will connect the lab mission partners, industry, and acquisition officials to accelerate the delivery of new capabilities. 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

0: Welcome back to the Federal Drive with Terry Girton on Federal News Network. Lawmakers return for a packed two-week work period with several major bills queued up for action. At the same time, unresolved redistricting fights around the country are raising longer-term questions about the shape and capacity of the next Congress. Lauren Duggan, Deputy News Director for Bloomberg Government, joins us to sort through both the immediate agenda and what's coming next. Lauren, it's great to have you back. Thanks for joining me.
1: Thanks for having me.
0: Congress was out on recess last week, but as we've talked before, that doesn't mean nothing was happening. What's going on in the back rooms last week?
1: Well, we had a few things happening in public. They released the first version, at least, of what they want to pass to fund the elements of the Homeland Security Department that weren't funded with the spending bill that they passed right before the recess. So we have our first look at that. And then around the country, there was a lot of talk about redistricting and what that means for the current Congress, the future Congress, and the voters going to the polls this year, who they're going to face in the different districts that House members have to run in. So it was not a quiet week, to be sure, even though the normal committee action and floor votes and everything weren't happening.
0: Let's dig into the redistricting, because the structure of that really is going to have some long legs into the future. The Supreme Court handed down a decision on the Voting Rights Act, and that started a whole lot of different balls rolling. Walk us through kind of what's happening across the country. Different states are taking this in a different approach.
1: Well, this is adding to what we had already seen over the course of the last 18 months or so as states have reconsidered how to draw their lines. If you look back to last year's action in Texas, where they redrew to create five seats that were maybe more favorable to Republicans, and then the California process that had to go on the ballot there and was approved by voters to create five districts, perhaps more favorable to Democrats, and then other action around the country. It ratcheted up a little bit with that Supreme Court case you mentioned, because that opened up things that have been done under the auspices of the Voting Rights Act by saying you couldn't have this the same standard applied. And that's opened up things in a couple of states, most notably Louisiana, which is the case that was brought under, where there's two of these majority-minority districts at play there. And then we've also seen action in Tennessee and discussion in other states as well. So a lot's happening there, just what's happened before and what's happening just now, as it's kind of been this additional turbocharge here at the end.
0: When we think of all of this map redrawing, a bit of it seems like arcane political process, but it could have some real ramifications on Congress as we get to and through the midterms. What are people watching for how this is going to play out?
1: Well, people have to make decisions where to run, and people in some states are already making decisions who to vote for. One of the things that made this interesting in Louisiana is their primary is actually coming up Saturday the 16th, and they will perhaps move forward with the Senate primary, which is closely watched, but the House ones might not be able to carry forward because they have to decide if they're going to use these lines or different lines. So there's impacts like that. Around the country, there are not that many seats that are truly in play, and the ones you put into play are take out of play have a big impact potentially on who might be running Congress next year, because there are the idea of a toss-up seat that either party has a legitimate equal chance of winning. It's very few of those really across the country when you draw seats to be safer or leaning toward a particular party, as the parlance is with the people who look at this. So as we've seen this year with a very minor majority, if you lose one or two seats, that can change your ability to govern, to get bills across the line in the House. And as Mike Johnson would probably attest, he's had a tough time with even the members he's had this year. So for either party who wins control at the end of this, they're going to feel the impacts of these based on who wins and where.
0: So one of the impacts is how to manage what is a very tight margin in both chambers, relatively speaking. How does this affect the interpersonal dynamics on the Hill? We talk a lot about the need for relationships and compromise, and there's been a lot of conflict lately. Is this going to help or hinder that?
1: It probably adds to some of the interpersonal things that have gone on. People say it's nothing personal. It's politics. It's business. And, every party is looking for a move forward here. And I think that's the tit for tat nature of what we've seen from state to state. And sometimes governors ribbing each other about what they're doing, even about this, has been a dynamic here. But, there are serious questions about how to run the country and what approach you want to take to it between the two parties. And the president has obviously played a very personal role here, even when the Indiana redistricting effort failed, he personally lent his name to some opponents of people who had voted against it on the Republican side of the aisle and knocked many of them out last week in the primary there. So this is, you know, this is big and important and does have effects across the country, not even just in Washington, but how some of these state legislatures operate.
0: Lauren Duggan is Deputy News Director for Bloomberg Government. Lauren, they're coming back into session this week with not only the redistricting behind them, the conversations that we just went through, but they've got a huge legislative workload for the next 2 weeks. Let's kind of walk through where some of the big legislative pieces are sitting. FISA, Ben, we've talked about that a lot. They got a 45-day extension on top of a 30-day extension, but they still have to pass that. What's the status there?
1: They do. The House got something through before they left, but they also attached to it this language that would prevent the Federal Reserve from creating a central bank digital currency, which prevented the Senate from really doing anything with it. They said that was dead on arrival. So they kind of hit the pause button on that, gave themselves until June. I imagine they'll need most of this work period, maybe even going into June, to figure out if the language that came over from the House is okay, if they want to amend it. So that is far from over, but at least for the time being, those expiring authorities were given a little additional lease on life.
0: And you mentioned the central bank digital currency. Crypto bill's been hanging around for a while. Any progress on that?
1: Some language was floated around. I think some senators were at some conferences over the weekend, talked about what they want to do there. So that is percolating. That's one of those things that time is going to run short on. The longer you don't get to mark up in Senate banking or come up with language, the harder it will become, especially with all the other things that they'll need to do around government funding and other issues. But that's at play for sure.
0: And we've got reconciliation version 2, I guess is what they're calling it, the one that will fund Customs and Border Protection and ICE.
1: That's right. That's the bill. We saw some text released last week during the recess. They'll have to move forward with that. The one provision that seems to have gotten a lot of attention is $1 billion for the Secret Service for security upgrades on the White House grounds. It's not supposed to be for the ballroom, but there's a lot around the ballroom that this could cover, the underground work, security enhancements, things like that. But that $1 billion has been associated with the ballroom and got some pushback. So we'll see how that is faring once members come back and look at it and think about the next steps with that bill.
0: And then part of the conversation is what else to attach to that reconciliation bill, or what to attach to a third reconciliation bill, trying to get that through before the midterms. And there's a lot of talk about affordability measures, housing, healthcare, some other things. How are those conversations progressing?
1: This bill, the Reconciliation 2, needs to stay narrow just because of the way they set up that process. There's a lot of interest in the third, but also skepticism of getting it done just because of all the steps you'd have to go through. Key to that is the defense funding that the administration has asked for as part of a reconciliation process separate from funding. We'll see if they can do that. On the housing front, there's a separate housing bill that the House passed one version of, the Senate passed another, and there's some interest in trying to maybe have a new House counteroffer to what the Senate passed. We'll see if that's coming together and can move across the floor. And then other affordability things, I'm sure that will be part of the discussion too. And oftentimes as you get closer to Memorial Day, energy prices, gas prices come to top of mind. And obviously that's been a pressure point in a lot of ways in recent weeks.
0: Well, that brings us back to the ongoing operations in the Middle East and around Iran. Not only defense supplemental funding, but actually authorizations for the use of force. Those conversations continue to come up and they continue to get defeated. Where are we at there now that we've crossed, or maybe not crossed, the 60-day line, depending on how you count?
1: It is depending on how you count and whether the operations are over. The administration says they're pretty much over, so the 60-day window is passed. But there was, over last week, there was a member of Congress, I want to say from Michigan, a Republican, who has an authorization for the use of military force that would proactively said, here's what it should look like going forward. Here's the conditions I'd like to see on it. We'll see if his bill gains any traction. Senator Lisa Murkowski a couple weeks ago had talked about maybe we should do an authorization, kind of not these votes to cancel or block what's happening, but shape what is happening and what may happen in the future. So we'll see if that debate is rejoined.
0: Lauren Duggan is Deputy News Director for Bloomberg Government. Lauren, thanks as always for joining me.
1: Thank you.
0: 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Up next, the top national headlines and the Federal Newscast. I'm Terry.

0: As AI use across the federal government is surging, John Sork, Director of Federal Sales at Abnormal AI, says focusing on more targeted use cases is more important than ever.
1: We see a lot of the more successful use cases across the government really focused on limited use AI and AI use cases that are defensive in nature. But the use case for every AI project should be very limited and easy to understand the use case of what the government is trying to achieve.
0: Listen to the full interview on FederalNewsNetwork.com. Federal agencies are facing a shift. Attackers aren't breaking in anymore. They're logging in. Phishing, business email compromise, account takeovers, they look legitimate and they slip past traditional security every day. That's why agencies use Abnormal AI. Abnormal uses behavioral AI to understand how your teams normally communicate, so when an email doesn't feel right, even if it looks right, it gets stopped. No rules to manage, no signatures to update. Just protection that adapts as fast as the threat. 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
12: I'm Deborah Rodriguez. A plane filled with passengers from a ship infected with hantavirus arrived in Nebraska this morning. One of them who tested positive, another showing symptoms, correspondent Bradley Blackburn.
13: On board, the cruise passengers were under the careful watch of medical crews, and now they'll be kept in mandatory isolation at the U.S. National Quarantine Unit in Omaha. The cruise ship remains docked near Spain's Canary Islands, and the hantavirus strain that spread on board is now a global concern.
14: We can handle it, and it can be handled.
13: In Germany, evacuated citizens are quarantined at a Frankfurt hospital. In the Netherlands, evacuees were escorted home. Spain shared video inside a plane outfitted with containment pods for passengers.
12: President Trump is dismissing Iran's response to the U.S. latest peace proposal as totally unacceptable. Israeli Prime Minister Benjamin Netanyahu weighed in on CBS's 60 Minutes.
15: There's still nuclear material, enriched uranium, that has to be taken out of Iran. There is still enrichment sites that have to be dismantled.
16: I'm Vicky Barker at the Foreign Desk in London. Oil prices are heading back up again. U.S. benchmark West Texas Intermediate futures rose 2% to $97 a barrel in early trading, while international benchmark Brent crude futures rose 2.5%, approaching $104. Both benchmarks up around 40% since the war began 11 weeks ago.
12: U.S. gas prices holding steady at an average $4.52 a gallon today. A retired police officer not surprised after a Frontier jet hit and killed someone who jumped the runway fence at Denver Airport.
17: It's too bad that something like this has to happen before, you know, the heat get put on them before they do something that should have been done years ago.
12: New images show the moment the plane slammed a trespasser standing directly in its path as the jet readied for takeoff. The impact sparked an engine fire that filled the cabin with smoke. A horrifying discovery near the Mexican border. Police in Laredo, Texas, say a Union Pacific Railroad worker found the remains of six people inside a boxcar. Temps at the time were above 90. The hero principal in Oklahoma who tackled a man who entered his high school with a gun has spoken exclusively to CBS News.
18: About the time I hit the door, he was 6 foot maybe from me, 8 foot tops. There wasn't any time to think or anything. I was already moving forward.
12: Kirk Moore, who rushed the former student and held him down until first responders got there, shot in the leg. No other students or faculty were hurt. This is CBS News.
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20: Carpal tunnel syndrome, heart failure that doesn't improve with common medicines. These are some signs and symptoms associated with ATTR-CM, or the cardiomyopathy of ATTR amyloidosis, a serious heart condition with symptoms that get worse over time. Amvutra, Vutrisiran, is a prescription medicine given by a healthcare provider that treats ATTR-CM in adults to reduce heart-related death, hospital stays, and urgent visits.

0: says you have to go for 10,000 steps to stay lean and mean? CBS's Jared Hill.
1: New research out of Europe finds that walking 8,500 steps a day can help people keep the weight off after dieting. The scientists who conducted the study say it's best for dieters to increase their daily step count during the dieting phase and maintain that count after in order to prevent regaining weight. Research suggests reducing caloric intake played a greater role in weight loss during the diet.
0: Frank Gallivari will be eating crow, or at least cheesesteak, on Long Island after the Knicks swept the Sixers in four to move on to the Eastern Conference Finals. The descendant of the brothers, credited with creating the Philly staple, will also suffer the indignity of dressing in head-to-toe orange and blue as he slings sandwiches at Dario's Pizzeria, all because he lost a bet with the co-owner that the loser would have to travel to the other's restaurant and cook for a day. Deborah Rodriguez, CBS News.
2: I'm Michelle Sandiford, and here are your top headlines from Federal News Network. Despite some hiring occurring across agencies, overall employment in the federal government is continuing to decline. That's according to the latest job report from the Bureau of Labor Statistics. As the Trump administration's tech force begins to make more hires, the program may soon be expanded. Federal News Network's Drew Friedman has more.
3: The Office of Personnel Management is planning to replicate that tech talent program now for other job sectors as well. Administration officials say they're on the verge of starting up a similar federal recruitment program in collaboration with financial services firms. Drew Friedman, Federal News Network.
2: The government-wide Freedom of Information Act request backlog soared to 339,000 cases last year. That's up from the 267,000 backlog FOIA requests at the end of fiscal 2024. For more on these stories, visit federalnewsnetwork.com.
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5: Welcome to the Federal Drive on Federal News Network. It's Monday, May 11th. I'm your host, Terry Gerton, and I'm glad you're here. Coming up on this hour of the Federal Drive, a recent Supreme Court ruling about contractors could have just as much impact inside the Pentagon. Plus, veterans have seen this story before, and they're paying close attention to what comes next. Those stories and much more ahead during this hour of the Federal Drive. We begin with this. The Office of Personnel Management is being urged not to shut down the combined federal campaign. More than 40 Democrats penned a letter to OPM warning that ending the CFC would be disastrous for the organizations that rely on it. The letter comes as the Trump administration is signaling a possible decommission of the decades-old program. Here with more details is Federal News Network's Drew Friedman. Drew, thanks for joining me.
3: Nice to be with you, Terry.
5: This is big news. What is the CFC and how long has it been around?
3: The Combined Federal Campaign, or CFC, has been around for more than 60 years at this point. It was a program that was founded under the Reagan administration, and the idea was to essentially make this sort of central point for federal employees to be able to contribute to different charitable organizations around the world. At this point, there are more than 4,000 charities that participate in the CFC and can receive donations from federal employees through it. And at this point, since it was founded, it's raised more than $9 billion for organizations around the world. It's an annual program that's run through OPM, and a lot of federal employees do participate in this.
5: What happened with the CFC last year?
3: Well, back in August last year, there was some sort of message from the White House where they seemed like they were interested in potentially shutting down the CFC. Back last August, there was a temporary hold for the 2025 giving campaign. Ultimately, OPM, once the White House lifted this hold on it, OPM went ahead and ran the charity program later that fall. But OPM Director Scott Cooper said at the time that they only chose to continue with the 2025 CFC because at that point in the year, there were already many charities who had spent time and money preparing for that over the course of the year. So it was essentially going to be a waste of money not to run the campaign at that point. But they've generally expressed interest in, you know, potentially shutting down the CFC. We haven't seen a final decision yet on whether it's going to be run this year. But when we look at last year's campaign, they raised about $40 million by the end of the year.

0: It was a bit of a challenging year because of the government shutdown and other factors that were ongoing at that time.
1: Where are we now in consideration for this year's campaign and the timing of that? Is the same argument perhaps going to come into play that agencies are already invested in it and maybe it's too late to stop?
0: It's not yet clear at this point. I haven't been able to get a final decision from OPM on whether or not they're going to continue running the program. But Trump administration officials, including OPM Director Scott Cooper, they've expressed reservations about the costs of keeping the program up and running this year and into the future. They say that generally they're evaluating changes to the CFC, and it is a possibility on the table of ending the program altogether, although, again, no final decision has been made there. But officials have said that there's administrative costs of running the program. An OPM spokesperson said it would cost $22 million in fees to be able to administer the program. So they are saying essentially it's potentially not worth it, or maybe there's some sort of alternative that they can do instead. Also, earlier this year, OPM decommissioned the online donation portal for the CFC. So that's at least a step or potentially a signal that they might not be running it this year. There's a message on the CFC website that says, quote, this site may be taken offline at any moment. Although there's no final decision made, it seems to be heading in the direction of potentially this not continuing this year.
1: What points did the Democrats make in their letter to OPM?
0: They push back on this idea that the administrative or overhead fees are going to be an issue for the program. They say that if you look at the larger picture, CFC has actually saved the government hundreds of millions of dollars if you consider that these organizations are receiving donated funds from federal employees rather than potentially costing, you know, federal tax dollars or federal spending or grants in some other way. So they say, you know, even though there are administrative fees and they are supportive of potential reforms to the program, they believe that shutting it down fully would be actually very harmful to both government spending and then also to those organizations who do, in fact, rely on donations from federal employees year after year.
1: So what happens next, Drew? What will you be watching?
0: We'll be seeing whether and when OPM makes a decision to either run the 2026 campaign, potentially make more long-term decisions for the program. It seems like the main concern from the Trump administration's perspective here is really those administrative fees. So there could be some possibility that maybe if they're able to reduce those, then they may still run the program. At this point, I wasn't, again, able to get a final answer from OPM on their decision here, but it's something that we would likely see one way or the other in the next couple of months, because it does take several months of runway to be able to get the program up and running each year. So if they don't make a decision by, let's say, maybe August or September, I think that would make it difficult to run the CFC later this fall and winter.
1: And this isn't really any kind of referendum on the nonprofits who participate here or individuals who are making those contributions. That could all still happen outside the CFC umbrella.
0: That's right. It's not totally clear outside of just the simple like cost part of the equation here, what, you know, the purpose behind this. But, you know, it's something where we haven't really seen a lot of dialogue or discussion about whether or not this is going to continue. So it's something just certainly to keep an eye on.
1: That's Federal News Network's Drew Friedman. Drew, thanks for sharing the story with us.
0: Absolutely. Thanks, Terry.
1: You can find the full details at federalnewsnetwork.com. Up next, a Supreme Court ruling about contractors could have just as much impact inside the Pentagon. This is The Federal Drive with Terry Girton on Federal News Network.
2: I'm Michelle Sandiford, and here are your top headlines from Federal News Network. Two lawmakers are trying again to remove any consideration of race and sex from federal contracting. The Ending Discrimination in Government Contracting Act, sponsored by Senator Mike Lee of Utah and Congressman Glenn Grothman of Wisconsin, would end the statutory authority for the Women-Owned Small Business Program. The Defense Department CIO is giving mission owners a new playbook to rationalize business systems. Federal News Network's Jason Miller tells us more.
3: Military services and defense agencies have a new standardized process to identify, rationalize, and modernize business systems. The DoD CIO's new business systems rationalization playbook outlines six plays that are intended to reduce IT duplication, strengthen audit and cyber compliance, and align resources to mission outcomes. The plays include steps to establish governance processes, to build a rationalization roadmap, and to optimize the portfolio of systems. Jason Miller, Federal News Network.
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1: Welcome back to the Federal Drive with Terry Girton on Federal News Network. At stake in the Bagram bombing case is whether contractors retain broad immunity when supporting military operations, and how much legal distance the government can place between itself and the work it assigns. The outcome could shape how the Defense Department handles oversight and risk sharing in future conflicts. Lisa Himes, of counsel with Rogers Joseph O'Donnell, is back to give us an update on the case. Lisa, it's great to see you again. Thanks for returning to the show.
19: Thank you so much. It's great to see you again.
1: When we last spoke in October of 2025, this case was still kind of on its way towards the Supreme Court. Before we get into what's happened lately, just refresh our memory on the events of the case and the central issues.
19: Yes, in this case, there was an issue with a subcontractor to Fluor who was serving as a Afghan national employee for this subcontractor. In Afghanistan, and this employee was part of this Afghan First program that was hired to work on the base, the Bagram Airfield base in Afghanistan. And the case stems from a 2016 suicide bombing by this Afghan national that was employed by the Fluor subcontractor. One of the individuals who was severely wounded, one of the victims, Hensley, sued Fluor under South Carolina law. And the lower courts ruled that the combatant activities exception protected the contractor, Fluor.
1: The Supreme Court, though, has actually ruled in favor of Mr. Hensley, correct? So what was their take on the combat activities exclusion?
19: Yes, the court ruled recently in a decision 6-3 with Justice Thomas writing the decision that there was no preemption in this case, finding that the Boyle, which I think we talked about before, did not apply. The Boyle decision from 1988 did not apply, and that there was no combatant activities exception for contractors under the statute. And we can get into that more too, the Federal Tort Claims Act exception for combatant activities, which applies to the military. The court found that it did not apply to contractors. And the court also found that there was nothing in the Constitution that provided for preemption.
1: Does this court decision actually have the impact of kind of redefining combat or redefining at least how contractors engage in combat environments?
19: It will have, I believe, some significant implications and repercussions for contractors that are performing combat work overseas in support of the U.S. military. I mentioned this in, I wrote an article before the decision. We talked, I also provided an amicus brief with my former colleague, Larry Ebner of the Atlantic Legal Foundation. And we touched on these issues about how important contractors are to combat operations for the U.S. military. And a decision not allowing for preemption of these types of cases will lead to significant changes in the way that contractors handle the combat support work. There was a strong dissent here, which I think is very important for folks to understand when they're looking at this case. While the majority decision, which was six of the justices, held that there was no combatant activities exception here, that decision was actually 16 pages. And the dissent here, which was written by Justice Alito and joined by Chief Justice Roberts and Justice Kavanaugh, was a 19-page dissent, and it was a strong dissent. That dissent I view as one where, you know, the dissent focused on the fact that the Constitution itself and the structure of the Constitution does provide for preemption, and that, you know, they argued that the majority was getting it wrong. What I view the dissent as doing is providing a roadmap for the political question doctrine. So when I say that this will have significant changes, really what it does is it removes one of the options that contractors have for arguing that these cases, these types of combat cases, which involve state tort law, should not proceed. The combatant activities preemption, which I've argued in many cases and been successful in many cases, is now kind of off the table for contractors. And you're looking at the political question doctrine, which I argued prior to this case in an article that it was an alternate ground for dismissal here. I think the district court and the Fourth Circuit got it wrong. So I do believe that Justice Alito did a very good job of kind of providing that roadmap for political question. In fact, the first couple of lines of the dissent are actually questions that you ask in a political question type of case. So it is going to provide, I think, a reevaluation by contractors. So the contractors are going to look at this and, I think there's going to be an analysis of, are we doing things that are authorized by the federal government when we're over and performing work in support of the government? Are we following those directives? Because, you know, if we're not, we're more hesitant to take on the work. Even the contractors that agree to do the work may stop and question what they're doing and say, well, you know, am I implementing the military directives or am I going slightly outside? Because ultimately, this case looked at allegations that the contractor Fluor was not following the military directives. And so essentially the majority, of the court is saying, well, those allegations are enough. That's all you need to ultimately prevent this case from, prevent the immunity, essentially, of these contractors, or prevent the preemption. And I think that's going to be a big issue for contractors. That's a lot of explanation right there.
1: Lisa Himes is of counsel with Rogers Joseph O'Donnell. How does this decision impact how the Defense Department is going to have to think about how they use contractors in combat environments?
19: I think they're going to have to think about where they put these contractors and what roles the contractors are given in supporting the U.S. military, because I think the dissent also does a good job of talking about how, you know, if you have these contractors involved in these types of operations, which are essential, you know, right now the military needs these contractors, then you could get into a situation where the military would otherwise be preempted under the combatant activities exception to the Federal Tort Claims Act, which is the statute itself, or under certain other grounds that we're talking about here, political question and whatnot, the contractors could be subject to suit here. And if the contractors are subject to suit, like in this case, the contractors are going to point the finger to the military and say, we were following the directions, you know, and the directives of the military here. And then you have the situation which nobody wants to get into. The military doesn't want to be pulled into these types of cases where their folks are being deposed, where, you know, certain sensitive information is getting out in litigation. So I think they're going to have to, the government's really going to have to think about how they place these contractors, what contracts they're using these contractors to provide support, and do they have to now get the military to handle certain work that the contractors have been handling for the last several decades. So I think there's a lot of that kind of analysis, because as I said, one of these options now is kind of off the table for contractors. So if political question doesn't apply, and you know, that's going to be the question I think that we're going to see going forward, then there is less of an opportunity for contractors to do this work and then to ultimately get out of tort litigation when plaintiffs allege that they did something wrong.
1: The military remains engaged in active combat operations in the Middle East right now, today. Do you expect this decision to ripple through into current operations? And if so, how?
19: Well, I think right now the military is performing combat operations, contingency operations, and the contractors are providing that support. I think there's going to be this analysis that I mentioned by both the contractors and the military, and it may involve, you know, an analysis of those contracts themselves, those directives, you know, when you're actually on the ground, what those contractors are going to do on the ground in support of the military. Because again, you have the situation where they may stop to question, am I doing something that might not be quote unquote authorized, right? And the military and the majority decision really looks at that and says, well, the issue here was that plaintiffs are alleging that this conduct was not authorized, right? That FLOR was engaging in. So, you know, it gets very concerning for contractors. And I think it's going to be more the contractor saying, we need some documentation here that this, that whatever work we're going to do for you is going to be authorized. Otherwise, we can't move forward with this type of, you know, work that ultimately we could come back and we could be involved in years-long litigation, and nobody wants that. So that's what I think is going to start to happen. I think you're going to start to see more of that.
1: Lisa Himes is of counsel with Rogers Joseph O'Donnell. Lisa, thanks so much for catching us up on this decision and its implications.
19: Thanks so much. Appreciate it.
1: 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Still to come, Congress is heading into a busy legislative stretch, even as larger questions hang over its future. But first, veterans have seen this story before, and they're paying close attention to what comes next. 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
2: I'm Michelle Sandiford, and here are your top headlines from Federal News Network. Despite some hiring occurring across agencies, overall employment in the federal government is continuing to decline. BLS reports that in April, federal employment numbers decreased by another 9,000 jobs. After shutting down 40 smaller audit sub-offices around the country, the Defense Contract Audit Agency announced additional office closures. Federal News Network's Anastasia Obis has more.
5: DCAA said it has identified 6 additional small offices for closure in fiscal 2026. The agency described the closures as part of ongoing and separate efforts to evaluate office locations and ensure services are delivered in an efficient and cost-effective manner. The agency plans to consolidate its operations over the next several years into a headquarters and 23 hubs in key locations across the country while maintaining a presence at key defense contractor sites. Anastasia Obis, Federal News Network.
2: The government-wide Freedom of Information Act request backlog soared to 339,000 cases last year. That's up from the 267,000 backlog FOIA requests at the end of fiscal 2024. The latest data published by the Justice Department shows the FOIA backlog has more than doubled over the last 5 years. For more on these stories, visit federalnewsnetwork.com.
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5: When millions of American veterans returned home after World War II, they encountered what would become one of the most consequential public policies in U.S. history, the GI Bill of Rights. 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Although Black veterans were technically eligible for benefits, segregation and discriminatory practices often prevented many from accessing the same opportunities. Anastasia Obis, Federal News Network.
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1: Welcome back to the Federal Drive with Terry Girton on Federal News Network. When GI Bill abuse surfaced a few years ago, veterans' benefits kept flowing to schools that met higher education standards but failed veterans themselves. Now, as accreditation standards are back under review, advocates say lessons from that era still haven't been fully applied. They're pushing to give Title 38, the Veterans Benefits Law, a clearer role in determining which schools qualify for GI Bill dollars. Joining me to explain how those changes could better protect veterans before harm occurs is Vice President for Veterans and Military Policy at Veterans Education Success, Will Hubbard. Will, thank you so much for joining me. It's great to have you on the show.
0: Thank you for having me. It's a pleasure.
1: I feel like this has got to be a deja vu moment for you at Veteran Education Success. Many veterans groups remember the headlines from almost a decade ago when GI Bill money was flowing to for-profit universities that later turned out to be low quality or deceptive. Is what you're seeing now in the marketplace reminiscent of those times 10 years ago?
0: It's a great question. Unfortunately, the answer is yes. There tends to be a bit of a cycle when it comes to these predatory operations, and there will be turnover with their leadership, and they'll disappear for a bit. Sometimes there will be some regulations or some changes in the statute, and then they find new loopholes and new ways to get around it. And so we land right back here with, unfortunately, in the wake, students, their families sharing the negative stories and negative experiences that they've had, and we need to do it all over again.
1: Organizations like yours have spent years calling attention to these risks. The last round did result in statutory reform that ultimately was only implemented about 3 years ago. Really long tail for that process. Why is accreditation rather than enforcement after the fact now such a central focus of groups like yours?
0: People don't realize the role that accreditation plays for Title 38 or U.S. Department of Veterans Affairs education benefits. Even though it's not directly responsive to Title 38, since it is within the Department of Education, it's a major gatekeeping element to ensure that the schools that get into the system to begin with are going to be offering some level of quality. And so even though it's not necessarily directly related to veterans, folks using their GI Bill benefits are definitely looking for some degree of quality. And sadly to say, it really has not been as successful as we would have liked to have seen, which is why we're calling for changes to accreditation and welcome the opportunity. Fortunately, we just see the direction of that conversation going the wrong way, not the right way.
1: Why do you think it takes so long for these kinds of concerns to surface into formal hearings or sanctions against these universities?
0: The reality is most students don't realize the lack of quality or lack of value, more importantly, of the credential or degree that they get from a university until. So a student, oftentimes a first generation student in the case of veterans and their families, may go through an entire progression of a program and then go look for jobs. And it's at that moment when they're not getting any calls back, they're not getting any responses or calls for interviews, that they realize that the value of their degree, unfortunately, is not all it was cracked up to be. And oftentimes they do their own research at that point and come to realize that they were either scammed or tricked into a degree that just frankly wasn't worth the paper that it's printed on.
1: I want to pull on something that you said right at the beginning of that response. You talked about first generation students. The GI Bill really was, even in its initial founding, created to help people get that first generation into university, and it's still such an enabler. But what difficulty does that pose for the families who are trying to navigate this process?
0: For many individuals that are using education benefits of any type for the first time, perhaps the first to go to school in their family, they don't have the intrinsic cultural knowledge that many others take for granted. For example, they may not be familiar with what accreditation is or the different types of accreditation and why it matters. They may not be familiar with the different types of programs or resources at their disposal and how they can use them, and sometimes in combination. So there's really just a lack of knowledge. And it's unfortunately, it's that asymmetric information environment that schools prey on. They take advantage of the fact that these students are not familiar with the rules and essentially in the system because they've been told their whole life that education is important and good, which we agree with, but they don't know much beyond that. And those schools are the ones that are looking to find students who don't have that information at their fingertips to take advantage of.
1: I'm speaking with Will Hubbard. He's Vice President for Veterans and Military Policy at Veterans Education Success. Will, with that background, talk to me about what concerns you now about how the Department of Education is conducting its accreditation reviews today.
0: Unfortunately, it seems the department is more focused on culture war type topics versus putting up their sleeves and getting the real work of accreditation reform done. The reality is culture wars You know, it affects such a small percentage of the population, and not an unimportant percentage, but that's not how you're going to fix the system by addressing issues related to these topics. So we just really would like to see accreditation actually focus on real standards and real outcomes, more so than having these strange culture war competitions. And the department's approach largely to this issue has been to focus on adding more accreditors. And you know, the reality doesn't matter if there's five accreditors or 5,000 accreditors. It's the standards that ultimately are what's important.
1: Is the Department of Education taking in voices like Veterans Education Success as they're considering accreditation?
0: We brought two student veterans to town recently and have more coming. One was a veteran themselves and one was a military spouse. And they tried to speak at the Department of Education proceedings in the first round of negotiations on the rulemaking. And they were denied the opportunity to speak, which is atypical. Normally, what the department allows at the end of each day is a public comment period so that anybody following the proceedings and any member of the public can share their particular perspective or voice on the issue. And that was something they were denied. So we were incredibly, you know, disappointed to see that. But it frankly, it wasn't quite a surprise that this department is continuing to not allow for a wide variety of voices in the conversation.
1: While these hearings are unfolding, veterans and military spouses and children are still choosing schools and spending benefits that they can't get back. So what does all of this uncertainty mean for folks who are trying to rebuild their careers and families right now using GI Bill benefits?
0: You highlight a critical point, which is if an individual uses their GI Bill and find themselves in a situation where they realize it was a scam operation, or it was a very low quality experience and the marketplace is not reacting to their degree or credential, there's nothing for them to do except try to move on with their life. There's no way for them to get their benefits back. Unlike traditional students that may be using a Department of Education money or grants or loans, there are processes for them to get them restored. If, for example, courts find that it was fraudulent, so they can get their benefits back. But veterans and their family members are actually the only ones that are left out of that equation, because right now there's no statutory authority for the Department of Veterans Affairs to actually give those GI Bill benefits back. And that's something we're working very hard to change.
1: From the advocacy community's perspective, like yours, what kind of changes would you hope might be put in place to prevent the challenges we've just been discussing?
0: There's a number of very common sense changes that need to happen on the front end. For example, if a school is about to go out of business and collapse suddenly, there's nothing stopping that from being the case for GI Bill benefits purposes. Or if a individual is teaching a class under Title 38 benefits, there's no requirement that they have any expertise whatsoever in the material that they're teaching. You can quite literally pluck a person off the street and have them teach advanced physics, and there's nothing saying that that's not a problem under Title 38 right now. So there's a number of very common sense changes we'd like to see. And that's, you know, we call that program approval standards. For a program or a school to be approved in the first place for GI Bill eligibility, they should meet very basic criteria. And there are, frankly, very minimal standards at present. So that's something that we would like to affect.
1: I've been speaking with Will Hubbard. He's Vice President for Veterans and Military Policy at Veterans Education Success. Will, thanks so much for joining me, and thanks for bringing this issue to our attention.
0: Thanks, Terry. We appreciate it.
1: We'll post this interview at federalnewsnetwork.com/Federal Drive. 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Coming up next, Congress is heading into a busy legislative stretch, even as larger questions hang over its future. This is the Federal Drive with Terry Girton on Federal News Network.
2: I'm Michelle Sandiford, and here are your top headlines from Federal News Network. Two lawmakers are trying again to remove any consideration of race and sex from federal contracting. The Ending Discrimination in Government Contracting Act, sponsored by Senator Mike Lee of Utah and Congressman Glenn Grothman of Wisconsin, would end the statutory authority for the Women-Owned Small Business Program. The new director of the Defense Counterintelligence and Security Agency has some big challenges ahead of him. Federal News Network's Justin Doubleday has more.
3: DCSA's new director is Joseph Tonin, who served in senior roles in the Pentagon during the first Trump administration. Tonin is DCSA's first permanent director since David Cattler retired from the job last September. A key priority for Tonin will be continuing to develop and deliver the National Background Investigation Services Program. Pentagon officials have pledged most INBIS services will be delivered by the end of next year. Justin Doubleday, Federal News Network.
2: 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In addition, a new technology transition office will connect the lab, mission partners, industry, and acquisition officials to accelerate the delivery of new capabilities. 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

0: Welcome back to the Federal Drive with Terry Girton on Federal News Network. Lawmakers return for a packed two-week work period with several major bills queued up for action. At the same time, unresolved redistricting fights around the country are raising longer-term questions about the shape and capacity of the next Congress. Lauren Duggan, Deputy News Director for Bloomberg Government, joins us to sort through both the immediate agenda and what's coming next. Lauren, it's great to have you back. Thanks for joining me.
1: Thanks for having me.
0: Congress was out on recess last week, but as we've talked before, that doesn't mean nothing was happening. What's going on in the back rooms last week?
1: Well, we had a few things happening in public. They released the first version, at least, of what they want to pass to fund the elements of the Homeland Security Department that weren't funded with the spending bill that they passed right before the recess. So we have our first look at that. And then around the country, there was a lot of talk about redistricting and what that means for the current Congress, the future Congress, and the voters going to the polls this year, who they're going to face in the different districts that House members have to run in. So it was not a quiet week, to be sure, even though the normal committee action and floor votes and everything weren't happening.
0: Let's dig into the redistricting, because the structure of that really is going to have some long legs into the future. The Supreme Court handed down a decision on the Voting Rights Act, and that started a whole lot of different balls rolling. Walk us through kind of what's happening across the country. Different states are taking this in a different approach.
1: Well, this is adding to what we had already seen over the course of the last 18 months or so as states have reconsidered how to draw their lines. If you look back to last year's action in Texas, where they redrew to create five seats that were maybe more favorable to Republicans, and then the California process that had to go on the ballot there and was approved by voters to create five districts, perhaps more favorable to Democrats, and then other action around the country. It ratcheted up a little bit with that Supreme Court case you mentioned, because that opened up things that have been done under the auspices of the Voting Rights Act by saying you couldn't have this the same standard applied. And that's opened up things in a couple of states, most notably Louisiana, which is the case that was brought under, where there's two of these majority-minority districts at play there. And then we've also seen action in Tennessee and discussion in other states as well. So a lot's happening there, just what's happened before and what's happening just now, as it's kind of been this additional turbocharge here at the end.
0: And just at the end of last week, the Virginia Supreme Court said that the new maps it developed and voted on in a statewide referendum couldn't be moved forward.
1: That's right. And that'll be a loss in Democrats' eyes, because they had hoped to go from a 6-5 delegation to a 10-1 if those districts had been upheld and carried forward. They could appeal. There may be some more action there, but that could be in jeopardy at this point. And that was one that had to go through two sequential sessions of the Virginia legislature, then get approved by voters. So Democrats there had to work through a lot of process to get there. But apparently, in the eyes of the state Supreme Court, not all the right ones. And that's how that was struck down there.
0: When we think of all of this map redrawing, a bit of it seems like arcane political process, but it could have some real ramifications on Congress as we get to and through the midterms. What are people watching for how this is going to play out?
1: Well, people have to make decisions where to run, and people in some states are already making decisions who to vote for. One of the things that made this interesting in Louisiana is their primary is actually coming up Saturday the 16th, and they will perhaps move forward with the Senate primary, which is closely watched, but the House ones might not be able to carry forward because they have to decide if they're going to use these lines or different lines. So there's impacts like that. Around the country, there are not that many seats that are truly in play, and the ones you put into play are take out of play have a big impact potentially on who might be running Congress next year, because there are the idea of a toss-up seat that either party has a legitimate equal chance of winning. There's very few of those really across the country when you draw seats to be safer or leaning toward a particular party, as the parlance is with the people who look at this. So, you know, as we've seen this year with a very minor majority, if you lose one or two seats, that can change your ability to govern, to get bills across the line in the House. And as Mike Johnson would probably attest, he's had a tough time with even the numbers he's had this year. So for either party who wins control at the end of this, they're gonna feel the impacts of these based on who wins and where.
0: So one of the impacts is how to manage what is a very tight margin in both chambers, relatively speaking. How does this affect the interpersonal dynamics on the Hill? We talk a lot about the need for relationships and compromise, and there's been a lot of conflict lately. Is this going to help or hinder that?
1: probably adds to some of the interpersonal things that have gone on. It's people say it's nothing personal. It's politics. It's business. And, you know, every party is looking for a move forward here. And I think that's the tit for tat nature of what we've seen from state to state. And sometimes governors ribbing each other about what they're doing, even about this, has been a dynamic here. But, you know, this there are serious questions about how to run the country and what approach you want to take to it between the two parties. And the president has obviously played a very personal role here. Even when the Indiana redistricting effort failed, he personally lent his name to some opponents of people who had voted against it on the Republican side of the aisle and knocked many of them out last week in the primary there. So this is, you know, this is big and important and does have effects across the country, not even just in Washington, but how some of these state legislatures operate.
0: Lauren Duggan is deputy news director for Bloomberg Government. Lauren, they're coming back into session this week with not only the redistricting behind them, the conversations that we just went through, but they've got a huge legislative workload for the next 2 weeks. Let's kind of walk through where some of the big legislative pieces are sitting. FISA, Ben, we've talked about that a lot. They got a 45-day extension on top of a 30-day extension, but they still have to pass that. What's the status there?
1: They do. The House got something through before they left, but they also attached to it this language that would prevent the Federal Reserve from creating a central bank digital currency, which prevented the Senate from really doing anything with it. They said that was dead on arrival. So they kind of hit the pause button on that, gave themselves until June. I imagine they'll need most of this work period, maybe even going into June, to figure out if the language that came over from the House is okay, if they want to amend it. So that is far from over, but at least for the time being, those expiring authorities were given a little additional lease on life.
0: And you mentioned the central bank digital currency. Crypto bill's been hanging around for a while. Any progress on that?
1: Some language was floated around. I think some senators were at some conferences over the week and talked about what they want to do there. So that is percolating. That's one of those things that time is going to run short on. The longer you don't get to mark up in Senate banking or come up with language, the harder it will become, especially with all the other things that they'll need to do around government funding and other issues. But that's at play for sure.
0: And we've got reconciliation version 2, I guess, is what they're calling it, the one that will fund Customs and Border Protection and ICE.
1: That's right. That's the bill. We saw some text released last week during the recess. They'll have to move forward with that. The one provision that seems to have gotten a lot of attention is $1 billion for the Secret Service for security upgrades on the White House grounds. It's not supposed to be for the ballroom, but there's a lot around the ballroom that this could cover, the underground work, security enhancements, things like that. But that $1 billion has been associated with the ballroom and got some pushback. So we'll see how that is faring once members come back and look at it and think about the next steps with that bill.
0: And then part of the conversation is what else to attach to that reconciliation bill, or what to attach to a third reconciliation bill, trying to get that through before the midterms. And there's a lot of talk about affordability measures, housing, healthcare, some other things. How are those conversations progressing?
1: This bill, the Reconciliation 2, needs to stay narrow just because of the way they set up that process. There's a lot of interest in the third, but also skepticism of getting it done just because of all the steps you'd have to go through. Key to that is the defense funding that the administration has asked for as part of a reconciliation process separate from funding. We'll see if they can do that. On the housing front, there's a separate housing bill that the House passed one version of, the Senate passed another, and there's some interest in trying to maybe have a new House counteroffer to what the Senate passed. We'll see if that's coming together and can move across the floor. And then other affordability things, I'm sure that will be part of the discussion too. And oftentimes as you get closer to Memorial Day, energy prices, gas prices come to top of mind. And obviously that's been a pressure point in a lot of ways in recent weeks.
0: Well, that brings us back to the ongoing operations in the Middle East and around Iran. Not only defense supplemental funding, but actually authorizations for the use of force. Those conversations continue to come up and they continue to get defeated. Where are we at there now that we've crossed, or maybe not crossed, the 60-day line, depending on how you count?
1: It is depending on how you count and whether the operations are over. The administration says they're pretty much over, so the 60-day window is passed. But there was, over last week, there was a member of Congress, I want to say from Michigan, a Republican, who has an authorization for the use of military force that would proactively said, here's what it should look like going forward. Here's the conditions I'd like to see on it. We'll see if his bill gains any traction. Senator Lisa Murkowski a couple weeks ago had talked about maybe we should do an authorization, kind of not these votes to cancel or block what's happening, but shape what is happening and what may happen in the future. So we'll see if that debate is rejoined.
0: Lauren Duggan is Deputy News Director for Bloomberg Government. Lauren, thanks as always for joining me.
1: Thank you.
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14: I'm Deborah Rodriguez. We've just heard from the captain of the luxury cruise ship hit with a deadly outbreak of hantavirus. Jan Dobrogalski's posted a video message.
15: Most importantly, our thoughts are with the ones that are no longer with us. And whatever I say will not ease this loss.
14: Three people have died. Others are infected. Among them, at least one American. Correspondent Vicky Barker from London.
16: One of the 17 American passengers evacuated to a Nebraska quarantine facility overnight has tested positive for hantavirus, and another is experiencing mild symptoms. One French woman developed symptoms during her evacuation flight. Her condition has worsened, and she has now tested positive. 20 Britons off the MV Hondius are spending their first day in quarantine here after being airlifted from the Canary Islands. The last people on board are being taken off the cruise ship today, almost certainly to face strict quarantine in their home countries.
14: More than 100 passengers on a Caribbean Prince cruise ship, Princess, are reportedly sick with norovirus. Passenger Donna Leonti says they've been placed in isolation.
17: They were asked to all stay in their room and quarantine. They're being checked on every single day by the medical staff.
14: Several crew members also sick. The CDC says the line is following all protocols to treat the infected and sanitize the ship. President Trump has rejected Iran's latest offer to end the war. He says Tehran's not willing to budge on its nuclear program or unblock the Strait of Hormuz. Israeli Prime Minister Benjamin Netanyahu weighed in with CBS's Major Garrett on last night's 60 Minutes.
18: Is the war with Iran over? And if it isn't, who will decide when it is?
19: I think it accomplished a great deal, but it's not over because there's still nuclear material, enriched uranium, that has to be taken out of Iran.
14: Wartime pricing is still hitting drivers hard at the gas pump. The average for a gallon of regular in the U.S. today is at $4.52. Now Trump administration officials are floating the idea of pausing the national gas tax. Correspondent Nancy Cordes at the White House.
20: Georgia, Indiana, and Utah have already reduced or suspended state gas taxes. Putting the brakes on the federal tax would save drivers roughly 18 cents a gallon, but it would cost the federal government about $500 million each week.
14: Seniors warming up to weed, CBS's Jared Hill.
21: According to a new study out of the universities of Utah and Colorado Boulder, older adults are not using cannabis for its psychedelic properties, rather to manage sleep, pain, or mental health. The survey was conducted in Colorado, where recreational marijuana use is legal.
14: This is CBS News.
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0: allowing only residents with a permit to park overnight. Christopher Cruz, CBS News.
1: Several European broadcasters have announced they're boycotting the Eurovision Song Contest this week because of Israel's participation. In a statement, Slovenian RTV says it will show a series called Voices of Palestine instead. Ireland's RTE will broadcast a comedy. Spain, a musical special. Deborah Rodriguez, CBS News.
2: I'm Michelle Sandiford, and here are your top headlines from Federal News Network. Despite some hiring occurring across agencies, overall employment in the federal government is continuing to decline. That's according to the latest job report from the Bureau of Labor Statistics. As the Trump administration's tech force begins to make more hires, the program may soon be expanded. Federal News Network's Drew Friedman has more.
3: The Office of Personnel Management is planning to replicate that tech talent program now for other job sectors as well. Administration officials say they're on the verge of starting up a similar federal recruitment program in collaboration with financial services firms. Drew Friedman, Federal News Network.
2: The government-wide Freedom of Information Act request backlog soared to 339,000 cases last year. That's up from the 267,000 backlog FOIA requests at the end of fiscal 2024. For more on these stories, visit federalnewsnetwork.com.
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5: Welcome to the Federal Drive on Federal News Network. It's Monday, May 11th. I'm your host, Terry Gerton, and I'm glad you're here. Coming up on this hour of the Federal Drive, a recent Supreme Court ruling about contractors could have just as much impact inside the Pentagon. Plus, veterans have seen this story before, and they're paying close attention to what comes next. Those stories and much more ahead during this hour of the Federal Drive. We begin with this. Military spouses were on Capitol Hill last week to push lawmakers to support legislation aimed at expanding access to capital and Small Business Administration resources for military spouse entrepreneurs, an effort advocates say could help address the persistently high military spouse unemployment rate and improve military retention. Federal News Network's Anastasia Obis was there and joins us with more. Anastasia, thanks for being here.
6: Hey, Terry.
5: What exactly are the military spouses pushing for?
6: So military spouses are advocating for the Military Spouse Small Business Recognition Act. The bill specifically seeks to designate military spouse-owned businesses as a disadvantaged category under the SBA's 8A Business Development Program. What that would do for them is a couple of things. The designation would reduce borrowing costs for spouses by waiving SBA loan guarantee fees for loans up to $1 million. The fees usually add up thousands of dollars to the cost of borrowing, something that military spouses already can't afford. The bill would also reduce equity injection requirements by at least 5%. 5% might not sound like much, but right now, military spouses who want to start or purchase a business are required to put down between 15 to 20% of funding upfront. So that's a significant barrier, and that would make it easier for military spouses to start a business. The designation would also allow military spouses to compete for set aside and sole source federal contracts worth up to $4 million. And it would provide access to various resources like mentorship, training, other business development resources. Military spouses have access to it, but it's not really comprehensive. Another thing that the bill would do is it would require the SBA to track and report data on military spouse participation in SBA loan programs. There's really no data on how many spouses try to access SBA loans, how many spouses get it, how many spouses are rejected. So they really need that data to understand where they're at. Here's Stephanie Brown. She's the CEO of the Military Spouse Chamber of Commerce.
7: This is a movement. We're not asking for a handout. We're asking for recognition to and the solution to address those structural barriers to success for small business owners. We represent every demographic in the country. Other groups have received this 8A designation. Military spouses represent every group. We're asking because of the service and sacrifice that we make to strengthen

0: in our military families.
1: What kind of feedback have they gotten from lawmakers so far?
2: So last Thursday, more than 50 military spouses hit the Hill. They met with members of Congress. They met with congressional staff. And we don't know yet, but they already might have two co-sponsors. But as of last week, they told me that two lawmakers are reviewing the bill. So the hope is they would get a commitment from them. In terms of the final draft, they said that once lawmakers review it, they will take another look at the bill based on their feedback. So, of course, things might change and we'll see what the final version will look like. I also asked about the path forward for the bill. They said that if attaching the bill to the NDAA is the best way forward, that would be their goal. But it's really not clear whether they're attempting to push it for the 2027 NDAA or maybe for the 2028 NDAA.
1: Lawmakers have introduced bills like this in the past. What's different now?
2: The way Stephanie Brown described it is the work and the push, it's just starting. The previous bill, when it was introduced, it was just an amendment. So that didn't go anywhere. But she said that now that they've learned a lot more about the process and how it works, they have an entire community that they're bringing here, that they're backing them. They're launching a big social media campaign. They're encouraging spouses to reach out to their representatives, no matter where they are. So it's a much bigger effort. Here's Stephanie Brown again.
0: I've learned a lot in a short period of time, but we're coming back at it, bringing really the community to stand behind us, not just the military spouse, business owners and budding entrepreneurs, but advocates like the Reserve Organization of America. And I'm a big believer that if the private sector is already doing something, then that should be key for the government to take note of. I think it's time. Now is the time for the federal government to step up and do this, do the right thing. So we're taking a very different, more active approach. This really, the national campaign will launch after this event, and we will begin to put positive pressure and requests from military and family members all across the country on their elected officials following this event.
1: It seems like this effort might be swimming upstream a little bit. The Trump administration has not been quite the advocate of small business that previous administrations have been. What are some of the hurdles that this bill could face as it moves forward?
2: Oh, yeah, absolutely. That's what I asked. And the legislation could face scrutiny over a couple of things. The first and the big one would be the designation, like why military spouses should receive a separate designation instead of qualifying through existing categories such as women-owned small businesses. Stephanie said that they get this all the time, why military spouses couldn't just qualify as women-owned businesses. But not recognizing military spouses as a separate group lumps them in with 60 million women-owned small businesses. And they're saying that they're asking for this based on their service and investment in national security. But this is something that will be a hurdle for them. And the next thing will be, the next challenge will be is the cost. They don't know so far how much it's going to cost. There is no estimate so far, and that's going to be another challenge.
1: That's Federal News Network's Anastasia Obis. Anastasia, thanks for bringing us the story.
2: Thank you, Terry.
1: You can find all the details at federalnewsnetwork.com. Up next, a Supreme Court ruling about contractors could have just as much impact inside the Pentagon. This is The Federal Drive with Terry Girton on Federal News Network.
3: I'm Michelle Sandiford, and here are your top headlines from Federal News Network. Two lawmakers are trying again to remove any consideration of race and sex from federal contracting. The Ending Discrimination in Government Contracting Act, sponsored by Senator Mike Lee of Utah and Congressman Glenn Grothman of Wisconsin, would end the statutory authority for the Women-Owned Small Business Program. The Defense Department CIO is giving mission owners a new playbook to rationalize business systems. Federal News Network's Jason Miller tells us more.
4: Military services and defense agencies have a new standardized process to identify, rationalize, and modernize business systems. The DoD CIO's new business systems rationalization playbook outlines six plays that are intended to reduce IT duplication, strengthen audit and cyber compliance, and align resources to mission outcomes. The plays include steps to establish governance processes, to build a rationalization roadmap, and to optimize the portfolio of systems. Jason Miller, Federal News Network.
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1: Welcome back to the Federal Drive with Terry Girton on Federal News Network. At stake in the Bagram bombing case is whether contractors retain broad immunity when supporting military operations, and how much legal distance the government can place between itself and the work it assigns. The outcome could shape how the Defense Department handles oversight and risk sharing in future conflicts. Lisa Himes, of counsel with Rogers Joseph O'Donnell, is back to give us an update on the case. Lisa, it's great to see you again. Thanks for returning to the show.
12: Thank you so much. It's great to see you again.
1: When we last spoke in October of 2025, this case was still kind of on its way towards the Supreme Court. Before we get into what's happened lately, just refresh our memory on the events of the case and the central issues.
12: Yes, in this case, there was an issue with a subcontractor to Fluor who was serving as a Afghan national employee for this subcontractor in Afghanistan. And this employee was part of this Afghan First program that was hired to work on the base, the Bagram Airfield base in Afghanistan. And the case stems from a 2016 suicide bombing by this Afghan national that was employed by the Fluor subcontractor. One of the individuals who was severely wounded, one of the victims, Hensley, sued Fluor under South Carolina law. And the lower courts ruled that the combatant activities exception protected the contractor, Fluor.
1: The Supreme Court, though, has actually ruled in favor of Mr. Hensley, correct? So what was their take on the combat activities exclusion?
12: Yes, the court ruled recently in a decision 6-3 with Justice Thomas writing the decision that there was no preemption in this case, finding that the Boyle, which I think we talked about before, did not apply. The Boyle decision from 1988 did not apply, and that there was no combatant activities exception for contractors under the statute. And we can get into that more too, the Federal Tort Claims Act exception for combatant activities, which applies to the military. The court found that it did not apply to contractors. And the court also found that there was nothing in the Constitution that provided for preemption.
1: Does this court decision actually have the impact of kind of redefining combat or redefining at least how contractors engage in combat environments?
12: It will have, I believe, some significant implications and repercussions for contractors that are performing combat work overseas in support of the U.S. military. I mentioned this in, I wrote an article before the decision. We talked, I also provided an amicus brief with my former colleague, Larry Ebner of the Atlantic Legal Foundation. And we touched on these issues about how important contractors are to combat operations for the U.S. military. And a decision not allowing for preemption of these types of cases will lead to significant changes in the way that contractors handle the combat support work. There was a strong dissent here, which I think is very important for folks to understand when they're looking at this case. While the majority decision, which was six of the justices, held that there was no combatant activities exception here, that decision was actually 16 pages. And the dissent here, which was written by Justice Alito and joined by Chief Justice Roberts and Justice Kavanaugh, was a 19-page dissent, and it was a strong dissent. That dissent I view as one where, you know, the dissent focused on the fact that the Constitution itself and the structure of the Constitution does provide for preemption, and that, you know, they argued that the majority was getting it wrong. What I view the dissent as doing is providing a roadmap for the political question doctrine. So when I say that this will have significant changes, really what it does is it removes one of the options that contractors have for arguing that these cases, these types of combat cases, which involve state tort law, should not proceed. The combatant activities preemption, which I've argued in many cases and been successful in many cases, is now kind of off the table for contractors. And you're looking at the political question doctrine, which I argued prior to this case in an article that it was an alternate ground for dismissal here. I think the district court and the Fourth Circuit got it wrong. So I do believe that Justice Alito did a very good job of kind of providing that roadmap for political question. In fact, the first couple of lines of the dissent are actually questions that you ask in a political question type of case. So it is going to provide, I think, a reevaluation by contractors. So the contractors are going to look at this, and I think there's going to be an analysis of, are we doing things that are authorized by the federal government when we're over and performing work in support of the government? Are we following those directives? Because, you know, if we're not, we're more hesitant to take on the work. Even the contractors that agree to do the work may stop and question what they're doing and say, well, you know, am I implementing the military directives or am I going slightly outside? Because ultimately, this case looked at allegations that the contractor Fluor was not following the military directives. And so essentially the majority of the court is saying, well, those allegations are enough. That's all you need to ultimately prevent this case from, prevent the immunity, essentially, of these contractors, and prevent the preemption. And I think that's going to be a big issue for contractors. That's a lot of explanation right there.
1: Lisa Himes is of counsel with Rogers Joseph O'Donnell. How does this decision impact how the Defense Department is going to have to think about how they use contractors in combat environments?
12: I think they're going to have to think about where they put these contractors and what roles the contractors are given in supporting the U.S. military, because I think the dissent also does a good job of talking about how, you know, if you have these contractors involved in these types of operations, which are essential, you know, right now the military needs these contractors, then you could get into a situation where the military would otherwise be preempted under the combatant activities exception to the Federal Tort Claims Act, which is the statute itself, or under certain other grounds that we're talking about here, political question and whatnot, the contractors could be subject to suit here. And if the contractors are subject to suit, like in this case, the contractors are going to point the finger to the military and say, we were following the directions, you know, and the directives of the military here. And then you have the situation which nobody wants to get into. The military doesn't want to be pulled into these types of cases where their folks are being deposed, where, you know, certain sensitive information is getting out in litigation. So I think they're going to have to, the government's really going to have to think about how they place these contractors, what contracts they're using these contractors to provide support, and do they have to now get the military to handle certain work that the contractors have been handling for the last several decades. So I think there's a lot of that kind of analysis, because as I said, one of these options now is kind of off the table for contractors. So if political question doesn't apply, and you know, that's going to be the question I think that we're going to see going forward, then there is less of an opportunity for contractors to do this work and then to ultimately get out of tort litigation when plaintiffs allege that they did something wrong.
1: The military remains engaged in active combat operations in the Middle East right now, today. Do you expect this decision to ripple through into current operations? And if so, how?
12: Well, I think right now the military is performing combat operations, contingency operations, and the contractors are providing that support. I think there's going to be this analysis that I mentioned by both the contractors and the military, and it may involve, you know, an analysis of those contracts themselves, those directives, you know, when you're actually on the ground, what those contractors are going to do on the ground in support of the military. Because again, you have the situation where they may stop to question, am I doing something that might not be quote unquote authorized, right? And the military and the majority decision really looks at that and says, well, the issue here was that plaintiffs are alleging that this conduct was not authorized, right? That FLAR was engaging in. So, you know, it gets very concerning for contractors. And I think it's going to be more the contractor saying, we need some documentation here that this, that whatever work we're going to do for you is going to be authorized. Otherwise, we can't move forward with this type of, you know, work that ultimately we could come back and we could be involved in years-long litigation, and nobody wants that. So that's what I think is going to start to happen. I think you're going to start to see more of that.
1: Lisa Himes is of counsel with Rogers Joseph O'Donnell. Lisa, thanks so much for catching us up on this decision and its implications.
12: Thanks so much. Appreciate it.
1: 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Still to come, Congress is heading into a busy legislative stretch, even as larger questions hang over its future. But first, veterans have seen this story before, and they're paying close attention to what comes next. 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
3: I'm Michelle Sandiford, and here are your top headlines from Federal News Network. Despite some hiring occurring across agencies, overall employment in the federal government is continuing to decline. BLS reports that in April, federal employment numbers decreased by another 9,000 jobs. After shutting down 40 smaller audit sub-offices around the country, the Defense Contract Audit Agency announced additional office closures. Federal News Network's Anastasia Obis has more.
2: DCAA said it has identified 6 additional small offices for closure in fiscal 2026. The agency described the closures as part of ongoing and separate efforts to evaluate office locations and ensure services are delivered in an efficient and cost-effective manner. The agency plans to consolidate its operations over the next several years into a headquarters and 23 hubs in key locations across the country while maintaining a presence at key defense contractor sites. Anastasia Obis, Federal News Network.
3: The government-wide Freedom of Information Act request backlog soared to 339,000 cases last year. That's up from the 267,000 backlog FOIA requests at the end of fiscal 2024. The latest data published by the Justice Department shows the FOIA backlog has more than doubled over the last 5 years. For more on these stories, visit federalnewsnetwork.com.
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2: When millions of American veterans returned home after World War II, they encountered what would become one of the most consequential public policies in U.S. history, the GI Bill of Rights. Veterans with at least 90 days of service qualified for unemployment benefits, low-interest loans to buy homes, and financial assistance for college or job training. The legislation fundamentally reshaped America's middle class, but the bill's inclusivity had limits. Although Black veterans were technically eligible for benefits, segregation and discriminatory practices often prevented many from accessing the same opportunities. Anastasia Obis, Federal News Network.
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1: Welcome back to The Federal Drive with Terry Girton on Federal News Network. When GI Bill abuse surfaced a few years ago, veterans' benefits kept flowing to schools that met higher education standards but failed veterans themselves. Now, as accreditation standards are back under review, advocates say lessons from that era still haven't been fully applied. They're pushing to give Title 38, the Veterans Benefits Law, a clearer role in determining which schools qualify for GI Bill dollars. Joining me to explain how those changes could better protect veterans before harm occurs is Vice President for Veterans and Military Policy at Veterans Education Success, Will Hubbard. Will, thank you so much for joining me. It's great to have you on the show.
17: Thank you for having me. It's a pleasure.
1: I feel like this has got to be a deja vu moment for you at Veteran Education Success. Many veterans groups remember the headlines from almost a decade ago when GI Bill money was flowing to for-profit universities that later turned out to be low quality or deceptive. Is what you're seeing now in the marketplace reminiscent of those times 10 years ago?
17: It's a great question. Unfortunately, the answer is yes. There tends to be a bit of a cycle when it comes to these predatory operations, and there will be turnover with their leadership, and they'll disappear for a bit. Sometimes there will be some regulations or some changes in the statute, and then they find new loopholes and new ways to get around it. And so we land right back here with, unfortunately, in the wake, students, their families sharing the negative stories and negative experiences that they've had, and we need to do it all over again.
1: Organizations like yours have spent years calling attention to these risks. The last round did result in statutory reform that ultimately was only implemented about 3 years ago. Really long tail for that process. Why is accreditation rather than enforcement after the fact now such a central focus of groups like yours?
17: People don't realize the role that accreditation plays for Title 38 or U.S. Department of Veterans Affairs education benefits. Even though it's not directly responsive to Title 38, since it is within the Department of Education, it's a major gatekeeping element to ensure that the schools that get into the system to begin with are going to be offering some level of quality. And so even though it's not necessarily directly related to veterans, folks using their GI Bill benefits are definitely looking for some degree of quality. And sadly to say, it really has not been as successful as we would have liked to have seen, which is why we're calling for changes to accreditation and welcome the opportunity. Fortunately, we just see the direction of that conversation going the wrong way, not the right way.
1: Why do you think it takes so long for these kinds of concerns to surface into formal hearings or sanctions against these universities?
17: The reality is most students don't realize the lack of quality or lack of value, more importantly, of the credential or degree that they get from a university until a student, oftentimes a first generation student in the case of veterans and their families, may go through an entire progression of a program and then go look for jobs. And it's at that moment when they're not getting any calls back, they're not getting any responses or calls for interviews, that they realize that the value of their degree, unfortunately, is not all it was cracked up to be. And oftentimes they do their own research at that point and come to realize that they were either scammed or tricked into a degree that just frankly wasn't worth the paper that it's printed on.
1: I want to pull on something that you said right at the beginning of that response. You talked about first generation students. The GI Bill really was, even in its initial founding, created to help people get that first generation into university, and it's still such an enabler. But what difficulty does that pose for the families who are trying to navigate this process?
17: For many individuals that are using education benefits of any type for the first time, perhaps the first to go to school in their family, they don't have the intrinsic cultural knowledge that many others take for granted. For example, they may not be familiar with what accreditation is or the different types of accreditation and why it matters. They may not be familiar with the different types of programs or resources at their disposal and how they can use them, and sometimes in combination. So there's really just a lack of knowledge. And it's that asymmetric information environment that schools prey on. They take advantage of the fact that these students are not familiar with the rules and essentially in the system because they've been told their whole life that education is important and good, which we agree with, but they don't know much beyond that. And those schools are the ones that are looking to find students who don't have that information at their fingertips to take advantage of.
1: I'm speaking with Will Hubbard. He's Vice President for Veterans and Military Policy at Veterans Education Success. Will, with that background, talk to me about what concerns you now about how the Department of Education is conducting its accreditation reviews today.
17: Unfortunately, it seems the department is more focused on culture war type topics versus putting up their sleeves and getting the real work of accreditation reform done. The reality is culture wars You know, it affects such a small percentage of the population, and not an unimportant percentage, but that's not how you're going to fix the system by addressing issues related to these topics. So we just really would like to see accreditation actually focus on real standards and real outcomes, more so than having these strange culture war competitions. And the department's approach largely to this issue has been to focus on adding more accreditors. And you know, the reality is that it doesn't matter if there's five accreditors or 5,000 accreditors. It's the standards that ultimately are what's important.
1: Is the Department of Education taking in voices like Veterans Education Success as they're considering accreditation?
17: We brought two student veterans to town recently and have more coming. One was a veteran themselves and one was a military spouse. And they tried to speak at the Department of Education proceedings in the first round of negotiations on the rulemaking. And they were denied the opportunity to speak, which is atypical. Normally, what the department allows at the end of each day is a public comment period so that anybody following the proceedings and any member of the public can share their particular perspective or voice on the issue. And that was something they were denied. So we were incredibly, you know, disappointed to see that. But it wasn't quite a surprise that this department is continuing to not allow for a wide variety of voices in the conversation.
1: While these hearings are unfolding, veterans and military spouses and children are still choosing schools and spending benefits that they can't get back. So what does all of this uncertainty mean for folks who are trying to rebuild their careers and families right now using GI Bill benefits?
17: You highlight a critical point, which is if an individual uses their GI Bill and find themselves in a situation where they realize it was a scam operation, or it was a very low quality experience and the marketplace is not reacting to their degree or credential, there's nothing for them to do except try to move on with their life. There's no way for them to get their benefits back. Unlike traditional students that may be using a Department of Education money or grants or loans, there are processes for them to get them restored. If, for example, courts find that it was fraudulent, so they can get their benefits back. But veterans and their family members are actually the only ones that are left out of that equation, because right now there's no statutory authority for the Department of Veterans Affairs to actually give those GI Bill benefits back. And that's something we're working very hard to change.
1: From the advocacy community's perspective, like yours, what kind of changes would you hope might be put in place to prevent the challenges we've just been discussing?
17: There's a number of very common sense changes that need to happen on the front end. For example, if a school is about to go out of business and collapse suddenly, there's nothing stopping that from being the case for GI Bill benefits purposes. Or if a individual is teaching a class under Title 38 benefits, there's no requirement that they have any expertise whatsoever in the material that they're teaching. You can quite literally pluck a person off the street and have them teach advanced physics, and there's nothing saying that that's not a problem under Title 38 right now. So there's a number of very common sense changes we'd like to see. And that's, you know, we call that program approval standards. For a program or a school to be approved in the first place for GI Bill eligibility, they should meet very basic criteria. And there are, frankly, very minimal standards at present. So that's something that we would like to affect.
1: I've been speaking with Will Hubbard. He's Vice President for Veterans and Military Policy at Veterans Education Success. Will, thanks so much for joining me, and thanks for bringing this issue to our attention.
17: Thanks, Terry. We appreciate it.
1: 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Coming up next, Congress is heading into a busy legislative stretch, even as larger questions hang over its future. This is the Federal Drive with Terry Girton on Federal News Network.
3: I'm Michelle Sandiford, and here are your top headlines from Federal News Network. Two lawmakers are trying again to remove any consideration of race and sex from federal contracting. The Ending Discrimination in Government Contracting Act, sponsored by Senator Mike Lee of Utah and Congressman Glenn Grothman of Wisconsin, would end the statutory authority for the Women-Owned Small Business Program. The new director of the Defense Counterintelligence and Security Agency has some big challenges ahead of him. Federal News Network's Justin Doubleday has more.
18: DCSA's new director is Joseph Tonin, who served in senior roles in the Pentagon during the first Trump administration. Tonin is DCSA's first permanent director since David Cattler retired from the job last September. A key priority for Tonin will be continuing to develop and deliver the National Background Investigation Services Program. Pentagon officials have pledged most INBIS services will be delivered by the end of next year. Justin Doubleday, Federal News Network.
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0: Welcome back to the Federal Drive with Terry Girton on Federal News Network. Lawmakers return for a packed two-week work period with several major bills queued up for action. At the same time, unresolved redistricting fights around the country are raising longer-term questions about the shape and capacity of the next Congress. Lauren Duggan, Deputy News Director for Bloomberg Government, joins us to sort through both the immediate agenda and what's coming next. Lauren, it's great to have you back. Thanks for joining me.
1: Thanks for having me.
0: Congress was out on recess last week, but as we've talked before, that doesn't mean nothing was happening. What's going on in the back rooms last week?
1: Well, we had a few things happening in public. They released the first version, at least, of what they want to pass to fund the elements of the Homeland Security Department that weren't funded with the spending bill that they passed right before the recess. So we have our first look at that. And then around the country, there was a lot of talk about redistricting and what that means for the current Congress, the future Congress, and the voters going to the polls this year, who they're going to face in the different districts that House members have to run in. So it was not a quiet week, to be sure, even though the normal committee action and floor votes and everything weren't happening.
0: Let's dig into the redistricting, because the structure of that really is going to have some long legs into the future. The Supreme Court handed down a decision on the Voting Rights Act, and that started a whole lot of different balls rolling. Walk us through kind of what's happening across the country. Different states are taking this in a different approach.
1: Well, this is adding to what we had already seen over the course of the last 18 months or so as states have reconsidered how to draw their lines. If you look back to last year's action in Texas, where they redrew to create five seats that were maybe more favorable to Republicans, and then the California process that had to go on the ballot there and was approved by voters to create five districts, perhaps more favorable to Democrats, and then other action around the country. It ratcheted up a little bit with that Supreme Court case you mentioned, because that opened up things that have been done under the auspices of the Voting Rights Act by saying you couldn't have this the same standard applied. And that's opened up things in a couple of states, most notably Louisiana, which is the case that was brought under, where there's two of these majority-minority districts at play there. And then we've also seen action in Tennessee and discussion in other states as well. So a lot's happening there, just what's happened before and what's happening just now, as it's kind of been this additional turbocharge here at the end.
0: When we think of all of this map redrawing, a bit of it seems like arcane political process, but it could have some real ramifications on Congress as we get to and through the midterms. What are people watching for how this is going to play out?
1: Well, people have to make decisions where to run, and people in some states are already making decisions who to vote for. One of the things that made this interesting in Louisiana is their primary is actually coming up Saturday the 16th, and they will perhaps move forward with the Senate primary, which is closely watched, but the House ones might not be able to carry forward because they have to decide if they're going to use these lines or different lines. So there's impacts like that. Around the country, there are not that many seats that are truly in play, and the ones you put into play take out of play have a big impact potentially on who might be running Congress next year, because there are the idea of a toss-up seat that either party has a legitimate equal chance of winning. There's very few of those really across the country when you draw seats to be safer or leaning toward a particular party, as the parlance is with the people who look at this. So as we've seen this year with a very minor majority, if you lose one or two seats, that can change your ability to govern, to get bills across the line in the House. And as Mike Johnson would probably attest, he's had a tough time with even the numbers he's had this year. So for either party who wins control at the end of this, they're gonna feel the impacts of these based on who wins and where.
0: So one of the impacts is how to manage what is a very tight margin in both chambers, relatively speaking. How does this affect the interpersonal dynamics on the Hill? We talk a lot about the need for relationships and compromise, and there's been a lot of conflict lately. Is this going to help or hinder that?
1: It probably adds to some of the interpersonal things that have gone on. It's people say it's nothing personal. It's politics. It's business. And, every party is looking for a move forward here. And I think that's the tit for tat nature of what we've seen from state to state. And sometimes governors ribbing each other about what they're doing, even about this, has been a dynamic here. But, there are serious questions about how to run the country and what approach you want to take to it between the two parties. And the president has obviously played a very personal role here, even when the Indiana redistricting effort failed, he personally lent his name to some opponents of people who had voted against it on the Republican side of the aisle and knocked many of them out last week in the primary there. So this is, you know, this is big and important and does have effects across the country, not even just in Washington, but how some of these state legislatures operate.
0: Lauren Duggan is Deputy News Director for Bloomberg Government. Lauren, they're coming back into session this week with not only the redistricting behind them, the conversations that we just went through, but they've got a huge legislative workload for the next 2 weeks. Let's kind of walk through where some of the big legislative pieces are sitting. FISA, Ben, we've talked about that a lot. They got a 45-day extension on top of a 30-day extension, but they still have to pass that. What's the status there?
1: They do. The House got something through before they left, but they also attached to it this language that would prevent the Federal Reserve from creating a central bank digital currency, which prevented the Senate from really doing anything with it. They said that was dead on arrival. So they kind of hit the pause button on that, gave themselves until June. I imagine they'll need most of this work period, maybe even going into June, to figure out if the language that came over from the House is okay, if they want to amend it. So that is far from over, but at least for the time being, those expiring authorities were given a little additional lease on life.
0: And you mentioned the central bank digital currency. Crypto bill's been hanging around for a while. Any progress on that?
1: Some language was floated around. I think some senators were at some conferences over the week and talked about what they want to do there. So that is percolating. That's one of those things that time is going to run short on. The longer you don't get to mark up in Senate banking or come up with language, the harder it will become, especially with all the other things that they'll need to do around government funding and other issues. But that's at play for sure.
0: And we've got reconciliation version 2, I guess is what they're calling it, the one that will fund Customs and Border Protection and ICE.
1: That's right. That's the bill. We saw some text released last week during the recess. They'll have to move forward with that. The one provision that seems to have gotten a lot of attention is $1 billion for the Secret Service for security upgrades on the White House grounds. It's not supposed to be for the ballroom, but there's a lot around the ballroom that this could cover, the underground work, security enhancements, things like that. But that $1 billion has been associated with the ballroom and got some pushback. So we'll see how that is faring once members come back and look at it and think about the next steps with that bill.
0: And then part of the conversation is what else to attach to that reconciliation bill, or what to attach to a third reconciliation bill, trying to get that through before the midterms. And there's a lot of talk about affordability measures, housing, healthcare, some other things. How are those conversations progressing?
1: This bill, the Reconciliation 2, needs to stay narrow just because of the way they set up that process. There's a lot of interest in the third, but also skepticism of getting it done just because of all the steps you'd have to go through. Key to that is the defense funding that the administration has asked for as part of a reconciliation process separate from funding. We'll see if they can do that. On the housing front, there's a separate housing bill that the House passed one version of, the Senate passed another, and there's some interest in trying to maybe have a new House counteroffer to what the Senate passed. We'll see if that's coming together and can move across the floor. And then other affordability things, I'm sure that will be part of the discussion too. And oftentimes as you get closer to Memorial Day, energy prices, gas prices come to top of mind. And obviously that's been a pressure point in a lot of ways in recent weeks.
0: Well, that brings us back to the ongoing operations in the Middle East and around Iran. Not only defense supplemental funding, but actually authorizations for the use of force. Those conversations continue to come up and they continue to get defeated. Where are we at there now that we've crossed, or maybe not crossed, the 60-day line, depending on how you count?
1: It is depending on how you count and whether the operations are over. The administration says they're pretty much over, so the 60-day window is passed. But there was, over last week, there was a member of Congress, I want to say from Michigan, a Republican, who has an authorization for the use of military force that would proactively said, here's what it should look like going forward. Here's the conditions I'd like to see on it. We'll see if his bill gains any traction. Senator Lisa Murkowski a couple weeks ago had talked about maybe we should do an authorization, kind of not these votes to cancel or block what's happening, but shape what is happening and what may happen in the future. So we'll see if that debate is rejoined.
0: Lauren Duggan is Deputy News Director for Bloomberg Government. Lauren, thanks as always for joining me.
1: Thank you.
0: 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Up next, the top national headlines and the Federal Newscast.

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12: I'm Deborah Rodriguez. 17 to 18 Americans who were on board the cruise ship hit with a deadly hantavirus outbreak are back home this morning. Correspondent Ian Lee is in Omaha.
13: They're being monitored at the National Quarantine Unit here in Nebraska, the only federally funded unit of its kind in the U.S. An aircraft carrying the passengers touched down overnight in Omaha. One passenger has tested positive and another is showing symptoms.
12: Chief Medical Correspondent Dr. John LaPook.
14: The bad thing that would have happened here is the person who tested positive this morning, this is really important news. That person, if they just went home, they would have been walking around and then suddenly you become symptomatic and you spread it.
12: A French woman who tested positive has returned to Paris. Newly released video shows a trespasser getting hit by a Frontier flight taking off from a runway at the airport in Denver. The collision sparked an engine fire, filling the cabin with smoke. Transportation correspondent Chris Van Cleve.
15: The investigation into how this happened is still ongoing, but the head of the Denver airport is now calling this a preventable tragedy. The airport believes this trespasser was hit and killed within about 2 minutes of scaling an airport perimeter fence, a fence ringed in barbed wire.
12: Passengers evacuated down the plane's emergency slides. 12 people suffered minor injuries. President Trump calls Iran's response to the U.S. latest proposal to end the war totally unacceptable. Iran's foreign minister insists it's responsible and generous. Esmail Baghaghis through an interpreter.
16: I leave the judgment to you and to our people as to whether Iran's demand for ending the war in the region, Iran's demand for stopping maritime piracy against Iranian ships, what they have labeled a naval blockade, are these excessive demands.
12: The president is expected to address the war and relations with Taiwan when he meets with Chinese President Xi Jinping. CBS's Anna Corrin is in Taipei.
17: Well, the U.S. approved an $11 billion arms sale late last year, angering the Chinese. A new $14 billion package is still sitting on the president's desk, yet to be approved.
12: The latest argument for a four-day week? It'll help you keep excess weight off. CBS's Vicki Barker is at the foreign desk.
18: The 33-nation study found countries like the U.S., which have longer average working hours than those in Northern Europe, also have higher obesity rates. This, even though Northern Europeans actually consume more energy and fat.
12: Gas prices holding steady at an average $4.52 a gallon this morning. Dow futures down 34. This is CBS News.
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20: Carpal tunnel syndrome, heart failure that doesn't improve with common medicines. 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
12: AAA is projecting 45 million of us are planning to get away for the Memorial Day weekend.
21: The Auto Club says that's how many of us will travel at least 50 miles from home between Thursday, May 21st and Monday, May 25th. A record 39.1 million people will travel by car and more than 3.5 million will fly. AAA says average plane ticket prices are lower than they were last year for those who booked early. Christopher Cruz, CBS News.
12: Savannah Guthrie is getting a new side hustle. The New York Times says the Today Show anchor

0: That's according to the latest job report from the Bureau of Labor Statistics. As the Trump administration's tech force begins to make more hires, the program may soon be expanded. Federal News Network's Drew Friedman has more.
1: The Office of Personnel Management is planning to replicate that tech talent program now for other job sectors as well. Administration officials say they're on the verge of starting up a similar federal recruitment program in collaboration with financial services firms. Drew Friedman, Federal News Network.
0: The government-wide Freedom of Information Act request backlog soared to 339,000 cases last year. That's up from the 267,000 backlog FOIA requests at the end of fiscal 2024. For more on these stories, visit federalnewsnetwork.com.
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3: Welcome to the Federal Drive on Federal News Network. It's Monday, May 11th. I'm your host, Terry Gerton, and I'm glad you're here. Coming up on this hour of the Federal Drive, a recent Supreme Court ruling about contractors could have just as much impact inside the Pentagon. Plus, veterans have seen this story before, and they're paying close attention to what comes next. Those stories and much more ahead during this hour of the Federal Drive. We begin with this. The Office of Personnel Management is being urged not to shut down the combined federal campaign. More than 40 Democrats penned a letter to OPM warning that ending the CFC would be disastrous for the organizations that rely on it. The letter comes as the Trump administration is signaling a possible decommission of the decades-old program. Here with more details is Federal News Network's Drew Friedman. Drew, thanks for joining me.
1: Nice to be with you, Terry.
3: This is big news. What is the CFC and how long has it been around?
1: The Combined Federal Campaign, or CFC, has been around for more than 60 years at this point. It was a program that was founded under the Reagan administration, and the idea was to essentially make this sort of central point for federal employees to be able to contribute to different charitable organizations around the world. At this point, there are more than 4,000 charities that participate in the CFC and can receive donations from federal employees through it. And at this point, since it was founded, it's raised more than $9 billion for organizations around the world. It's an annual program that's run through OPM, and a lot of federal employees do participate in this.
3: What happened with the CFC last year?
1: Well, back in August last year, there was some sort of message from the White House where they seemed like they were interested in potentially shutting down the CFC. Back last August, there was a temporary hold for the 2025 giving campaign. Ultimately, OPM, once the White House lifted this hold on it, OPM went ahead and ran the charity program later that fall. But OPM Director Scott Cooper said at the time that they only chose to continue with the 2025 CFC because at that point in the year, there were already many charities who had spent time and money preparing for that over the course of the year. So it was essentially going to be a waste of money not to run the campaign at that point. But they've generally expressed interest in, you know, potentially shutting down the CFC. We haven't seen a final decision yet on whether it's going to be run this year. But when we look at last year's campaign, they raised about $40 million by the end of the year. It was a bit of a challenging year because of the government shutdown and other factors that were ongoing at that time.
3: Where are we now in consideration for this year's campaign and the timing of that? Is the same argument perhaps going to come into play that agencies are already invested in it and maybe it's too late to stop?
1: It's not yet clear at this point. I haven't been able to get a final decision from OPM on whether or not they're going to continue running the program. But Trump administration officials, including OPM Director Scott Cooper, they've expressed reservations about the costs of keeping the program up and running this year and into the future. They say that generally they're evaluating changes to the CFC, and it is a possibility on the table of ending the program altogether, although, again, no final decision has been made there. But officials have said that there's administrative costs of running the program. An OPM spokesperson said it would cost $22 million in fees to be able to administer the program. So they are saying essentially it's potentially not worth it, or maybe there's some sort of

0: alternative that they can do instead. Also, earlier this year, OPM decommissioned the online donation portal for the CFC. So that's at least a step or potentially a signal that they might not be running it this year. There's a message on the CFC website that says, quote, this site may be taken offline at any moment. Although there's no final decision made, it seems to be heading in the direction of potentially this not continuing this year.
1: What points did the Democrats make in their letter to OPM?
0: They pushed back on this idea that the administrative or overhead fees are going to be an issue for the program. They say that if you look at the larger picture, CFC has actually saved the government hundreds of millions of dollars if you consider that these organizations are receiving donated funds from federal employees rather than potentially costing, you know, federal tax dollars or federal spending or grants in some other way. So they say, you know, even though there are administrative fees and they are supportive of potential reforms to the program, they believe that shutting it down fully would be actually very harmful to both government spending and then also to those organizations who do, in fact, rely on donations from federal employees year after year.
1: So what happens next, Drew? What will you be watching?
0: We'll be seeing whether and when OPM makes a decision to either run the 2026 campaign, potentially make more long-term decisions for the program. It seems like the main concern from the Trump administration's perspective here is really those administrative fees. So there could be some possibility that maybe if they're able to reduce those, then they may still run the program. At this point, I wasn't, again, able to get a final answer from OPM on their decision here, but it's something that we would likely see one way or the other in the next couple of months, because it does take several months of runway to be able to get the program up and running each year. So if they don't make a decision by, let's say, maybe August or September, I think that would make it difficult to run the CFC later this fall and winter.
1: And this isn't really any kind of referendum on the nonprofits who participate here or individuals who are making those contributions. That could all still happen outside the CFC umbrella.
0: That's right. It's not totally clear outside of just the simple cost part of the equation here, what, you know, the purpose behind this. But, you know, it's something where we haven't really seen a lot of dialogue or discussion about whether or not this is going to continue. So it's something just certainly to keep an eye on.
1: That's Federal News Network's Drew Friedman. Drew, thanks for sharing the story with us.
0: Absolutely. Thanks, Terry.
1: You can find the full details at federalnewsnetwork.com. Up next, a Supreme Court ruling about contractors could have just as much impact inside the Pentagon. This is The Federal Drive with Terry Girton on Federal News Network.
2: I'm Michelle Sandiford, and here are your top headlines from Federal News Network. Two lawmakers are trying again to remove any consideration of race and sex from federal contracting. The Ending Discrimination in Government Contracting Act, sponsored by Senator Mike Lee of Utah and Congressman Glenn Grothman of Wisconsin, would end the statutory authority for the Women-Owned Small Business Program. The Defense Department CIO is giving mission owners a new playbook to rationalize business systems. Federal News Network's Jason Miller tells us more.
3: Military services and defense agencies have a new standardized process to identify, rationalize, and modernize business systems. The DoD CIO's new Business Systems Rationalization Playbook outlines six plays that are intended to reduce IT duplication, strengthen audit and cyber compliance, and align resources to mission outcomes. The plays include steps to establish governance processes, to build a rationalization roadmap, and to optimize the portfolio of systems. Jason Miller, Federal News Network.
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1: Welcome back to the Federal Drive with Terry Girton on Federal News Network. At stake in the Bagram bombing case is whether contractors retain broad immunity when supporting military operations, and how much legal distance the government can place between itself and the work it assigns. The outcome could shape how the Defense Department handles oversight and risk sharing in future conflicts. Lisa Himes of Counsel with Rogers Joseph O'Donnell is back to give us an update on the case. Lisa, it's great to see you again. Thanks for returning to the show.
13: Thank you so much. It's great to see you again.
1: When we last spoke in October of 2025, this case was still kind of on its way towards the Supreme Court. Before we get into what's happened lately, just refresh our memory on the events of the case and the central issues.
13: Yes, in this case, there was an issue with a subcontractor to Fluor who was serving as a Afghan national employee for the subcontractor in Afghanistan. And this employee was part of this Afghan First program that was hired to work on the base, the Bagram Airfield base in Afghanistan. And the case stems from a 2016 suicide bombing by this Afghan national that was employed by the Fluor subcontractor. One of the individuals who was severely wounded, one of the victims, Hensley, sued Fluor under South Carolina law. And the lower courts ruled that the combatant activities exception protected the contractor, Fluor.
1: The Supreme Court, though, has actually ruled in favor of Mr. Hensley, correct? So what was their take on the combat activities exclusion?
13: Yes, the court ruled recently in a decision 6-3 with Justice Thomas writing the decision that there was no preemption in this case, finding that the Boyle, which I think we talked about before, did not apply. The Boyle decision from 1988 did not apply, and that there was no combatant activities exception for contractors under the statute. And we can get into that more too, the Federal Tort Claims Act exception for combatant activities, which applies to the military. The court found that it did not apply to contractors. And the court also found that there was nothing in the Constitution that provided for preemption.
1: Does this court decision actually have the impact of kind of redefining combat, or redefining at least how contractors engage in combat environments?
13: It will have, I believe, some significant implications and repercussions for contractors that are performing combat work overseas in support of the U.S. military. I mentioned this I wrote an article before the decision. We talked, I also provided an amicus brief with my former colleague, Larry Ebner of the Atlantic Legal Foundation. And we touched on these issues about how important contractors are to combat operations for the U.S. military. And a decision not allowing for preemption of these types of cases will lead to significant changes in the way that contractors handle the combat support work. There was a strong dissent here, which I think is very important for folks to understand when they're looking at this case. While the majority decision, which was six of the justices, held that there was no combatant activities exception here, that decision was actually 16 pages. And the dissent here, which was written by Justice Alito and joined by Chief Justice Roberts and Justice Kavanaugh, was a 19-page dissent, and it was a strong dissent. That dissent I view as one where, you know, the dissent focused on the fact that the Constitution itself and the structure of the Constitution does provide for preemption, and that, you know, they argued that the majority was getting it wrong. What I view the dissent as doing is providing a roadmap for the political question doctrine. So when I say that this will have significant changes, really what it does is it removes one of the options that contractors have for arguing that these cases, these types of combat cases, which involve state tort law, should not proceed. The combatant activities preemption, which I've argued in many cases and been successful in many cases, is now kind of off the table for contractors. And you're looking at the political question doctrine, which I argued prior to this case in an article that it was an alternate ground for dismissal here. I think the district court and the Fourth Circuit got it wrong. So I do believe that Justice Alito did a very good job of kind of providing that roadmap for political question. In fact, the first couple of lines of the dissent are actually questions that you ask in a political question type of case. So it is going to provide, I think, a reevaluation by contractors. So the contractors are going to look at this and, I think there's going to be an analysis of, are we doing things that are authorized by the federal government when we're over and performing work in support of the government? Are we following those directives? Because, you know, if we're not, we're more hesitant to take on the work. Even the contractors that agree to do the work may stop and question what they're doing and say, well, you know, am I implementing the military directives or am I going slightly outside? Because ultimately, this case looked at allegations, just allegations that the contractor floor was not following the military directives. And so essentially the majority, of the court is saying, well, those allegations are enough. That's all you need to ultimately prevent this case from, prevent the immunity, essentially, of these contractors, or prevent the preemption. And I think that's going to be a big issue for contractors. That's a lot of explanation right there.
1: Lisa Himes is of counsel with Rogers Joseph O'Donnell. How does this decision impact how the Defense Department is going to have to think about how they use contractors in combat environments?
13: I think they're going to have to think about where they put these contractors and what roles the contractors are given in supporting the U.S. military, because I think the dissent also does a good job of talking about how, you know, if you have these contractors involved in these types of operations, which are essential, you know, right now the military needs these contractors, then you could get into a situation where the military would otherwise be preempted under the combatant activities exception to the Federal Tort Claims Act, which is the statute itself, or under certain other grounds that we're talking about here, political question and whatnot, the contractors could be subject to suit here. And if the contractors are subject to suit, like in this case, the contractors are going to point the finger to the military and say, we were following the directions, you know, and the directives of the military here. And then you have the situation which nobody wants to get into. The military doesn't want to be pulled into these types of cases where their folks are being deposed, where, you know, certain sensitive information is getting out in litigation. So I think they're going to have to, the government's really going to have to think about how they place these contractors, what contracts they're using these contractors to provide support, and do they have to now get the military to handle certain work that the contractors have been handling for the last several decades. So I think there's a lot of that kind of analysis because, as I said, one of these options now is kind of off the table for contractors. So if political question doesn't apply, and, you know, that's going to be the question I think that we're going to see going forward, then there is less of an opportunity for contractors to do this work and then to ultimately get out of tort litigation when plaintiffs allege that they did something wrong.
1: The military remains engaged in active combat operations in the Middle East right now, today. Do you expect this decision to ripple through into current operations? And if so, how?
13: Well, I think right now the military is performing combat operations, contingency operations, and the contractors are providing that support. I think there's going to be this analysis that I mentioned by both the contractors and the military, and it may involve, you know, an analysis of those contracts themselves, those directives, you know, when you're actually on the ground, what those contractors are going to do on the ground in support of the military. Because again, you have the situation where they may stop to question, am I doing something that might not be quote unquote authorized, right? And the majority decision really looks at that and says, well, the issue here was that plaintiffs are alleging that this conduct was not authorized, right? That FLOR was engaging in. So, you know, it gets very concerning for contractors. And I think it's going to be more the contractor saying, we need some documentation here that this, that whatever work we're going to do for you is going to be authorized. Otherwise, we can't move forward with this type of, you know, work that ultimately we could come back and we could be involved in years-long litigation, and nobody wants that. So that's what I think is going to start to happen. I think you're going to start to see more of that.
1: Lisa Himes is of counsel with Rogers Joseph O'Donnell. Lisa, thanks so much for catching us up on this decision and its implications.
13: Thanks so much. Appreciate it.
1: 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Still to come, Congress is heading into a busy legislative stretch, even as larger questions hang over its future. But first, veterans have seen this story before, and they're paying close attention to what comes next. 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
2: I'm Michelle Sandiford, and here are your top headlines from Federal News Network. Despite some hiring occurring across agencies, overall employment in the federal government is continuing to decline. BLS reports that in April, federal employment numbers decreased by another 9,000 jobs. After shutting down 40 smaller audit sub-offices around the country, the Defense Contract Audit Agency announced additional office closures. Federal News Network's Anastasia Obis has more.
7: DCAA said it has identified 6 additional small offices for closure in fiscal 2026. The agency described the closures as part of ongoing and separate efforts to evaluate office locations and ensure services are delivered in an efficient and cost-effective manner. The agency plans to consolidate its operations over the next several years into a headquarters and 23 hubs in key locations across the country while maintaining a presence at key defense contractor sites. Anastasia Obis, Federal News Network.
2: The government-wide Freedom of Information Act request backlog soared to 339,000 cases last year. That's up from the 267,000 backlog FOIA requests at the end of fiscal 2024. The latest data published by the Justice Department shows the FOIA backlog has more than doubled over the last 5 years. For more on these stories, visit federalnewsnetwork.com.
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1: Welcome back to The Federal Drive with Terry Girton on Federal News Network. When GI Bill abuse surfaced a few years ago, veterans' benefits kept flowing to schools that met higher education standards but failed veterans themselves. Now, as accreditation standards are back under review, advocates say lessons from that era still haven't been fully applied. They're pushing to give Title 38, the Veterans Benefits Law, a clearer role in determining which schools qualify for GI Bill dollars. Joining me to explain how those changes could better protect veterans before harm occurs is Vice President for Veterans and Military Policy at Veterans Education Success, Will Hubbard. Will, thank you so much for joining me. It's great to have you on the show.
20: Thank you for having me. It's a pleasure.
1: I feel like this has got to be a deja vu moment for you at Veteran Education Success. Many veterans groups remember the headlines from almost a decade ago when GI Bill money was flowing to for-profit universities that later turned out to be low quality or deceptive. Is what you're seeing now in the marketplace reminiscent of those times 10 years ago?
20: It's a great question. Unfortunately, the answer is yes. There tends to be a bit of a cycle when it comes to these predatory operations, and there will be turnover with their leadership, and they'll disappear for a bit. Sometimes there will be some regulations or some changes in the statute, and then they find new loopholes and new ways to get around it. And so we land right back here with, unfortunately, in the wake, students, their families sharing the negative stories and negative experiences that they've had, and we need to do it all over again.
1: Organizations like yours have spent years calling attention to these risks. The last round did result in statutory reform that ultimately was only implemented about 3 years ago. Really long tail for that process. Why is accreditation rather than enforcement after the fact now such a central focus of groups like yours?
20: People don't realize the role that accreditation plays for Title 38 or U.S. Department of Veterans Affairs education benefits. Even though it's not directly responsive to Title 38, since it is within the Department of Education, it's a major gatekeeping element to ensure that the schools that get into the system to begin with are going to be offering some level of quality. And so even though it's not necessarily directly related to veterans, folks using their GI Bill benefits are definitely looking for some degree of quality. And sadly to say, it really has not been as successful as we would have liked to have seen, which is why we're calling for changes to accreditation and welcome the opportunity. Fortunately, we just see the direction of that conversation going the wrong way, not the right way.
1: Why do you think it takes so long for these kinds of concerns to surface into formal hearings or sanctions against these universities?
20: The reality is most students don't realize the lack of quality or lack of value, more importantly, of the credential or degree that they get from a university until, so a student, oftentimes a first generation student in the case of veterans and their families, may go through an entire progression of a program and then go look for jobs. And it's at that moment when they're not getting any calls back, they're not getting any responses or calls for interviews, that they realize that the value of their degree, unfortunately, is not all it was cracked up to be. And oftentimes they do their own research at that point and come to realize that they were either scammed or tricked into a degree that just frankly wasn't worth the paper that it's printed on.
1: I want to pull on something that you said right at the beginning of that response. You talked about first generation students. The GI Bill really was, even in its initial founding, created to help people get that first generation into university, and it's still such an enabler. But what difficulty does that pose for the families who are trying to navigate this process?
20: For many individuals that are using education benefits of any type for the first time, perhaps the first to go to school in their family, they don't have the intrinsic cultural knowledge that many others take for granted. For example, they may not be familiar with what accreditation is or the different types of accreditation and why it matters. They may not be familiar with the different types of programs or resources at their disposal and how they can use them, and sometimes in combination. So there's really just a lack of knowledge. And it's unfortunately, it's that asymmetric information environment that schools prey on. They take advantage of the fact that these students are not familiar with the rules and essentially in the system because they've been told their whole life that education is important and good, which we agree with, but they don't know much beyond that. And those schools are the ones that are looking to find students who don't have that information at their fingertips to take advantage of.
1: I'm speaking with Will Hubbard. He's Vice President for Veterans and Military Policy at Veterans Education Success. Will, with that background, talk to me about what concerns you now about how the Department of Education is conducting its accreditation reviews today.
20: Unfortunately, it seems the department is more focused on culture war type topics versus putting up their sleeves and getting the real work of accreditation reform done. The reality is culture wars, you know, it affects such a small percentage of the population, and not an unimportant percentage, but that's not how you're going to fix the system by addressing issues related to these topics. So we just really would like to see accreditation actually focus on real standards and real outcomes, more so than having these strange culture war competitions. And the department's approach largely to this issue has been to focus on adding more accreditors. And you know, the reality is that it doesn't matter if there's 5 accreditors or 5,000 accreditors. It's the standards that ultimately are what's important.
1: Is the Department of Education taking in voices like Veterans Education Success as they're considering accreditation?
20: We brought 2 student veterans to town recently and have more coming. One was a veteran themselves and one was a military spouse. And they tried to speak at the Department of Education proceedings in the first round of negotiations on the rulemaking. And they were denied the opportunity to speak, which is atypical. Normally, what the department allows at the end of each day is a public comment period so that anybody following the proceedings and any member of the public can share their particular perspective or voice on the issue. And that was something they were denied. So we were incredibly, you know, disappointed to see that. But it wasn't quite a surprise that this department is continuing to not allow for a wide variety of voices in the conversation.
1: While these hearings are unfolding, veterans and military spouses and children are still choosing schools and spending benefits that they can't get back. So what does all of this uncertainty mean for folks who are trying to rebuild their careers and families right now using GI Bill benefits?
20: You highlight a critical point, which is if an individual uses their GI Bill and find themselves in a situation where they realize it was a scam operation, or it was a very low quality experience and the marketplace is not reacting to their degree or credential, there's nothing for them to do except try to move on with their life. There's no way for them to get their benefits back. Unlike traditional students that may be using a Department of Education money or grants or loans, there are processes for them to get them restored. If, for example, courts find that it was fraudulent, so they can get their benefits back. But veterans and their family members are actually the only ones that are left out of that equation, because right now there's no statutory authority for the Department of Veterans Affairs to actually give those GI Bill benefits back. And that's something we're working very hard to change.
1: From the advocacy community's perspective, like yours, what kind of changes would you hope might be put in place to prevent the challenges we've just been discussing?
20: There's a number of very common sense changes that need to happen on the front end. For example, if a school is about to go out of business and collapse suddenly, there's nothing stopping that from being the case for GI Bill benefits purposes. Or if an individual is teaching a class under Title 38 benefits, there's no requirement that they have any expertise whatsoever in the material that they're teaching. You can quite literally pluck a person off the street and have them teach advanced physics, and there's nothing saying that that's not a problem under Title 38 right now. So there's a number of very common sense changes we'd like to see. And that's, you know, we call that program approval standards. For a program or a school to be approved in the first place for GI Bill eligibility, they should meet very basic criteria. And there are, frankly, very minimal standards at present. So that's something that we would like to affect.
1: I've been speaking with Will Hubbard. He's Vice President for Veterans and Military Policy at Veterans Education Success. Will, thanks so much for joining me, and thanks for bringing this issue to our attention.
20: Thanks, Terry. We appreciate it.
1: 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Coming up next, Congress is heading into a busy legislative stretch, even as larger questions hang over its future. This is the Federal Drive with Terry Girton on Federal News Network.
2: I'm Michelle Sandiford, and here are your top headlines from Federal News Network. 2 lawmakers are trying again to remove any consideration of race and sex from federal contracting. The Ending Discrimination in Government Contracting Act, sponsored by Senator Mike Lee of Utah and Congressman Glenn Grothman of Wisconsin, would end the statutory authority for the Women-Owned Small Business Program. The new director of the Defense Counterintelligence and Security Agency has some big challenges ahead of him. Federal News Network's Justin Doubleday has more.
0: DCSA's new director is Joseph Tonin, who served in senior roles in the Pentagon during the first Trump administration. Tonin is DCSA's first permanent director since David Cattler retired from the job last September. A key priority for Tonin will be continuing to develop and deliver the National Background Investigation Services Program. Pentagon officials have pledged most INBIS services will be delivered by the end of next year. Justin Doubleday, Federal News Network.
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0: Welcome back to the Federal Drive with Terry Girton on Federal News Network. Lawmakers return for a packed two-week work period with several major bills queued up for action. At the same time, unresolved redistricting fights around the country are raising longer-term questions about the shape and capacity of the next Congress. Lauren Duggan, Deputy News Director for Bloomberg Government, joins us to sort through both the immediate agenda and what's coming next. Lauren, it's great to have you back. Thanks for joining me.
1: Thanks for having me.
0: Congress was out on recess last week, but as we've talked before, that doesn't mean nothing was happening. What's going on in the back rooms last week?
1: Well, we had a few things happening in public. They released the first version, at least, of what they want to pass to fund the elements of the Homeland Security Department that weren't funded with the spending bill that they passed right before the recess. So we have our first look at that. And then around the country, there was a lot of talk about redistricting and what that means for the current Congress, the future Congress, and the voters going to the polls this year, who they're going to face in the different districts that House members have to run in. So it was not a quiet week, to be sure, even though the normal committee action and floor votes and everything weren't happening.
0: Let's dig into the redistricting, because the structure of that really is going to have some long legs into the future. The Supreme Court handed down a decision on the Voting Rights Act, and that started a whole lot of different balls rolling. Walk us through kind of what's happening across the country. Different states are taking this in a different approach.
1: Well, this is adding to what we had already seen over the course of the last 18 months or so as states have reconsidered how to draw their lines. If you look back to last year's action in Texas, where they redrew to create five seats that were maybe more favorable to Republicans, and then the California process that had to go on the ballot there and was approved by voters to create five districts, perhaps more favorable to Democrats, and then other action around the country. It ratcheted up a little bit with that Supreme Court case you mentioned, because that opened up things that have been done under the auspices of the Voting Rights Act by saying you couldn't have this the same standard applied. And that's opened up things in a couple of states, most notably Louisiana, which is the case that was brought under, where there's two of these majority-minority districts at play there. And then we've also seen action in Tennessee and discussion in other states as well. So a lot's happening there, just what's happened before and what's happening just now, as it's kind of been this additional turbocharge here at the end.
0: And just at the end of last week, the Virginia Supreme Court said that the new maps it developed and voted on in a statewide referendum couldn't be moved forward.
1: That's right. And that'll be a loss in Democrats' eyes, because they had hoped to go from a 6-5 delegation to a 10-1 if those districts had been upheld and carried forward. They could appeal. There may be some more action there, but that could be in jeopardy at this point. And that was one that had to go through two sequential sessions of the Virginia legislature, then get approved by voters. So Democrats there had to work through a lot of process to get there, but apparently in the eyes of the state Supreme Court, not all the right ones. And that's how that was struck down there.
0: When we think of all of this map redrawing, a bit of it seems like arcane political process, but it could have some real ramifications on Congress as we get to and through the midterms. What are people watching for how this is going to play out?
1: Well, people have to make decisions where to run, and people in some states are already making decisions who to vote for. One of the things that made this interesting in Louisiana is their primary is actually coming up Saturday the 16th, and they will perhaps move forward with the Senate primary, which is closely watched, but the House ones might not be able to carry forward because they have to decide if they're going to use these lines or different lines. So there's impacts like that. Around the country, there are not that many seats that are truly in play, and the ones you put into play take out of play have a big impact potentially on who might be running Congress next year, because there are the idea of a toss-up seat that either party has a legitimate equal chance of winning. There's very few of those really across the country when you draw seats to be safer or leaning toward a particular party, as the parlance is with the people who look at this. So as we've seen this year with a very minor majority, if you lose one or two seats, that can change your ability to govern, to get bills across the line in the House. And as Mike Johnson would probably attest, he's had a tough time with even the members he's had this year. So for either party who wins control at the end of this, they're gonna feel the impacts of these based on who wins and where.
0: So one of the impacts is how to manage what is a very tight margin in both chambers, relatively speaking. How does this affect the interpersonal dynamics on the Hill? We talk a lot about the need for relationships and compromise, and there's been a lot of conflict lately. Is this going to help or hinder that?
1: probably adds to some of the interpersonal things that have gone on. You know, it's, people say it's nothing personal, it's politics, it's business, and, you know, every party is looking for a move forward here. And I think that's the tit for tat nature of what we've seen from state to state, and sometimes governors ribbing each other about what they're doing, even about this, has been a dynamic here. But, you know, this, there are serious questions about how to run the country and what approach you want to take to it between the two parties. And the president has obviously played a very personal role here. Even when the Indiana redistricting effort failed, he personally lent his name to some opponents of people who had voted against it on the Republican side of the aisle and knocked many of them out last week in the primary there. So this is, you know, this is big and important and does have effects across the country, not even just in Washington, but how some of these state legislatures operate.
0: Lauren Duggan is deputy news director for Bloomberg Government. Lauren, they're coming back into session this week with not only the redistricting behind them, the conversations that we just went through, but they've got a huge legislative workload for the next 2 weeks. Let's kind of walk through where some of the big legislative pieces are sitting. FISA, Ben, we've talked about that a lot. They got a 45-day extension on top of a 30-day extension, but they still have to pass that. What's the status there?
1: They do. The House got something through before they left, but they also attached to it this language that would prevent the Federal Reserve from creating a central bank digital currency, which prevented the Senate from really doing anything with it. They said that was dead on arrival. So they kind of hit the pause button on that, gave themselves until June. I imagine they'll need most of this work period, maybe even going into June, to figure out if the language that came over from the House is okay, if they want to amend it. So that is far from over, but at least for the time being, those expiring authorities were given a little additional lease on life.
0: And you mentioned the central bank digital currency. Crypto bill's been hanging around for a while. Any progress on that?
1: Some language was floated around. I think some senators were at some conferences over the week and talked about what they want to do there. So that is percolating. That's one of those things that time is going to run short on. The longer you don't get to mark up in Senate banking or come up with language, the harder it will become, especially with all the other things that they'll need to do around government funding and other issues. But that's at play for sure.
0: And we've got reconciliation version 2, I guess is what they're calling it, the one that will fund Customs and Border Protection and ICE.
1: That's right. That's the bill. We saw some text released last week during the recess. They'll have to move forward with that. The one provision that seems to have gotten a lot of attention is $1 billion for the Secret Service for security upgrades on the White House grounds. It's not supposed to be for the ballroom, but there's a lot around the ballroom that this could cover, the underground work, security enhancements, things like that. But that $1 billion has been associated with the ballroom and got some pushback. So we'll see how that is faring once members come back and look at it and think about the next steps with that bill.
0: And then part of the conversation is what else to attach to that reconciliation bill, or what to attach to a third reconciliation bill, trying to get that through before the midterms. And there's a lot of talk about affordability measures, housing, healthcare, some other things. How are those conversations progressing?
1: This bill, the Reconciliation 2, needs to stay narrow just because of the way they set up that process. There's a lot of interest in the third, but also skepticism of getting it done just because of all the steps you'd have to go through. Key to that is the defense funding that the administration has asked for as part of a reconciliation process separate from funding. We'll see if they can do that. On the housing front, there's a separate housing bill that the House passed one version of, the Senate passed another, and there's some interest in trying to maybe have a new House counteroffer to what the Senate passed. We'll see if that's coming together and can move across the floor. And then other affordability things, I'm sure that will be part of the discussion too. And oftentimes as you get closer to Memorial Day, energy prices, gas prices come to top of mind. And obviously that's been a pressure point in a lot of ways in recent weeks.
0: Well, that brings us back to the ongoing operations in the Middle East and around Iran. Not only defense supplemental funding, but actually authorizations for the use of force. Those conversations continue to come up and they continue to get defeated. Where are we at there now that we've crossed, or maybe not crossed, the 60-day line, depending on how you count?
1: It is depending on how you count and whether the operations are over. The administration says they're pretty much over, so the 60-day window is passed. But there was, over last week, there was a member of Congress, I want to say from Michigan, a Republican, who has an authorization for the use of military force that would proactively said, here's what it should look like going forward. Here's the conditions I'd like to see on it. We'll see if his bill gains any traction. Senator Lisa Murkowski a couple weeks ago had talked about maybe we should do an authorization, kind of not these votes to cancel or block what's happening, but shape what is happening and what may happen in the future. So we'll see if that debate is rejoined.
0: Lauren Duggan is Deputy News Director for Bloomberg Government. Lauren, thanks as always for joining me.
1: Thank you.
0: 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Up next, the top national headlines and the Federal Newscast. I'm

0: As AI use across the federal government is surging, John Sork, Director of Federal Sales at Abnormal AI, says focusing on more targeted use cases is more important than ever.
1: We see a lot of the more successful use cases across the government really focused on limited use AI and AI use cases that are defensive in nature. But the use case for every AI project should be very limited and easy to understand the use case of what the government is trying to achieve.
0: Listen to the full interview on FederalNewsNetwork.com. 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
7: I'm Deborah Rodriguez. The 17 American passengers stuck on a cruise ship infected with hantavirus returned to Nebraska this morning. Now they're under quarantine at a facility in Omaha. Correspondent Ian Lee is there.
8: One passenger has tested positive and another is showing symptoms. Officials said both were moved into the Nebraska biocontainment unit built to handle highly infectious diseases.
7: We're just in from Washington. Cole Thomas Allen, the suspect in the shooting at the White House Correspondents' Dinner, has just pleaded not guilty to attempting to assassinate President Trump, as well as to two firearms charges. CBS's Katrina Kaufman.
9: His lawyers are trying to argue that Acting Attorney General Todd Blanche, U.S. Attorney for D.C. Jeanine Pirro, and potentially the entire D.C. office should be disqualified from this case. Because of the way they've been presenting in the media, they have said that they are potentially alleged targets of this attack.
7: Wartime pricing still hitting drivers hard at the gas pump. The average for a gallon of regular in the U.S. today, $4.52. Now, Trump administration officials are floating the idea of pausing the national gas tax. Correspondent Nancy Cordes is at the White House.
10: Georgia, Indiana, and Utah have already reduced or suspended state gas taxes. Putting the brakes on the federal tax would save drivers roughly 18 cents a gallon, but it would cost the federal government about $500 million each week.
7: We're learning more about a horrific discovery at a rail yard near the southern border.
11: Six people were found dead in a boxcar on a Union Pacific freight train in Laredo, Texas, just across the Rio Grande River from Mexico. Joe Baza is with the Laredo Police Department.
12: An autopsy will probably take place as to determine the cause and manner of the death of the victims in this case.
11: It's unclear if other people were found alive in the train car. Jim Crisula, CBS News.
7: Two Miami police officers are suing Matt Damon and Ben Affleck over their hit Netflix movie The Rip, about a couple of cops who cash in on a drug raid. CBS's Carter Evans from L.A.
13: The plaintiffs, Jason Smith and Jonathan Santana, are never named in the film. They claim their portrayal in the movie implies, quote, misconduct, poor judgment, and unethical behavior in connection with a real law enforcement operation, including an insinuation they pocketed money from seized funds.
7: It's not only about fun and games. New guidance from the American Academy of Pediatrics says playground time is crucial for the health and good grades for kids of all ages. Comes after years of shrinking recess periods and a rise in childhood obesity rates. This is CBS News.
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7: Several countries are saying no to the granddaddy of singing competition shows.
25: Ireland, Spain, and Slovenia have just announced they won't be broadcasting the Eurovision Song Contest this weekend in protest at Israel's inclusion. Five countries had already announced they were boycotting this year's event to show their opposition to Israel's offensive in Gaza. That means only 35 countries will be taking part in this, the 70th edition of the competition. That's the smallest number of participants in at least two decades. Vicky Barker, CBS News, London.
7: A heads up for upscale chocolate lovers. Spring and Mulberry has expanded its recall to all of its date-sweetened chocolate leaf bars. The company says it's zeroed in on a single lot of the date ingredient as the likely source of possible salmonella contamination. So far, no confirmed illnesses. Customers can get refunds by sending a picture of the bars in. Deborah Rodriguez.
26: 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The Air Force Research Laboratory is undergoing its biggest organizational change in nearly three decades. The laboratory now features

0: audit and cyber compliance, and align resources to mission outcomes. DoD has thousands of business systems and has been trying to rationalize and modernize them for more than two decades. Jason Miller, Federal News Network.
1: 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I'm Michelle Sandiford.
2: The security clearance process is complicated. Policies are confusing, continuous vetting is expanding, and national security professionals everywhere are asking the same thing. What does this mean for me? Whether you're applying for your first clearance or navigating new reporting requirements after years in the system, the questions aren't always easy, but the answers matter. That's why we're here. This is Security Clearance in Security on Federal News Network with hosts Lindy Kaiser of Clearance Jobs, federal employment lawyers Elizabeth Baker Pham of KCNF, and John Barry of Barry & Barry PLLC.
3: 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This is a radio show where we explore the human side of national security, careers, creativity, and stories, and the stories that shape them. I'm really excited today to be talking to Jacob Centeno. He is the founder of Poor Bear Stories, a mission-driven storytelling company rooted in faith, patriotism, and deep connection to the military and intelligence community. We've had the privilege of working with Jacob and his team at Poor Bear Stories on our Clearance Jobs Connect events. I've also been privileged to get to know him through the Iron Butterfly Media Project and their documentary. He's built a platform that's not just about content. He captures meaning. He does documentaries, intelligence community projects, supports the special operations family and nonprofits. So I love everything that he does. I'm really privileged and excited to be able to chat with him and have him on the show today. So Jacob, thank you for joining me, being willing to chat with me.
4: First of all, that's the best introduction I've ever had. So thank you. If just for that introduction, I'm already happy.
3: You're there. We can end it now. I mean, you know, start on a high note, but I think it's going to get better. So I like to let people introduce themselves, which if you probably see me speak at conferences, you know that. Like, I don't like it when the moderator takes up all the time introducing people. I kind of, again, because we're storytellers, right? I kind of like to let people tell their own stories. So for folks who might not be familiar with Poor Bear Stories, talk about your start as a company, that storytelling platform, as much of your personal story as you want to get into it. We probably don't even have time to unpack even half of it, but kind of Poor Bear Stories, what got you to filmmaking and that passion point?
4: Yeah, I like working in threes. So if I had three points to make about who we are, how we came to be. The first point would be my grandma. My grandma is a storyteller in our family. Growing up, she was like the first one around to have like a VHS, you know, camera recorder, and she videoed everything. She was incredibly annoying, and we have the VHS tapes to prove it. She put a camera in front of everybody's face. That truly left a huge footprint in my life, and I honestly believe that I got that gene, just that need to like tell stories and capture stories. I got that from her. And then the second part is I had a lot of opportunity and I'm super blessed, but God didn't let me have my dreams immediately, right? Like, he didn't let me get my hands on a camera. I had to go through life first. And so the second point is I walked through life looking at other people who had cameras or access to video and always wanted it, like always desired it. It just always interested me. So all through high school, even middle school, on projects and stuff for class, like I always was looking at people that had cameras and was just like had that kind of like empty feeling or that wanting. And then so finally, the third point that I would make is I really got my foot in the door here in Orlando 9 years ago. And honestly, it was after I met my now wife, Katie. I think God just needed me to be where I needed to be first before he could allow me to jump on my path. And so I had enough like portfolio work and home videos and travel videos to pitch to this ad agency here in Orlando. And they were desperate, so they hired me. And really, the rest is history. From that point on, I basically, bread and butter, was just shooting, editing videos all on my own. I did hundreds. Eventually, I just had the confidence from that to want to start my own company. Once I started my own company, I mean, the doors kind of just opened. I didn't know how many people around me, like would just support me. And, you know, Special Operations Warrior Foundation, Angels of America's Fallen, like they were some of my first clients, these people who had supported the Gold Star community.

0: community for all my life, or since my dad had been killed in action, you know, they had supported me. And now I was starting my business and they were the first ones to say, like, we want to hire you to do our video. And that was just like, I just can't express how grateful I am for all those people.
1: I love that. So talk about that, because I think there's some people, right, you know, the special operations community, being a Gold Star family member, losing your dad, that's a part of your personal story, right? And I feel like some people kind of gravitate towards that mission because that's a part of their identity, and some people pull away from it. So how has it been like? Because I think a key focus of yours, right, is supporting the special operator community with video projects. I think you have a big tie in there. How has that been, even, you know, in your story, really being in that community, still telling those stories when it's probably an area of big loss for you as well?
0: So I think that the special operations community is very, a lot of them will know, like, I don't know how to describe this, but they aren't necessarily the most vulnerable people. You know, I think they're just really trained to compartmentalize so much of their life. And what I kind of realized after being, you know, a lot of these organizations that support special operations warriors invited me into the fold and to do work for them. And so that put me in front of operators, active, you know, retired. And to be able to talk with them, one thing that I discovered very fast was that knowing who my dad was, knowing that I was a Gold Star, immediately disarmed them. And so I was like, how are these interviews going so well? Like, how, I don't understand. Like, how are these guys just like opening up to me and giving me everything, right? And it was because who I was immediately disarmed them. And so that was something that really surprised me. And just like, it was always an honor working with them. And so, yeah, I mean, that's really, I think the main takeaway for me is I feel so honored and grateful to hear so many of their stories, and like just being vulnerable with me and just having the opportunity to kind of share a depth of that community that most people aren't accustomed to. And I think that God just gave me that platform that I'm going to be able to do even more with that going forward.
1: No, I love, I mean, because we talk about, you know, the communications then therefore can be very rigid. So I do think there is, I feel like, you know, that point about, yeah, disarming them by being like, you know, you're a part of that community and you understand things that even the people that you're interviewing don't fully grasp. And it kind of leading with that vulnerability and humility probably kind of helps to open that up. Is that kind of a part of the storytelling process? Because kind of even talk about that, right? When you're working with documentaries, companies, brands, how do you kind of, because that's what I love about you, is you're really good at what you do. You're super talented. You connect. But when you're, you know, I've seen it from Iron Butterfly and some, being in those rooms, you're really good at like helping kind of advise and pull out some of those storytelling arcs. How do you develop that as a craft?
0: So I think it really does go back to my grandma and just the boldness of how God made her and how God has made me and just crafted me. I hired a coach a couple of years ago, Sarah Davis. She's awesome. She also works in the community. And, you know, I was like in the middle of building my business and managing a team. And she was really helping me to see like a lot of my weaknesses and my strengths. And it was like the first time I ever really got to see that. And what she helped me to understand was that I really lean into my strengths and I have like just a blind confidence about everything that I do. And she helped me see that not everybody is made that way and that it takes communication and true leadership to bring your team with you. And that was something that I had to work on. So part of it is like, I do kind of feel like I was born with it, but also like the circumstances just growing up and maybe a rougher part of San Diego or not having a lot of things and just really seeing that, like watching the kids at my really nice elementary school have a lot of nicer things, have time with their dad. And while my dad was, you know, away or deployed, or my mom and dad divorced when I was 5. And so that played a huge role in it. But I think not having a lot and doing my best to be resilient and overcome, because children are resilient, it just made me stronger and it gave me like this blind confidence in life, or it reinforced it. And so today when I go after stories, like one thing that I love about it is I'm not afraid to shy away from anybody, any interview. Like no person, no story is bigger than me, is gonna like intimidate me. I'm always just in pursuit of the story. it's really bad business, but I can't stand working with people who aren't authentic. Like, I think I'm like self-sabotaging when it comes to working with brands that are like not authentic. And it's just, that's the story part of me. Like, I am always trying to find the authenticity, the genuine part of people and their stories. And it's not worth it to me. We just don't have enough time. I think losing my dad at, 15, I just kind of realized like it's a waste of time just not to be who you are, right? And not to give that people that version of you.
1: No, I mean, I don't own my own business, but I have a solid philosophy of not wanting to work with jack wagons and wanting to work with, people that are building each other up. And that's what's, the benefit of the national security community, right? I feel like you've talked about this too in terms of your video projects. You kind of have tied into that national security IC mission, and it does seem to attract those people who do put like service over self, who have those passion points. And it's not to say like everybody in national security is perfect, but there is something that kind of refines the storytelling and gives you that common like language to build off of. And I think that's something that I see as like a great, example of your success is like you understand this industry, this world. And when we're looking for people at clearance jobs, right, to work with on projects, having somebody who understands that is pretty key. And I feel like you've talked about that too. Like I think as a small business owner, scope creep, right? Wanting to do everything, but then having to refine and say, hey, no, this is what like I'm really passionate about, what I enjoy, what I'm good at, and doing those things. How have you, again, refined and gotten rid of some of the things that, to your point, aren't projects that are the things that are going to, that you're going to be passionate about?
0: Yeah. I mean, I think the point that I really grab onto there is it's like the passion about it. Like you can't give this passion to other people. I'm in the sort of video production community network, right? Like I am connected to companies all across the nation and globe. We have a really strong network. We run ideas, but it's just like super evident. And I've even brought a lot of them into my work as contractors, but it's just super evident that not everybody has the same passion that I do for this community. That's actually been like a mirror for me in a lot of my career when certain stories or organizations come to me. They don't have the budget, but they just have the heart. They have the passion for the community. That's my weak point, right? Like that's where it's really hard for me to say no. And like, I typically can't say no. And I have a really good track record of saying yes to all those, with Forrest on the way, my wife's like, you need to stop saying yes to a lot of this stuff. But I love it. And it's like my heart, and it's what my dad gave his life for. He gave his life for this community, for this nation. It was service, and he signed the dotted line. And so I have an immense respect for people who do the same or who answer that same calling in whatever capacity. And I also think I just have a very curious heart. Like I think that's what drives a lot of it is I'm always trying to discover those different just parts of service for a nation. And honestly, the intelligence community has been such a joy to see how this community is such a reflection for the special operations community. It's like, yeah, you guys have, door kickers on one side who are breaching and carrying weapons and going to the most remote, dangerous parts of the globe, putting themselves in like direct harm's way. But then you have this community of gatekeepers and safeguarders who are protecting the very fabric of everything that we like depend on here at home. And it's like, it's just amazing to just discover the different parts of this community that, of defenders.
1: But to your point, like the storytelling, I find this is interesting, right? We see so much video activity out there. So I feel like, you're talking about trust. And I don't know if you said authenticity, it can kind of be a buzzword, but like that trust factor of video. And that's what I find now with all of the AI videos, and I'm not opposed to AI, but all of the other, and I've seen for like probably 5 years, the growth of content out there. There's almost so much content. What I really want is quality, trusted content. And that's kind of what I see you're able to provide through kind of a storytelling art. Can you even like as a video creator talk about that? Like me, is that something that you've had to wrestle with or think through? Like people wanting to do like a quick and easy project versus one that's like requires the depth and that storytelling. But I feel like that's what draws me in, is wanting to hear that depth and get some quality when there's so much out there that's just not super high quality.
0: Yeah, super astute observation. I think it's there's a lot of depth to it, but I think that one culture that really just embodies it well is the Japanese culture, with just like the art of perfection and craft and imperfection, like perfection in imperfection. And like, I can't help myself, like, you know, funny enough, I just finished working on the highlight video edit for Connect West San Diego, and I spent like a ridiculous amount of time. I watch every single keynote and panel over again, sometimes multiple times. That's actually one thing that's really interesting about what I do in the craft, is I think I become like a student because I rewatch everything so much. And so I learn my community even better. So I'm rewatching all the panels and I look at every single soundbite, and then my mind just like looks at what is the thread or what is the story. And AI can actually do an incredible job of bringing together a story, right? Like, we have some incredible tools where you can click, give me a story, and hey, ChatGPT, give me some threads, and can we pull this? And I'm still obsessed with watching every single clip and like understanding what I think is the true thread, the true story, or the true heart of whatever it is we're trying to say. You know, it's an interesting industry because we can put out this piece that I spent so much time on and it not really resonate or do well with the community, where AI can just chomp and chew and spit out hundreds and thousands truly. And, you know, a percentage of them can do well. So that's the day and age we're in. But I don't know, I'm just obsessed with kind of like the imperfection of it, the perfection of imperfection. And I can't help myself. I know I can use AI tools, but I just like, I would rather watch every single keynote and really decipher for myself what the true message is, and then put that piece of myself out into the world for other people to watch or experience. And then you hope that piece will resonate in some capacity.
1: That's super encouraging. Well, I have like post-event sadness. I don't know if this happens for you, like post, like, you know, filmmaking, like the creative arc, right? I feel like the highs of like being in an event, and then I crash afterwards when it's done. But I literally felt like we had, you know, we recorded that interview right after Connect, and it was just such a nice like chance to be reflective and to like be, oh, like we, you know, we did something good here. We accomplished something good. And that's, I mean, even just like bring it back to like what you do, it's become an anchor of what we do at all of those Connect events, right? Because I feel like as someone who's putting on events is not my primary job, but as someone who's doing it on the side, I feel so much pressure to tell the story and to have the right people in the room. But I feel like when you're there, then I know the story gets to carry beyond that. So it almost like lets me like relax a little. Because we had that same thing. Aisha Bo came to Connect and she was fantastic. I think she's coming back to Reston this year. She'll be back. But I was like, oh man, her story was so good. I was like, if it just, and sometimes it's good. Like, we actually, this is a whole, we don't live stream our events. And that's because I sometimes feel like the magic of like, we want to encourage people to be there in person. And we like that. Like, there is something still magical about being in person in the room. Then there is almost something too, you can capture it afterwards. And I like being able to do both, but being able to do both separately, if that makes sense. So you're telling a certain story in the room, and then you're able to, I mean, and I don't, you edit, you know, like for our videos, it's not the same as editing a documentary. You're kind of just editing for content, but still like there's something, there's a professional polish on it, right? Before we get to present it. I love being able to do both of those things, like having the live moment and having you there for that, and then also recording it and being able to capture and send it out into the world in a different, in a slightly different way. I don't know. I think that's always a special thing.
0: Yeah, it's great. It's like, it's a nice priority to have. And there's certainly a ton of value in just like documenting the process, documenting the investment, documenting the people that like showed up. There's a lot of benefits. I don't mistake that it's just so about people and you. That's why your events are successful, is because you're a people person. And so like, yeah, I just like 100%, like this is obvious, but my job is not the priority, right? Like capturing the event, documenting it, highlighting it is not the priority. The people, and investing in them and appreciating them and highlighting them and celebrating them, that's always been the most critical part of these events. And so I think that kind of just like goes back to what you said, which is like just being there in person and the people who like take the time to invest their time into coming to these events and what they get out of it. And it's obvious, like if you look at San Diego year one to year two, the growth was insane. you know, the events just keep getting bigger and bigger, and like the keynotes keep getting better and better. And that's because of you and the people in your network and the trust that you have, and you do not let them down. You make it worth their time and you celebrate them, and that's evident. And so they keep coming back. So, you know, that's the important part for sure.
1: Life's hard, right? So we can have a little levity and have a little fun and honor each other. And that's, again, that's why I love what you do. I love the art and the creativity and the craft of storytelling. So when I find a spirit animal in the craft of like bringing stories together, I feel like we need to highlight that, because that is national security, right? It's not all just, you know, budgets and mission priorities. It's an ecosystem made up of people all doing things and all leveraging and using their stories for the greater good. And you highlight that in what you do at Poor Bear Stories. So I'm excited to honor you on the podcast today and hopefully, you know, expose a few more people in our Federal News Network and Clearance Jobs ecosystem to the great work you do. Because that's what it's all about, right? Lifting each other up and highlighting what everybody's doing. And again, our stories matter and you're a storyteller. So I love that. So anything else that I didn't ask about, I've probably eaten up all of my airtime, but I do appreciate your time and want to, you know, make sure if there was something else you wanted to convey that I didn't ask that you could tell us.
0: Yeah. So I would love, you know, as a first-time father here in the next month, I would love a mother's wisdom for my first boy.
1: Oh, you're asking me for wisdom on the podcast. I was asking you for a final anecdote. I think I said this before. I feel like you're a fantastic human. And so that's what parenting requires, right? There's no perfect parent. I mean, you know my arc for it. So I feel like any advice is going to fall flat. Follow Christ, follow your heart, love your kids well. If you lead and if you parent with love, 100% the rest takes care of itself. So it is an honor and privilege to know you. And I'm excited to like be one of your cheerleaders walking from afar with you as you start this parenting journey. It's going to be awesome. You're going to have a great time, Jacob. And I expect, you know, Poor Bear Stories kids at Connect events down the road. We'll give them a pass. They don't have to come, you know, your wife can come bring the babies. I don't know. It's always a family friendly environment, as you've seen.
0: I'll reciprocate with one final point for me. I think at a time when there's so much uncertainty and just growing up in a time just where there's a lot of fear and then just uncertainty in this community and industry specifically. I mean, I was just with the deputy commander of SOCOM this week, and, you know, I'm still very much in the community and get to spend time with these guys and kind of hear their perspective on the current state of things. And I place all my hope and peace and joy in God. And I just encourage everybody to run to God. And I truly do have peace and joy despite everything or anything that is going on in this industry, even in my business. And it works amazing for me. And so I just would be remiss if I didn't give that to anybody who's listening right now. I just pray that anybody who's listening, that, you know, if they're lost, if they're in a point of their life where there's uncertainty or doubt or fear, that they would consider looking to God.
1: Amen. It's too much to bear on our own, Jacob. I need help. So thank you again so much for being on the show. Thank you for being a part of our Clearance Jobs community and everything we do. I appreciate the stories that you tell, the community that you're a part of, and everything, again, that you've done for us and with us. It's been such a great conversation. I love that storytelling isn't just entertainment. It's a tool for connection, understanding, and mission impact. So for all of our listeners, if you haven't checked out Poor Bear Stories yet, now is the time. And as always, thank you for tuning in to Security Clearance Insecurity.
2: 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I'm attorney Elizabeth Baker Pham, and I'm here with Lindy Kaiser of Clearance Jobs. And today we are talking about buy now, pay later. If you've shopped online in the last few years, you've seen the option, I'm sure, to split your purchase into four easy payments. It's popular, it feels low stakes, and it's especially common with younger consumers. But it's really important to think twice about these programs if you have or want to have a clearance. This is a problem where it doesn't feel like debt. And the primary issue or the leading issue is psychological, right? People don't think of it as debt. It seems really low stakes, but then it can build up. So people will use it for small purchases, what they otherwise maybe think twice about, but multiple buy now, pay later, or BNPL commitments can stack up. And the cumulative picture can look like financial disorganization, even when no single purchase seems that significant. So there was actually recently a report by the Consumer Financial Protection Bureau at the end of last year, and they looked at data across about 5 years starting in 2019 and found that BNPL loans have increased each year. And in 2023, the estimated value of those loans was about $45.2 billion. And the number of users also increased, right? So it's not just the amount of money that people are borrowing, but the number of people. So for example, in 2022, there were roughly 48 million users. And then in 23, it was 53.6 million.
1: I'm shook. I feel triggered when you said this, because first of all, I would never say that I would do layaway, but I keep getting those offers every time I'm shopping. And they kind of make you feel dumb for not doing it. I'm going to be honest. Like if it was like, well, if you get, and it's like, well, yeah, I could space this out. Maybe that would be easier. Maybe it would be better. But to your point, as much as it's being served up and as, you know, depending on what your consumer patterns are, like, I'm glad that you flagged this because I've been tempted. But credit scores and financial issues and consumer debt is what trips up so many applicants. And so if you have an easy way to avoid it, I mean, that's obviously, but you know, I got to do a shout out because again, as a girl who likes to do a lot of online shopping, is there ever a time, is it okay? Is it just if you get behind on the payments, if you're signing up for these or you have these, should you go in and pay them off right away? Because now you're like anxious about it, or what's the issue that you're looking at or seeing it from?
2: I'm looking at it more from the proactive, protective stance, right? I agree. Maybe not the $10 purchase, but you know, the sort of the other things. When I see that the offer, I'm like, oh, 0%, like over the, you know, cell phone companies now, right? Like get the brand new iPhone, pay it off over 2 years, right? They are really attractive. But I feel financial, as we've discussed, right, day in, day out, right? Financial issues are the number one reason people lose their clearance, and they are the saddest cases to me. I just feel, I think, protective over people who may be getting into a situation that they don't see coming, and especially because it's so popular among younger consumers. And as I'm sure you've seen in the financial cases, sure, there are plenty that are this big catastrophic thing happened. I didn't see coming. I had a big medical bill. I was hospitalized, right? But there's also the, it just got out of hand. And those are the things that people don't see coming. These things, if you don't pay them within the allotted time, do have interest that kick in, right? And now, as of last year, sometime in 2025, it didn't used to be that they were reported on credit reports, but now they are. That was a change in 2025. And it doesn't change the significance of the debt, but it just clicked, I think, for me at that point, how big of an issue this could be.
3: 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Thanks again for tuning in to Security Clearance Insecurity with your host, Lindy Kaiser of Clearance Jobs, Federal Employment Lawyers, Elizabeth Baker Pham of KCNF, and John Barry of Barry & Barry PLLC. 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
8: Hello and welcome to the show. I'm Federal News Network reporter Drew Friedman. It's no question that 2025 was a year of major change for the federal workforce. More than 348,000 federal employees either quit, retired, were laid off, or otherwise left their jobs last year. With some limited hiring opportunities as well, that resulted in a net loss of 238,000 federal employees, a 10.3% decrease in staffing throughout 2025. The job losses affected a broad swath of the federal workforce, but seem to have disproportionately affected younger and less experienced federal workers. For some deeper data analysis, I recently spoke with a senior writer at Pew Research Center, Drew DeSilver.
9: Well, it was interesting because at first I would have thought that a lot of the separations in OPM speak would have been disproportionately affecting younger workers, you know, people with less service time, people who are more perhaps not quite under their full civil service protections. And when I dug into just the separations data, I did not see that. I thought, oh, that's interesting. So why are we seeing the overall numbers of the overall percentage of federal workers in sort of the lesser experienced categories go down? And then I realized, oh, it's because a lot fewer people are being hired into those less experienced positions. So like what we found overall was that in December of 2024, our comparisons were between December 2024 and December 2025. And in December of 2024, workers with less than 2 years of experience were about 16.2% of the federal workforce. And of course, by federal workforce, we mean executive agencies, less Congress, less active, you know, no active duty military, and the intelligence agencies are pretty much out of there too. But basically what most people think of is, you know, the bulk of the federal workforce. And by December of 2025, that had fallen to 10.3% of people with less than 2 years of experience. It turns out that the dynamic that was behind that wasn't so much that those folks were getting laid off more, it's that a lot fewer of those people were getting hired in to the federal government. So, like, you know, we found hirings, and then I'm looking at new hires particularly, dropped like by more than half. You know, there are just under 117,000 people hired into the federal government in the full year of 2025. Compared to like what 263,000 plus in 2024. So you have a lot fewer people coming in to be at those lower levels of experience.
8: I guess I'm also curious there on the hiring end of things, were there agencies that were hiring more? Were there some that completely stopped? Like what were some of the trends that you saw in that regard?
9: I could look at hires specifically by agency. And of course, there's a distinction between people who are newly hired versus people who transferred in. I could look at agency headcount at the end of 2025 versus at the end of 24 and sort of infer it that way. Most agencies were cut, or most agencies, I should say, had lower headcount in 2025 and 2024, but some of them were reduced in headcount a lot less than others. So like, you know, Veterans Affairs was down about 6%. Homeland Security was down about 2%. Department of Education was down over 40%. Department of Treasury was down 23%. A lot of that came from the IRS. Department of Agriculture was down almost 21%. There was quite a bit of variation in different agencies and in different departments between, you know, who got cut and who didn't. Looking at some independent agencies, Small Business Administration was down by a third. USAID was down almost entirely. They were down over 90%, which you would expect since the administration's made it clear that they're trying to wind down USAID, and Peace Corps was down 28%. But then NASA was only down 6.3%. So you can sort of see some of the, you know, the patterns of reductions in headcount more or less reflect the administration's priorities, as I guess you would expect.
8: Did you find the same was true for the types of occupations that were affected? I mean, were there specific job series or titles where you saw more significant separations of employees?
9: Definitely I did. Most occupations, again, were cut. Broadly speaking, like accounting, you know, budget type jobs, accounting jobs are down 17%. Sort of general office work was down like 17%, also about 17%. HR was down about 15%, but then some things were actually up, like border patrol enforcement, which is an actual job classification, was actually up about 800 workers from 2024 to 2025. Customs and Border Protection, again, not the agency, but the occupational description, was up another 500 or 600 workers. And sort of general, what's called the investigation group, which is sort of broadly speaking law enforcement of various kinds, did have an increase in headcount in 2025. But for other aspects of that are similar to that, but different, like compliance and inspection and food safety inspection and aviation safety inspection, those were all down, which is kind of interesting to me.
10: So it's fair to say then it's like that same pattern where you have the Trump administration's priorities of agencies or positions, at least to some extent, aligning with then what you're seeing come out in the data here as well.
9: Yeah, I guess it's one way of looking at it would be it's a reflection of the administration's priorities in terms of they did just cut everything by a flat 20% or whatever, or 10%, which was the overall reduction in the workforce. They didn't cut in areas that were more important to the administration. I think that's fair to say.
10: Is it clear in the data too how many, at least on paper, how many separations were a layoff or a reduction in force versus a voluntary separation like a retirement or through the deferred resignation program?
9: Well, they didn't separate out the deferred resignation program by itself, which I kind of wish they had. But we do have information about the various kinds of ways people left federal service. And we know that there were, by our count, about 348,000, more than 348,000 people who left the federal employment voluntarily, or left federal government employment entirely. They didn't transfer out to some other agency or to Congress or something that's not in the OPM system. So of that 348,000 plus people, almost half of them, about 45% were considered people who quit. Now, a lot of those people quit in September, which I know was the official end date for the deferred resignation program. One might assume that a lot of those folks were in the DRP, is that what we're calling it? But there's no way to tell by the way the data is structured. Another, about almost 30% of people, but not quite 30%, were considered voluntary retirements. Worked out to be about 99,000 people. And the rest of the people who left were considered sort of early retirement or reduction of force or people who were terminated. Terminations were about 10%, by the way. That's the people who were just sort of flat let go. But yeah, so we do know a little bit about how those folks were distributed. So again, the absolute numbers were a lot bigger in 2025 than in 2024. In 2024, about 193,000 people left federal employment. Not quite 43% of those were people who quit, and about 30% were voluntary retirements. But the interesting thing is that more people were terminated, or a higher share were terminated in 2024 than in 2025. It's 16.5% versus 10.4%. One can speculate about why that was. Now there were people who were RIFed. More people were RIFed. No, nobody was RIFed in 2024, but 10,000 people were RIFed in 2025. So that might have taken up some of that. Way more people took early retirement. That's the other thing that's interesting. Like in 2024, only 200 people took early retirement. In 2025, over 24,000 people did. Different people would take different options depending on what their individual circumstance was.
10: You know, as someone who's kind of gone through this data in depth from OPM, can you tell me, you know, were there any limitations in the data that's available? Anything that you wish was there that you haven't been able to see?
9: Well, one thing that had been available in years past was certain demographic data. Like we used to be able to tell how many federal workers were men versus women, were of different races, were of different ethnicities. Disability statuses, those data are not available anymore through the federal workforce data portal, which does limit the analysis we can use. The other thing is that a lot of of location, work location data has been redacted, and a lot of pay information has been redacted, enough so that we were not able to conduct the kind of analysis of work location and pay that we were able to do in years past.
10: You know, is that something where in years past, when you've had access to that kind of data, what kind of insights does that provide you with? Like, why is that a type of information of important to have?
9: It's interesting, first off, because a lot of people, particularly people out there in, you know, the rest of the country, sort of assume that all federal workers live or work in Washington, D.C. or in the immediate metro area, and that's in fact not true. Most of them were spread out around the rest of the country. It's nice to know how many people work in your area. If you were in somewhere like Providence, Rhode Island, it'd be nice to know how many people work in your area, in your state, or in your metro area. It might be affected by decisions of the federal government, but we don't know that anymore because they don't report that anymore, or at least they don't report it enough for us to analyze it, because only about half of the worker records had location data, work location data on them, and that's just too many to. There's too much missing data. We can't assume that the data we have is representative of anything, really. So we just decided not to analyze it at all. And the same with federal pay. I mean, I think there's certainly a perception among a lot of people that federal workers make just tons and tons and tons of money. And what we have found in the past is that most of them make fairly, you know, above median, but not that much above median salaries. And, you know, they're basically reasonably well-paid middle class professionals. You'd like to be able to say, you know, how many federal employees make between $100,000 and $150,000 a year, or between over $200,000 a year. We can't say that anymore because we don't have enough data to be able to make that analysis.
10: Are you planning to continue tracking the data as things develop? And is it going to be, you know, sort of a month by month analysis? Are you looking to see how this stacks up to next year? Like, where are you going from here with your analysis?
9: It'd be nice to look at this again in a year from now, to see what other changes have been made in the federal workforce.
3: That's Drew D. Silver, a senior writer at Pew Research Center. After major reductions under the Trump administration, the federal workforce is at a 15-year staffing low. But now some agencies are reversing course and talking again about expanding recruitment opportunities. That also comes as administration officials are pushing for further hiring reforms, like technical assessments and pooled recruitment options. For the latest on federal hiring prospects, I sat down with Vice President of Government Affairs at the Partnership for Public Service, Jenny Mattingly.
11: It's interesting because people are talking about hiring again. That's a difference. The administration is talking about it. People are asking about it broadly. But if you look at like OPM's federal workforce data dashboard that they've got out there, there aren't a lot of positions. And most of them right now are in DOD and DH or VA primarily. A lot of other agencies, there still isn't a lot of actual hiring going on. And so I do think there's both talk, and there's some hiring trickling, but I don't see, this is not like floodgates are opening in hiring. So I think that's part of it. The other thing that I've been talking to folks on and hearing people maybe not talk about as much as they should is the capacity of agencies to hire. I mean, given what's gone on in the past year and all of the workforce cuts, some agency HR offices are down 40% or more, you know, in terms of the people they have in there. And HR is a critical component to hiring. So just the mechanics of being able to do this seem like they're going to be really tough.
10: You know, just what I've noticed in OPM's data, I think if you look at the job series and then look at the number of separations, whether it's, you know, a RIF or a voluntary separation, HR is one of the top 10 positions that has lost staffing. So that's a good point to bring up for sure.
11: Well, even if they're, just to go down that rabbit hole for a moment in the HR piece, is that regardless of where the jobs were lost previously, it means there's fewer people to still do all those types of jobs. So the HR folks that are left are doing four people's jobs, or more. And so even if, you know, even if you only lost people that were doing job classification or retirement benefits, the people who are left now have to fill those positions too. They're not just doing hiring or labor relations. So, and that's consistent across agencies or at large, whether it's HR or others, is that we hear how many people are doing multiple jobs now to hold down the same amount of work, because that didn't lessen necessarily. They just lost people. And so that brings me to a second point. It's not just the capacity of HR, it's the capacity of managers to do hiring, because it takes a lot of time. To do hiring well, a manager needs to be invested in it, right? The hiring manager needs to be part of the hiring process. That's a best practice. But hiring already takes a lot of time. And now these managers are also doing multiple jobs just in their day jobs. So adding hiring on top of that, especially if agencies decide to ramp up on hiring, the capacity to do that is going to be tough too.
10: I wanted to ask you a little bit more about what you said earlier about how it's more talk and we're not seeing as much on like the practical end of things. What has been your reaction to seeing Trump administration officials and others, you know, say like, hey, we're hiring, we're encouraging people to come take federal jobs? What's been your reaction to that in the context of everything we've seen otherwise?
11: Well, talk about the whiplash of going from, you know, you're letting hundreds and thousands of people go to all of a sudden saying you're hiring, and, you know, talking about shrinking the workforce to talking about hiring. I mean, one of the things that jumps out at me the most is that the cuts that were made were so unstrategic over the past year. They weren't tied to the mission, to what agencies needed to do. They just, you know, they were just removing people. And so hiring in some respects to me signals an acknowledgement that there is work that agencies are doing that's meaningful to the public, to communities, to providing services. And so I assume that's some of the why they're talking about hiring people back, because they've realized it doesn't work. It doesn't work to just remove people without any sort of strategy behind how the work gets done and what skills you need.
10: Can you just explain maybe in a little more detail when you say it's unstrategic? Why is it that way, or what tells you that there was no strategy behind it?
11: Couple things first. It's some of it's the tools that are used. When they went through deferred resignation program, even RIFs to some extent, they tend not to. The deferred resignation program let people volunteer to leave versus choosing, we need this skill, this is critical to work we need to get done, therefore we're going to remove these people and keep these people. That's not what the deferred resignation program did. It let some of the top talent choose to walk out the door. And so that's when I say unstrategic. There wasn't a business strategy to getting the work done and serving the public and keeping your most talented people. Same with when you saw all the probationary period folks removed. I think a lot of people, when they think probationary period, think early career talent and might say, well, they let their most junior employees go. You know, where's the issue with that? But not only did they remove the pipeline of talent, a lot of probationary period employees might be, you know, there were stories of scientists that had been recruited from the private sector to come in and be, you know, a cancer researcher because they are top in their field. Well, they were on probation, because that's anybody who's new to the government is on probation for a year. So we let people go with vast amounts of experience that agencies had specifically recruited. And before they had ever even, you know, finished a year in the job, they left. And that's a real loss for government. And it doesn't seem to be a strategy behind that other than reducing the workforce.
10: And then now that they're changing their rhetoric a bit and saying, hey, like we're encouraging people to apply for these jobs. We're looking to hire, especially tech talent. It seems like it's a big area right now. What do you think is going to be the reaction, or have you seen any reaction from, you know, job applicants, people who are interested in applying? Has there been any impact on their interest in public sector jobs? Anything that you've noticed in that and how they've reacted to this kind of, as you said, whiplash?
11: I think there's always going to be people that apply for the government. And I've talked to folks who still want to apply and come into government. I mean, for variety of reasons. Maybe it's the role that's out there. Maybe it's because they've always wanted to work in government. Maybe it's because they want to work on priorities of this administration. I mean, there's a variety of reasons why people come in. And so I do think you know, despite whiplash, I think people will still apply for jobs. Now, that being said, I do think that a lot of applicants are also going to be skeptical. Some of the top talent that government's looking to recruit, if you know that at the drop of a hat, you could be removed, and we just removed all these people, doesn't seem like the best place to come in and want to work right now. It doesn't sound like there's going to be stability if you're an applicant. You never know when the other shoe is going to drop, if you're going to be removed right away. It just doesn't, I can't imagine that as a recruiting strategy, what went on in the past year is going to be effective.
10: I also want to ask about specifically this push to hire tech talent through OPM's Tech Force program. What do you make of that initiative and the effort that they have to try to bring in data skills, cyber skills, other IT skills?
11: Those are the skills we need in government. So from that perspective, looking at, you know, we need to bring in tech talent, we need to bring in data and cyber, always critical skills. They are, you know, government-wide areas that successive administrations have been focused on. And most administrations, at least the last three or four, have all had tech hiring initiatives to some extent. I mean, U.S. Digital Service was one of those, 18F, TTS. We had the SMEQA pilots where we were trying to bring in technical talent. So that, from that standpoint, this is just another one of those initiatives that's in a long line of initiatives. What I think is interesting is that they are talking, I do have questions about how effective it's going to be and how it's going to play out. They're talking about doing pooled hiring and having OPM basically run these hiring actions that then, you know, do the main part of the hiring and then let agencies pick select candidates from this hiring. And at least in my experience, and maybe it's changed now, but at least in my experience, when we were running some of the pooled hiring pilots before, you can recruit all the people you want. You can even get them qualified onto a cert or the list of qualified candidates. What you can't control from OPM is whether agencies have funded slots to actually hire somebody. And that's where, depending on what's going on with the budget, what Congress approves, what agencies actually have planned in their human capital plans, there's a disconnect between those two things. So I'll be curious to see if OPM brings in a cohort of people, whether agencies can actually pick them up.
10: Jenny Mattingly is Vice President of Government Affairs at the Partnership for Public Service. And that's it for today's show. You can find the full episode posted at federalnewsnetwork.com. Until next time, I'm Drew Friedman.
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16: This is the Business of Government Hour, a conversation about leadership and management with government executives and thought leaders who are truly changing the way government does business. Welcome to the Business of Government Hour. I'm Michael Keegan, your host and leadership fellow at the IBM Center for the Business of Government. What does it take to bring artificial intelligence, AI, into the most sensitive missions in government, protecting children? How do you modernize legacy systems without losing the human judgment at the heart of child welfare? And what happens when you combine data, product thinking, and human-centered design to fundamentally rethink how government delivers services? On today's Business of Government Hour, I'll explore these questions and so much more with my very special guest, Stephen Hinsey, Chief Data and Product Officer at the Arizona Department of Child Safety. Stephen, welcome to the show. It's great to have you.
17: Thanks for having me.
16: Stephen, you're the Chief Data and Product Officer at the Arizona Department of Child Safety. Can you tell us what this role encompasses? And more importantly, how does it support the overall mission of your agency?
17: Yeah, so let me start with the second one. Supporting the overall agency, what I do enables the field workers out there to get their work done by making the technology easier for them and giving our agency data so that they can help drive the direction of the agency towards progress and change and better outcomes for families. Now, what my role does is we have a enterprise-wide comprehensive child welfare information system that everybody in our department uses. So I have a team of folks that work on making that a solid user experience that reduces the clicks and all the annoyances that software can have for field workers. And we have a analytics and data team that uses all that information that folks put in to provide operational reports so we can drive the business and also long-term outcomes, reporting information to the federal government, state government, and all tiers within our agency.
16: Well, that's wonderful. So, Stephen, how has your previous frontline and operational experiences, how have they shaped your conviction that data, technology, and product thinking could fundamentally transform outcomes for children and families in Arizona? And how has this background influenced the way you approach, say, large-scale data modernization and product development?
17: So I started here as a case manager, right? So knocking on doors, talking to families. And what that experience teaches you is incredibly invaluable. You don't know what's happening on the other side of that door with a family until you talk to them and learn about what they're experiencing, how they're feeling, and what is really going on there. No amount of prep work is going to get you that amount of information of those engagements and being able to see the reality of things on the ground. So that has just kind of been true for my approach generally. Now I'm in a position where I'm not knocking on the doors. What that means is that I can't make decisions for what makes their lives easier anymore, because that was over a decade ago. So for us to design this product in a way that helps those people work well, we still have to go to the source of truth and say, what is it that you're running into today? And how is today's technology being a burden or being helpful for you? And by enabling those folks to see that we're practicing the same way that we expect for them to practice, it just models some responsible behavior of agencies like this. Like, your product thinking should be supporting people just like our people out there in the field should be supporting families. Now, scaling it up, you obviously have to make sure that you can't just take one experience and make that everybody's experience, but we should allow for it to be as standard as possible, as streamlined as possible, so that folks can do that individual family work while not being worried about, am I clicking the right buttons on a system, or am I annoyed by a screen that popped up or something?
18: Yeah. You pointed out earlier that, you know, Arizona's Department of Child Safety carries, you know, one of the most important consequential missions in state government as protecting children from abuse and neglect while supporting families. And I'm wondering, you kind of hinted at that in your last response, but how do you hold on to that, the weight of that mission, Stephen, as you operate increasingly at the level of systems, data, technology, away from people, but keeping the children always in view? How do you balance that out?
17: Yes. So, you know, I'm over our data functions and software, and it's easy to see things as just interactions or, you know, reports or percentages or data, but, you know, it's still people at the end of the day. And for me, like, I've got two kids, right? And I'm a lifelong Arizonan, and I want my kids to have a better future in Arizona, and not just my kids, but their friends

0: driven. And I think when I was prepping for this and getting all the information around this, I found very interesting your career and the work that you're doing. You've also been described as business value driven type of leader. And I'm wondering, you hear that phrase and you don't really necessarily hear it in the context of child welfare, where the business is human safety and family well-being. I'm wondering if you could share with us, what does the phrase actually mean to you in practice, given the work you're doing?
1: Yeah, right. Because it's easy to reduce it to like, is it ROI? Or are you just getting more money back? But like, that's not it. Like for value and child welfare, it really is about families and kids. Like, are we making their lives better at the end of the day? And are we keeping kids safe at the end of the day? So anything that we build, any data product we build, any software product we build, starts that question in mind. Are we giving more time back to case managers to get their work done? Are we making a change that's going to make families get better information from the department for dependency matters? Like, there's that core question. And we do ask when we're meeting with our executive leadership, with our, you know, middle management, with our frontline folks, if we make this change, you tell me what the difference is going to be to you. And then we quantify it so that we can stay objective, that I provided, you know, 15,000 hours back to core practice this fiscal year so far every single month. That's a pretty big value proposition, that we can give 15,000 hours back to families and kids.
0: Absolutely. Well, it's a good way to look at it too. Yeah, we can switch gears. I'd like to start off with the big picture, and I understand that the department undertook a major 3-year modernization of its child welfare information system, and I believe including the federally mandated comprehensive child welfare information system known, and I think it's called Guardian. I'm just wondering, just to give that was kind of context for our audience, but what was the state agency's legacy technology like? What was the state of it when you began, and what is some of the strategic vision? How is it helping caseworkers and operations with this transformation?
1: Yeah, so when I started, we didn't have cell phones. We had desktop computers, and you had to be like in the building. Yeah, exactly. It was painful, man. But the screen was designed for 4-inch monitors, and they just kept tacking more screens on these things. So it was ancient and terrible experience. So when we shifted over to this new modern system, you know, it's in the cloud. People can open it up on their cell phones. They can use the voice typing on their, you know, phone keyboard, center case notes. Like, there's a lot that they can do now. So the pressing pain points of the old one were just the rigidity. You know, it couldn't work on it from the field, which our entire jobs are in the field. So you've majorly like hamstringed people's ability to do their jobs when it's so rigid. But now it's incredibly flexible. Like, if I had this tool today, the things that I could pull out of the system at the speed I can pull out of the system to help make better decisions, I don't even know what I would have done with that capability, you know, back then. But it's a game changer for folks now.
0: That's wonderful. You know, the central piece of this modernization has been the award-winning initiative you started. I believe it's Guardian Insight. I was hoping you could walk us through what Guardian Insight actually is, how its modular and agile approach differed from, say, the traditional big bang system replacements that folks are tired of, and what are some of the highest priority capabilities delivered? For example, assessment rule engines, automated invoicing, data quality improvements, analytical features. Can you give us a sense of what these are?
1: Yeah, so this regulation for CWIS was intended to drive for us the flexibility of having a truly modular approach, right? And to de-jargon that, when you open your phone has different apps, right? There's not just one app. You got to have different things for different functions. So there's an email one for emails, you know, you got a chat one for chat one. I don't have Instagram, but, you know, people have Instagram, they like photos, right? This is no different. For doing your work in child welfare, you don't need just one massive blob application. You need things that are going to meet your needs for a specific purpose.

0: For example, we have a administrative rule that our case managers have to disclose literally every single piece of information that's created inside our system within 10 days. And that burden is wild. To enable that, though, that feature of getting information and sending it to relevant parties is not the same as what you need to do case planning with a family in a room. So the modular approach is build an app that meets that need. And when people have to run through that process to disclose information, they have a fit for purpose tool that allows for them to get that job done very efficiently. And when they need the information in other ways, they can get to it from the other pieces of the modular application. So that does enable folks to not have just that big bang, but it also allows for that product thinking that we were talking about earlier, that if you need to make improvements to that one piece, you can make improvements to that one piece, and the workflow can be different, and you're not going to ruin the day of somebody else upstream or downstream because you're only impacting that one singular app.
1: That's terrific. What I found interesting throughout this whole effort is that you made human-centered design a foundation rather than in some cases, it could be a checkbox exercise. I'm wondering, how exactly did you embed human-centered design practices in the development process, working directly with caseworkers, supervisors, intake specialists, the finance teams, and even families? But what are some of the most eye-opening insights you gained from the users? And how did this approach help you produce technology that was genuinely different and more effective than your conventional government IT project?
0: I'm going to hit on the word you used there, genuine. So this phrase has followed me through my career, like genuine curiosity. And the human-centric design approach mandates that. Like, you have to be genuinely curious about what you're designing. And I do see that as a pitfall in some modernization efforts that people do, is you get folks coming into it with a little bit of ego, like, oh, I know how to fix this. I'll design it. It's going to be whiz-bang. It's going to be sweet. But in this human-centric design approach, you got to take that step back and say, okay, I might have done it before, but I'm curious. Why do you click that screen today? Why do you do these five steps? And tell me, like, is that necessary, or are you just doing it because you've been doing it? And could we make it a little bit easier for you so this thing gets you out of being the chair to keyboard interface and gets you into doing a real impactful job?
1: Can I follow up with a question around, you know, were you out working with in the field during this project? Were you out with the families? Were you out doing interviews with caseworkers in this situation or not? Was that part of your team?
0: Oh yeah, you know, that's fair. Like, operationally, like what I've learned is that having a title with chief at the beginning ends up causing intimidation, right? So I know it's fascinating because there's power dynamics at play. Because to me, I'm just Steven. You know, like, I'm not that big of a deal. But because those letters are there in front of my title, then I have to make sure I'm enabling my teams to be the folks that are out there doing that end user engagement, because it breaks down that barrier. People are much more comfortable telling a product owner, here's what my pain points are and why I think your application could be better, than they are telling me directly, because they just naturally, power dynamics are at play there. So that's been a lot of it, emphasizing with my team psychological safety, genuine curiosity, and then get out there in the real world being humble and approachable, friendly, kind, like all those things that you want to do to support the ability to get to ground truth of what's actually happening.
1: What are some of the most significant challenges facing systems modernization? We'll explore this question and so much more when our conversation continues on the Business of Government Hour. This is the Center This Week, highlighting the latest trends and best practices for improving government effectiveness, brought to you by the IBM Center for the Business of Government. I'm Michael Keegan, Leadership Fellow at the Center and host of its weekly interview program, The Business of Government Hour. The Center This Week is our opportunity to inform and, most importantly, to invite you, our listeners, to use the center as a how-to resource for improving government effectiveness at the state, local, and federal levels. Our guest today is Clarence Carter, Commissioner of the Tennessee Department of Human Services and author of Our Net Has Holes in It. I want to focus in on the chapter, What Exactly Is Wrong? Because in that chapter, there are two or three consequential holes you've identified. I was hoping you could share with them and kind of maybe elaborate on those holes.
2: Sure. The first hole is this idea that we don't have a shared vision or overarching objective. And in the preceding chapter in the book, we share the story of the Winchester Mystery House, which is a massive edifice that was built without intentional design. And so it grew from this 8-room farmhouse to this 166-room monolith that literally makes no sense. And it's my argument that our safety net is built the same way. There was no intentional design. So the first problem is it is a lack of shared vision. Then you move to that lack of shared vision, and that is what enables us to have all of the different programs that are all single-purpose, disconnected programs. That, again, each program was intended to address a singular aspect of human existence, as if somehow that thing were the silver bullet to well-being. Well, over the course of my time in this work, I have come to understand that most of the individuals who need the support of the system of public supports don't need just one thing, that they have multiple connected challenges. But yet the program set doesn't realize that, and it is very difficult, if not impossible, to link programs together to take a more comprehensive view of service to that individual. And that leads to a next challenge of the system is not what I call person or consumer centric. And what I mean by that is that which has me in need of external supports might be very different in most regards, is very different, Michael, what would have you in need. But yet, we don't have a system that is able to custom tailor to the needs of a consumer. And so we have what we call a program-centric system, where our objective is, our focus is on the effective delivery of the program, not the well-being of the individual. Those things collide together to make the kind of ridiculous system that we currently have.
1: For the IBM Center for the Business of Government, I'm Michael Keegan, and this has been The Center This Week.
3: If the 21st century has provided any lessons so far, it is the power of the unexpected. What has been starkly revealed is how systems in place to meet anticipated problems failed when the unanticipated happened. Now more than ever, government leaders need practical, actionable insights on how to best manage and lead through uncertain and disruptive periods. That's why the IBM Center for the Business of Government has published Transforming the Business of Government, Insights on Resiliency, Innovation, and Performance. 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The cascade of catastrophic events and the constancy of uncertainty raises fundamental questions about how governments can anticipate, prepare for, and respond to these and other shocks yet to come. That's why the IBM Center for the Business of Government has published Transforming the Business of Government, Insights on Resiliency, Innovation, and Performance. Edited by Dan Chenock and Michael Keegan, the book offers leaders practical, actionable insights on how best to manage and lead through uncertain, disruptive periods. 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
1: Welcome back to the Business of Government Hour. Our guest today is Stephen Hinsey, Chief Data and Product Officer at the Arizona Department of Child Safety. I'm Michael Keegan, your host. You know, modernization efforts, I'm sure you dealt with this, Stephen, that they, when you're trying to scale them, they always encounter major obstacles. And I'm hoping you could share with us, what are some of the biggest technical, organizational, and cultural ones I think you just kind of shared, or regulatory challenges you faced during those 3-year transformation? And how did your team overcome some of these challenges, or mitigate them, ameliorate them?
0: Yeah, man, there's a lot in that one. So what I would say is, like, the cultural changes, I hit on a little bit with the psychological safety and stuff, but the drive of humans to continue their habits is amazing, right? Like, we're all creatures of habit, right? Like, I have the same breakfast. It's eggs and toast every day, you know? Like, if you came in and tried to change my breakfast, I'd ask you why. And it's the same sort of thing that our folks have. When you've been doing the job for a while and running it, and you get in the weeds of the flow, and it's sometimes hard to break out of that and say, what could different look like in whatever workflow circumstance that you have? So to me, that's one of our biggest challenges, actually. It's not necessarily the regulations. Regulations are, you know, words in black and white, but you can always ask the question of, what does it mean to comply with that regulation, and can we do it slightly differently and still meet the spirit of it? And that same sort of question for every workflow and process, and maintaining that without being annoying. You know, because if people see it as, like, you're just questioning me all the time, like, quit asking these questions, it's harder to get to that, what could make this better. But doing it in a way that's in partnership with folks, and it's not questioning their authority or their expertise or their experience, and it's just neutral, genuine question. That's been the biggest shift over the last 3 years that I think is making us successful. Because all of our tiers are getting to that space where it's okay to question the current state and to envision something better. And, you know, it's an interesting side effect of in child welfare industries that sometimes government employees feel like they can't have nice things. I haven't figured this out yet on why that's there. But for me, I think the standard of government should be that we have things that are nice for our people because it helps them work with families better. And it's okay to have an application that is enjoyable to use because it should make your work better. And when your work is better, your interactions with people are better.
1: It's so true. Did you deal with a lot of regulatory issues in getting this to where it needed to be?
0: Yeah. You know, most recently it's been around the artificial intelligence stuff. You know, just like everybody, when ChatGPT came out, I was like, what is this? How do I use it? And what can we do? Right. But the way that my brain operates on all these things is, as soon as there's value, it's not if this is coming or if it's going to be good, it's when, and then how do we actually make it be? So there were a lot of new rules that people are putting out, state regulations and new processes. And, you know, we could have sat back and said, let's wait for other people to play it out. But we didn't do that. We said, we still have needs and we think this is a fit. So rather than waiting for the rules to be all formalized and finalized, let's do it. So we worked with our Department of Administration and were the first agency to go through the approval process for an AI use case that wasn't done in the shadows, like all above ground and transparent and clear. So that part was very cool for us because we were able to help them think through their process too. So rather than seeing the initial regulation of someone trying to do good and protect from poor AI use cases, we were able to craft it and say, this is how you build a model that you can scale up and you can use, and you can do it with the regulations and not have it be such a pain.
1: That's phenomenal, really. I mean, I want to talk a little bit more about AI, but I want to talk about impact in general from these efforts. What measurable improvements, Stephen, have you seen or has the department seen? And most importantly, the caseworkers on the front end and the families, ultimately the mission itself, whether it's improvements in efficiency, data quality, staff experience, error reduction, or most importantly, the outcomes for child welfare. What are you seeing? And maybe you could perhaps, in your answer, you could share some success stories or specific metrics you're proud of?
0: Yeah. Man, there's so many metrics to choose from. We've been doing a lot of work here. So what I would say, one of the things that I am most excited about that we've done is the ability to reduce the amount of caseworker input required to track whether or not children were seen, which is the core of our mission, is to go see kids when people say they're in danger and to do what we can to assess the situation. And, you know, if they need to intervene, they intervene. In our old system, we didn't have a good way of measuring that. We had to augment that with a bunch of other controls. And now we have the ability to answer that question through administrative data that doesn't involve a bunch of manual tracking. So, when you look at the measurement itself, you know, our response times to reports and getting out and seeing kids and the assessment of those kids within time frames have all measurably improved over the years. And that's, you know, that's a direct result of having people be able to use these systems better because they get that time to be able to go out and do that work. So that one has just always been near and dear to me for, you know, a decade and change working here. It's being a part of those improvements over the years and seeing it evolve to where it is today has just been amazing. Now, there's a bunch of other things I could point to around, you know, we didn't have to spend money in one area because we made system operational improvements that avoided us spending more money, right? And those are things that, you know, CFOs are happy about that and our budget folks are happy about that, but none of it drives as much as the kids and families.
1: Oh yeah. I mean, you see some of these savings probably go back to programs if they can be reprogrammed. I'm not too sure how Arizona works in terms of that, but you become more efficient as an entity. And it definitely has to help also the frontline caseworkers in terms of how they're doing their day. You mentioned, Stephen, AI earlier, and I'm wondering if you can elaborate on some of the most impactful applications of AI in terms of affirming and maybe taking some of the drudgery, if you will, away from the caseworkers so they can focus on the people that matter.
0: Yeah, so I mentioned that process of disclosing information before, right? Now, that topic, eyes glaze over at legal disclosure, right? Like, it's like, God, why are we talking about this? But the act of disclosing information and redacting information is incredibly important to get right. And there's a unique space in child welfare that it's one thing when we get requests to just disclose information to the public, but when you're looking at situations for families and children, it becomes a incredibly nuanced decision on do I redact this sentence or not? Because typically when people think about I'm disclosing material, they're thinking I'm just going to remove all the names, you know, any healthcare data, I'll take that out to make sure that we're protecting people's identities and health information. However, this particular rule that we have to disclose that stuff because these materials are being used to decide permanency and well-being of children in court matters. So they do need to know how a child's health is and how a parent's changes are coming along. So it becomes a much more nuanced thing. So we have to disclose home visits is one of them. You know, caseworkers go out every single month or more than once a month, and they talk to kids and see how they're doing in foster placements. When we disclose that information, we can't disclose where a foster placement lives, because that's a privacy issue for them. So we have to selectively identify from large sets of, you know, texts that case managers are typing in what information is okay to be disclosed and what information should not be. And the rules are not as black and white as what off-the-shelf products can allow. So AI has been what's enabled us to say, let's put all of our business rules, which are very meticulous, into this AI tool that you could no way program without the flexibility of generative AI. and pass these documents through. And now we're seeing that it's catching things that humans typically were working hard to catch before, but it's heightening their awareness as well. Because when the machine does a first pass, it's like they just gave this report to a newbie to do all of the redactions. And, you know, anybody who knows, like, from the editing side of things, it's much easier to edit content that's been created than it is to create content, right? That might be unfair to editors out there. I'm not an editor. Apologies to any editors that I might have offended with that. It's a tough job. But that level of objectivity you get to have now as a second pass on this redacted material. So it allows for people to be a little bit more critical and sharp-eyed when they're looking at the AI classified and redacted content. That's one. There are many more, but that's the one that I see generally translates well because people understand what redaction is, even though it's a boring topic.
1: That's great. So, you know, you kind of hinted at this, but I was hoping we could delve a little deeper, Stephen. How are you using, say, predictive insights, and how do you balance innovation with the risks there?
0: Yeah, this has been interesting. There's, you know, executive orders about child welfare agencies using predictive insights and how we can apply that within child welfare industries, right? So there are some things that we're doing here in preparation to make sure that as we're applying any advanced analytics, that we got the basics covered, like, you know, bias and data quality and all of that. So for child welfare, what's interesting about it is it's not as standardized as healthcare is. You know, like healthcare, if you've got whatever diagnosis, that diagnosis crosses state lines, right? Child welfare, those definitions of abuse and neglect and the incidents that are substantiated of abuse and neglect, those don't translate to other states in the way that like healthcare diagnoses do. So for us, like we've got you know, decades long agency here and a large amount of data around what is Arizona's demographic when it comes to abuse and neglect. So for us to think about any sort of predictive modeling, risk modeling, it starts with ground zero of what is the actual risk that we're trying to avoid. And to do that, you have to know very well what are the specific incidents of abuse and neglect, and have you created the characteristics of those things to be able to say that you've got a solid foundation for a predictive model, that this is what abuse and neglect looks like in Arizona specifically, based off of the terminology that our case managers use and the safety assessment model that Arizona uses in our jurisdiction. This is what, you know, if you talk to some folks that are just thinking about AI, they'll tell you, get your data right, do AI governance, data quality. Like, they'll hit the headlines. But the things that I shared here, like, these are the weeds. Like, this is how you actually do it. You got to get into the definitions and the nitty-gritty of things.
1: You know, I'm wondering, Stephen, how do you ensure that the AI augmentation that we're doing, and in particular in your office, is sort of complementing human judgment but not replacing human judgment? How do you deal with that bigger conversation?
0: Yeah, I mean, it starts by demystifying a little bit, right? Like, because AI seems so fancy to everybody, like it's this magic being that just landed, but it's just math. You know, it's just numbers. It's taking cosine similarities. Yeah, like, which I just lost half of the people listening to this by dropping in math terms, but that's all it is. Like, it's just math, and people have to check it to make sure that it's correct. You know, like, so the one nice thing about being in child welfare and the social worker industry generally is that the people care so much about the human involvement that to even pose the idea that you would take humans out of the loop is insane in the child welfare community. So like, that's a strength that we have, is that there are not people advocating for just let the machine do it and the people aren't involved. It's just in the core that people are going to be looped into these things. It's not going to make decisions. It's going to be a helpful work productivity tool that can give us some insights, but we are still in control. The AI doesn't run the show.
1: What does it mean to be a data-driven organization? We'll explore this question and so much more when the Business of Government Hour returns. This is the Center This Week, highlighting the latest trends and best practices for improving government effectiveness, brought to you by the IBM Center for the Business of Government. I'm Michael Keegan, Leadership Fellow at the Center and host of its weekly interview program, The Business of Government Hour. My guest today is Jason Weil, co-author with Professor Linda Hill and Emily Tadars of the new book, Genius at Scale, How Great Leaders Drive Innovation at Scale. In government, where agency boundaries are often legally defined and interagency collaboration is notoriously difficult, how would the ABC framework apply?
4: I think that you could argue this framework applies even more to government than private sector, right? So architects in government, you know, how do you build cultures of experimentation within agencies despite the perceived enormous risk aversion? How do you create safe spaces for learning without eroding accountability? I think this is all about an architect's kind of mindset, especially you could say in crises where a lot of people say, hey, it warrants top-down leadership. We have examples of like Cleveland Clinic and other places where they actually did the opposite. Bridgers in government, I already talked a bit about this. I think it's really the most critical role because of the importance of interagency collaboration. And that is, I mean, almost by definition, and essentially bridging without formal authority is kind of a permanent condition and a way of working. I mean, you know this. No single agency controls the full policy or operational landscape. And then catalysts in government. I mean, this is about driving movements that really literally cross agency boundaries entirely. Right? Think about pandemic responses, you know, smart cities, climate initiatives. The catalyst role is really about articulating a purpose that's big enough for everyone, but not too big, and then empowering others to kind of carry the work forward. And, you know, for me, a catalyst in action does three things, and I think this is highly relevant to the world of government. It's removing friction or inserting friction. And the third is knowing when to use when. And I think that's what great catalysts do, is they let go of control, but when they have to intervene, they do it for that specific reason, but also to model a behavior, because obviously we all know that like government accountability structures are really rigid, but the world is changing really fast. So I think the framework hopefully is going to be something that helps lots of leaders understand how you can simultaneously motivate people and speak to their heart, but also go from whiteboard to reality in terms of concrete actions.
1: Through the IBM Center for the Business of Government, I'm Michael Keegan. And this has been The Center This Week.
3: If the 21st century has provided any lessons so far, it is the power of the unexpected. What has been starkly revealed is how systems in place to meet anticipated problems failed when the unanticipated happened. Now more than ever, government leaders need practical, actionable insights on how to best manage and lead through uncertain and disruptive periods. That's why the IBM Center for the Business of Government has published Transforming the Business of Government, Insights on Resiliency, Innovation, and Performance. 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The cascade of catastrophic events and the constancy of uncertainty raises fundamental questions about how governments can anticipate, prepare for, and respond to these and other shocks yet to come. That's why the IBM Center for the Business of Government has published Transforming the Business of Government, Insights on Resiliency, Innovation, and Performance. Edited by Dan Chenock and Michael Keegan, the book offers leaders practical, actionable insights on how best to manage and lead through uncertain, disruptive periods. 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
1: Welcome back to the Business of Government Hour. Our guest today is Stephen Hinsey, Chief Data and Product Officer at the Arizona Department of Child Safety. I'm Michael Keegan, your host. So, Stephen, we talked about a business value-driven leader that you are. But I'm wondering, what in practice does it mean for the department to be a data-driven organization? Can you help us understand that better?
0: Yeah. So there are a lot of ways that people talk about data-driven. And ironically, I don't think the answer is a percentage or a number, right? Like to be data driven, it's behaviors that you see of people. Like when they're looking at making a tough decision, they aren't just in a corner office smoking cigars, brainstorming stuff, you know, like they're actually asking the questions of, that's an interesting situation. Have we validated that? Is it broad scale? Is it something that's localized? Is it something that we see happening seasonally? Like, so these sorts of questions are the things that I look for to say that an organization is data driven. The behaviors that you see of organizations that are not, they're incredibly reactive. Situation comes up, there's a bunch of assumptions that are made about what needs to be done to fix whatever that situation is, and there's commands to make it happen tomorrow. In our organization, I've seen us move to that space of curiosity, of question, do we have any data that supports it? And not to the point that it paralyzes people, that if you don't have a chart, you're not making a decision. But that they're taking into account quantitative data, qualitative data, data from conversations that people are having, direct observations, and they're pulling that all together as part of the holistic business decision making.
1: You know, that's very important too. You know, how do you move from legacy data silos to integrated actionable insights? How have you done that during your time in your role?
0: Oh man, similarly, it's a people thing, you know, like, cause those silos exist for a reason. Like people are wanting to control the things that are under their control, right? In our organization, we've been practicing a lot of lean management transformation things over the years, but the core of that is pay respect to the value stream. So in order to do that, you have to come to a baseline understanding that there is no independent function within our department. That does not exist. Like people have jobs for sure. They have actions that they take that they're responsible for. However, things that people are doing out in the front line supporting families cannot be done without people in the back office doing something to support that same work. That same conversation happens with our data. So we have an operating model with information governance. I use the word information governance instead of data governance because data people think about spreadsheets, but information people tend to broadly expand that category a little more. And we have the right heads at the table and we say, look, we're going to learn some things and we might learn that budget tracks this number in a certain way. However, the field folks track it in a different way. And those two ways we need to make sure communicate well with each other in order for our information to be the most accurate. So again, like, you know, I'm a chief data and product officer, but I'm talking about people again, because that's what it comes down to, is how do we make sure that we're not reinforcing those silos by only having one side of the house in the decision-making for anything we're doing related to our data decisions.
1: That's a great point. You know, I'm wondering, Stephen, maybe you could give us a little insight, a little peek into this, and it gets in a little bit of the weeds, but I think it's important conversation is, what key metrics or outcomes do you prioritize when you're evaluating the performance of your work, of the work of your area?
0: So for me, I look at things like utilization. I look at work throughputs. I actually measure psychological safety in our teams. So we have once a quarter a meeting that teams get together and they report back a Likert scale on psychological safety, and we intervene there. And to me, that's important, because if you don't have that, you can't drive innovation and sustainment. So that's an enabler for all other things. But I do look at some basic KPIs, like how many people are using our data products. I look at usage of some of our AI tools to see how well they're being adopted. I look at feedback that we're getting from our end users, and mostly for engagement, right? Like I'm not looking just for the good. I'm looking for the good and the bad. But are they actively engaged in giving me feedback?
1: Yeah, that's a great point. Yeah, I was wondering, Stephen, if you could share with me, you bring a product mindset into government. What does that look like? Could you just maybe elaborate on what we mean by product mindset, and how does that shift the way things are done day to day operationally, but even more so from an innovation perspective?
0: The baseline is it changes the entire expectation of of what your teams are doing. So historically, IT modernization projects are considered projects. You get a large amount of money, you get a set time frame, and then there's an end date. And then when that happens, you wait a few years, and then your technology's old again, and then you do the same process. You spend a lot of money, take a lot of time, you replace it. The product mindset says, if you're going to invest in something, invest in it like it's a buy it for life product, knowing that you've bought something that has components and you need to maintain those components. You might need to replace those components, right? Like your tires get old on the car, you don't keep rolling on them. You buy new tires and you put new tires on the car. And you expect to buy new tires on the car. And that's important for long-term planning and for budgets and for sustainability when you're thinking about these tools that we're developing as products rather than it's just a product or a project. So that makes conversations go easier internally to say we're never done. There's always things that we're making better and improving and changing. So change is the norm, not the exception. And it makes the asks for a specific feature or widget or data product make a little bit more sense, because it's not that, well, you just spent all of this time, effort, and energy on building a system. Why do you need more? It's baked into the narrative of, yeah, we built it, and we want to keep the car running, which means we need to change the oil, which means we need to buy new tires, which means we need to put gas in it. And those things cost time, effort, and energy. So it just shifts the narrative from being a one-time expense to a living, breathing thing that you know needs support over the long run to maintain, and it doesn't just die and end in another, you know, multi-million-dollar replacement effort.
1: Yeah. You know, I'm wondering, how do you reconcile agile iterative development with, you know, the constraints you see with traditional government, whether it's procurement, project management? How do you reconcile these two things?
0: Yeah, procurement is not agile by any means. So it is a balance on how we handle these things. So governments like plans, they like timelines, they like structures. The key is knowing that you put those plans and timelines around the end objective. How you get to that objective is where you can be agile. So as long as we haven't prescribed an overly rigid solution with a 3-year time horizon, then you have the ability to do what's needed from the bureaucracy side of forecasting and planning and budgeting. But then when it comes down to the operational side of making the changes, when the new feature hits your board, you can still ask all those questions and make the changes that you need to in the moment, because the end goals are defined well. Getting to a place that you're still conforming to all of the bureaucratic needs of long-term planning and like the budget cycles and knowing the 3-year strategic plan, if you define those goals of what you want to achieve at the end that are not so rigid that say how you get there, that's how you balance the bureaucratic needs for the long-term schedule and plans, but you're able to remain agile in how you reach that goal over that timeline. So if the question is, we need an objective to disclose information, cool, we can do that. It's going to take X amount of time. And as we start working on it, we can make changes to the solution as we go because we're on the ground at that point making decisions about workflow. So you can still have that long-term budget cycle and anything you need for strategic planning as an agency, as long as you're only focused on setting goals at that point and not prescribing the exact path to take.
1: Yeah, that's fascinating. So when you were doing the 3-year modernization effort, what did you learn? How did you bring your workforce along in this transformation journey?
0: Organizational change management is huge in this. And there are so many frameworks out there for how to do this. But the approach that we took is that you know, we are a government agency and we have official communication channels, but it doesn't mean that everything we write needs to be stiff and government. You know what I mean? So in our communications that we sent out to folks, we try to use plain language. We've enabled the ability for people to give comments on stuff that we share and tried to reduce the barrier for feedback from people within our organization. And use a little sense of humor in there too. You know, it's okay to have a little fun in your job. Not everything needs to be as serious. Like the work we're doing is serious enough. If you can't have a little bit of joy in the day, then it's just depressing, right? So that's how we enabled it, is we have an organizational change management strategy that does focus pretty heavily on engagement with people and not just blasting out communications.
1: I'm wondering, Stephen, given your background, your experience, and the efforts you're leading, what skills do you think are most critical for today's government workforce in what is obviously a data and AI-driven environment we're either in or going to be a reality? So what are some of those skills that you'd suggest are the most critical?
0: So the most, I would say, is around the curiosity piece. And that's not just for the technology people, but it's how to make that true for the organization of being okay with questioning the norms as they exist today, and being okay with someone providing some feedback of alternative approaches, maybe when they haven't even done the job that you've done before. What I think about in child welfare is that the industry is generally behind technology-wise if you look at the nation. And part of that, I think you have to overcome in building out a more modern, data-driven, AI-enabled workforce in the future. So being able to break down that barrier that this technology is not anything that is, frankly, it's not bleeding edge anymore. It's there. We should use it. It's making it normal that at one point people were scared of the internet. Like there's a clip that I talk about often. I don't know if you remember this. Do you remember Katie Couric in the 90s talking about how she would never be on the internet? And later they show like a split screen with her now, and she's on all of the apps, right? And loves her iPhone. I say the same thing when it comes to AI. Of like, if you were to go out to a field office today and they didn't have the internet, you would ask, "What are you doing?" And the same thing is going to happen with AI. So we might as well get to a space of saying it's coming. How do we do it in a way that enables us to use those tools as flexibly as we can going forward? Because the motivations behind people on how they approach it is really how you get to the space of being in an AI-driven or data-driven environment.
1: That's a great point. You know, Stephen, you've received a lot of accolades for your work in the department. I mean, most recently, the Fed 100 Award. I'm wondering, what does this recognition mean to you, and how important is it to get the message out of all the good work you're leading and all the good work the department's doing?
0: Man, that thing was a surprise to me, by the way. I was not anticipating that. I honestly, when I got the email, I thought it was spam. But again, that just goes to my mindset of I'm just Steven here. So like that was incredibly humbling for me to see that and to see those other great folks on that list, that to be in the company of those people is just amazing. So it's not about me. It's about our team. You know, I happen to be the guy getting the Fed 100 award, but there's no way I do it without the people here and the support of a great leadership team too, right? Like the reason that we're doing AI stuff today is because we have a director that a few years ago said they had a business problem they need to solve, and it was the right tool to get there. So that Fed 100 stuff was really just about helping our business work better by solving problems for them and having leadership that was willing to do it.
1: That's terrific. You know, Stephen, I'd love to end our conversation, but getting some advice that you would like to offer, maybe leaders at the state or even federal level who are dealing with some of the issues you've dealt with and trying to modernize system. What advice would you give to them to do it right, to do it well, and to engage in, to maybe avoid some pitfalls that they may encounter?
0: So, I mean, the number one piece of advice is just start doing it. Like, you can't learn something until you're actually in it. And it's one thing to read the articles. You can listen to all the podcasts. You can watch all the videos. But the experience of going through it is important to do. Now, you don't have to do it on your own. Like, you know, I willingly offer my time to other state agencies to help talk through some of these challenges. But the first thing is just to be okay taking the first step, knowing that there's going to be a mistake. So if you have that knowledge in advance, then pick something that's, when you make a mistake, not going to create a massive problem. This is about selecting a reasonable, a justifiable risk as a learning opportunity. And that should be clear going into it with everybody in the organization, is that we're doing something to try it and to learn so that we can get better from that and deliver things that are amazing in the future. I mean, anybody knows the first time you build something, you immediately look at it and you're like, oh, I wish I could have done that better. Like, now that I know all the things, I would change 50 things. So rip the Band-Aid. Get out there and do something.
1: Great. Excellent way to end our conversation. Steven, I want to thank you for your time today, but I would also like to thank you for your dedicated public service for the state of Arizona.
0: Oh, thank you. And I appreciate our conversation. This has been fun.
1: This has been the Business of Government Hour, a conversation with Steven Hinsey, Chief Data and Product Officer at the Arizona Department of Child Safety. 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
6: 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Nights and weekends, we air Washington Nationals, Capitals, and Wizards, and the Navy Midshipmen. 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
8: I'm Steve Kathan. Attention's focused on Nebraska, where more than a dozen Americans who were on a cruise ship that was hit with a deadly hantavirus outbreak are quarantined.
9: There's no intermingling of any of the quarantined individuals. There's no visits from anyone outside of the quarantine unit.
8: Dr. Michael Waldman runs the quarantine unit. CBS's Ian Lee.
10: We now know that there were 18, all 18 were Americans. One is a dual British national. You have some of them here in Omaha and some of them in Atlanta. Now, that reason for that is because they have limited space, limited beds. If things go horribly wrong, they want to make sure that they have the resources available.
8: Cole Thomas Allen, the man charged with attempting to assassinate President Trump last month, pleaded not guilty to all charges today in federal court. The U.S. stalemate with Iran shows no sign of ending, and CBS's Stacey Lynn reports there is talk of something to ease the pain at the pump.
11: As gas prices nationwide top $4.50 a gallon, the president told CBS News he'd pause the 18-cent federal tax for a period of time. He said it would be restored when prices come down. The tax funds highway and transit projects, and suspending it would require congressional approval.
8: The lone Democrat on the FCC is speaking out, as we hear from CBS's Jim Krasula.
12: FCC member Ana Gomez says ABC has been a victim of a, quote, sustained, coordinated campaign of censorship and control by the Trump administration. Gomez has released a letter she sent to the CEO of Disney, which owns ABC, saying that the FCC under Republican Chairman Brendan Carr has been weaponized to pressure, quote, a free and independent press and all media into submission.
8: The CBS News has learned President Trump has approved a plan to fire FDA Director Marty McCarry. Today, the president was touting administration efforts aimed at maternal health.
13: Since we launched the website just a few months ago, over 19,000 Americans have used those fertility medicines and discounts and saved more than $15 million just in a short period of time, very matter of weeks.
8: Now to South Florida, where 11 people were hurt in a weekend boat explosion. CBS Miami's Steve Maggiore.
14: Witnesses say the boat was surrounded by first responders in minutes. 911 call audio describes how a child had to be taken to the hospital.
15: Rescue 10 to air rescue. I got one pediatric, got burned, and also has a femur fracture.
14: Witness Patrick Lee described how stunning the sight was.
16: We saw people, three people fly out of the boat. Just saw a lot of them with burns all over them.
8: This is CBS News.
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8: A Trump administration official has gone back to his roots.
26: I was a lumberjack from a small town in northern Wisconsin. I know
27: Transportation Secretary Sean Duffy, who starred on MTV's Real World almost 30 years ago, is revealing he and his wife, who met on the series, have taken their 9 children on a road trip or a new reality show to celebrate the country's 250th.
28: I think Mud's kind of mad. I'm not.
29: Yes. We're not going to fight on this trip.
27: Duffy's predecessor, Pete Buttigieg, calls the adventure out of touch with reality when regular families can't afford road trips anymore because gas prices are so high. Duffy says production costs were covered by a nonprofit and neither he nor his wife received royalties. Deborah Rodriguez, CBS News.
8: A new poll finds younger Americans are more pessimistic than older ones about the state of the job market. It's a reversal from 3 years ago when older folks were more pessimistic about it. Steve Kathan, CBS News.
30: 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The Air Force Research Laboratory is undergoing its biggest organizational change in nearly 3 decades. The laboratory now features 7 major organizations, including new mission-focused directorates for air warfare, space warfare, information, and spectrum warfare. The Defense Department's CIO is giving mission owners a new playbook to rationalize business systems. 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
30: 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I'm Michelle Sandiford.
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2: Welcome to Amtower Off-Center on the Federal News Network. I'm Mark Amtower. I'm here today with a longtime friend and self-proclaimed Oasis Plus nerd and the founder and CEO of Mild Red, Katie Helwig. Welcome back to the show, Katie.
3: Well, thank you, Mark. It's great to be here.
2: I think the first time you were on, you were still with AFSCEA and you were running the small business program.
3: Yeah, we did. And you helped us start our innovation summit, I believe, and you were there as well. So it was a nice time.
2: It was a great time, and it's a great organization, but that's not why we're here today. We're here because we're both tracking the, I would call them nuances, but they're more like sledgehammers, the changes in the government procurement arena, particularly around smalls. So let's just jump into it. I mean, we both have articles in WashTech right now. So in your most recent piece, you're talking about budget pressure, simplifying federal procurement, and separating winners from losers. Take that and tell me why you're arguing that it's getting simpler with fewer variables.
3: Sure. So I do a weekly kind of weather report on Oasis Plus opportunities and things that come on eBuy, including Mass. And we're seeing, just from the numbers, you know, we've been doing about 6 months now, and seeing a lot more MRAS surveys coming out that are just like click the box, etc. We're seeing a lot of LPTA, which I thought was dead. It seems to be having a resurrection and using that for lowest price technically acceptable as an evaluation. And then we're seeing more and more what's called HTRO, which is the opposite of LPTA, which is the highest rated technical offer for some more complex opportunities and evaluation processes. It's like taking the Oasis Plus scorecard and putting it on steroids. And that's how they're evaluating. And I think why it's so appealing is because both of them kind of have an end date, meaning for LPTA, if you're the lowest price, and you're technically acceptable, the procurement is done. All the other proposals submitted don't even get looked at. So it's, and the opposite is for HTRO, although there's certainly more complex evaluation. You have to evaluate all the self-scoring cards, make sure it's correct. But if the highest score stays the highest score and their price is reasonable, they get awarded the contract. So those two things, I think, are becoming more prevalent just from viewing all the stuff on eBuy. And when we were talking about it, you're like, you should write it up. So I did.
2: It was a great piece. So for those who haven't read it yet, again, Katie posted the link on her LinkedIn profile. If you're not connected with Katie, I suggest you follow and connect and find this article. My piece took a somewhat different tack, and I wasn't talking about, you know, you have a position on Oasis or Alliant, or you even have a CMAS schedule. We could take a deep dive into all of the above, but what I'm seeing on the industry side for those who are not yet positioned on any of those vehicles is there's a lot of fragmentation, there's a lot of uncertainty, and the environment is becoming extremely difficult to participate in. Will you give me your take on that, please?
3: So I think when I read your article,

0: And I love how you preface it with the principles and such. I kind of got the thing that you were talking more about commercial work. And on my side, it's more professional services. So I thought they were different. But as I continue to reread it and analyze it, they do seem to intersect because I was looking up what's commercial and what's non-commercial, and the definitions are about as clear as mud. So for government contracting, and I think that's what we're seeing today. Because certainly, if it's considered commercial, it's a more streamlined acquisition, and the definition of non-commercial in GovCon, believe it or not, is anything that's not commercial. So I think we're seeing strides in trying to streamline by moving towards everything being commercial.
1: Okay. One of the things that I was trying to point out in my article, and I hope I was successful, is that this administration seems to be very unfriendly towards small business in general, but mostly the set-aside programs, with the possible exception of veteran-owned and service disabled veteran-owned businesses. And there's, the whole DEI thing from the Trump perspective is that it's wrong, that it's evil, that we have to get rid of it completely. But for the last several years, it has been, if not the law of the land, the understood operating environment. And companies are just getting pounded because of this. So am I correct in assuming that this administration is not the most friendly toward smalls?
0: I think there's a few things that go into that. Again, I always talk about the numbers for Oasis Plus. There's five different contract types. There's the unrestricted, there's small business, there's 8A, there's women-owned, SDVOSB, and HubZone. When you pull the numbers right now for this very professional services vehicles, the numbers say Oasis Plus small business is higher than unrestricted. Unrestricted is second. Third is Oasis Plus 8A contract. And then following below is SDVOSB, and way below is women-owned, and way, way below is HubZone. So there's still a lot of, we're talking over $200 million, right? That is so far on the vehicle that's been obligated. I think what we're seeing, though, I always hate to do the DEI thing, but what I think we're seeing, though, is yes, small businesses, but small businesses have to be mature, like the CMMC and cybersecurity, and understanding what that means, and it's securing the defense industrial base, and that's the risk of that's a small business risk that this administration, I think, is taking very seriously, and it is hurting a lot of small businesses.
1: Okay. Well, one of the things both of us have emphasized for quite some time, I remember you emphasizing this back at AFCEA, is you should not be leaning on your set-aside status primarily anyway. You should be
0: Correct.
1: leading and defining the strength that you bring to the market and build your past performance on that. And are you seeing the companies, the small companies that are winning spots in Oasis, are they doing so because they're doing exactly that?
0: So, winning a spot on Oasis, no. Winning once you're on Oasis, yes. Right, so you have to have a certain level of past performance, you have to have a certain level of company maturity. But once you're on, you have to differentiate, you have to specialize, you have to, because it's a team sport on Oasis Plus, so you have to be able to attract team members to join your team, and you have to market yourself to get on winning teams.
1: Okay, cool. We're going to go ahead and take our first break. You're listening to Amtower Off Center on the Federal News Network. I hope you're finding this useful, because I am. Katie and I will return right after this.
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1: Welcome back to Amtower Off Center on Federal News Network. I'm here with Katie Helwig, CEO and president of Mild Red. She is a consulting expert in the area of particularly winning business on OASIS, getting you on the contract and helping you queue up business. So, Katie, you wrote that the real competition is often decided before the RFQ is released. Would you like to extrapolate a little bit on that, please?
0: Sure. So we're seeing another trend, not just the evaluation factors of HGRO and LPTA, but particularly for DHS. There's a new part of the FAR overhaul, which says if the agency does their market research, they're able to, at the RFP stage, limit the amount of vendors who actually receive the solicitation. So prior to the FAR overhaul, there was a little caveat or a little blurb there that said to folks, hey, if you hear about a solicitation, you can ask for it and they're obligated to give it to you so you can respond. That piece or that little blurb has been taken out. So, yes. So it truly is an opportunity for them to limit the amount of resources and only send it to maybe five people or five companies, hoping to get three solicitations and be able to make an award fairly quickly. We're seeing this at USCIS. We're seeing this at a CBP. And I think we're going to see more and more of that. So in essence, and even if you've talked to the customer, if you haven't submitted that RFI, if you're not, if you don't have brand visibility or brand trust already established, you're not going to see that RFP. And, oh, by the way, you're not going to know who received that RFP to even get on a team. So pre-positioning, absolutely. We're seeing teaming and team proposed teams being discussed at the MRAS and the RFI stage to give the contracting officer or the program management team a more rounded idea of who is going to be on that team so that you are one of the five, three, seven, whatever they deem appropriate to get that solicitation.
1: Yeah, and how are they making this determination? I'm assuming they're deploying, because there's so many contractors out there in these various gene pools, are they deploying AI to help them find companies that fit?
0: Well, I mean, in the true spirit of competition, it should be at the RFI stage, right? So pretty much if you don't submit a response at the RFI stage or the MRAS stage, you're not going to even be called to the table. But they don't say that. What they say is they conducted market research. They don't really say what they did, right? So
1: or how
0: they did it. So you have to kind of cover all your bases. Right, you do have to respond to the RFI. You do have to establish some sort of brand trust within that agency. You do have to have, if they are looking, you do have to have a social media presence. You do have to have a website that makes sense, that kind of aligns with what you're talking about. You do have to have past performance that you're talking about, that you can do the work. You know, you do have to have those handshakes that, you know, that you have established some sort of, like, if it's, you know, if you're getting that, they feel comfortable enough to give you one of the five golden tickets to be able to respond. So that happens, you know, that happens way before the RFP stage.
1: Okay. Well, you know, pre-COVID, I did about a 10-year run speaking at the APMP National Capital Conference every year. And from the first time I spoke there, the complaint was, or the lament was, if the contracting officer doesn't know us, we shouldn't even bid. Well, that's never been the contracting officer's problem. It's always been the vendor's problem. And there's a lot of ways that you can deal with that. And you know, my favorite is LinkedIn. So if your LinkedIn, and I want your feedback on this, if your LinkedIn company profile does not match your company website, does not match the area of expertise you're bidding on, you're kind of shooting yourself in the foot.
0: 100%. Again, kind of marketing folks out there, you're establishing brand trust. And in order to do that, your message has to be consistent. It should be consistent in your response to the RFI, which can be understood on your on LinkedIn or other social media platforms, which it also contributes to your capability statement that you submit, which also does to the website. There needs to be some sort of cohesiveness. And I would say, with, if I go back to DEI, Mark, that you were saying, marketing for those set-asides didn't really play as much as people thought they did, right? Because you went in and, you know, some places and you were in 8A and you knew the contracting officer and, you know, you developed a rapport and, we have this opportunity, go bid, they get a sole source, right? There was no real marketing other than FaceTime, brand trust that way. Now marketing, I think, is going to play, you know, the smalls waited until they got large enough where they had to worry about marketing. I feel like marketing has to be part of a startup's consideration to be able to move in this new landscape.
1: Yeah, I mean, we had a semi-discussion on this earlier today on ideation, where if marketing is not integrated into the overall company strategy, you're really operating at a loss as well. So, yeah. And for those of you who aren't familiar with what we're talking about, Katie and I belong to a group called GovCon Ideators. You can find us at govconideators.com. It's free to join our sessions, which are Tuesday and Friday at 9 a.m. for 30 minutes Tuesdays. We usually have a topic and a speaker, and Fridays are kind of a free-for-all. You bring your questions, your problems, and you have a team of experts who may answer them. So enough of commercial on that. But the whole thing about the pre-positioning, what have we missed anything here that a company should be doing?
0: I've always gone back to, you know, understanding your past performance and where that past performance leads. Understand that, and I know there's conversations out there that the CPAR system, you know, the way government or DOD kind of evaluates a contractor's performance, that is trying to be revised. But right now, your past performance is king. And your ratings are how you're going to continue to grow. And HTRO, it's all about your CPARs. It's all about your past performance. LPTA, it's all about your price. So you need to be lean and mean in that area. So I guess for a small business, you have to decide what playground you want to play in at your stage. And you have to adjust your business strategy accordingly.
1: Okay, so again, you deal primarily with services companies. Yeah. I deal with a mix of product companies and service companies. On the product side, we can safely assume that if multiple companies are selling the same or similar products, it's going to be a price play, right? So the set-aside status will not matter. I don't know that it ever played a huge role in that arena anyway, but price is price. So you've got to be able to squeeze your margins if you want to play here.
0: Yep. And the challenge is, again, in the perfect world, that's where LPTA should stay, where you can just buy it commercially and there's no differentiator between, you know, buying it from company A or buying it for company B. But LPTA kind of falls into other areas, like the Army has used LPTA for large training contracts, you know, for like, you know, electromagnetic training, and you need all these qualified instructors and you're doing it LPTA, right? That doesn't make any sense to me, right? And IRS was doing that a little bit, but again, we're seeing this merge of this compressed budget cycle and they have to get things on contract they have to be creative, and they can't, you know, and with the everything seems to be protested, and, you know, and they have to, you know, they have to keep the mission going. So they're finding ways within the FAR that they can get their mission accomplished. And some of these shorter procurement opportunities or reduced labor in evaluating opportunities are becoming more and more, I think, attractive to get that done.
1: Okay. We're going to take a break. 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Katie and I shall return right after this.
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1: Welcome back to AmTower Off Center on the Federal News Network. I'm here today with Katie Helwig, the president and CEO of Mild Red. Katie is an expert in OASIS Plus, so if you need help there, call her. Oh, before I migrate to the next question, Katie, am I correct in assuming OASIS Plus has sort of a perpetual on-ramp?
0: They do have a continuous on-ramp right now, continuous, which can be closed at any time.
1: Okay.
0: So if you look at the actual Amendment 8 on the first page, it says it's open until January of 2027, but it does have kind of fine print if they get, you know, if they consider they have enough vendors in the pools, they can close it. And they said they'll try to give 90 days notice or not, which was very funny how they phrased it. But right now, yes, I expect it to stay open for calendar year 2026.
1: Okay, so if you're not on OASIS, number one, particularly for services firms, you know, put your butt in gear and take a very serious look at it and get some help and get on. Because it's going to be one of the major vehicles, if not the major vehicle, for services going forward. So in my article, one of the concepts that you can sort of take from it is a barbell effect. The large integrators getting larger, niche players thriving in specific product areas, and other companies basically losing out. How do you interpret this dynamic, and do you agree with it?
0: First of all, I agree with it. Should it be happening? I'm not sure. I think a lot of our small businesses, again, started with, if we go back to DEI, started as an 8A firm and did rely on those sole source capabilities to figure out who they wanted to be when they grew up, right? And they would morph based on the contracts that they win. Then we have other kind of just small businesses who were staffing, you know, staff augmentation, didn't have a real niche, but had a couple of people here, there, and, you know, that's where they are. Those companies are struggling. I don't think they need to struggle as much as they do, because people like, we're just a staffing firm. Well, no, you're not. You have to decide who you want to be. Are you a good staffing firm? Are you successful in staffing cleared professionals in a particular market space, in a particular area? Do you have kind of your virtual bench ready to go? That's a differentiator. But if you don't know who you are and you don't know why you are better than anyone else in one thing, or I know, Mark, you talk about this, right? Find out what you need to find out what you're better than everybody else in your market space. If you can't answer that question, barbell effect, 100%, you're going to be left behind in this new market space.
1: Yeah, it's the differentiate or die equation with which 100%. We're both familiar. And you should be, regardless of what you do, you should be attempting to differentiate from your competitors any opportunity you get, as long as that differentiation resonates with the people you're trying to influence. So differentiation for the sake of differentiation, no. It's got to have a purpose. It has to have a direction. Let's migrate into, in your framework, agencies are minimizing risk and simplifying evaluations. Does that inherently favor incumbents?
0: Yes.
1: That's a good answer.
0: The limiting the resources, limiting the amount of vendors who receive a solicitation, 100% that the incumbents have a leg in, if they're liked, obviously. HTRO, incumbent work, just because they're so specialized and what the point structure is, definitely favors the incumbents. The interesting part about that piece is a lot of that is larger, small businesses. And so the company that won it previously are not eligible to prime the next iteration. So they become a sub. So they're looking for the next kind of large, small business to be able to go underneath. So that's an interesting piece in the HTRO world. But those two environments, incumbents are getting the leg up. LPTA, different. That's the newcomer, because if you have 15 people and they've been on contract for 3 to 5 years and you've provided raises, periodically, you cannot submit a labor rate at the price where a newcomer can. Because you've already, your rates have already increased, at year 5. And right. So your competition are going to come in with rates at year 1 to maybe migrate to where you are at year 5. So incumbents in that arena do not have a leg up.
1: Is there a trade-off there, though, when you have somebody who's been working on a particular vehicle for multiple years? The familiarity factor, the institutional knowledge of that particular mission, that particular office, should be worth something. And if you bring in totally new people, they're going to have a learning curve. Is there any kind of balance that can be struck there?
0: Well, that would be then the evaluation of a best value or best value price trade-off. So that's where that type of evaluation would bring, mission understanding and the desire to have continuity within the workforce comes into play. But if you go LPTA, all bets are off on that. You can pretty much guarantee that none of the workforce that worked on the prior contract is going to be on the next contract unless they take a pay cut.
1: Okay. Curiouser and curiouser, huh? Where do I want to go next?
0: Anywhere. Like.
1: Yeah, well, that's pretty much what we're going to do. So all of this stuff, are we impacting long-term mission outcomes for short-term acquisition efficiency? Are the federal agency missions changing? Are they relatively the same? And if so, what's the impact point here?
0: Gosh, that's such a great question. I think I want to go back to our initial definition of what's considered commercial and what's considered non-commercial work, right? So commercial work should be relevant to the risk associated with the mission, right? Is it high risk, medium risk, low risk to accomplish the mission? Like if you get it wrong, does someone die? I mean, that's, pretty much, right? If you get this wrong, how do we have to get this right the first time, or there is some wiggle room? Whatever that risk calculator indicates should mirror how an opportunity is being procured and how that opportunity is being evaluated and how that opportunity is doing their market research. As we're moving more and more towards classifying task orders in regards to, the vehicles and GWACs versus completing a mission like, say, under Golden Dome for MDA, let's say, the more we're leaning towards commercial, the less risk we're putting towards, we're giving ourselves more risk to get it wrong, in my opinion. Right. The non-commercial is we have to get this right the first time. We have to maintain, like, that's where key personnel, you have to name them and put in the resumes and make sure they get the right people and price reasonableness to make sure that you're not lowballing just to get the contract, make sure you can execute that mission. So all of those types of things that about 5 years ago, 7 years ago, were being LPTA and people were being decimated. A program offices and the work wasn't getting done, they kind of went away from that and tried to put all these other parameters in place. But those parameters take a lot of time, a lot of resources, and a lot of protests.
1: They do indeed. We're going to take our last break. 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Katie and I shall return and wrap up right after this.
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19: When millions of American veterans returned home after World War II, they encountered what would become one of the most consequential public policies in U.S. history, the GI Bill of Rights. 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Although Black veterans were technically eligible for benefits, segregation and discriminatory practices often prevented many from accessing the same opportunities. Anastasia Ubis, Federal News Network.
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1: Welcome back to Amtower Off Center on the Federal News Network. Katie and I are having fun between takes. And we're going to wrap up now with, and I'll start with this. Again, we mentioned the shrinking acquisition force earlier, 40% fewer contracting officers, managing more demand, managing new rules. And, you know, the whole FAR revolution is you know, hard to get your hands around, your arms around, in a short period of time. So how much is really driven by the capacity constraints versus the intentional reforms going on here?
0: Yeah, I mean, I think the demand has not gone down in commensurate with the workforce, right? So they're doing even more with less. It's not like, oh, we reduced the workforce and, oh, the amount of work we have to do is reduced too. We're finding that's not the case. I think they are using, although they haven't really identified how and where yet, they're using AI to help them with some of the mundane projects. But you still need people. You still need people to evaluate. You still need the person who has the signing authority to feel good that the process was being followed and by the regulations of the FAR, and that it meets the requirements. And that just takes time. And again, they just got their budget, right? And DHS just got it, what, last week? And the folks that have their money, and we still have that 9:30 deadline. They have to get things on contract. They are going to be creative. They're going to make it as easy on them as they can. And I know this may not be a popular prediction right now because of the scrutiny that the 8A program is on under right now, you know, for ANCs and for regular 8As. But I think in order to satisfy all the requirements, we're going to go back to sole source come Q4.
1: Yeah, part of winning that sole source, though, will be what we were discussing earlier as well. How are you differentiating your company? How are you highlighting your SMEs? Do your SMEs resumes match their LinkedIn profile so you can, you know, have verification? So give me some more criteria for if you are indeed correct, and you certainly could be, what are going to be some of the criteria for winning a sole source? Can you put in a bid for something that you know is coming down and offer yourself as a sole source?
0: Yeah, so what I've been recommending for companies is so in order to satisfy the requirement of thou shalt not sole source without doing fair market research, if the MRAS survey or the RFI was on SAM or was on GSA Mass or EBI or another an OASIS or another GWAC, and you submit that MRAS, that MRAS becomes your capability statement. It becomes your market approach. It's not just filling in the blanks. It's putting in, I won't even say, it's putting extra work in to differentiate yourself, not just say, yes, I can do the work. Yes, I can do the work. Yes, we can do the work. This is how we're going to the work. This is our team of which we're going to, which we would approach, and we are uniquely qualified to do X, Y, Z. Particularly for ANCs, right? If you're using these MRAS surveys, these RFIs that are being competitively marketed or openly marketed, I should say, you do that. That satisfies that requirement that the contracting officer has of doing the market research. And then from there, they've deemed, because they have this discretion, in the new FAR, they have this discretion, they have deemed that worthy, that this candidate is the best candidate, and we're going to sole source to them, or we're going to a direct award. They have proven that they can do the work, that they're ready to go, they have the team, I feel satisfied with all of the requirements, and so now I'm going to direct award. And I can direct award again. Non-ANC, I think it's 5.5 million, and for ANCs, still like, I think it's like over 80 million or something like that. It's going to
1: be a fair amount of money.
0: But it's just not going to be handshake back door. It's going to be, people are going to know, companies are going to know it's out there by it showed up somewhere. And that satisfies the new FAR requirement. And from there, they can sole source. That's my prediction. I've seen it before. Again, Q4 changes people's approaches dramatically. But if you have to get something on contract and you only got, the MRAS survey, sometimes I've been seeing this week, you have 3 days to submit an RFI. 3 days. Sometimes you have 2 days. Sometimes you have a week. You're lucky to get 10 days now to respond.
1: Sometimes
0: to
1: it comes
0: RFI
1: out Friday afternoon. It's due Monday.
0: It's due Monday. I've seen that too. And it even gets tighter. So you have to be ready to go. You have to have a machine. You have to have a process. You have to have templated responses. You have to go. And I've been helping companies kind of get ready for that rapid response based on their target areas so that they can, you have to be quick, you have to be efficient, you have to be articulate, and your message has to match what people see in the marketplace.
1: I want to offer one last question here, predicated on both of our article perspectives. You are offering simple evaluations leading to faster procurements, right?
0: Mm-hmm.
1: And I'm talking about a fragmented market dynamic where things are in flux and, differentiation needs to happen. Are we moving towards a model where access and positioning matter more than technical differentiation?
0: So I'm going to be a little bit pessimistic in my response, which is that's not my usual. I think it's always been the former. I think it's always about who has access. It always has been. I think it always will be. And I think through DEI initiatives, they tried to change that dynamic. So with the de-emphasis on DEI and actually the exact opposite of that, I think the access will remain to be king, and even more so than the small strides that DEI helped to eliminate that or to reduce that.
1: Okay. Any last thoughts?
0: I think that, you always say this, we joke about it, but you have to pivot or die, right?
1: Yep.
0: Right. So you have to choose if you want to stay in this market space. And if you do, you have to pivot. What you did last year is probably not going to fly this year. And you have to pivot and you have to understand the market space and you have to have an infrastructure where you can do just that, that you can respond.
1: Thank you so much for being with me today, Katie. I greatly appreciate it. And for those of you listening, podcasting is not my day job. 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
7: I'm Steve Kathan. President Trump says the ceasefire with Iran is on life support. And with gas prices in this country up 40 cents a gallon over the past month, he's talking about a move to suspend the federal gasoline tax.
8: The president says he does support putting the 18-cent tax on pause.
9: You know, it's a small percentage, but it's, you know, still money.
8: As for how long it would be temporarily suspended,
9: until it's appropriate.
8: Any suspension would require approval from Congress. Several lawmakers say they'll introduce bills this week. Once the war ends, the president insists the price of gas and oil...
9: You're going to see it drop like a rock.
8: Stacey Lynn, CBS News, the White House.
7: Earlier, President Trump said Iran's response to the U.S. proposal for peace talks was garbage and totally unacceptable. CBS's Holly Williams.
10: The Iranians took several days to respond to the U.S. proposal for a peace deal. I think it's possible that they were deliberately slow-walking things. During that period, Iran said that it does not pay attention to deadlines. They've made their response. President Trump is clearly not happy with it, presumably because Iran has not agreed to some of the key elements of the U.S. proposal, which reportedly included the suspension of Iran's nuclear enrichment and an end to restrictions in the Strait of Hormuz.
7: 18 Americans are now back in the U.S., quarantined now after their time on a cruise ship that was hit with a deadly hantavirus outbreak. At least one of those people testing positive here in the U.S. Dr. Brendan Jackson of the CDC is watching most of them in Nebraska.
11: The passengers that are all in the assessment phase, they're going to be here for at least a few days while we do assessments and then coordination from what happens next.
7: A not guilty plea in federal court today from Cole Thomas Allen, the man charged with trying to assassinate President Trump last month. CBS's Katrina Kaufman.
12: Everyone has the right to the presumption of innocence, and they are claiming that he is not guilty to these particular charges. You know, I don't think they can deny that he was at the hotel, that he ran towards that magnetometer, that he was holding the gun, anything we see on video, but they are going to say, no, he was not attempting to assassinate the president. Mm-hmm. No, he was not doing these charges that you are claiming that he did.
7: Later this week, President Trump goes to China to meet with President Xi. Sebastian Lai tells CBS News he hopes Trump will speak up for the release of his father, a pro-democracy leader in the country.
13: Time is running out for my father. If he's not free soon, he will die. The president, I know the president cares about my father's case. He can do it. He has said that it would be a very meaningful gesture for Xi Jinping to release my father.
7: And checking Wall Street, right now the Dow is down 18 points. The S&P is up 17. This is CBS News.
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21: If you live in the Angelino Heights neighborhood of Los Angeles, your street is regularly packed with cars from fans attending games at nearby Dodger Stadium. Manny Rochandel.
22: Madness. It's complete madness.
21: He says some cars are parked illegally and even block driveways.
22: So by the time I get back home, every spot is taken. So, I come, I take a look, have a deep sigh, and say, here we go again.
21: Hundreds of residents have signed a petition limiting street parking to 2 hours during the day and allowing only residents with a permit to park overnight. Christopher Cruz, CBS News.
7: A report from the National Association of Realtors indicates sales of previously occupied homes were essentially flat in April. It's a lackluster showing for the housing market during what's traditionally the busiest time of the year. I'm Steve Kathan, CBS News.
23: 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The Air Force Research Laboratory is undergoing its biggest organizational change in nearly three decades. 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
24: Military services and defense agencies have a new standardized process to identify, rationalize, and modernize business systems. 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
23: 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I'm Michelle Sandiford.
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27: 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I'm Robert Shea.
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0: who are doing amazing things in government. Any chance we get to do that, it is worthwhile to take time to do that.
1: 100%. But while we were having fun on the wharf, Congress was actually doing some work. Now, I don't want to give too loud applause for passing a funding bill about 6 months into the fiscal year.
0: 6 months plus, yeah. Yeah, but hey, the shutdown's over. The partial shutdown, the DHS shutdown.
1: Yeah, almost all of DHS was funded.
0: Almost all, correct.
1: In the bill, leaving ICE and CBP to be dealt with at a later date, likely in reconciliation.
0: Yes, which is the Republicans in the House and Senate have already been moving forward on that path. So, and those two agencies, and frankly, most of DHS was funded through the last big, beautiful bill. So they have been operating, just not with current year funds.
1: Something incredible happened in the House this week.
0: Yes. You're not talking about the open yelling and cursing at Speaker Johnson on the House floor by Republicans. No.
1: We're talking about the oasis that is the Committee on House Oversight and Government Reform.
0: Yeah. One of our favorite committees.
1: Sounds strange because it's often acrimonious, but
0: it's true.
1: The committee marked up 9 bills intended to help agencies prevent fraud.
0: Yeah. And these are some, and we've talked about this before, we've mentioned it before. These are some fantastic reforms that'll really help agencies and help the government as a whole do something that it probably shouldn't have been doing a long time ago, but there were certain obstacles and challenges in place. And this slate of bills should really do a lot to help expedite the way that agencies can stop fraud before money goes out the door.
1: They've got a long way to go before they're enacted, but they would do things like improve data sharing, set up a special IG for fraud at the Department of the Treasury. They would, allow Treasury to delay payments that are suspected of being fraudulent. So I hope they make progress getting those enacted, and we'll be watching them closely.
0: Yep. And we were proud to support those bills, and kudos to the staff on the Oversight Committee who have been working on this for a long time.
1: Yeah. Big bipartisan show on the committee.
0: Also, it looks like DOD has a new agreement with 7 major AI companies to use their tools in classified environments. That was just announced on Friday.
1: Where's Anthropic in that list?
0: I'm pretty sure they're on it.
1: Oh.
0: Pretty sure. Yeah. And there's new, I know this is breaking news, a new executive order was released that's mandating the use of fixed price contracts and requiring agencies to...
1: Firm fixed price,
0: and requiring agencies to use justifications when a different type of vehicle is used. Yes. So it's going to be interesting to see how that shakes down the chain.
1: Where's poor LPTA?
0: Don't say that.
1: Roadkill.
0: Totally true. So yeah, lots more to come on that. It just was released, and it'll make some waves, I think, in the GovCon community.
1: Yep.
0: All right, let's get to the guest.
1: So, Adam, we are beginning the Bataan Death March of featuring our network members.
0: That's right.
1: And we couldn't be more delighted to have back on the show Josh Martin. Josh, thanks for being with us.
2: Yeah, thanks for having me back.
0: Back by popular demand, I think. Yeah.
1: Last time we had you, you were just leaving your perch as Chief Data Officer of the state of Indiana. So we can talk more about that, but tell us what you've been up to.
2: Yeah, so, I was going to take some time off, but Saturday and Sunday, I guess, was enough because I had enough carryover meetings with context that I just went back and launched my webpage on that Monday, January 13th, and I co-founded a second company on human-centric AI teaching so that we could help at 3 tiers get folks more comfortable with that in the government space. And I successfully exited that in August after getting all the content built and having all of these other interesting things come up that I've been working on. So, yeah, I've been staying busy, but it's also been nice to really work on some of my own personal projects and doing some more development work that still ties in very closely with working with Vessi Data, the experience working government data systems and strategy. How do we move this forward?
0: So in this short amount of time, Well, Robert and I have just slogged away here with our little podcast, you've already started 2 companies. and completed the work of one

0: company.
1: Yeah.
0: Okay.
1: AI is an amazing thing.
0: We're falling behind, Robert.
2: Tell us about what you're teaching.
1: Executive level with AI. They don't need to be scared of it. What it really means, answering questions. I was like doing a lot of, as they were asking things, I was building it in one of my AI platforms and being able to show them, being able to publish a static website during a 1 hour session. Well, really during 10 minutes by posting it up into my AWS S3 bucket and giving them a website to tell them information about their organization. Then we dug down into a second level for the operations managers to get them to understand how to empower the people that are actually fingers on a keyboard. So it's really just getting the higher managerial staff comfortable enough to let the operations folks who are doing the work innovate. And that was the game plan.
0: Are you thinking of that mostly in the private sector or trying to make sure these tools were inside government too?
1: The curriculum itself can traverse any sector, private, nonprofit funders, government, legislative branch. I think it would be really helpful for quite a few of them to just take a basic class on AI, especially after following some of the summer study committees here in Indiana on AI and the legislative session that's currently ongoing.
0: Oh, that's true. Yeah. I was thinking about that too. My wife and I were talking the other day because she was recently elected to the school board where we live in Virginia. And one of their main areas that they're going to be focused on in this coming year is AI. It's more than chatbots, but high school kids primarily, I think, are using ChatGPT and Gemini and those. But it is a daunting task for non-technical people who don't spend their day every day working on these things.
1: So, right.
0: And then I think there's the added challenge of, particularly on the government side, how do you write policy that governs these new tools in a way that, like you, I think you've been talking about, is flexible and encouraging, but also puts up some guardrails.
1: Yeah.
0: Particularly if you're talking about kids, obviously, right? So, yeah.
1: Right.
0: Was that a part of any of the things that you developed or the conversations you were having with the state at the time?
1: Yeah, absolutely. I mean, we were working on it at the state. We knew we needed a flexible policy, agile policy. It's going to need updated. Everyone's going to need to be involved. So that was really collaboratively developed as the first cut, knowing that constant updating is going to be necessary. Too many policies just sit on the shelf, don't get read, don't get communicated effectively. And then we lean back on them when there's a crisis situation and we have to be much more proactive on this. But not to get, you know, over dependent on policy, well, understanding what's capable now without violating anything. You know, what could you be using it for as a government employee now that doesn't put you in jeopardy at all, not putting any data into it, but saying, you know, hey, I've got, so this is a really good example of something that I built is just a small agent. Most of us at the executive level get vendor meetings pushed on us, have no preparation time, or what they send over isn't, you know, real solid. So 5 minutes before the meeting, you're trying to scramble and Google them and whatnot. So I actually created a little agent that you just type in the vendor that you're meeting with and hit go. And it does a whole rundown of what business they're in, what products they do, who their competitors are, what, and it gives you at the end a list of questions that you should ask that are, you know, intelligent questions that are applicable questions. So it's not, you know, a waste of your half hour, how many hours they could get on your calendar. So really helpful to me and something I actually put out in a LinkedIn post not long ago for folks to use. So.
0: You're literally building tools that you wish you had.
1: Yeah, for an executive. Absolutely.
0: Yeah, absolutely.
2: So you shared like a link to the tool or how to create the tool yourself.
1: No, it's a link to the tool. So it's got the knowledge base behind it and everything. It's a Gemini gem. Google calls their little agent builder gems. So it's just a gem you go to and you can just put your information in there and hit play.
0: Robert is rapidly Googling. You're like, wait, I need to find this.
1: Yeah, I missed that post. I missed that LinkedIn post.
2: I'm pissed you didn't tell me before. I'm doing 5 podcasts in a row. That would be pretty helpful.
1: It's, you know, you can then ask it questions back and forth too. Come back and give it notes. It's going to store information for you. So that's really cool.
2: That's great. So what are some other examples of uses that are clearly within guidelines that folks should be leveraging right now?
1: I mean, how many people love procurement and how many bad RFPs have we seen? Go out and you look at some.
2: I mean, you're talking about people in our universe. They might have answered those differently, but okay. I'll take the point.
1: Some of the state books, but I mean, from us on the outside that are looking at them, reviewing them, deciding what we deal them against the knowledge of your business that you already created that corpus to evaluate those to see if, you know, you want to put the time and effort into it, if it fits you, or if you want to make a pass.
0: So I haven't seen as much on this recently, but I feel like last year in particular, maybe even the end of the Biden administration, there was a lot of commentary, you know, in the federal GovCon community about, well, AI is going to write the RFP and AI is all responses to the RFP. Basically, it's having two bots communicate back and forth to decide who gets government contracts. What's your perspective on whether that is happening a lot? Is that a bad thing?
1: And we see this in a lot of the different professional services. There's been attorneys that have been, you know, caught with bad citations to case law. Then, and if you just let the AI go back and forth and back and forth, and there are hallucinations that start to get in there, those hallucinations can be a bit pretty wild. And your procurement for toilet paper could be a bidet, you know, depending on how that works. But I think it is a good advantage for both sides. You know, just a quick cut at, here was our business problem and here were our requirements. Mm-hmm. Did this 150-page submission meet the requirements?
0: Yeah. And typically, I feel like when you're uploading content, right, and yeah. I feel like the accuracy of those types of reviews is much better than, say, go out and pull stuff off the internet or, you know, from anywhere. You know, you reminded me, too, there's been some GAO reviews where for contract protests where GAO has fined the protester because they used AI to write the protest and it came up with fake citations about why there should be a protest. I think I've seen it 3 or 4 times. So, I mean, I think we're going to see more and more of that as we go forward.
1: My entire team is AI besides myself. It's all AI augmented workflow, or else I couldn't be as productive as what I am. But you have to know, like, the knowledge behind it.
2: I don't know.
1: Adam might not need you on his truck.
2: Yes. Oh, I love that.
1: But I just some pretty cool stuff with audio generation too. But and it sounds like a podcast just to explain things to people that I don't want to spend, you know, along, mainly my parents. Here's a link to this audio thing. You know, listen to it and let me know if you have more questions.
2: I'm going to tell my wife about to use that with her mother.
0: That's great. It is a great idea.
1: I mean, there's so many helpful things, and it's a velocity builder, you know, but you have to understand, you know, the way that you're prompting it. You have to understand, like, where to tell it to get its information from. You have to know enough that as you're reviewing it, you can call out, ooh, that's not right, or you need to check that again, because it does make errors frequently. And, you know, there's ways that you can work on that. You can run it through multiple models, but, you know, not every state or organization is going that way. They're still doing kind of these monolithic, you know, procurements of they're either a Google shop, a Microsoft shop, or working in AWS, and, you know, you're kind of limited and restricted. But there's some good middleware platforms that are coming out there that were built privacy and security first that I've been working with a couple. One of them is called Kendo.ai, and it has data security built in. So there's already data loss protection in there. You have visibility across your entire organization. You can turn in on and off models. It's really a great product. I met them several years ago, and just looking at the product, talking to them about it the first time, I was like, guys, you guys have the thing that lowers the barrier to entry for government. I mean, that's the biggest thing that we're worried about, is that data exfiltration. Is there going to be a social security number going to get out there? Is there going to be a name? And they handle all that out of the box. So that's pretty cool. I use that for a lot of my backend work on some of the apps that I'm doing. So it's actually calling through them and pulling back using the best model for the operations. So instead of saying I'm doing everything in ChatGPT, or I'm doing everything in Llama, or everything in Claude, you can use those models based on what they're really good at.
2: Josh, we talked about people using it and getting in trouble because of hallucinations or errors. You must see this, you know, listening to you, you might go and fire a bunch of people and just rely completely on AI to do your work. But they're We see clients, we won't, who shall remain nameless, or people in social media who clearly are just giving over without any oversight. Yeah. And it's like, you've sold yourself. It's so obvious. How do you coach people that they can't do that, that will embarrass them? It will, you know, potentially lead to major mistakes and reputational damage.
1: And the biggest thing that comes with AI and using AI is your own personal responsibility. And you need to know what you can and can't use it for, what you should and shouldn't use it for. And you need to, if you're going to let it not take over some of your menial or work, but take over part of your primary responsibilities, and you're comfortable with that, you're going to have to live with those errors that are going to happen. It's a huge risk factor right now. You know, you can't automate everything. I couldn't automate all of my work, but I can take the knowledge base that I have in my head, work with the AI to rapidly prototype, to develop code, to develop strategy documents, to do things that, you know, AI really solves this problem. It's called the blank page. You know, think about writing a resume for the first time. You open your Microsoft Word and you're looking at a blank page. You know, you go out of data strategy, you're looking at a blank page. So you have this blank page problem. And this can just get you to a place where you can get started. And some of the AI has gotten really good at asking, you know, more questions. Would you like me to do this? Would you like me to work on this? Here's your next steps. But you have to know how to have that conversation back and forth with it and make sure that if it is doing automated work, like doing LinkedIn posts for you, which I do recommend, because I've seen some of the same, same things that I'm sure
0: it's so,
1: you have.
0: I mean, it's so obvious. It's like,
2: who knew there were so many emojis?
1: I'm not going to deny using it, but all of the content that it creates, I heavily review and it's heavily guided by me. But yeah, there's a lot of emojis. It's gone back to Markdown. A lot of the production is now, the output's coming out in Markdown language, which was kind of...
2: I don't know what that means.
1: Markdown was kind of like, it's a text-based document that's kind of an outline that a computer can read and put in those emojis and do the formatting. So yeah, it's just, and it was something that we kind of went away from because it's clunky. And now it's starting to kind of reemerge, which is interesting, but it's also very credit intensive. If you're doing major agentic loads, and if you don't know that, you can blow through 1.5 million credits in an afternoon like I did.
0: It's like, well, it's like, you know, everything that's old is new again in some ways, right?
1: Yeah.
0: Plan is back. This is,
1: right tool, right job.
0: Yeah.
1: You know, HTML5 is something that's great. You can have it output in that. And even though you can't, you know, read the code that's in the text, you just open it up, the web browser pops it up, and you can see it. And it's all there. Beautiful reporting. You know, easy to consume graphics, all of that stuff gets put together. So there's tons of potential there. But, you know, when you talk about hooking into systems, especially sensitive systems, you have to be so incredibly conscious and so understanding of what absolutely is happening and how are you going to maintain regulatory compliance with that. So there's a lot to it. And, you know, there's a lot of opportunity for eliminating busy work, work that's, I would consider, you know, not a huge value add for a person to be doing this repetitive stuff over and over again and have them focus on more knowledge work, more important tasks. I think that's where a big opportunity is.
0: Particularly, I mean, most of the repetitive work, as long as you, to your point, have set it up correctly, the computer is going to be a gazillion times better at it, just even from an accuracy standpoint, don't even forget speed, right? So I wanted to, we're running out of time, but I wanted to ask you a little bit more about how you're liking it outside of government. You worked for the state of Indiana for a long time. And now you're not anymore. And what was that transition like? And are you enjoying it? Do you miss it?
1: You know, I served my 12 and a half year sentence and was released on good behavior. But it was, you know, looking back, gosh, did I get a lot done. But the day that the Friday that I deleted my state information off of my phone and my accounts, the sigh of relief. I mean, once you get in there and you're grinding those gears for so long, you don't realize how burnt out you get. So there was a really nice relief and kind of recovery period from that burnout. And it is a big shift though. You know, you're coming out of a very, you know, structured bureaucratic system and you're looking at, like, I'm really looking at the innovative space. You know, what's the future going to look like? What intellectual property can I build now that's going to have potential? You know, what things are going to be tools that could be used to help the public sector? So I still get to, you know, do the good. I'm still working with some public sector folks and some vendors that work with the public sector, educating them on, here is how you approach the people in the public sector. Don't just walk in with a slide deck. You need to be knowledgeable. And there's a way to have a good conversation there so it's not painful for all involved.
0: But,
1: so that's been a pretty big benefit. And I always keep it. It's like, is this valuable? And they're like, this is so valuable. You know, and that's just kind of like behavior 101. You know, this is how you interact with these folks. But, you know, there's parts of it I really miss. I miss, you know, working with a lot of the great folks that I worked with. You know, most of them did kind of leave around the same time. Most of us have been there for quite a while. So it's, you know, I miss it and I don't miss it at the same time.
2: Mm-hmm. I've learned so much, Josh, just from this 20 minutes, but that's true of every conversation we've had. So thanks for spending time with us.
1: My pleasure. And when you guys are ready for a little, you know, fire sale, hands on with some AI, I've got some toys to play with.
0: Yes. Awesome.
2: All right. You know where to go to. Thanks a lot.
1: Thanks, guys.
2: We neglected to inform our listeners where we were recording from.
0: True. Yeah, we forgot. Because we're in a new location yet again.
2: Yeah. The only thing missing from the Greenbrier, at which we're attending the Professional Services Council's annual conference, is Bill Webner from Alicorn.
0: That's true. Bill Webner, who famously said he would never attend another conference.
2: And he's keeping his word.
0: He is stuck to it. You know, maybe it was 11th hour decision. But yeah, but we're at the Professional Services Council out in wild, wonderful West Virginia. What's the state tag? I can't remember. PSC is a great organization. It's a great conference. We're having a ball. And we also got the Sammies this week.
2: The Service to America medals.
0: Yeah.
2: Where we're once again leaning into the after party.
0: Yeah, I was going to say, we literally haven't learned our lesson. So, but it's going to be great. Always one of the best nights of the year.
2: You skipped one of the most important events. Tuesday.
0: Oh, I did? What
2: is AGA? AGA is hosting its annual Performance Counts Summit.
0: Oh, yes. This is your baby.
2: Yeah, that's right. It's a great lineup. Our friend Mary Goldsmith is going to moderate a panel on what Congress is doing in this arena. We'll have Ken Biefenbach, the head of the PRAC, and then we'll have a panel on grants and a panel on loans. We're going to cover the landscape.
0: It's going to be great.
2: And the Get price is right.
0: And the price is right. Exactly.
2: It's free.
0: Have a great week, everybody. Thanks for listening to another episode of the GovNavigator Show, brought to you by GovNavigators.
2: We sure hope you enjoyed it and learned something in the process.
0: And didn't get seasick.
2: Right, of course.
0: If you want to know more about us and what we're up to, please follow us on social media or visit govnavigators.com.
2: Ahoy!

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1: Mark your calendars, Washington. 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
10: Hello and welcome to the show. I'm Federal News Network reporter Drew Friedman. It's no question that 2025 was a year of major change for the federal workforce. More than 348,000 federal employees either quit, retired, were laid off, or otherwise left their jobs last year. With some limited hiring opportunities as well, that resulted in a net loss of 238,000 federal employees, a 10.3% decrease in staffing throughout 2025. The job losses affected a broad swath of the federal workforce, but seemed to have disproportionately affected younger and less experienced federal workers. For some deeper data analysis, I recently spoke with a senior writer at Pew Research Center, Drew DeSilver.
11: Well, it was interesting because at first I would have thought that a lot of the separations in OPM speak would have been disproportionately affecting younger workers, you know, people with less service time, people who are more perhaps not quite under their full service civil service protections. And when I dug into just the separations data, I did not see that. I thought, that's interesting. So why are we seeing the overall numbers of the overall percentage of federal workers in sort of the lesser experienced categories go down? And I realized, it's because a lot fewer people are being hired into those lower, less experienced positions. So like what we found overall was that in December of 2024, our comparisons were between December 2024 and December 2025. And in December of 2024, workers with less than 2 years of experience were about 16.2% of the federal workforce. And of course, by federal workforce, we mean executive agencies, less Congress, less active, you know, no active duty military, and the intelligence agencies are pretty much out of there too. But basically what most people think of as, you know, the bulk of the federal workforce. And then by December of 2025, that had fallen to 10.3% of people with less than 2 years of experience. It turns out that the dynamic that was behind that wasn't so much that those folks were getting laid off more, it's that a lot fewer of those people were getting hired in to the federal government. So, like, you know, we found hirings, and then I'm looking at new hires particularly, dropped like by more than half. You know, there are just under 117,000 people hired into the federal government in the full year of 2025, compared to like what 263,000 plus in 2024. So you have a lot fewer people coming in to be at those lower levels of experience.
10: I guess I'm also curious there on the hiring end of things. Were there agencies that were hiring more? Were there some that completely stopped? Like, what were some of the trends that you saw in that regard?
11: I could look at hires specifically by agency. And of course, there's a distinction between people who are newly hired versus people who transferred in. I could look at agency headcount at the end of 2025 versus at the end of 24 and sort of infer it that way. Most agencies were cut. Most agencies, I should say, had lower headcount in 2025 and 2024, but some of them were reduced in headcount a lot less than others. So, like, you know, Veterans Affairs was down about 6%. Homeland Security was down about 2%. Department of Education was down over 40%. Department of Treasury was down 23%. A lot of that came from the IRS. Department of Agriculture was down almost 21%. There was quite a bit of variation in different agencies and in different departments between, you know, who got cut and who didn't. Looking at some independent agencies, Small Business Administration was down by a third. USAID was down almost entirely. They were down over 90%, which you would expect since the administration's made it clear that they're trying to wind down USAID, and Peace Corps was down 28%. But then NASA was only down 6.3%. So you can sort of see some of the, you know, the patterns of reductions in headcount more or less reflect the administration's priorities, as I guess you would expect.
10: Did you find the same was true for the types of occupations that were affected? I mean, were there specific job series or titles where you saw more significant separations of employees?
11: Definitely I did. Most occupations, again, were cut broadly. Speaking like accounting, you know, budget type jobs, accounting jobs are down 17%. Sort of general office work was down like 17, also about 17%. HR was down about 15%. But then some things were actually up, like border patrol enforcement, which is an actual job classification, was actually up about 800 workers from 2024 to 2025. Customs and Border Protection, again, not the agency, but the occupational description, was up another 500 or 600 workers. And sort of general, what's called the investigation group, which is sort of broadly speaking law enforcement of various kinds, did have an increase in headcount in 2025. But for other aspects, so they're similar to that, but different, like compliance and inspection and food safety inspection and aviation safety inspection, those were all down, which is kind of interesting to me.
10: So it's fair to say then it's like that same pattern where you have the Trump administration's priorities of agencies or positions, at least to some extent, aligning with then what you're seeing come out in the data here as well.
11: I guess one way of looking at it would be it's a reflection of the administration's priorities in terms of they did just cut everything by a flat 20% or whatever, or 10%, which is the overall reduction in the workforce. They didn't cut in areas that were more important to the administration. I think that's fair to say.
10: Is it clear in the data too how many, at least on paper, how many separations were a layoff or a reduction in force versus a voluntary separation like a retirement or through the deferred resignation program?
11: Well, they didn't separate out the deferred resignation program by itself, which I kind of wish they had. But we do have information about the various kinds of ways people left federal service. And we know that there were, by our count, about 348,000, more than 348,000 people who left the federal employment voluntarily, or left federal government employment entirely. They didn't transfer out to some other agency or to Congress or something that's not in the OPM system. So of that 348,000 plus people, almost half of them, about 45%, were considered people who quit. Now, a lot of those people quit in September, which I know was the official end date for the deferred resignation program. One might assume that a lot of those folks were in the DRP, is that what we're calling it? But there's no way to tell by the way the data is structured. Another about almost 30% of people, but not quite 30%, were considered voluntary retirements. worked out to be about 99,000 people. And the rest of the people who left were considered sort of early retirement or reduction of force or people who were terminated. Terminations were about 10%, by the way. That's the people who were just sort of flat let go. But yeah, so we do know a little bit about how those folks were distributed. So again, the absolute numbers were a lot bigger in 2025 than in 2024. In 2024, about 193,000 people left federal employment. Not quite 43% of those were people who quit. And about 30% were voluntary retirements. But the interesting thing is that more people were terminated, or a higher share were terminated in 2024 than in 2025. It's 16.5% versus 10.4%. One can speculate about why that was. Now there were people who were RIFed. More people were RIFed. No, nobody was RIFed in 2024, but 10,000 people were RIFed in 2025. So that might have taken up some of that. Way more people took early retirement. That's the other thing that's interesting. Like in 2024, only 200 people took early retirement. In 2025, over 24,000 people did. Different people would take different options depending on what their individual circumstance was.
10: You know, as someone who's kind of gone through this data in depth from OPM, can you tell me, you know, were there any limitations in the data that's available? Anything that you wish was there that you haven't been able to see?
11: Well, one thing that had been available in years past was certain demographic data. Like we used to be able to tell how many federal workers were men versus women, were of different races, were of different ethnicities, different disability statuses. Those data are not available anymore through the federal workforce data portal, which does limit the analysis we can use. The other thing is that a lot of work location data has been redacted, and a lot of pay information has been redacted, enough so that we were not able to conduct the kind of analysis of work location and pay that we were able to do in years past.
10: You know, is that something where in years past, when you've had access to that kind of data, what kind of insights does that provide you with? Like, why is that a type of information important to have?
11: It's interesting, first off, because a lot of people, particularly people out there in, you know, the rest of the country, sort of assume that all federal workers live or work in Washington, D.C. or in the immediate metro area, and that's in fact not true. Most of them were spread out around the rest of the country. It's nice to know how many people work in your area. If you're in somewhere like Providence, Rhode Island, it'd be nice to know how many people work in your area, in your state, or in your metro area that might be affected by decisions of the federal government. But we don't know that anymore because they don't report that anymore, or at least they don't report it enough for us to analyze it, because only about half of the worker records had work location data on them, and that's just too many to. There's too much missing data. We can't assume that the data we have is representative of anything, really. So we just decided not to analyze it at all. And the same with federal pay. I mean, I think there's certainly a perception among a lot of people that federal workers make just tons and tons and tons of money. And what we have found in the past is that most of them make fairly, you know, above median, but not that much above median salaries. And, you know, they're basically reasonably well-paid middle class professionals. They'd like to be able to say, you know, how many federal employees make between $100,000 and $150,000 a year, or between over $200,000 a year. We can't say that anymore because we don't have enough data to be able to make that analysis.
10: Are you planning to continue tracking the data as things develop? And is it going to be, you know, sort of a month-by-month analysis? Are you looking to see how this stacks up to next year? Like, where are you going from here with your analysis?
11: It'd be nice to look at this again in a year from now to see what other changes have been made in the federal workforce.
10: That's Drew D. Silver, a senior writer at Pew Research Center. After major reductions under the Trump administration, the federal workforce is at a 15-year staffing low. But now some agencies are reversing course and talking again about expanding recruitment opportunities. That also comes as administration officials are pushing for further hiring reforms like technical assessments and pooled recruitment options. For the latest on federal hiring prospects, I sat down with Vice President of Government Affairs at the Partnership for Public Service, Jenny Mattingly.
12: It's interesting because people are talking about hiring again. That's a difference. The administration is talking about it. People are asking about it broadly. But if you look at like OPM's federal workforce data dashboard that they've got out there, there aren't a lot of positions. And most of them right now are in DOD and DH or VA primarily. A lot of other agencies, there still isn't a lot of actual hiring going on. And so I do think there's both talk and there's some hiring trickling, but I don't see, this is not like floodgates are opening in hiring. So I think that's part of it. The other thing that I've been talking to folks on and hearing people maybe not talk about as much as they should is the capacity of agencies to hire. I mean, given what's gone on in the past year and all of the workforce cuts, some agency HR offices are down 40% or more, you know, in terms of the people they have in there. And HR is a critical component to hiring. So just the mechanics of being able to do this seem like they're going to be really tough.
10: You know, just what I've noticed in OPM's data, I think if you look at the job series and then look at the number of separations, whether it's, you know, a RIF or a voluntary separation, HR is one of the top 10 positions that has lost staffing. So that's a good point to bring up for sure.
12: Well, even if they're, just to go down that rabbit hole for a moment in the HR piece, is that regardless of where the jobs were lost previously, it means there's fewer people to still do all those types of jobs. So the HR folks that are left are doing four people's jobs or more. And so even if you only lost people that were doing job classification or retirement benefits, the people who are left now have to fill those positions too. They're not just doing hiring or labor relations. So, and that's consistent across agencies writ large, whether it's HR or others, is that we hear how many people are doing multiple jobs now to hold down the same amount of work, because that didn't lessen necessarily. They just lost people. And so that brings me to a second point. It's not just the capacity of HR, it's the capacity of managers to do hiring, because it takes a lot of time to do hiring well. A manager needs to be invested in it, right? The hiring manager needs to be part of the hiring process. That's a best practice. But hiring already takes a lot of time. And now these managers are also doing multiple jobs just in their day jobs. So adding hiring on top of that, especially if agencies decide to ramp up on hiring, the capacity to do that is going to be tough too.
10: I wanted to ask you a little bit more about what you said earlier about how it's more talk and we're not seeing as much on like the practical end of things. What has been your reaction to seeing Trump administration officials and others, you know, say like, hey, we're hiring, we're encouraging people to come take federal jobs? What's been your reaction to that in the context of everything we've seen otherwise?
12: Well, talk about the whiplash of going from, you know, you're letting hundreds and thousands of people go to all of a sudden saying you're hiring and, you know, talking about shrinking the workforce to talking about hiring. I mean, one of the things that jumps out at me the most is that the cuts that were made were so unstrategic over the past year. They weren't tied to the mission, to what agencies needed to do. They just, you know, they were just removing people. And so hiring in some respects to me signals an acknowledgement that there is work that agencies are doing that's meaningful to the public, to communities, to providing services. And so I assume that's some of the why they're talking about hiring people back, because they've realized it doesn't work. It doesn't work to just remove people without any sort of strategy behind how the work gets done and what skills you need.
10: Can you just explain maybe in a little more detail when you say it's unstrategic, why is it that way, or what tells you that there was no strategy behind it?
12: A couple things first. Some of it's the tools that are used. When they went through deferred resignation program, even RIFs to some extent, they tend not to, the deferred resignation program let people volunteer to leave versus choosing, we need this skill, this is critical to work we need to get done, therefore we're going to remove these people and keep these people. That's not what the deferred resignation program did. It let some of the top talent choose to walk out the door. And so that's when I say unstrategic. There wasn't a business strategy to getting the work done and serving the public and keeping your most talented people. Same with when you saw all the probationary period folks removed. I think a lot of people, when they think probationary period, think early career talent and might say, well, they let their most junior employees go, you know, where's the issue with that? But not only did they remove the pipeline of talent, a lot of probationary period employees might be, you know, there were stories of scientists that had been recruited from the private sector to come in and be, you know, a cancer researcher because they are top in their field. Well, they were on probation because that's anybody who's new to the government is on probation for a year. So we let people go with vast amounts of experience that agencies had specifically recruited. And before they had ever even, you know, finished a year in the job, they left. And that's a real loss for government. And I don't, it doesn't seem to be a strategy behind that other than reducing the workforce.
10: And then now that they're changing their rhetoric a bit and saying, hey, like we, you know, we're encouraging people to apply for these jobs. We're looking to hire, especially tech talent. It seems like it's a big area right now. What do you think is going to be the reaction, or have you seen any reaction from, you know, job applicants, people who are interested in applying? Has there been any impact on their interest in public sector jobs? Anything that you've noticed in that and how they've reacted to this kind of, as you said, whiplash?
12: I think there's always going to be people that apply for the government. And I've talked to folks who still want to apply and come into government. I mean, for a variety of reasons, maybe it's the role that's out there. Maybe it's because they've always wanted to work in government. Maybe it's because they want to work on priorities of this administration. I mean, there's a variety of reasons why people come in. And so I do think, you know, despite whiplash, I think people will still apply for jobs. Now, that being said, I do think that a lot of applicants are also going to be skeptical. Some of the top talent that government's looking to recruit, if you know that at the drop of a hat, you could be removed, and we just removed all these people, doesn't seem like the best place to come in and want to work right now. It doesn't sound like there's going to be stability if you're an applicant. You never know when the other shoe is going to drop, if you're going to be removed right away. It just doesn't, I can't imagine that as a recruiting strategy, what went on in the past year is going to be effective.
10: I also want to ask about specifically this push to hire tech talent through OPM's Tech Force program. What do you make of that initiative and the effort that they have to try to bring in data skills, cyber skills, other IT skills?
12: Those are the skills we need in government. So from that perspective, looking at, you know, we need to bring in tech talent, we need to bring in data and cyber, always critical skills. They are, you know, government-wide areas that successive administrations have been focused on. And most administrations, at least the last three or four, have all had tech hiring initiatives to some extent. I mean, U.S. Digital Service was one of those, 18F, TTS. We had the SMEQA pilots where we were trying to bring in technical talent. So that, from that standpoint, this is just another one of those initiatives that's in a long line of initiatives. What I think is interesting is that they are talking, I do have questions about how effective it's going to be and how it's going to play out. They're talking about doing pooled hiring and having OPM basically run these hiring actions that then, you know, do the main part of the hiring and then let agencies pick select candidates from this hiring. And at least in my experience, and maybe it's changed now, but at least in my experience, when we were running some of the pooled hiring pilots before, you can recruit all the people you want. You can even get them qualified onto a cert or the list of qualified candidates. What you can't control from OPM is whether agencies have funded slots to actually hire somebody. And that's where, depending on what's going on with the budget, what Congress approves, what agencies actually have planned in their human capital plans, there's a disconnect between those two things. So I'll be curious to see if OPM brings in a cohort of people, whether agencies can actually pick them up.
10: Jenny Mattingly is Vice President of Government Affairs at the Partnership for Public Service. And that's it for today's show. You can find the full episode posted at federalnewsnetwork.com. Until next time, I'm Drew Friedman.
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18: I'm Jennifer Kuiper. The ceasefire with Iran appears to be extremely fragile. CBS's Stacey Lynn reports.
19: President Trump called the Iran ceasefire
20: unbelievably weak
19: and says it's on massive life support.
20: Where the doctor walks in and says, sir, your loved one has approximately a 1% chance of living.
19: He described Tehran's latest proposal to end the war as garbage because they would not commit to a nuclear concession.
20: The plan is that they cannot have a nuclear weapon, and they didn't say that in their letter.
19: Stacey Lynn, CBS News, the White House.
18: Gas prices have been climbing since the war with Iran began, and President Trump says he wants to help people by suspending the federal gas tax. Congress has to approve the move. According to Gas Buddies Patrick DeHaan,
21: if the price of oil goes up shortly thereafter the tax holiday takes effect, it can be obfuscated. The impact on what consumers are visibly seeing can be hidden.
18: 18 people, 17 of them American passengers, evacuated from the Hantavirus-hit cruise ship, and they've been flown back to the U.S. Two are in Atlanta and 16 in Nebraska. Dr. Michael Wadman, the medical director of the National Quarantine Unit in Omaha.
22: We welcomed 15 passengers to the quarantine unit early this morning. One passenger did go to the biocontainment unit.
18: There are 28 people still on the ship who need to disembark, and after that happens, 26 others will be taken to the Netherlands. The lone Democrat on the Federal Communications Commission has told the CEO of Disney that the FCC is out to censor ABC TV, which is owned by Disney. CBS's Jim Krasula has more.
23: FCC member Ana Gomez says ABC has been a victim of a, quote, sustained coordinated campaign of censorship and control by the Trump administration. Gomez has released a letter she sent to the CEO of Disney, which owns ABC, saying that the FCC under Republican Chairman Brendan Carr has been weaponized to pressure, quote, a free and independent press and all media into submission.
18: Even though the price of gas and airline tickets is jumping, experts expect record-breaking travel during Memorial Day weekend. CBS's Chris Van Cleve.
24: The 45 million expected to travel is up just 0.4% from last year. AAA's Aixa Diaz.
25: Despite high gas prices, most people still travel, and they don't let that deter them from going on their trip. They may budget accordingly, but they're still going to go on their getaway.
24: Most, 39.1 million, will drive, getting hit with gas prices topping $4.50 a gallon on average, up about $1.40 from a year ago.
18: Stocks are up. 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
3: I'm Vicky Barker at the Foreign Desk in London. Ireland, Spain, and Slovenia have just announced they won't be broadcasting the Eurovision Song Contest this weekend in protest at Israel's inclusion. Five countries had already announced they were boycotting this year's event to show their opposition to Israel's offensive in Gaza. That means only 35 countries will be taking part in this, the 70th edition of the competition. That's the smallest number of participants in at least two decades.
18: The Devil Wears Prada 2 edges out Mortal Kombat 2 at the North American box office over the weekend. Studio estimates show The Devil Wears Prada 2 earned $43 million in its second weekend, while Mortal Kombat 2 took in $40 million in its first. The Devil Wears Prada 2 has grossed $433 million worldwide in 12 days, surpassing the first film's total. Jennifer Kuiper, CBS News.
4: 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The Air Force Research Laboratory is undergoing its biggest organizational change in nearly three decades. The laboratory now features seven major organizations, including new mission-focused directorates for air warfare, space warfare, information, and spectrum warfare. The Defense Department's CIO is giving mission owners a new playbook to rationalize business systems. Federal News Network's Jason Miller tells us more.
5: 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DoD has thousands of business systems and has been trying to rationalize and modernize them for more than two decades. 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
4: 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I'm Michelle Sandiford.
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11: Welcome to the show that brings together government and industry leaders to accelerate government mission outcomes. On today's show, we're delighted to have a longtime federal technology leader on the show as our guest. Guy Cavallo is the Chief Innovation

0: Before we talk about your current adventures and what's going on with your company, let's roll the clock back to the end of the last millennium when dinosaurs still roamed the earth and all of civilization as we knew it was about to end because of Y2K. And I believe that you had to live through Y2K as the director of IT for the city of Charlotte. So I was wanting to tell us a little bit about that experience as a technology leader at the city level.
1: Well, thanks for that one, Dave. And you know, I must be a dinosaur when by the time I got to the city of Charlotte, I was already 22 years into my IT career, but it's been a very long and experienced career. And yes, I got to live through Y2K up front and personal much more than I was expecting. Now, it's funny, the path that led me to that is I was in the federal government and was the first IT director of the new government agency, the Corporation for National Service, which people today recognize as AmeriCorps. This was before Clinger Cohen, so there were no chief information officer roles. And at that time, an IT director ended up being both the CIO and the daily IT operations manager. So after standing up the corporation, and I was a GS-15 at that time, I wanted to move into the SES. So I applied for and came in second to a number of SES positions, but never was able to get one. So when I talked to some experienced federal leaders about what was I missing that was keeping me from making that jump to SES, they pointed out to me that I didn't have any regional federal government experience or any state and local experience, that all of my IT experience had been in the DC area. So Dave, that gave me an incentive to look for a new job. And one Sunday in the Washington Post classified job section, for those that are younger, that's how you used to look for jobs before things like LinkedIn and online applications were there. Companies would buy space and advertise their job in it. I saw a job from the city of Charlotte for their IT director. So I applied and I was selected for the job in July of 1997. It's interesting, one factor that led them to select me was they were very impressed with my 1995 Federal 100 Award, the first time I won the Federal 100 Award. So, you know, it was greatly respected in the state and local government community, and that was from my work at the Corporation for National Service. So it's the first real example of where I was able to leverage my federal experience to gain employment in the state and local government or in the private sector.
0: And so that became a journey that that took you so many places. But before we get off of that job, sure. You know, I have Y2K was a fascinating time, and it's a yes. Sort of a classic IT story where, like, you know, a big problem arises, lots of money needs to get thrown at it, and the more successful you are in addressing it, the less anybody understands why you spent all the money on it. Yeah. I just wonder if you have any memories or anecdotes from your time as a Y2K leader. I certainly have some from my time because I was a Y2K guy for the Department of the Navy.
1: Yes, well, you hit the nail on the head. So when I got there in June of 97, the city had just passed their two-year budget. So that covered through May 31st of 1999. And Dave, they had $0 allocated for Y2K remediation. So while I was responsible for all the IT systems, I had no money to even start remediating them. And they also had not done an evaluation of their systems to see how bad the remediation would be. And again, this is another area my previous federal experience really was a benefit. I was able to take RFP Y2K remediation language from our federal experience down to Charlotte and very quickly produce an RFP that did two things. One is I knew I needed an inventory of what do we have that's going to break for Y2K, and then what would it cost to remediate that? And then the second part of the contract was to have the vendor actually perform the remediations. But by me using federal Y2K RFP language, no surprise that it was a major federal system integrator who won the contract with Charlotte. So you and I could spend the rest of this broadcast talking about the lessons learned of Y2K, but let me finish up this by just saying that the last system, because of my late start with no money in 1997 to get it done, the last system was successfully remediated on December 30th, 1999, with one day to spare.
0: How about that? That's like, you know, just in time delivery. And I'm going to say we are dating ourselves, but you know, everybody had the countdown clocks on their desks. We're counting down the minutes until chaos.

0: was going to happen. And so thank you for being willing to go back there with me. So after you left city government, you spent the next decade or so in the private sector at Microsoft and elsewhere. And I was wondering, what were some of the lessons learned from that time in industry? And how did you then apply those experiences when you returned to government, which we'll get to next after we talk about that time in the private sector?
1: Yeah, I'm like my dad, who had three jobs in his life. I think I'm on like 25 by now. So quite different just over time. And I have moved back and forth from the private sector, the public sector, either determining that move by circumstance or by choice. So after I led Charlotte through Y2K, I had accomplished what I really wanted to do. I'd gotten the background to be able to come back to DC and apply for an SES job. And I was ready to do that. Except I had one problem with three young sons in school down there who all became deeply involved in North Carolina soccer. No one wanted to move back to DC except me. So it took 17 years before I was able to make that step. But with it not being a short-term option, that's when I applied and got selected at Microsoft as a senior government advisor for their state and local government division. I ended up staying at Microsoft over 9 years, which ended up being the longest place I ever worked in my career. But again, that federal and state and local experience really helped me be better and helped Microsoft be better in supporting their government customers. The first time I really got to see that is I was designated to be the state and local government launch manager of Microsoft's first BI solution, which was called Business Scorecard Manager in 2005, because I was aware of the FATARA scorecards and different scorecards that the federal government used. I was able to use those lessons and demonstrate the Business Scorecard Manager to state and local government customers. And then later on in 2008, in that financial crisis, the head of Microsoft state and local government selected me to develop a grant management solution to help manage and track the grants that were released under the American Recovery and Reinvestment Act. Again, people have to pay attention to history, but this is 2008. That was the federal response to providing state and local government and corporations money to help them get through that financial crisis. Again, using my federal experience allowed me to quickly put together a program and become one of Microsoft's national spokesperson on that American Recovery and Reinvestment Act. While Microsoft was a for-profit company, I negotiated with the leadership there that we would give the solution away for free, because I knew governments were hurting so much for money by that crisis that charging anything for it would be a problem. And they followed my guidance. And so we actually gave that solution to any customer who wanted it for free.
0: And then through delaying your customers, you also made them captive users of, I mean, it's just such a important theory of success in the commercial market that like some companies just don't get. So right. Congratulations on you for getting that at such an early age. I do want to follow up on that in a little bit, but we're going to take a short break first. And when we return, we're going to continue our conversation with Guy Cavallo, the Chief Innovation Officer at Planet Technologies. I'm Dave Wennergren, and you're listening to Accelerating Government, brought to you by ACT-IAC on Federal News Network.
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0: Welcome back to Accelerating Government with ACT-IAC. I'm Dave Wendergren, and today we're talking with Guy Cavallo, the Chief Innovation Officer at Planet Technologies and former OPM CIO. As we were going to break, we were talking about Guy's varied career, which has gone from government to industry to government to industry. And we were at the point in his career where after Y2K, he had moved to Microsoft. And, you know, those were like heady times. That was like a time of huge change. You were there through the dot-com bubble, the emergence of the World Wide Web, at the dawn of the social networking era. What was it like being in the private sector at that time with so much change taking place so quickly?
1: Well, by that time in my career, Dave, one thing that I had decided is that I really wanted a chance to work for either Bill Gates or Steve Jobs, because I really looked at it. If I was interested in automobiles at the early 1900s, wouldn't I have wanted to work for Ford to be there with it? So it just worked out that I was able to join Microsoft while Bill Gates was still there. And I got to talk to him once, very briefly, but the leadership that those two guys brought to the world is just incredible. I'm so glad I got a chance to be there during that. The innovations were constant. That was one thing that I've always looked at in my career. I've always been on the leading edge. Some people would accuse me of being on the bleeding edge with that. But what I got to see at Microsoft was early access to new products, access to the product teams to make suggestions to them. And I even made a suggestion where they were able to change the name of the product, again, for government, because they just didn't really understand that government doesn't operate the same way as the private sector. Again, government is there to serve our citizens. Private sector is profit-driven. So, it was a very exciting time. And like I said, I was there when Microsoft released Azure as an early cloud. So, Dave, I like to tell people that I was at Xerox when they invented the PC. I was at Microsoft when they invented the Azure cloud. So I've been on those technologies as long as anybody could, just by coincidence of my career.
0: That's fascinating. So then in 2015, you moved to the federal government, where you chose a return to public service, which is a noble calling. I'm just like, what made you decide that was the time you wanted to return to a career of public service?
1: One thing I had realized by that time in my career is, and it was split about 50-50 between public sector and private sector, that my passion for leveraging technology to improve the delivery of government services, whether I was in the private sector or in the public sector, was there the whole time. And while I really enjoyed my time at Microsoft, each year I usually would have thousands of customers to work with, so I could never get deep into helping them solve a technology solution with any one customer, where coming back to the public sector and being an IT executive there allowed me to be completely responsible and focus on the technology environment of a single agency. Dave, I can tell you, because I went back and forth, I enjoy each equally well, but I was ready after that Microsoft time to come back to the federal government and implement some of those technology lessons I had learned by being in the private sector. And I also hope that now I had the background to be able to qualify for the SES.
0: And that worked out for you. And you've certainly had a great deal of success in both your private sector time and your public service time. But so let's dig into a little bit to that time period. So tell us a little bit about the work that you were doing at OPM, or SBA first, but then at OPM. What are some of the initiatives that you were and remain excited about from those days?
1: Well, actually, I first came back to the federal government at TSA, and that was my first SES job, but I was responsible for worldwide operations. What I most fondly remember about that time, and also as SBA's deputy CIO under Maria Rote, and finally as OPM CIO, is how that early experience I had with the Azure cloud at Microsoft allowed me to implement the cloud in all three of those agencies in less than 90 days. When I got to each of those agencies, they were studying the cloud, they had committees on the cloud, and time went by. And I said, nope, we're going to do it. We're going to do it in 90 days. Give me a couple of engineers and we can get it done. And so each time, Dave, I did it between TSA, SBA, and OPM, we got better. I learned more. We did it even faster with more, after 90 days, more capabilities. So one thing that I advised a lot of government agencies with that were hanging back on moving to the cloud is that you don't need an army of engineers to do it. You need a small, dedicated team, and then you can quickly establish that cloud data center. I'd say, you know, looking back at the last part of my federal career, that's what I was most proud of, because by being in the cloud, each of those agencies now could improve their applications, their citizen services, and was no longer bound by storage limitations of an on-premise data center. Another thing I got to do in all three agencies, and I will tell you, the people that worked for me probably hated me saying this, but I created a campaign called Get Current and Stay Current. Because, Dave, I hate to tell you that when I went to each of those agencies, the first thing I asked for was, I want a list of all the current operating systems, the database platforms, and the application platforms, and what version we're on. And in each case, there were way too many critical applications that were running on out-of-support operating systems. So Get Current, Stay Current became a theme everywhere I went. And what people found was that I was very serious about it, and that the other part of it, and going back to what I said about the cloud, it really allowed me to tie the two together, because instead of worrying about patching and doing version upgrades all the time, I showed my teams that if we moved to the cloud and utilized native cloud services, you wouldn't have to patch anything ever again. We could just worry about the application and the data and supporting our customers. So, Dave, I'll say my cloud initiative got us started in the cloud. Then the Get Current, Stay Current helped us get updated. And then I was able to retire that by being in the cloud.
0: You know, I just want to pull on a couple of those threads. One was that it doesn't take an army. And that's just such an important point. I just want to foot stomp it for a minute, because, you know, I mean, people really need to keep in mind the power of coalitions and the difference between coalitions and consensus. And that, to me, is the difference between a happy life and a sad life. Because, you know, if you're striving in the kinds of environments that we work in to get 100% consensus, you're like, it's a hopeless quest. But if you find the right group of people that can help make the change stick, then you'll have so much success with speed. And so kudos to you for that. And then I have to chuckle about the Get Current, Stay Current, because, you know, it's just, I think it's a pet peeve of all technology leaders. You know, when I arrived as CIO, you know, in my career, you know, you're like, Well, like, we'll use your old company. Like, Microsoft lets you know when they're going to move to a new operating system, a new version. I mean, this is not like mystery theater. I mean, you know, you got to be on a cycle that's going to keep the pace with technology change. And when you don't, that's when you fall hopelessly behind. But I feel like part of that is the sort of challenge that we have the way we do our procurements, where you take one big bite of the apple and you focus completely on the development modernization work, but not on the sustainment part of it. And so we lose sight, and then we get outdated. Does that sound like the right story to you?
1: Yeah, I mean, even going back to TSA, you know, that was a new agency that was stood up after the crisis that we had on 9/11. By the time I got there, they were still running the same servers that they had stood the agency up. You know, everywhere else I went was a long time agency. And I think the false sense of security of if it's still running today, it's okay, had kind of set into IT workforce. And highlighting, and again, using some of my Microsoft experience on why does Microsoft release a new version? They're going to tell the public, here's all the new features, but they're really releasing it because they found security flaws that they need you to update. And knowing that people wouldn't just do it for the security flaw, you have to sell the new fancy capabilities. That was really eye-opening for me, and that's one reason why I pushed it so hard, that we could not run, you know, a Windows server that was out of cybersecurity support, or an application from Oracle that was, you know, seven versions behind Oracle cybersecurity updates. But the federal government tended to do that. And when I talked to other CIOs, they also ran into that problem. The fact that it can still run kind of took the pressure off of let's upgrade it.
0: I like that. This is the psychology of software upgrades, you know, and you're right. You got to like sell it to the customer so that they want to do it. But it's just, it's so easy to fall into that trap of saying, well, we don't really necessarily have to take that upgrade. It'd be easier for us not to have to change anything. And yes, then you get farther behind. And that's how you get yourself to the place where suddenly, you know, something goes out of service or, you know, no longer supported. And there you are. And then that's when the pain and suffering begins for you as a technology leader. We're going to take a short break now. And when we return, we're going to continue our conversation with Guy Cavallo, the Chief Innovation Officer at Planet Technologies. I'm Dave Wennergren, and you're listening to Accelerating Government, brought to you by ACT-IAC on Federal News Network.
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0: Welcome back to Accelerating Government with ACT IAC. I'm Dave Wennergren, and our guest today is Guy Cavallo, the Chief Innovation Officer at Planet Technologies, the former CIO at the Office of Personnel Management, and former Vice President at Large for the American Council for Technology. As we were going to break, we were discussing Guy's august career and his movement back and forth between the public and private sectors, and we were at his time in government, starting back in 2015 and working up closer to the present. Now, given your track record of going back and forth, I would never bet against you going back to government again. But if you imagine for a moment that you're not going to go back to government again and you're going to stay in the private sector now, what are some fond memories you have of that time in government?
1: Yeah, I didn't get to talk about this yet, but one thing I learned over those decades of being a change agent was that, and I saw this happen many places, you can be technology right and have a project fail because you didn't take care of the people side of it. So one thing I was really proud of, Dave, and all that time is that I really learned to communicate and invest both in my employees and in the rest of the agency to help them understand what we were doing and why we were trying to keep up with this rapid technology change. So I communicated, I set up meetings. My administrative assistant knew that I was always out talking to either my staff or my customers, explaining why are we doing this? Why are we doing this next upgrade? Why are we moving to the cloud? And a program that I implemented at SBA and NOPM that I was really recommend all my former CIO friends to do is that we set aside dedicated training time every week for every employee, and every supervisor knew that they were not allowed to take away that dedicated training time. And then I offered the staff, if they took a technical certification exam in an area that we were interested in, if they passed the exam, I would pay them back for the cost of the exam and give them a cash bonus. So Dave, what I found is that each place I implemented that, the number of relevant technical certifications and the experience and knowledge skyrocketed because I rewarded people for investing in themselves and getting that training. And then to top it off, I also mandated that every employee had to get cloud basic training. So even my administrative assistants, my contract specialists, my HR specialists, all of them had to attend basic cloud training so that they would at least understand what we're talking about. And so I found even a couple of my administrative assistants took the challenge and went on and got a technical certification beyond that so that when we had a staff review meeting, they knew what we were talking about. So you can never overinvest in your team. And the more you invest in them, the more they're willing to work harder and work past 9 to 5 because you've shown them a path and they really get to enjoy the impact that they're making.
0: That's a powerful point. And somewhere Peter Drucker is smiling about the importance of being a continuous learning organization. And one of my favorite quotes by him about, great leaders make people's strengths effective and their weaknesses irrelevant. And, somebody comes into the organization with a great attitude, but they may need their skills honed to stay abreast of the way the world's changing. And leaders that help make sure that happen are leaders who have world-class teams. So kudos on you for doing that. So, but now you're the Chief Innovation Officer at Planet Technologies. So tell us a little bit about your current role and what are some of the initiatives that you and your company are working on?
1: All right. No, thanks for that. So Dave, I took a grand total of 2 weeks off of retirement.
0: You didn't ask me for advice at that moment, apparently.
1: Before I went back to work full time, and I was sick most of those 2 weeks, so I didn't even get to enjoy them. But joining Planet Technologies as their Chief Innovation Officer, I really liked having the CIO initials, but I didn't want to be Planet CIO because I didn't want to get woken up in the middle of the night when systems go down and cyber incidents happen. So I found the Chief Innovation Officer allowed me to really be on the leading edge for them, but not have to worry about the day-to-day operations of Planet. Just a quick background, Planet Technologies is a leading provider of advanced Microsoft services to the public and private sectors for over the last 27 years, so they're not a new startup. We've supported U.S. government agencies, educational institutions, state local government, the defense industrial base. And over that time, Planet has obtained 14 Microsoft specializations and has been awarded 27 times the Microsoft Partner of the Year. Now, what we're doing is an incredible amount of work with artificial intelligence. We've implemented Microsoft Copilot at many federal agencies already, and I've been part of the teams doing that. And because of Planet's success in implementing Microsoft AI, they've designated Planet as a member of their AI Inner Circle, which, Dave, there are only 91 of Microsoft's 400,000 worldwide partners that have that designation. So they recognize our role in helping implement AI, and it's been tremendous seeing and being able to work with agencies again on that. A lot of people know that I was OPM's CIO, but I was also the acting chief AI officer for most of 2024. So being at Planet and working with AI with our federal customers has allowed me to go back and use that experience and help federal agencies. Particularly what I'm seeing different about AI than any other technology, kind of going back to what we were just talking about, Dave, the people side of it is so important. The AI technology, you can turn it on and it's working and it's ready to go, but needing effective governance, decision-making, change management, training, those are all things that I find Planet, and one reason I joined them, they provide a lot of focus on that, not just the technology implementation or the coding side, but how to get AI embedded into your agency and accepted by your users.
0: In a moment, I want to sort of shift to trends in the market. But before we go there, I got to ask you this question, because you have spent so much time in both the public sector and the private sector. And you sort of alluded to this a little while ago, that, you know, the government market is different than the commercial market. And mm-hmm. So I wonder if you have some advice you'd like to offer on success for companies successfully doing business with the government, particularly like with new entrants in mind who may be more familiar with the commercial market than with the government market.
1: Yeah, over my long career, I've been asked many times by companies that had a great IT solution in the commercial market that, you know, we know the federal government has a lot of money, so what do we need to do to sell to it? And then when I start explaining to them what's different about the federal government, the FAR, GSA schedules, a government presence, government demos, the minimum requirements, a lot of them thought that all they needed to do was create a team and send them in and they could sell. So what I've advised them and would advise anybody looking at it, it takes a corporate commitment to be successful in the federal government. A number of companies, you know, that I've talked to weren't willing to make that commitment, but if you do, it's a great place to go. You can't just build a better mousetrap and say, okay, we're going to sell the mousetrap to the federal government. You've got to put the resources into that investment, establish that foothold. One of my proud accomplishments at Microsoft is that they would do demonstrations of products to government customers using the Contoso bicycle shop. And any of our older attendees are listening in on this that saw Microsoft demos in the 2000-2010. You know, it didn't matter if you were the CIA or the FBI. When Microsoft demoed to you their solution, it would be a bicycle shop. So it took years, but I was finally successful in getting them to not use a bicycle shop in government demos. But see, that's an example. They were big enough that they could get away with it because people wanted the technology. If you're a new company, make sure that your marketing, your demos are all relevant to your government customers. They're not going to make that leap from a bike shop to a freedom of information request.
0: Customers do love to know that you understand their business a little bit and their mission. That's, you're right. That just makes all the difference. And I will say, you know, the government market takes a fascinating blend of patience and impatience because, you know, the first deal doesn't happen as fast as it might have in the commercial sector, but the perseverance pays off because you can get into these long-term relationships of trust that you've built up. Let's turn our attention now more broadly to the government market. And I'm going to ask you a series of questions about the market and let you offer your thoughts on each.
1: Okay.
0: So first up, let's talk for a moment about technology modernization, since we had already been discussing a little bit about outdated systems, the hardware and software. I will say technology modernization remains a, shall we say, evergreen topic, and it's something that you've been a champion for in leading federal technology efforts. What are some of the priorities and focus areas you'd like to see agencies focus on and staying ahead of the pace of technology change?
1: Dave, I think the first thing everybody needs to accept is that this isn't a one-time thing. You can't do a evergreen modernization and you're done for the next few years. Technology change is happening faster and faster than ever before, faster than we've ever seen in our lives. So I think the first thing you need to do is accept and plan your staffing and your resources that you're going to be in continual transformation. If you look at it that way, this isn't just a ask for money one fiscal year and you won't have to ask in the future. It's something that you need to build into your processes. I think AI is such a great example of that. Again, I'm old enough, and you might be too, that we remember a time when there were before PCs. And when PCs came out, it took years before they ended up on every government desk. And then I happened to be back in the federal government when the internet took off. And again, the internet took probably 2 years minimum before federal agencies really started to use it. AI became available on all of our devices overnight. So we don't have that 5 or 2 year period to get used to it. This type of change is going to continue to happen. And so you want to build your staff and your planning to be able to do that.
0: Yes, the pace of change is relentless and I'll say increasing all the time. We're going to take a short break now. And when we return, we're going to continue our conversation with Guy Cavallo, the Chief Innovation Officer at Planet Technologies. I'm Dave Wendergren, and you're listening to Accelerating Government, brought to you by ACT-IAC on Federal News Network.
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0: Welcome back. You're listening to Accelerating Government, brought to you by ACT-IAC on Federal News Network. I'm Dave Weinergren, and we're talking with Guy Cavallo, the Chief Innovation Officer of Planet Technologies and former OPM CIO, amongst many other things in a very long and august career. And as we went to break, I was giving Guy lightning rounds about technology issues of the day for the federal market. And so let's do the one that's top of mind for everybody today. AI is such a hot topic, and it's a subject that you and your team are just right smack dab in the middle of. So what are some of the advances in AI that people should be focused on, particularly our audience of government and industry executives? And what's some advice you'd like to offer to government to accelerate the effective adoption of AI?
1: Yeah, it's funny. Last year, as I attended different government conferences, I heard everyone was focusing on, we need to figure out what our AI use cases are, and then we need to figure out how to prioritize them. That definitely is important, but what I've seen shift now that everybody has another year under our belt of experience is that agencies are finally realizing that whatever AI product you use, it's only going to be as good as the data sources that you provide to it. And so people are realizing that the silos of data that agencies have traditionally had, the standalone applications that had their own databases, when you want to use AI now, and you have four different versions of the same data, which one should you tell AI to use? So I'm seeing a very big push towards making sure you have the right data, putting the right data governance practices in places, putting in change management, business assessment, FinOps, so that you now know what you're going to do with AI. It's not just turning on Microsoft Copilot or Gemini or ChatGPT. It's what data are you going to use, especially to align to the executive orders about non-bias. If your data you start off with is biased, your AI is going to give you biased answers. So understanding what data results are available and where that high quality unbiased data is. I think AI, Dave, has really helped agencies look hard at how many data silos they have. I know the chief data officers over the years, that's been one of their initiatives. And I saw a lot of them struggle with the agency because so many standalone silos of applications were working fine. But I think now AI is putting that extra pressure of, we can't have four versions of our citizen database because we don't know which one to tell AI to use.
0: Yeah, you made a really compelling point a few minutes ago about the instantaneous nature of how AI arrived on the scene. You know, rather than the number of years it took to put a laptop on everybody's desk, so to speak. I mean, it's instantaneous access, and it's every mission area all at once. And I do think that organizations, private and public, run the risk of really underestimating how much AI stuff they should be doing because they want to like sort of pilot it at the margins. Whereas, you know, that you know, you would just get so far behind. So I think you're right. There are huge and powerful opportunities, but we're going to have to move with much faster speed and be really thoughtful about how it's changing virtually everybody's job. Another area that I want to make sure we get a chance to talk about before we run out of time today is acquisition reform. You know, you've had to live on both sides. You've awarded contracts. You've received contracts. There's a lot of work going on right now. There's the OneGov initiative, the RFO, the FAR overhaul, and I'm just wondering, you know, from your point of view, what are some acquisition reform efforts that you're excited about, and what are some changes you'd still like to see us all focus attention on in terms of improving the acquisition process in government?
1: So it's funny, Dave, when people would ask me why did I leave the federal government to go to the private sector the times I've done it, I normally would flippantly say it was due to procurement and HR reasons. But that was more true than me and being flippant. I would get to the point where I just could not take it anymore on how slow it was for the government and burdensome to award contracts or to hire people. Now, the administration has taken steps to improve by rewriting the FAR and procurement consolidation, and I'm hoping that those steps will shorten the procurement cycle. But I find the one area that still is, I think, an issue that the private sector doesn't have is a protest process. The private sector makes a selection, picks a winning company, and they begin work. There's no protest for it. There's nothing else that would slow down the award. But, you know, on the federal government side, I still believe that there's no disincentive for a losing company to not protest an award. As we've seen over the years, sometimes the incumbent, if the incumbent went vendor, is one that loses the award. If it gets protested, they get their contract extended to cover the protest period. So they end up being there longer than they had planned. If it's a non-incumbent and there's a winning vendor, sometimes they'll protest the award and hope that they can work out a deal with the winning vendor to pick up some of the work that, in order for them to drop their protest. So to me, there's still too many possible negative outcomes for the government of the protest process. And so that's something I would love to see us improve.
0: You know, another ongoing administration priority is consolidation. And I know that's something you've given a lot of thought to. What's some advice you'd offer on making progress on, I'll say, consolidation of work, shared services, to include a greater reliance on the private sector to provide common services to the government?
1: Definitely. I've always been a fan of consolidating services and using shared services when you can. I always wondered, why did the federal government have each agency have its own financial system, its own payroll and HR system, when that's not the core mission of the of that agency? So anytime we can have the private sector or a shared service provider within the government take over some of those core functions, to me, that frees up that agency to spend more of their resources on the core mission of that agency versus taking care of this basic blocking and tackling that you need to do. You need to pay your employees. You need to hire people. You need to pay your bills. So I'm a big fan of having that consolidation where you can and having the agency stick to their mission as much as possible.
0: We've got about 2 minutes left, and I want to make sure that we at least touch on cybersecurity because it's just such an important topic today. What are you thinking about cybersecurity? If you could like help advise your colleagues who are still in government, what should the agencies be focused on to next steps for cybersecurity?
1: Definitely, this goes back to our AI topic with nation states and hackers using AI to attack you today. If you are not using cybersecurity protections that heavily leverage AI, you are in a serious risk position. A lot of the efforts that have been made by CISA over the last few years, having agencies do more to collect their logs so that they can see what's happening in their applications. I think the only smart way to do that is in the cloud, because you don't know how fast and how much storage you're going to need. But, you know, leveraging the cloud to host your system logs and then using AI to help you identify threats. If you're not on a cyber path that does both of those things, I think you're at a much higher risk of being breached. The speed of AI being able to find weaknesses in your defenses today is something that a human can't keep up with. So to battle AI, you need to use good AI on your side to be aware of those holes.
0: We got about 30 seconds left. Do you want to give some parting advice to the next generation of technology leaders?
1: All right. One thing is IT is a very exciting career. I've loved every year that I've been in it. Something that motivated me is I wanted to have a job that every day I woke up, there would be something new and it wouldn't be a repeat. So if you are someone who loves change, IT is your right profession for you, and learn as much as you can. Again, there's nobody that's been an expert in AI for 10 years. So new technologies are going to evolve. Keep learning and keep your eyes open to be innovative and try to improve our government services any way you can.
0: That is a perfect place to leave it, Guy. And I just want to foot stomp something you said earlier in the show. You can be technology right, but still fail if you don't get the people part right. And that's probably like the best advice we could give to leaders today. Guy Cavallo is the Chief Innovation Officer at Planet Technologies. He is a former CIO at OPM. He's had this august career that has spanned government and industry and government and industry again, and he is still contributing. Guy, thank you so much for your service to the nation, and thank you so much for taking the time to join us today. 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
29: I'm Jennifer Kuiper. A French woman and an American have tested positive for the hantavirus as nations around the world repatriated passengers from a cruise ship hit by an outbreak. CBS's Ian Lee in Omaha, Nebraska has more.
30: We now know that there were 18, all 18 were Americans. One is a dual British national. You have some of them here in Omaha and some of them in Atlanta. Now, that reason for that is because they have limited space, limited beds. If things go horribly wrong, they want to make sure that they have the resources available.
29: Meantime, the cruise ship has sailed away from the Spanish island of Tenerife after the last 28 evacuees disembarked, and with 26 crew, the ship is expected to reach Rotterdam in 5 days. President Trump says that he intends to suspend the federal gas tax for a period of time and phase it back in when gas goes down. The move requires an act of Congress. Gas Buddy's Patrick DeHaan says what people would save could be wiped out pretty quickly with rising oil prices.
2: Americans oftentimes believe that these tax suspensions will freeze the underlying price of gasoline when there are many different factors that still can be competing in the backdrop for whether or not motorists will tangibly see this 18-cent reduction.
29: President Trump says the ceasefire with Iran is on life support, but he says he does believe he can still negotiate with their leadership.
3: You have the moderates and you have the lunatics. And I think the moderates are more respected. The lunatics want to fight till the end. You know, it'll be a very quick fight.
29: A new survey shows costs continue to climb for businesses in this country because of the war with Iran. CBS's Cammy McCormick reports.
4: Most businesses say they're affected by rising energy prices. Transportation costs are eating into everyday operations. Two-thirds also report higher costs for materials over the past 3 months. And supply disruptions for things like fertilizer are straining operations for some. The National Association for Business Economics says nearly half of businesses are passing along costs to consumers. And a growing number think prices will continue to rise.
29: Accused White House correspondent's dinner shooter Cole Allen has entered a not guilty plea in court. His legal team is also making a request, as CBS's Katrina Kaufman explains.
5: His lawyers are trying to argue that Acting Attorney General Todd Blanche, U.S. Attorney for D.C. Jeanine Pirro, and potentially the entire D.C. office should be disqualified from this case. Because of the way they've been presenting in the media, they have said that they are potentially alleged targets of this attack.
29: Stocks are up on Wall Street. This is CBS News.
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29: An unusual apology followed last night's NBA draft lottery.
31: Before the Washington Wizards secured the overall number one pick, there was drama on NBA TV.
32: The fifth pick in the NBA draft will be made by the LA Clippers.
33: So the Clippers received this pick from the Pacers because of the Ivica Zubac trade.
31: The Pacers had a 52% chance of walking away with a top four pick in the NBA draft. If so, they would have kept it. Ending up at number five means sending their pick to the Clippers as part of that trade. Pacers president of basketball operations Kevin Pritchard took to social media to say, quote, "I'm really sorry to all our fans. I own taking this risk. I thought we were due some luck." Steve Kathan, CBS News.
29: Sales of previously occupied U.S. homes were essentially flat in April, another lackluster showing for the housing market during what's traditionally its busiest time of the year. Jennifer Kuiper, CBS News.
34: I'm Michelle Sandiford, and here are your top headlines from Federal News Network. Despite some hiring occurring across agencies, overall employment in the federal government is continuing to decline. That's according to the latest job report from the Bureau of Labor Statistics. As the Trump administration's tech force begins to make more hires, the program may soon be expanded. Federal News Network's Drew Friedman has more.
35: The Office of Personnel Management is planning to replicate that tech talent program now for other job sectors as well. Administration officials say they're on the verge of starting up a similar federal recruitment program in collaboration with financial services firms. Drew Friedman, Federal News Network.
34: The government-wide Freedom of Information Act request backlog soared to 339,000 cases last year. That's up from the 267,000 backlog FOIA requests at the end of fiscal 2024. For more on these stories, visit federalnewsnetwork.com.
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1: Welcome to the Federal Drive on Federal News Network. It's Monday, May 11th. I'm your host, Terry Gerken, and I'm glad you're here. Coming up on this hour of the Federal Drive, a recent Supreme Court ruling about contractors could have just as much impact inside the Pentagon. Plus, veterans have seen this story before, and they're paying close attention to what comes next. Those stories and much more ahead during this hour of the Federal Drive. We begin with this. Military spouses were on Capitol Hill last week to push lawmakers to support legislation aimed at expanding access to capital and Small Business Administration resources for military spouse entrepreneurs, an effort advocates say could help address the persistently high military spouse unemployment rate and improve military retention. Federal News Network's Anastasia Obis was there and joins us with more. Anastasia, thanks for being here.
6: Hey, Terry.
1: What exactly are the military spouses pushing for?
6: So military spouses are advocating for the Military Spouse Small Business Recognition Act. The bill specifically seeks to designate military spouse-owned businesses as a disadvantaged category under the SBA's 8A Business Development Program. What that would do for them is a couple of things. The designation would reduce borrowing costs for spouses by waiving SBA loan guarantee fees for loans up to $1 million. The fees usually add up thousands of dollars to the cost of borrowing, something that military spouses already can't afford. The bill would also reduce equity injection requirements by at least 5%. 5% might not sound like much, but right now, military spouses

0: military spouses have access to it, but it's not really comprehensive. Another thing that the bill would do is it would require the SBA to track and report data on military spouse participation in SBA loan programs. There's really no data on how many spouses try to access SBA loans, how many spouses get it, how many spouses are rejected. So they really need that data to understand where they're at. Here's Stephanie Brown. She's the CEO of the Military Spouse Chamber of Commerce.
1: This is a movement. We're not asking for a handout. We're asking for recognition to and the solution to address those structural barriers to success for small business owners. We represent every demographic in the country. Other groups have received this 8A designation. Military spouses represent every group. We're asking because of the service and sacrifice that we make to strengthen our military families.
2: What kind of feedback have they gotten from lawmakers so far?
0: So last Thursday, more than 50 military spouses hit the Hill. They met with members of Congress. They met with congressional staff. And we don't know yet, but they already might have two co-sponsors. But as of last week, they told me that two lawmakers are reviewing the bill. So the hope is they would get a commitment from them. In terms of the final draft, they said that once lawmakers review it, they will take another look at the bill based on their feedback. So, of course, things might change and we'll see what the final version will look like. I also asked about the path forward for the bill. They said that if attaching the bill to the NDAA is the best way forward, that would be their goal. But it's really not clear whether they're attempting to push it for the 2027 NDAA or maybe for the 2028 NDAA.
2: Lawmakers have introduced bills like this in the past. What's different now?
0: The way Stephanie Brown described it is the work and the push, it's just starting. The previous bill, when it was introduced, it was just an amendment. So that didn't go anywhere. But she said that now that they've learned a lot more about the process and how it works, they have an entire community that they're bringing here, that they're backing them. They're launching a big social media campaign. They're encouraging spouses to reach out to their representatives, no matter where they are. So it's a much bigger effort. Here's Stephanie Brown again.
1: I've learned a lot in a short period of time, but we're coming back at it, bringing really the community to stand behind us. Not just the military spouse, business owners and budding entrepreneurs, but advocates like the Reserve Organization of America. And I'm a big believer that if the private sector is already doing something, then that should be key for the government to take note of. I think it's time. Now is the time for the federal government to step up and do this, do the right thing. So we're taking a very different, more active approach. This really, the national campaign will launch after this event, and we will begin to put positive pressure and requests from military and family members all across the country on their elected officials following this event.
2: It seems like this effort might be swimming upstream a little bit. The Trump administration has not been quite the advocate of small business that previous administrations have been. What are some of the hurdles that this bill could face as it moves forward?
0: Oh, yeah, absolutely. That's what I asked. And the legislation could face scrutiny over a couple of things. The first and the big one would be the designation, like why military spouses should receive a separate designation instead of qualifying through existing categories such as women-owned small businesses. Stephanie said that they get this all the time, why military spouses couldn't just qualify as women-owned businesses. But not recognizing military spouses as a separate group lumps them in with 60 million women-owned small businesses. And they're saying that they're asking for this based on their service and investment in national security. But this is something that will be a hurdle for them. And the next thing will be, the

0: next challenge will be is the cost. They don't know so far how much it's gonna cost. There is no estimate so far, and that's gonna be another challenge.
1: That's Federal News Network's Anastasia Obis. Anastasia, thanks for bringing us the story.
0: Thank you, Terry.
1: You can find all the details at federalnewsnetwork.com. Up next, a Supreme Court ruling about contractors could have just as much impact inside the Pentagon. This is The Federal Drive with Terry Girton on Federal News Network.
2: I'm Michelle Sandiford, and here are your top headlines from Federal News Network. Two lawmakers are trying again to remove any consideration of race and sex from federal contracting. The Ending Discrimination in Government Contracting Act, sponsored by Senator Mike Lee of Utah and Congressman Glenn Grothman of Wisconsin, would end the statutory authority for the Women-Owned Small Business Program. The Defense Department CIO is giving mission owners a new playbook to rationalize business systems. Federal News Network's Jason Miller tells us more.
3: Military services and defense agencies have a new standardized process to identify, rationalize, and modernize business systems. The DoD CIO's new Business Systems Rationalization Playbook outlines six plays that are intended to reduce IT duplication, strengthen audit and cyber compliance, and align resources to mission outcomes. The plays include steps to establish governance processes, to build a rationalization roadmap, and to optimize the portfolio of systems. Jason Miller, Federal News Network.
2: The Air Force Research Laboratory is undergoing its biggest organizational change in nearly three decades. The laboratory now features mission-focused directorates for air warfare, space warfare, and information and spectrum warfare. In addition, a new technology transition office will connect the lab mission partners, industry, and acquisition officials to accelerate the delivery of new capabilities. 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
1: Welcome back to the Federal Drive with Terry Girton on Federal News Network. At stake in the Bagram bombing case is whether contractors retain broad immunity when supporting military operations, and how much legal distance the government can place between itself and the work it assigns. The outcome could shape how the Defense Department handles oversight and risk sharing in future conflicts. Lisa Himes, of counsel with Rogers Joseph O'Donnell, is back to give us an update on the case. Lisa, it's great to see you again. Thanks for returning to the show.
12: Thank you so much. It's great to see you again.
1: When we last spoke in October of 2025, this case was still kind of on its way towards the Supreme Court. Before we get into what's happened lately, just refresh our memory on the events of the case and the central issues.
12: Yes, in this case, there was an issue with a subcontractor to Fluor who was serving as a Afghan national employee for the subcontractor in Afghanistan. And this employee was part of this Afghan First program that was hired to work on the base, the Bagram Airfield base in Afghanistan. And the case stems from a 2016 suicide bombing by this Afghan national that was employed by the Fluor subcontractor. One of the individuals who was severely wounded, one of the victims, Hensley, sued Fluor under South Carolina law, and the lower courts ruled that the combatant activities exception protected the contractor, Fluor.
1: The Supreme Court, though, has actually ruled in favor of Mr. Hensley, correct? So what was their take on the combat activities exclusion?
12: Yes, the court ruled recently in a decision 6-3 with Justice Thomas writing the decision that there was no preemption in this case, finding that the Boyle, which I think we talked about before, did not apply. The Boyle decision from 1988 did not apply, and that there was no combatant activities exception for contractors under the statute. And we can get into that more too, the Federal Tort Claims Act exception for combatant activities, which applies to the military. The court found that it did not apply to contractors. And the court also found that there was nothing in the Constitution that provided for preemption.
1: Does this court decision actually have the impact of kind of redefining combat, or redefining at least how contractors engage in combat environments?
12: It will have, I believe, some significant implications and repercussions for contractors that are performing combat work overseas in support of the U.S. military. I mentioned this I wrote an article before the decision. We talked, I also provided an amicus brief with my former colleague, Larry Ebner of the Atlantic Legal Foundation. And we touched on these issues about how important contractors are to combat operations for the U.S. military. And a decision not allowing for preemption of these types of cases will lead to significant changes in the way that contractors handle the combat support work. There was a strong dissent here, which I think is very important for folks to understand when they're looking at this case. While the majority decision, which was six of the justices, held that there was no combatant activities exception here, that decision was actually 16 pages. And the dissent here, which was written by Justice Alito and joined by Chief Justice Roberts and Justice Kavanaugh, was a 19-page dissent. And it was a strong dissent. That dissent I view as one where, you know, the dissent focused on the fact that the Constitution itself and the structure of the Constitution does provide for preemption, and that, you know, they argued that the majority was getting it wrong. What I view the dissent as doing is providing a roadmap for the political question doctrine. So when I say that this will have significant changes, really what it does is it removes one of the options that contractors have for arguing that these cases, these types of combat cases, which involve state tort law, should not proceed. The combatant activities preemption, which I've argued in many cases and been successful in many cases, is now kind of off the table for contractors. And you're looking at the political question doctrine, which I argued prior to this case in an article that it was an alternate ground for dismissal here. I think the district court and the Fourth Circuit got it wrong. So I do believe that Justice Alito did a very good job of kind of providing that roadmap for political question. In fact, the first couple of lines of the dissent are actually questions that you ask in a political question type of case. So it is going to provide, I think, a reevaluation by contractors. So the contractors are going to look at this and, I think there's going to be an analysis of, are we doing things that are authorized by the federal government when we're over and performing work in support of the government? Are we following those directives? Because, you know, if we're not, we're more hesitant to take on the work. Even the contractors that agree to do the work may stop and question what they're doing and say, well, you know, am I implementing the military directives or am I going slightly outside? Because ultimately, this case looked at allegations, just allegations that the contractor Fluor was not following the military directives. And so essentially the majority, of the court is saying, well, those allegations are enough. That's all you need to ultimately prevent this case from prevent the immunity, essentially, of these contractors or prevent the preemption. And I think that's going to be a big issue for contractors. That's a lot of explanation right there.
1: Lisa Himes is of counsel with Rogers Joseph O'Donnell. How does this decision impact how the Defense Department is going to have to think about how they use contractors in combat environments?
12: I think they're going to have to think about where they put these contractors and what roles the contractors are given in supporting the U.S. military, because I think the dissent also does a good job of talking about how, you know, if you have these contractors involved in these types of operations, which are essential, you know, right now the military needs these contractors, then you could get into a situation where the military would otherwise be preempted under the combatant activities exception to the Federal Tort Claims Act, which is the statute itself, or under certain other grounds that we're talking about here, political question and whatnot, the contractors could be subject to suit here. And if the contractors are subject to suit, like in this case, the contractors are going to point the finger to the military and say, we were following the directions, you know, and the directives of the military here. And then you have the situation which nobody wants to get into. The military doesn't want to be pulled into these types of cases where their folks are being deposed, where, you know, certain sensitive information is getting out in litigation. So I think they're going to have to, the government's really going to have to think about how they place these contractors, what contracts they're using these contractors to provide support, and do they have to now get the military to handle certain work that the contractors have been handling for the last several decades. So I think there's a lot of that kind of analysis because, as I said, one of these options now is kind of off the table for contractors. So if political question doesn't apply, and, you know, that's going to be the question I think that we're going to see going forward, then there is less of an opportunity for contractors to do this work and then to ultimately get out of tort litigation when plaintiffs allege that they did something wrong.
1: The military remains engaged in active combat operations in the Middle East right now, today. Do you expect this decision to ripple through into current operations? And if so, how?
12: Well, I think right now the military is performing combat operations, contingency operations, and the contractors are providing that support. I think there's going to be this analysis that I mentioned by both the contractors and the military, and it may involve, you know, an analysis of those contracts themselves, those directives, you know, when you're actually on the ground, what those contractors are going to do on the ground in support of the military. Because again, you have the situation where they may stop to question, am I doing something that might not be quote unquote authorized, right? And the majority decision really looks at that and says, well, the issue here was that plaintiffs are alleging that this conduct was not authorized, right? That Fluor was engaging in. So, you know, it gets very concerning for contractors, and I think it's going to be more the contractor saying, we need some documentation here that this, that whatever work we're going to do for you is going to be authorized. Otherwise, we can't move forward with this type of, you know, work that ultimately we could come back and we could be involved in years-long litigation, and nobody wants that. So that's what I think is going to start to happen. I think you're going to start to see more of that.
1: Lisa Himes is of counsel with Rogers Joseph O'Donnell. Lisa, thanks so much for catching us up on this decision and its implications.
12: Thanks so much. Appreciate it.
1: 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Still to come, Congress is heading into a busy legislative stretch, even as larger questions hang over its future. But first, veterans have seen this story before, and they're paying close attention to what comes next. 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
2: I'm Michelle Sandiford, and here are your top headlines from Federal News Network. Despite some hiring occurring across agencies, overall employment in the federal government is continuing to decline. BLS reports that in April, federal employment numbers decreased by another 9,000 jobs. After shutting down 40 smaller audit sub-offices around the country, the Defense Contract Audit Agency announced additional office closures. Federal News Network's Anastasia Obis has more.
0: DCAA said it has identified 6 additional small offices for closure in fiscal 2026. The agency described the closures as part of ongoing and separate efforts to evaluate office locations and ensure services are delivered in an efficient and cost-effective manner. The agency plans to consolidate its operations over the next several years into a headquarters and 23 hubs in key locations across the country while maintaining a presence at key defense contractor sites. Anastasia Obis, Federal News Network.
2: The government-wide Freedom of Information Act request backlog soared to 339,000 cases last year. That's up from the 267,000 backlog FOIA requests at the end of fiscal 2024. The latest data published by the Justice Department shows the FOIA backlog has more than doubled over the last 5 years. For more on these stories, visit federalnewsnetwork.com.
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0: When millions of American veterans returned home after World War II, they encountered what would become one of the most consequential public policies in U.S. history, the GI Bill of Rights. Veterans with at least 90 days of service qualified for unemployment benefits, low-interest loans to buy homes, and financial assistance for college or job training. The legislation fundamentally reshaped America's middle class, but the bill's inclusivity had limits. Although Black veterans were technically eligible for benefits, segregation and discriminatory practices often prevented many from accessing the same opportunities. Anastasia Obis, Federal News Network.
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1: Welcome back to the Federal Drive with Terry Girton on Federal News Network. When GI Bill abuse surfaced a few years ago, veterans' benefits kept flowing to schools that met higher education standards but failed veterans themselves. Now, as accreditation standards are back under review, advocates say lessons from that era still haven't been fully applied. They're pushing to give Title 38, the Veterans Benefits Law, a clearer role in determining which schools qualify for GI Bill dollars. Joining me to explain how those changes could better protect veterans before harm occurs is Vice President for Veterans and Military Policy at Veterans Education Success, Will Hubbard. Will, thank you so much for joining me. It's great to have you on the show.
17: Thank you for having me. It's a pleasure.
1: I feel like this has got to be a deja vu moment for you at Veteran Education Success. Many veterans groups remember the headlines from almost a decade ago when GI Bill money was flowing to for-profit universities that later turned out to be low quality or deceptive. Is what you're seeing now in the marketplace reminiscent of those times 10 years ago?
17: It's a great question. Unfortunately, the answer is yes. There tends to be a bit of a cycle when it comes to these predatory operations, and there will be turnover with their leadership, and they'll disappear for a bit. Sometimes there will be some regulations or some changes in the statute, and then they find new loopholes and new ways to get around it. And so we land right back here with, unfortunately, in the wake, students, their families sharing the negative stories and negative experiences that they've had, and we need to do it all over again.
1: Organizations like yours have spent years calling attention to these risks. The last round did result in statutory reform that ultimately was only implemented about 3 years ago. Really long tail for that process. Why is accreditation rather than enforcement after the fact now such a central focus of groups like yours?
17: People don't realize the role that accreditation plays for Title 38 or U.S. Department of Veterans Affairs education benefits. Even though it's not directly responsive to Title 38, since it is within the Department of Education, it's a major gatekeeping element to ensure that the schools that get into the system to begin with are going to be offering some level of quality. And so even though it's not necessarily directly related to veterans, folks using their GI Bill benefits are definitely looking for some degree of quality. And sadly to say, it really has not been as successful as we would have liked to have seen, which is why we're calling for changes to accreditation and welcome the opportunity. Fortunately, we just see the direction of that conversation going the wrong way, not the right way.
1: Why do you think it takes so long for these kinds of concerns to surface into formal hearings or sanctions against these universities?
17: The reality is most students don't realize the lack of quality or lack of value, more importantly, of the credential or degree that they get from a university until a student, oftentimes a first generation student in the case of veterans and their families, may go through an entire progression of a program and then go look for jobs. And it's at that moment when they're not getting any calls back, they're not getting any responses or calls for interviews, that they realize that the value of their degree, unfortunately, is not all it was cracked up to be. And oftentimes they do their own research at that point and come to realize that they were either scammed or tricked into a degree that just frankly wasn't worth the paper that it's printed on.
1: I want to pull on something that you said right at the beginning of that response. You talked about first generation students. The GI Bill really was, even in its initial founding, created to help people get that first generation into university, and it's still such an enabler. But what difficulty does that pose for the families who are trying to navigate this process?
17: For many individuals that are using education benefits of any type for the first time, perhaps the first to go to school in their family, they don't have the intrinsic cultural knowledge that many others take for granted. For example, they may not be familiar with what accreditation is or the different types of accreditation and why it matters. They may not be familiar with the different types of programs or resources at their disposal and how they can use them, and sometimes in combination. So there's really just a lack of knowledge. And it's unfortunately, it's that asymmetric information environment that schools prey on. They take advantage of the fact that these students are not familiar with the rules and essentially in the system, because they've been told their whole life that education is important and good, which we agree with, but they don't know much beyond that. And those schools are the ones that are looking to find students who don't have that information at their fingertips to take advantage of.
1: I'm speaking with Will Hubbard. He's Vice President for Veterans and Military Policy at Veterans Education Success. Well, with that background, talk to me about what concerns you now about how the Department of Education is conducting its accreditation reviews today.
17: Unfortunately, it seems the department is more focused on culture war type topics versus putting up their sleeves and getting the real work of accreditation reform done. The reality is culture wars, it affects such a small percentage of the population, and not an unimportant percentage, but that's not how you're going to fix the system by addressing issues related to these topics. So we just really would like to see accreditation actually focus on real standards and real outcomes, more so than having these strange culture war competitions. And the department's approach largely to this issue has been to focus on adding more accreditors. And the reality it doesn't matter if there's 5 accreditors or 5,000 accreditors. It's the standards that ultimately are what's important.
1: Is the Department of Education taking in voices like Veterans Education Success as they're considering accreditation?
17: We brought 2 student veterans to town recently and have more coming. One was a veteran themselves and one was a military spouse. And they tried to speak at the Department of Education proceedings in the first round of negotiations on the rulemaking, and they were denied the opportunity to speak, which is atypical. Normally, what the department allows at the end of each day is a public comment period so that anybody following the proceedings and any member of the public can share their particular perspective or voice on the issue. And that was something they were denied. So we were incredibly disappointed to see that, but it wasn't quite a surprise that this department is continuing to not allow for a wide variety of voices in the conversation.
1: While these hearings are unfolding, veterans and military spouses and children are still choosing schools and spending benefits that they can't get back. So what does all of this uncertainty mean for folks who are trying to rebuild their careers and families right now using GI Bill benefits?
17: You highlight a critical point, which is if an individual uses their GI Bill and find themselves in a situation where they realize it was a scam operation or it was a very low quality experience and the marketplace is not reacting to their degree or credential, there's nothing for them to do except try to move on with their life. There's no way for them to get their benefits back. Unlike traditional students that may be using a Department of Education money or grants or loans, there are processes for them to get them restored if, for example, courts find that it was fraudulent, so they can get their benefits back. But veterans and their family members are actually the only ones that are left out of that equation, because right now there's no statutory authority for the Department of Veterans Affairs to actually give those GI Bill benefits back. And that's something we're working very hard to change.
1: From the advocacy community's perspective, like yours, what kind of changes would you hope might be put in place to prevent the challenges we've just been discussing?
17: There's a number of very common sense changes that need to happen on the front end. For example, if a school is about to go out of business and collapse suddenly, there's nothing stopping that from being the case for GI Bill benefits purposes. Or if a individual is teaching a class under Title 38 benefits, there's no requirement that they have any expertise whatsoever in the material that they're teaching. You can quite literally pluck a person off the street and have them teach advanced physics, and there's nothing saying that that's not a problem. under Title 38 right now. So there's a number of very common sense changes we'd like to see. And that's, you know, we call that program approval standards. For a program or a school to be approved in the first place for GI Bill eligibility, they should meet very basic criteria. And there are, frankly, very minimal standards at present. So that's something that we would like to affect.
1: I've been speaking with Will Hubbard. He's Vice President for Veterans and Military Policy at Veterans Education Success. Will, thanks so much for joining me, and thanks for bringing this issue to our attention.
17: Thanks, Terry. We appreciate it.
1: 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Coming up next, Congress is heading into a busy legislative stretch, even as larger questions hang over its future. This is the Federal Drive with Terry Girton on Federal News Network.
2: I'm Michelle Sandiford, and here are your top headlines from Federal News Network. Two lawmakers are trying again to remove any consideration of race and sex from federal contracting. The Ending Discrimination in Government Contracting Act, sponsored by Senator Mike Lee of Utah and Congressman Glenn Grothman of Wisconsin, would end the statutory authority for the Women-Owned Small Business Program. The new director of the Defense Counterintelligence and Security Agency has some big challenges ahead of him. Federal News Network's Justin Doubleday has more.
18: DCSA's new director is Joseph Tonin, who served in senior roles in the Pentagon during the first Trump administration. Tonin is DCSA's first permanent director since David Cattler retired from the job last September. A key priority for Tonin will be continuing to develop and deliver the National Background Investigation Services Program. Pentagon officials have pledged most INBIS services will be delivered by the end of next year. Justin Doubleday, Federal News Network.
2: 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The laboratory now features mission-focused directorates for air warfare, space warfare, and information and spectrum warfare. In addition, a new technology transition office will connect the lab mission partners, industry, and acquisition officials to accelerate the delivery of new capabilities. 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

0: Welcome back to The Federal Drive with Terry Girton on Federal News Network. Lawmakers return for a packed two-week work period with several major bills queued up for action. At the same time, unresolved redistricting fights around the country are raising longer-term questions about the shape and capacity of the next Congress. Lauren Duggan, Deputy News Director for Bloomberg Government, joins us to sort through both the immediate agenda and what's coming next. Lauren, it's great to have you back. Thanks for joining me.
1: Thanks for having me.
0: Congress was out on recess last week, but as we've talked before, that doesn't mean nothing was happening. What's going on in the back rooms last week?
1: Well, we had a few things happening in public. They released the first version, at least, of what they want to pass to fund the elements of the Homeland Security Department that weren't funded with the spending bill that they passed right before the recess. So we have our first look at that. And then around the country, there was a lot of talk about redistricting and what that means for the current Congress, the future Congress, and the voters going to the polls this year, who they're going to face in the different districts that House members have to run in. So it was not a quiet week, to be sure, even though the normal committee action and floor votes and everything weren't happening.
0: Let's dig into the redistricting, because the structure of that really is going to have some long legs into the future. The Supreme Court handed down a decision on the Voting Rights Act, and that started a whole lot of different balls rolling. Walk us through kind of what's happening across the country. Different states are taking this in a different approach.
1: Well, this is adding to what we had already seen over the course of the last 18 months or so as states have reconsidered how to draw their lines. If you look back to last year's action in Texas, where they redrew to create five seats that were maybe more favorable to Republicans, and then the California process that had to go on the ballot there and was approved by voters to create five districts, perhaps more favorable to Democrats, and then other action around the country. It ratcheted up a little bit with that Supreme Court case you mentioned, because that opened up things that have been done under the auspices of the Voting Rights Act by saying you couldn't have this the same standard applied. And that's opened up things in a couple of states, most notably Louisiana, which is the case that was brought under, where there's two of these majority-minority districts at play there. And then we've also seen action in Tennessee and discussion in other states as well. So a lot's happening there, just what's happened before and what's happening just now, as it's kind of been this additional turbocharge here at the end.
0: When we think of all of this map redrawing, a bit of it seems like arcane political process, but it could have some real ramifications on Congress as we get to and through the midterms. What are people watching for how this is going to play out?
1: Well, people have to make decisions where to run, and people in some states are already making decisions who to vote for. One of the things that made this interesting in Louisiana is their primary is actually coming up Saturday the 16th, and they will perhaps move forward with the Senate primary, which is closely watched, but the House ones might not be able to carry forward because they have to decide if they're going to use these lines or different lines. So there's impacts like that. Around the country, there are not that many seats that are truly in play, and the ones you put into play or take out of play have a big impact potentially on who might be running Congress next year, because there are the idea of a toss-up seat that either party has a legitimate equal chance of winning. There's very few of those really across the country when you draw seats to be safer or leaning toward a particular party, as the parlance is with the people who look at this. So, as we've seen this year with a very minor majority, if you lose one or two seats, that can change your ability to govern, to get bills across the line in the House. And as Mike Johnson would probably attest, he's had a tough time with even the members he's had this year. So for either party who wins control at the end of this, they're going to feel the impacts of these based on who wins and where.
0: So one of the impacts is how to manage what is a very tight margin in both chambers, relatively speaking. How does this affect the interpersonal dynamics on the Hill? We talk a lot about the need for relationships and compromise, and there's been a lot of conflict lately. Is this going to help or hinder that?
1: It probably adds to some of the interpersonal things that have gone on. People say it's nothing personal, it's politics, it's business, and every party is looking for a move forward here. And I think that's the tit for tat nature of what we've seen from state to state, and sometimes governors ribbing each other about what they're doing, even about this, has been a dynamic here. But there are serious questions about how to run the country and what approach you want to take to it between the two parties. And the president has obviously played a very personal role here, even when the Indiana redistricting effort failed, he personally lent his name to some opponents of people who had voted against it on the Republican side of the aisle and knocked many of them out last week in the primary there. So this is, you know, this is big and important and does have effects across the country, not even just in Washington, but how some of these state legislatures operate.
0: Lauren Duggan is Deputy News Director for Bloomberg Government. Lauren, they're coming back into session this week with not only the redistricting behind them, the conversations that we just went through, but they've got a huge legislative workload for the next 2 weeks. Let's kind of walk through where some of the big legislative pieces are sitting. FISA, Ben, we've talked about that a lot. They got a 45-day extension on top of a 30-day extension, but they still have to pass that. What's the status there?
1: They do. The House got something through before they left, but they also attached to it this language that would prevent the Federal Reserve from creating a central bank digital currency, which prevented the Senate from really doing anything with it. They said that was dead on arrival. So they kind of hit the pause button on that, gave themselves until June. I imagine they'll need most of this work period, maybe even going into June, to figure out if the language that came over from the House is okay, if they want to amend it. So that is far from over, but at least for the time being, those expiring authorities were given a little additional lease on life.
0: And you mentioned the central bank digital currency. Crypto bill's been hanging around for a while. Any progress on that?
1: Some language was floated around. I think some senators were at some conferences over the week and talked about what they want to do there. So that is percolating. That's one of those things that time is going to run short on. The longer you don't get to mark up in Senate banking or come up with language, the harder it will become, especially with all the other things that they'll need to do around government funding and other issues. But that's at play for sure.
0: And we've got reconciliation version 2, I guess is what they're calling it, the one that will fund Customs and Border Protection and ICE.
1: That's right. That's the bill. We saw some text released last week during the recess. They'll have to move forward with that. The one provision that seems to have gotten a lot of attention is $1 billion for the Secret Service for security upgrades on the White House grounds. It's not supposed to be for the ballroom, but there's a lot around the ballroom that this could cover, the underground work, security enhancements, things like that. But that $1 billion has been associated with the ballroom and got some pushback. So we'll see how that is faring once members come back and look at it and think about the next steps with that bill.
0: And then part of the conversation is what else to attach to that reconciliation bill, or what to attach to a third reconciliation bill, trying to get that through before the midterms. And there's a lot of talk about affordability measures, housing, healthcare, some other things. How are those conversations progressing?
1: This bill, the Reconciliation 2, needs to stay narrow just because of the way they set up that process. There's a lot of interest in the third, but also skepticism of getting it done just because of all the steps you'd have to go through. Key to that is the defense funding that the administration has asked for as part of a reconciliation process separate from funding. We'll see if they can do that. On the housing front, there's a separate housing bill that the House passed one version of, the Senate passed another, and there's some interest in trying to maybe have a new House counteroffer to what the Senate passed. We'll see if that's coming together and can move across the floor. And then other affordability things, I'm sure that will be part of the discussion too. And oftentimes as you get closer to Memorial Day, energy prices, gas prices come to top of mind. And obviously that's been a pressure point in a lot of ways in recent weeks.
0: Well, that brings us back to the ongoing operations in the Middle East and around Iran. Not only defense supplemental funding, but actually authorizations for the use of force. Those conversations continue to come up and they continue to get defeated. Where are we at there now that we've crossed, or maybe not crossed, the 60-day line, depending on how you count?
1: It is depending on how you count and whether the operations are over. The administration says they're pretty much over, so the 60-day window is passed. But there was, over last week, there was a member of Congress, I want to say from Michigan, a Republican, who has an authorization for the use of military force that would proactively said, here's what it should look like going forward. Here's the conditions I'd like to see on it. We'll see if his bill gains any traction. Senator Lisa Murkowski a couple weeks ago had talked about maybe we should do an authorization, kind of not these votes to cancel or block what's happening, but shape what is happening and what may happen in the future. So we'll see if that debate is rejoined.
0: Lauren Duggan is Deputy News Director for Bloomberg Government. Lauren, thanks as always for joining me.
1: Thank you.
0: 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Up next, the top national headlines and the Federal Newscast. I'm

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7: I'm Jennifer Kuiper. Nations around the world have repatriated passengers from a cruise ship hit by the hantavirus outbreak. CBS's Ian Lee in Omaha, Nebraska has more on the 18 people repatriated to the U.S.
8: 16 are here in Omaha. One is in the national quarantine unit. That person does have the virus, but they are currently not showing any symptoms. Two other people have been taken to Atlanta. They're at Emory. One of those people is showing symptoms, but we don't know if they have contracted the virus or it is something else.
7: Madrid's health ministry says a Spaniard evacuated from the ship has hantavirus, and staff at a Dutch hospital with the virus with a patient, a hantavirus patient, has quarantined after procedural errors. The Supreme Court temporarily extends for at least 3 days women's access to mifepristone, a widely used abortion pill. President Trump says he aims to suspend the federal tax on gas to help Americans shoulder higher fuel prices caused by the Iran war. He's asked how long he would suspend it.
9: Until it's appropriate, yeah. It's a small percentage, but it's still money.
7: Any suspension would require approval from Congress. A nonprofit is the latest group seeking to block changes to a historic landmark proposed by the Trump administration. CBS's Stacey Lynn.
10: The Cultural Landscape Foundation has filed a lawsuit challenging a plan to repaint the Lincoln Memorial Reflecting Pool. The group argues the project began without the required federal review under historic preservation law. The White House is already facing multiple legal challenges over other proposed changes to historic sites, including the demolition of the East Wing to make way for a new ballroom, plans to renovate the Kennedy Center with the president's name added, and the construction of a large arch at the west end of the National Mall. Stacey Lynn, CBS News, The White House.
7: The man accused of sparking a deadly and destructive wildfire in California appears before a judge today. Jonathan Rindernecht has pleaded not guilty to starting the Palisades wildfire in L.A. in January 2025. CBS's Carter Evans has more.
11: This is basically a hearing to determine what evidence the judge will allow in court. There is a lot of circumstantial evidence at this point. So prosecutors basically have geolocation data, 911 calls that Rindernecht made, lighter evidence. They say they found a lighter in his car with his DNA that they say he admitted to bringing with him on the trail.
7: Six people were found dead yesterday in a boxcar on a Union Pacific freight train in Laredo, Texas, just across the Rio Grande from Mexico. Joe Baez is the Laredo Police Department.
12: An autopsy will probably take place as to determine the cause and manner of the death of the victims in this case.
7: Stocks closed up. This is CBS News.
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7: A Trump administration official has gone back to his roots.
16: I was a lumberjack from a small town in northern Wisconsin. I know
17: Transportation Secretary Sean Duffy, who starred on MTV's Real World almost 30 years ago, is revealing he and his wife, who met on the series, have taken their 9 children on a road trip or a new reality show to celebrate the country's 250th.
18: I think Mudd's kind of mad. I'm not.
19: Oh, you're mad.
20: We're not going to fight on this trip.
17: Duffy's predecessor, Pete Buttigieg, calls the adventure out of touch with reality. When regular families can't afford road trips anymore because gas prices are so high, Duffy says production costs were covered by a nonprofit and neither he nor his wife received royalties. Deborah Rodriguez, CBS News.
7: Google says it has disrupted a criminal group's attempt to use artificial intelligence to exploit another company's previously unknown digital vulnerability. Google shared little information about the attackers or the target. Jennifer Kuiper, CBS News.
21: I'm Michelle Sandiford, and here are your top headlines from Federal News Network. Despite some hiring occurring across agencies, overall employment in the federal government is continuing to decline. That's according to the latest job report from the Bureau of Labor Statistics. As the Trump administration's tech force begins to make more hires, the program may soon be expanded. Federal News Network's Drew Friedman has more.
22: The Office of Personnel Management is planning to replicate that tech talent program now for other job sectors as well. Administration officials say they're on the verge of starting up a similar federal recruitment program in collaboration with financial services firms. Drew Friedman, Federal News Network.
21: The government-wide Freedom of Information Act request backlog soared to 339,000 cases last year. That's up from the 267,000 backlog FOIA requests at the end of fiscal 2024. For more on these stories, visit federalnewsnetwork.com.
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1: Welcome to the Federal Drive on Federal News Network. It's Monday, May 11th. I'm your host, Terry Gerton, and I'm glad you're here. Coming up on this hour of the Federal Drive, a recent Supreme Court ruling about contractors could have just as much impact inside the Pentagon. Plus, veterans have seen this story before, and they're paying close attention to what comes next. Those stories and much more ahead during this hour of the Federal Drive. We begin with this. The Office of Personnel Management is being urged not to shut down the combined federal campaign. More than 40 Democrats penned a letter to OPM warning that ending the CFC would be disastrous for the organizations that rely on it. The letter comes as the Trump administration is signaling a possible decommission of the decades-old program. Here with more details is Federal News Network's Drew Friedman. Drew, thanks for joining me.
22: Nice to be with you, Terry.
1: This is big news. What is the CFC and how long has it been around?
22: The Combined Federal Campaign, or CFC, has been around for more than 60 years at this point. It was a program that was founded under the Reagan administration, and the idea was to essentially make this sort of central point for federal employees to be able to contribute to different charitable organizations around the world. At this point, there are more than 4,000 charities that participate in the CFC and can receive donations from federal employees through it. And at this point, since it was founded, it's raised more than $9 billion for organizations around the world. It's an annual program that's run through OPM, and a lot of federal employees do participate in this.
1: What happened with the CFC last year?
22: Well, back in August last year, there was some sort of message from the White House where they seemed like they were interested in potentially shutting down the CFC. Back last August, there was a temporary hold for the 2025 giving campaign. Ultimately, OPM, once the White House lifted this hold on it, OPM went ahead and ran the charity program later that fall. But OPM Director Scott Cooper said at the time that they only chose to continue with the 2025 CFC because at that point in the year, there were already

0: Where are we now in consideration for this year's campaign, and the timing of that? Is the same argument perhaps going to come into play that agencies are already invested in it and maybe it's too late to stop?
1: It's not yet clear at this point. I haven't been able to get a final decision from OPM on whether or not they're going to continue running the program. But Trump administration officials, including OPM Director Scott Cooper, they've expressed reservations about the costs of keeping the program up and running this year and into the future. They say that generally they're evaluating changes to the CFC, and it is a possibility on the table of ending the program altogether, although, again, no final decision has been made there. But officials have said that there's administrative costs of running the program. An OPM spokesperson said it would cost $22 million in fees to be able to administer the program. So they are saying essentially it's potentially not worth it, or maybe there's some sort of alternative that they could do instead. Also, earlier this year, OPM decommissioned the online donation portal for the CFC. So that's at least a step, or potentially a signal, that they might not be running it this year. There's a message on the CFC website that says, quote, "This site may be taken offline at any moment." Although there's no final decision made, it seems to be heading in the direction of potentially this not continuing this year.
0: What points did the Democrats make in their letter to OPM?
1: They push back on this idea that the administrative or overhead fees are going to be an issue for the program. They say that if you look at the larger picture, CFC has actually saved the government hundreds of millions of dollars if you consider that these organizations are receiving donated funds from federal employees rather than potentially costing, you know, federal tax dollars or federal spending or grants in some other way. So they say, you know, even though there are administrative fees and they are supportive of potential reforms to the program, they believe that shutting it down fully would be actually very harmful to both government spending and then also to those organizations who do in fact rely on donations from federal employees year after year.
0: So what happens next, Drew? What will you be watching?
1: We'll be seeing whether and when OPM makes a decision to either run the 2026 campaign, potentially make more long-term decisions for the program. It seems like the main concern from the Trump administration's perspective here is really those administrative fees. So there could be some possibility that maybe if they're able to reduce those, then they may still run the program. At this point, I wasn't, again, able to get a final answer from OPM on their decision here, but it's something that we would likely see one way or the other in the next couple of months, because it does take several months of runway to be able to get the program up and running each year. So if they don't make a decision by, let's say, maybe August or September, I think that would make it difficult to run the CFC later this fall and winter.
0: And this isn't really any kind of referendum on the nonprofits who participate here or individuals who are making those contributions. That could all still happen outside the CFC umbrella.
1: That's right. It's not totally clear outside of just the simple cost part of the equation here, what, you know, the purpose behind this. But, you know, it's something where we haven't really seen a lot of dialogue or discussion about whether or not this is going to continue. So it's something just certainly to keep an eye on.
0: That's Federal News Network's Drew Friedman. Drew, thanks for sharing the story with us.
1: Absolutely. Thanks, Terry.
0: You can find the full details at federalnewsnetwork.com. Up next, a Supreme Court ruling about contractors could have just as much impact inside the Pentagon. This is The Federal Drive with Terry Girton on Federal News Network.
2: I'm Michelle Sandiford, and here are your top headlines from Federal News Network. Two lawmakers are trying again to remove any consideration of race and sex from federal contracting. The Ending Discrimination in Government Contracting Act, sponsored by Senator Mike Lee of Utah and Congressman Glenn Grothman of Wisconsin, would end the statutory authority for the Women-Owned Small Business Program. The Defense Department CIO is giving mission owners a new playbook to rationalize business systems. Federal News Network's Jason Miller tells us more.
3: Military services and defense agencies have a new standardized process to identify, rationalize, and modernize business systems. The DoD CIO's new Business Systems Rationalization Playbook outlines six plays that are intended to reduce IT duplication.

0: organization, strengthen audit and cyber compliance, and align resources to mission outcomes. The plays include steps to establish governance processes, to build a rationalization roadmap, and to optimize the portfolio of systems. Jason Miller, Federal News Network.
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3: While AI adoption surges across the government, Tahereh Zamanzadeh, executive advisor at SAP, says too often agencies are stuck in the pilot phase, struggling to scale the technology into full production.
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9: Welcome back to The Federal Drive with Terry Girton on Federal News Network. At stake in the Bagram bombing case is whether contractors retain broad immunity when supporting military operations, and how much legal distance the government can place between itself and the work it assigns. The outcome could shape how the Defense Department handles oversight and risk-sharing in future conflicts. Lisa Himes, of counsel with Rogers Joseph O'Donnell, is back to give us an update on the case. Lisa, it's great to see you again. Thanks for returning to the show.
10: Thank you so much. It's great to see you again.
9: When we last spoke in October of 2025, this case was still kind of on its way towards the Supreme Court. Before we get into what's happened lately, just refresh our memory on the events of the case and the central issues.
10: Yes, in this case, there was an issue with a subcontractor to Fluor who was serving as a Afghan national employee for the subcontractor. In Afghanistan, and this employee was part of this Afghan First program that was hired to work on the base, the Bagram Airfield base in Afghanistan. And the case stems from a 2016 suicide bombing by this Afghan national that was employed by the Fluor subcontractor. one of the individuals who was severely wounded, one of the victims, Hensley, sued Floor under South Carolina law. And the lower courts ruled that the combatant activities exception protected the contractor, Floor.
9: The Supreme Court, though, has actually ruled in favor of Mr. Hensley, correct? So what was their take on the combat activities exclusion?
10: Yes, the court ruled recently in a decision 6-3 with Justice Thomas writing the decision that there was no preemption in this case, finding that the Boyle, which I think we talked about before, did not apply. The Boyle decision from 1988 did not apply, and that there was no combatant activities exception for contractors under the statute. And we can get into that more too, the Federal Tort Claims Act exception for combatant activities, which applies to the military. The court found that it did not apply to contractors. And the court also found that there was nothing in the Constitution that provided for preemption.
9: Does this court decision actually have the impact of kind of redefining combat or redefining at least how contractors engage in combat environments?
10: It will have, I believe, some significant implications and repercussions for contractors that are performing combat work overseas in support of the U.S. military. I mentioned this I wrote an article before the decision. We talked, I also provided an amicus brief with my former colleague, Larry Ebner of the Atlantic Legal Foundation. And we touched on these issues about how important contractors are to combat operations for the U.S. military, and a decision not allowing for preemption of these types of cases will lead to significant changes in the way that contractors handle the combat support work. There was a strong dissent here, which I think is very important for folks to understand when they're looking at this case. While the majority decision, which was six of the justices, held that there was no combatant activities exception here, that decision was actually 16 pages, and the dissent here, which was written by Justice Alito and joined by Chief Justice Roberts and Justice Kavanaugh, was a 19-page dissent, and it was a strong dissent. That dissent I view as one where, you know, the dissent focused on the fact that the Constitution itself and the structure of the Constitution does provide for preemption. And that, you know, they argued that the majority was getting it wrong. What I view the dissent as doing is providing a roadmap for the political question doctrine. So when I say that this will have significant changes, really what it does is it removes one of the options that contractors have for arguing that these cases, these types of combat cases, which involve state tort law, should not proceed. The combatant activities preemption, which I've argued in many cases and been successful in many cases, is now kind of off the table for contractors. And you're looking at the political question doctrine, which I argued prior to this case in an article that it was an alternate ground for dismissal here. I think the district court and the Fourth Circuit got it wrong. So I do believe that Justice Alito did a very good job of kind of providing that roadmap for political question. In fact, the first couple of lines of the dissent are actually questions that you ask in a political question type of case. So it is going to provide, I think, a reevaluation by contractors. So the contractors are going to look at this and, I think there's going to be an analysis of, are we doing things that are authorized by the federal government when we're over and performing work in support of the government? Are we following those directives? Because, you know, if we're not, we're more hesitant to take on the work. Even the contractors that agree to do the work may stop and question what they're doing and say, well, you know, am I implementing the military directives or am I going slightly outside? Because ultimately, this case looked at allegations, just allegations that the contractor Floor was not following the military directives. And so essentially the majority, of the court is saying, well, those allegations are enough. That's all you need to ultimately prevent this case from, prevent the immunity, essentially, these contractors or prevent the preemption. And I think that's going to be a big issue for contractors. That's a lot of explanation right there.
9: Lisa Himes is of counsel with Rogers Joseph O'Donnell. How does this decision impact how the Defense Department is going to have to think about how they use contractors in combat environments?
10: I think they're going to have to think about where they put these contractors and what roles the contractors are given in supporting the U.S. military, because I think the dissent also does a good job of talking about how, you know, if you have these contractors involved in these types of operations, which are essential, you know, right now the military needs these contractors, then you could get into a situation where the military would otherwise be preempted under the combatant activities exception to the Federal Tort Claims Act, which is the statute itself, or under certain other grounds that we're talking about here, political question and whatnot, the contractors could be subject to suit here. And if the contractors are subject to suit, like in this case, the contractors are going to point the finger to the military and say, we were following the directions, you know, and the directives of the military here. And then you have the situation which nobody wants to get into. The military doesn't want to be pulled into these types of cases where their folks are being deposed, where, you know, certain sensitive information is getting out in litigation. So I think they're going to have to, the government's really going to have to think about how they place these contractors, what contracts they're using these contractors to provide support, and do they have to now get the military to handle certain work that the contractors have been handling for the last several decades. So I think there's a lot of that kind of analysis because, as I said, one of these options now is kind of off the table for contractors. So if political question doesn't apply, and, you know, that's going to be the question I think that we're going to see going forward, then there is less of an opportunity for contractors to do this work and then to ultimately get out of tort litigation when plaintiffs allege that they did something wrong.
9: The military remains engaged in active combat operations in the Middle East right now, today. Do you expect this decision to ripple through into current operations? And if so, how?
10: Well, I think right now the military is performing, combat operations, contingency operations, and the contractors are providing that support. I think there's going to be this analysis that I mentioned by both the contractors and the military, and it may involve, you know, an analysis of those contracts themselves, those directives, you know, when you're actually on the ground, what those contractors are going to do on the ground in support of the military. Because again, you have the situation where they may stop to question, am I doing something that might not be quote unquote authorized, right? And the majority decision really looks at that and says, well, the issue here was that plaintiffs are alleging that this conduct was not authorized, right? That FLOR was engaging in. So, you know, it gets very concerning for contractors. And I think it's going to be more the contractor saying, we need some documentation here that that whatever work we're going to do for you is going to be authorized. Otherwise, we can't move forward with this type of, you know, work that ultimately we could come back and we could be involved in years-long litigation, and nobody wants that. So that's what I think is going to start to happen. I think you're going to start to see more of that.
9: Lisa Himes is of counsel with Rogers Joseph O'Donnell. Lisa, thanks so much for catching us up on this decision and its implications.
10: Thanks so much. Appreciate it.
9: We'll post this interview at federalnewsnetwork.com/Federal Drive. 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Still to come, Congress is heading into a busy legislative stretch, even as larger questions hang over its future. But first, veterans have seen this story before, and they're paying close attention to what comes next. 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
1: I'm Michelle Sandifoot, and here are your top headlines from Federal News Network. Despite some hiring occurring across agencies, overall employment in the federal government is continuing to decline. BLS reports that in April, federal employment numbers decreased by another 9,000 jobs. After shutting down 40 smaller audit sub-offices around the country, the Defense Contract Audit Agency announced additional office closures. Federal News Network's Anastasia Obis has more.
11: DCAA said it has identified 6 additional small offices for closure in fiscal 2026. The agency described the closures as part of ongoing and separate efforts to evaluate office locations and ensure services are delivered in an efficient and cost-effective manner. The agency plans to consolidate its operations over the next several years into a headquarters and 23 hubs in key locations across the country while maintaining a presence at key defense contractor sites. Anastasia Obis, Federal News Network.
1: The government-wide Freedom of Information Act request backlog soared to 339,000 cases last year. That's up from the 267,000 backlog FOIA requests at the end of fiscal 2024. The latest data published by the Justice Department shows the FOIA backlog has more than doubled over the last 5 years. For more on these stories, visit federalnewsnetwork.com.
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16: As AI use across the federal government is surging, John Sork, Director of Federal Sales at Abnormal AI, says focusing on more targeted use cases is more important than ever.
17: We see a lot of the more successful use cases across the government really focused on limited use AI and AI use cases that are defensive in nature. But the use case for every AI project should be very limited and easy to understand the use case of what the government is trying to achieve.
16: 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No rules to manage, no signatures to update. Just protection that adapts as fast as the threat. Protect humans with behavioral AI. 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
9: Welcome back to The Federal Drive with Terry Girton on Federal News Network. When GI Bill abuse surfaced a few years ago, veterans' benefits kept flowing to schools that met higher education standards but failed veterans themselves. Now, as accreditation standards are back under review, advocates say lessons from that era still haven't been fully applied. They're pushing to give Title 38, the Veterans Benefits Law, a clearer role in determining which schools qualify for GI Bill dollars. Joining me to explain how those changes could better protect veterans before harm occurs is Vice President for Veterans and Military Policy at Veterans Education Success, Will Hubbard. Will, thank you so much for joining me. It's great to have you on the show.
19: Thank you for having me. It's a pleasure.
9: I feel like this has got to be a deja vu moment for you at Veteran Education Success. Many veterans groups remember the headlines from almost a decade ago when GI Bill money was flowing to for-profit universities that later turned out to be low quality or deceptive. Is what you're seeing now in the marketplace reminiscent of those times 10 years ago?
19: It's a great question. Unfortunately, the answer is yes. There tends to be a bit of a cycle when it comes to these predatory operations, and there will be turnover with their leadership, and they'll disappear for a bit. Sometimes there will be some regulations or some changes in the statute, and then they find new loopholes and new ways to get around it. And so we land right back here with, unfortunately, in the wake, students, their families, sharing the negative stories and negative experiences that they've had, and we need to do it all over again.
9: Organizations like yours have spent years calling attention to these risks. The last round did result in statutory reform that ultimately was only implemented about 3 years ago. Really long tail for that process. Why is accreditation rather than enforcement after the fact now such a central focus of groups like yours?
19: People don't realize the role that accreditation plays for Title 38 or U.S. Department of Veterans Affairs education benefits. Even though it's not directly responsive to Title 38, since it is within the Department of Education, it's a major gatekeeping element to ensure that the schools that get into the system to begin with are going to be offering some level of quality. And so even though it's not necessarily directly related to veterans, folks using their GI Bill benefits are definitely looking for some degree of quality. And sadly to say, it really has not been as successful as we would have liked to have seen, which is why we're calling for changes to accreditation and welcome the opportunity. Fortunately, we just see the direction of that conversation going the wrong way, not the right way.
9: Why do you think it takes so long for these kinds of concerns to surface into formal hearings or sanctions against these universities?
19: The reality is most students don't realize the lack of quality or lack of value, more importantly, of the credential or degree that they get from a university until, so a student, oftentimes a first generation student in the case of veterans and their families, may go through an entire progression of a program and then go look for jobs. And it's at that moment when they're not getting any calls back, they're not getting any responses or calls for interviews, that they realize that the value of their degree, unfortunately, is not all it was cracked up to be. And oftentimes they do their own research at that point and come to realize that they were either scammed or tricked into a degree that just frankly wasn't worth the paper that it's printed on.
9: I want to pull on something that you said right at the beginning of that response. You talked about first generation students. The GI Bill really was, even in its initial founding, created to help people get that first generation into university, and it's still such an enabler. But what difficulty does that pose for the families who are trying to navigate this process?
19: For many individuals that are using education benefits of any type for the first time, perhaps the first to go to school in their family, they don't have the intrinsic cultural knowledge that many others take for granted. For example, they may not be familiar with what accreditation is or the different types of accreditation and why it matters. They may not be familiar with the different types of programs or resources at their disposal and how they can use them, and sometimes in combination. So there's really just a lack of knowledge. And it's unfortunately, it's that asymmetric information environment that schools prey on. They take advantage of the fact that these students are not familiar with the rules and essentially in the system because they've been told their whole life that education is important and good, which we agree with, but they don't know much beyond that. And those schools are the ones that are looking to find students who don't have that information at their fingertips to take advantage of.
9: I'm speaking with Will Hubbard. He's Vice President for Veterans and Military Policy at Veterans Education Success. Will, with that background, talk to me about what concerns you now about how the Department of Education is conducting its accreditation reviews today.
19: Unfortunately, it seems the department is more focused on culture war type topics versus putting up their sleeves and getting the real work of accreditation reform done. The reality is culture wars It affects such a small percentage of the population, and not an unimportant percentage, but that's not how you're going to fix the system by addressing issues related to these topics. So we just really would like to see accreditation actually focus on real standards and real outcomes, more so than having these strange culture war competitions. And the department's approach largely to this issue has been to focus on adding more accreditors. And the reality is that it doesn't matter if there's 5 accreditors or 5,000 accreditors. It's the standards that ultimately are what's important.
9: Is the Department of Education taking in voices like Veterans Education Success as they're considering accreditation?
19: We brought 2 student veterans to town recently and have more coming. One was a veteran themselves and one was a military spouse. And they tried to speak at the Department of Education proceedings in the first round of negotiations on the rulemaking. And they were denied the opportunity to speak, which is atypical. Normally, what the department allows at the end of each day is a public comment period so that anybody following the proceedings and any member of the public can share their particular perspective or voice on the issue. And that was something they were denied. So we were incredibly, disappointed to see that. But it wasn't quite a surprise that this department is continuing to not allow for a wide variety of voices in the conversation.
9: While these hearings are unfolding, veterans and military spouses and children are still choosing schools and spending benefits that they can't get back. So what does all of this uncertainty mean for folks who are trying to rebuild their careers and families right now using GI Bill benefits?
19: You highlight a critical point, which is if an individual uses their GI Bill and find themselves in a situation where they realize it was a scam operation or it was a very low quality experience and the marketplace is not reacting to their degree or credential, there's nothing for them to do except try to move on with their life. There's no way for them to get their benefits back. Unlike traditional students that may be using a Department of Education money or grants or loans, there are processes for them to get them restored. If, for example, courts find that it was fraudulent, so they can get their benefits back. But veterans and their family members are actually the only ones that are left out of that equation, because right now there's no statutory authority for the Department of Veterans Affairs to actually give those GI Bill benefits back. And that's something we're working very hard to change.
9: From the advocacy community's perspective, like yours, what kind of changes would you hope might be put in place to prevent the challenges we've just been discussing?
19: There's a number of very common sense changes that need to happen on the front end. For example, if a school is about to go out of business and collapse suddenly, there's nothing stopping that from being the case for GI Bill benefits purposes. Or if a individual is teaching a class under Title 38 benefits, there's no requirement that they have any expertise whatsoever in the material that they're teaching. You can quite literally pluck a person off the street and have them teach advanced physics, and there's nothing saying that that's not a problem under Title 38 right now. So there's a number of very common sense changes we'd like to see, and that's, we call that program approval standards. For a program or a school to be approved in the first place for GI Bill eligibility, they should meet very basic criteria. And there are, frankly, very minimal standards at present. So that's something that we would like to affect.
9: I've been speaking with Will Hubbard. He's Vice President for Veterans and Military Policy at Veterans Education Success. Will, thanks so much for joining me. And thanks for bringing this issue to our attention.
19: Thanks, Terry. We appreciate it.
9: We'll post this interview at federalnewsnetwork.com/Federal Drive. 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Coming up next, Congress is heading into a busy legislative stretch, even as larger questions hang over its future. This is the Federal Drive with Terry Girton on Federal News Network.
1: I'm Michelle Sandiford, and here are your top headlines from Federal News Network. 2 lawmakers are trying again to remove any consideration of race and sex from federal contracting. The Ending Discrimination in Government Contracting Act, sponsored by Senator Mike Lee of Utah and Congressman Glenn Grothman of Wisconsin, would end the statutory authority for the Women-Owned Small Business Program. The new director of the Defense Counterintelligence and Security Agency has some big challenges ahead of him. Federal News Network's Justin Doubleday has more.
20: DCSA's new director is Joseph Tonin, who served in senior roles in the Pentagon during the first Trump administration. Tonin is DCSA's first permanent director since David Cattler retired from the job last September. A key priority for Tonin will be continuing to develop and deliver the National Background Investigation Services Program. Pentagon officials have pledged most INBIS services will be delivered by the end of next year. Justin Doubleday, Federal News Network.
1: The Air Force Research Laboratory is undergoing its biggest organizational change in nearly three decades. The laboratory now features mission-focused directorates for air warfare, space warfare, and information and spectrum warfare. In addition, a new technology transition office will connect the lab mission partners, industry, and acquisition officials to accelerate the delivery of new capabilities. For these stories and more, visit our website, federalnewsnetwork.com.
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0: Welcome back to the Federal Drive with Terry Girton on Federal News Network. Lawmakers return for a packed two-week work period with several major bills queued up for action. At the same time, unresolved redistricting fights around the country are raising longer-term questions about the shape and capacity of the next Congress. Lauren Duggan, Deputy News Director for Bloomberg Government, joins us to sort through both the immediate agenda and what's coming next. Lauren, it's great to have you back. Thanks for joining me.
1: Thanks for having me.
0: Congress was out on recess last week, but as we've talked before, that doesn't mean nothing was happening. What's going on in the back rooms last week?
1: Well, we had a few things happening in public. They released the first version, at least, of what they want to pass to fund the elements of the Homeland Security Department that weren't funded with the spending bill that they passed right before the recess. So we have our first look at that. And then around the country, there was a lot of talk about redistricting and what that means for the current Congress, the future Congress, and the voters going to the polls this year, who they're going to face in the different districts that House members have to run in. So it was not a quiet week, to be sure, even though the normal committee action and floor votes and everything weren't happening.
0: Let's dig into the redistricting, because the structure of that really is going to have some long legs into the future. The Supreme Court handed down a decision on the Voting Rights Act, and that started a whole lot of different balls rolling. Walk us through kind of what's happening across the country. Different states are taking this in a different approach.
1: Well, this is adding to what we had already seen over the course of the last 18 months or so as states have reconsidered how to draw their lines. If you look back to last year's action in Texas, where they redrew to create five seats that were maybe more favorable to Republicans, and then the California process that had to go on the ballot there and was approved by voters to create five districts, perhaps more favorable to Democrats, and then other action around the country. It ratcheted up a little bit with that Supreme Court case you mentioned, because that opened up things that have been done under the auspices of the Voting Rights Act by saying you couldn't have this the same standard applied. And that's opened up things in a couple of states, most notably Louisiana, which is the case that was brought under, where there's two of these majority-minority districts at play there. And then we've also seen action in Tennessee and discussion in other states as well. So a lot's happening there, just what's happened before and what's happening just now, as it's kind of been this additional turbocharge here at the end.
0: And just at the end of last week, the Virginia Supreme Court said that the new maps it developed and voted on in a statewide referendum couldn't be moved forward.
1: That's right. And that'll be a loss in Democrats' eyes, because they had hoped to go from a 6-5 delegation to a 10-1 if those districts had been upheld and carried forward. They could appeal. There may be some more action there, but that could be in jeopardy at this point. And that was one that had to go through two sequential sessions of the Virginia legislature, then get approved by voters. So Democrats there had to work through a lot of process to get there. But apparently, in the eyes of the state Supreme Court, not all the right ones. And that's how that was struck down there.
0: When we think of all of this map redrawing, a bit of it seems like arcane political process, but it could have some real ramifications on Congress as we get to and through the midterms. What are people watching for how this is going to play out?
1: Well, people have to make decisions where to run, and people in some states are already making decisions who to vote for. One of the things that made this interesting in Louisiana is their primary is actually coming up Saturday the 16th, and they will perhaps move forward with the Senate primary, which is closely watched, but the House ones might not be able to carry forward because they have to decide if they're going to use these lines or different lines. So there's impacts like that. Around the country, there are not that many seats that are truly in play, and the ones you put into play or take out of play have a big impact potentially on who might be running Congress next year, because there are the idea of a toss-up seat that either party has a legitimate equal chance of winning. There's very few of those really across the country when you draw seats to be safer or leaning toward a particular party, as the parlance is with the people who look at this. So, as we've seen this year with a very minor majority, if you lose one or two seats, that can change your ability to govern, to get bills across the line in the House. And as Mike Johnson would probably attest, he's had a tough time with even the members he's had this year. So for either party who wins control at the end of this, they're going to feel the impacts of these based on who wins and where.
0: So one of the impacts is how to manage what is a very tight margin in both chambers, relatively speaking. How does this affect the interpersonal dynamics on the Hill? We talk a lot about the need for relationships and compromise, and there's been a lot of conflict lately. Is this going to help or hinder that?
1: probably adds to some of the interpersonal things that have gone on. You know, it's, people say it's nothing personal, it's politics, it's business. And, you know, every party is looking for a move forward here. And I think that's the tit for tat nature of what we've seen from state to state. And sometimes governors ribbing each other about what they're doing, even about this, has been a dynamic here. But, you know, this, there are serious questions about how to run the country and what approach you want to take to it between the two parties. And the president has obviously played a very personal role here. Even when the Indiana redistricting effort failed, he personally lent his name to some opponents of people who had voted against it on the Republican side of the aisle and knocked many of them out last week in the primary there. So this is, you know, this is big and important and does have effects across the country, not even just in Washington, but how some of these state legislatures operate.
0: Lauren Duggan is deputy news director for Bloomberg Government. Lauren, they're coming back into session this week with not only the redistricting behind them, the conversations that we just went through, but they've got a huge legislative workload for the next 2 weeks. Let's kind of walk through where some of the big legislative pieces are sitting. FISA, Ben, we've talked about that a lot. They got a 45-day extension on top of a 30-day extension, but they still have to pass that. What's the status there?
1: They do. The House got something through before they left, but they also attached to it this language that would prevent the Federal Reserve from creating a central bank digital currency, which prevented the Senate from really doing anything with it. They said that was dead on arrival. So they kind of hit the pause button on that, gave themselves until June. I imagine they'll need most of this work period, maybe even going into June, to figure out if the language that came over from the House is okay, if they want to amend it. So that is far from over, but at least for the time being, those expiring authorities were given a little additional lease on life.
0: And you mentioned the central bank digital currency. Crypto bill's been hanging around for a while. Any progress on that?
1: Some language was floated around. I think some senators were at some conferences over the weekend, talked about what they want to do there. So that is percolating. That's one of those things that time is going to run short on. The longer you don't get to mark up in Senate banking or come up with language, the harder it will become, especially with all the other things that they'll need to do around government funding and other issues. But that's at play for sure.
0: And we've got reconciliation version 2, I guess, is what they're calling it, the one that will fund Customs and Border Protection and ICE.
1: That's right. That's the bill. We saw some text released last week during the recess. They'll have to move forward with that. The one provision that seems to have gotten a lot of attention is $1 billion for the Secret Service for security upgrades on the White House grounds. It's not supposed to be for the ballroom, but there's a lot around the ballroom that this could cover, the underground work, security enhancements, things like that. But that $1 billion has been associated with the ballroom and got some pushback. So we'll see how that is faring once members come back and look at it and think about the next steps with that bill.
0: And then part of the conversation is what else to attach to that reconciliation bill, or what to attach to a third reconciliation bill, trying to get that through before the midterms. And there's a lot of talk about affordability measures, housing, healthcare, some other things. How are those conversations progressing?
1: This bill, the Reconciliation 2, needs to stay narrow just because of the way they set up that process. There's a lot of interest in the third, but also skepticism of getting it done just because of all the steps you'd have to go through. Key to that is the defense funding that the administration has asked for as part of a reconciliation process separate from funding. We'll see if they can do that. On the housing front, there's a separate housing bill that the House passed one version of, the Senate passed another, and there's some interest in trying to maybe have a new House counteroffer to what the Senate passed. We'll see if that's coming together and can move across the floor. And then other affordability things, I'm sure that will be part of the discussion too. And oftentimes as you get closer to Memorial Day, energy prices, gas prices come to top of mind. And obviously that's been a pressure point in a lot of ways in recent weeks.
0: Well, that brings us back to the ongoing operations in the Middle East and around Iran. Not only defense supplemental funding, but actually authorizations for the use of force. Those conversations continue to come up and they continue to get defeated. Where are we at there now that we've crossed, or maybe not crossed, the 60-day line, depending on how you count?
1: It is depending on how you count and whether the operations are over. The administration says they're pretty much over, so the 60-day window is passed. But there was, over last week, there was a member of Congress, I want to say from Michigan, a Republican, who has an authorization for the use of military force that would proactively said, here's what it should look like going forward. Here's the conditions I'd like to see on it. We'll see if his bill gains any traction. Senator Lisa Murkowski a couple weeks ago had talked about maybe we should do an authorization, kind of not these votes to cancel or block what's happening, but shape what is happening and what may happen in the future. So we'll see if that debate is rejoined.
0: Lauren Duggan is Deputy News Director for Bloomberg Government. Lauren, thanks as always for joining me.
1: Thank you.
0: 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Up next, the top national headlines and the Federal Newscast. I'm

0: As AI use across the federal government is surging, John Sork, Director of Federal Sales at Abnormal AI, says focusing on more targeted use cases is more important than ever.
1: We see a lot of the more successful use cases across the government really focused on limited use AI and AI use cases that are defensive in nature. But the use case for every AI project should be very limited and easy to understand the use case of what the government is trying to achieve.
0: Listen to the full interview on FederalNewsNetwork.com. 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
12: I'm Jennifer Kuiper. 17 Americans and a dual British-U.S. citizen evacuated from the cruise ship at the center of the hantavirus outbreak and are now in the U.S. CDC's Dr. Brendan Jackson.
13: There's been contact made with all of those passengers who returned. The state health departments have been monitoring them on a daily basis, including symptoms and temperature checks.
12: CBS News medical contributor Dr. Celine Gounder weighs in on the response from U.S. health officials.
14: I think we've gotten very lucky with the biology of hantavirus. This is not the next COVID, but it has been concerning to see how slow the response has been. We have what are called health alert network notifications that get sent out. We did not get those until Friday afternoon, so well after this whole situation had started. And I think clinicians want information in advance so they can start to prepare.
12: The Supreme Court extends its decision allowing access to a widely used abortion pill. CBS's Cammie McCormick.
15: It's a three-day extension of the court's stay of a lower court decision that would have halted mail delivery of mifepristone. So access to the widely used pill will remain untouched until at least Thursday, while the justices consider whether to allow restrictions on the drug to take effect. Medication abortions have accounted for nearly two-thirds of all abortions in the U.S.
12: President Trump rejects Iran's latest offer to end the conflict. He says Iran won't budge on its nuclear program or on unblocking the Strait of Hormuz. The president is also looking at pausing the federal gas tax. CBS's Nancy Cordes spoke with him earlier today.
16: He said, we're going to take off the gas tax for a period of time, and when gas goes down, we'll let it phase back in. But yes, we're going to be doing something on that.
12: Witnesses say a man with a long gun opened fire on passing cars on Memorial Drive in Cambridge this afternoon before he was shot by a responding state trooper. State police say at least one person was treated for gunshot injuries. Witness Brandon Mansoff.
17: I looked up. I watched the guy was on the side of the ground, a little bit in front of the tree, blood everywhere. Shell casings all in front of my car, his car.
12: Police say there is no ongoing danger to the public. School kids in Mexico may get out of a month early due to the World Cup championships and unprecedented heat.
18: The last-minute move to end classes early means millions of kids in Mexico could be left without summer plans, complicating life for their parents, too. Mexico's education ministry's decision has been met with local protests in states where there are no World Cup soccer games. A final decision is expected today. Adrian Vard, CBS News, Mexico City.
12: This is CBS News.
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12: The latest argument for a four-day week, it will help you keep those pounds off. CBS's Vicki Barker.
15: International research presented at the European Congress on Obesity in Istanbul suggests the longer your working hours, the more likely you are to be obese. The 33-nation study found countries like the U.S., which have longer average working hours than those in Northern Europe, also have higher obesity rates. This, even though Northern Europeans actually consume more energy and fat. The theory, a shorter work week delivers a better work-life balance, which leaves you with more time to exercise and make positive food choices. Vicki Barker, CBS News, London.
12: Oil prices rose as the war with Iran threatens to drag on, but U.S. stocks inched to more records. The price for a barrel of Brent crude oil climbed 2.9% to top $104 after President Trump said the U.S.-Iran ceasefire was on life support. But the NASDAQ and S&P post new records as the Dow climbs 95 points. Jennifer Kuiper, CBS News.
26: I'm Michelle Sandiford, and here are your top headlines from Federal News Network. Despite some hiring occurring across agencies, overall employment in the federal government is continuing to decline. That's according to the latest job report from the Bureau of Labor Statistics. As the Trump administration's tech force begins to make more hires, the program may soon be expanded. Federal News Network's Drew Friedman has more.
27: The Office of Personnel Management is planning to replicate that tech talent program now for other job sectors as well. Administration officials say they're on the verge of starting up a similar federal recruitment program in collaboration with financial services firms. Drew Friedman, Federal News Network.
26: The government-wide Freedom of Information Act request backlog soared to 339,000 cases last year. That's up from the 267,000 backlog FOIA requests at the end of fiscal 2024. For more on these stories, visit federalnewsnetwork.com.
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3: Welcome to the Federal Drive on Federal News Network. It's Monday, May 11th. I'm your host, Terry Gerton, and I'm glad you're here. Coming up on this hour of the Federal Drive, a recent Supreme Court ruling about contractors could have just as much impact inside the Pentagon. Plus, veterans have seen this story before, and they're paying close attention to what comes next. Those stories and much more ahead during this hour of the Federal Drive. We begin with this. Military spouses were on Capitol Hill last week to push lawmakers to support legislation aimed at expanding access to capital and Small Business Administration resources for military spouse entrepreneurs, an effort advocates say could help address the persistently high military spouse unemployment rate and improve military retention. Federal News Network's Anastasia Obis was there and joins us with more. Anastasia, thanks for being here.
29: Hey, Terry.
3: What exactly are the military spouses pushing for?
29: So military spouses are advocating for the Military Spouse Small Business Recognition Act. The bill specifically seeks to designate military spouse-owned businesses as a disadvantaged category under the SBA's 8A Business Development Program. What that would do for them is a couple of things. The designation would reduce borrowing costs for spouses by waiving SBA loan guarantee fees for loans up to $1 million. The fees usually add up thousands of dollars to the cost of borrowing, something that military spouses already can't afford. The bill would also reduce equity injection requirements by at least 5%. 5% might not sound like much, but right now, military spouses who want to start or purchase a business are required to put down between 15 to 20% of funding upfront. So that's a significant barrier, and that would make it easier for military spouses to start a business. The designation would also allow military spouses to compete for set aside and sole source federal contracts worth up to $4 million. And it would provide access to various resources like mentorship, training, other business development resources. Military spouses have access to it, but it's not really comprehensive. Another thing that the bill would do is it would require the SBA to track and report data on military spouse participation in SBA loan programs. There's really no data on how many spouses try to access SBA loans, how many spouses get it, how many spouses are rejected. So they really need that data to understand where they're at. Here's Stephanie Brown. She's the CEO of the Military Spouse Chamber of Commerce.
0: This is

0: 50 military spouses hit the Hill. They met with members of Congress. They met with congressional staff. And we don't know yet, but they already might have two co-sponsors. But as of last week, they told me that two lawmakers are reviewing the bill. So the hope is they would get a commitment from them. In terms of the final draft, they said that once lawmakers review it, they will take another look at the bill based on their feedback. So, of course, things might change and we'll see what the final version will look like. I also asked about the path forward for the bill. They said that if attaching the bill to the NDAA is the best way forward, that would be their goal. But it's really not clear whether they're attempting to push it for the 2027 NDAA or maybe for the 2028 NDAA.
1: Lawmakers have introduced bills like this in the past. What's different now?
0: The way Stephanie Brown described it is the work and the push, it's just starting. The previous bill, when it was introduced, it was just an amendment. So that didn't go anywhere. But she said that now that they've learned a lot more about the process and how it works, they have an entire community that they're bringing here, that they're backing them. They're launching a big social media campaign. They're encouraging spouses to reach out to their representatives, no matter where they are. So it's a much bigger effort. Here's Stephanie Brown again.
2: I've learned a lot in a short period of time, but we're coming back at it, bringing really the community to stand behind us, not just the military spouse, business owners and budding entrepreneurs, but advocates like the Reserve Organization of America. And I'm a big believer that if the private sector is already doing something, then that should be key for the government to take note of. I think it's time. Now is the time for the federal government to step up and do the right thing. So we're taking a very different, more active approach. The national campaign will launch after this event, and we will begin to put positive pressure and requests from military and family members all across the country on their elected officials following this event.
1: It seems like this effort might be swimming upstream a little bit. The Trump administration has not been quite the advocate of small business that previous administrations have been. What are some of the hurdles that this bill could face as it moves forward?
0: Oh, yeah, absolutely. That's what I asked. And the legislation could face scrutiny over a couple of things. The first and the big one would be the designation, like why military spouses should receive a separate designation instead of qualifying through existing categories such as women-owned small businesses. Stephanie said that they get this all the time, why military spouses couldn't just qualify as women-owned businesses. But not recognizing military spouses as a separate group lumps them in with 60 million women-owned small businesses. And they're saying that they're asking for this based on their service and investment in national security. But this is something that will be a hurdle for them. And the next thing will be, the challenge will be the cost. They don't know so far how much it's going to cost. There is no estimate so far, and that's going to be another challenge.
1: That's Federal News Network's Anastasia Obis. Anastasia, thanks for bringing us the story.
0: Thank you, Terry.
1: You can find all the details at federalnewsnetwork.com. Up next, a Supreme Court ruling about contractors could have just as much impact inside the Pentagon. 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
3: I'm Michelle Sandiford, and here are your top headlines from Federal News Network. Two lawmakers are trying again to remove any consideration of race and sex from federal contracting. The Ending Discrimination in Government Contracting Act, sponsored by Senator Mike Lee of Utah and Congressman Glenn Grothman of Wisconsin, would end the statutory authority for the Women-Owned Small Business Program. The Defense Department CIO is giving mission owners a new playbook to rationalize business systems. Federal News Network's Jason Miller tells us more.
4: Military services and defense agencies have a new standardized process to identify, rationalize, and modernize business systems. The DoD CIO's new business

0: Systems Rationalization Playbook outlines 6 plays that are intended to reduce IT duplication, strengthen audit and cyber compliance, and align resources to mission outcomes. The plays include steps to establish governance processes, to build a rationalization roadmap, and to optimize the portfolio of systems. Jason Miller, Federal News Network.
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9: Welcome back to the Federal Drive with Terry Girton on Federal News Network. At stake in the Bagram bombing case is whether contractors retain broad immunity when supporting military operations, and how much legal distance the government can place between itself and the work it assigns. The outcome could shape how the Defense Department handles oversight and risk sharing in future conflicts. Lisa Himes, of counsel with Rogers Joseph O'Donnell, is back to give us an update on the case. Lisa, it's great to see you again. Thanks for returning to the show.
10: Thank you so much. It's great to see you again.
9: When we last spoke in October of 2025, this case was still kind of on its way towards the Supreme Court. Before we get into what's happened lately, just refresh our memory on the events of the case and the central issues.
10: Yes, in this case, there was an issue with a subcontractor to Fluor who was serving as a Afghan national employee for this subcontractor in Afghanistan. And this employee was part of this Afghan First program that was hired to work on the base, the Bagram Airfield base in Afghanistan. And the case stems from a 2016 suicide bombing by this Afghan national that was employed by the Flora subcontractor. One of the individuals who was severely wounded, one of the victims, Hensley, sued Floor under South Carolina law, and the lower courts ruled that the combatant activities exception protected the contractor, Floor.
9: The Supreme Court, though, has actually ruled in favor of Mr. Hensley, correct? So what was their take on the combat activities exclusion?
10: Yes, the court ruled recently in a decision 6-3 with Justice Thomas writing the decision that there was no preemption in this case, finding that the Boyle, which I think we talked about before, did not apply. The Boyle decision from 1988 did not apply, and that there was no combatant activities exception for contractors under the statute. And we can get into that more too, the Federal Tort Claims Act exception for combatant activities, which applies to the military. The court found that it did not apply to contractors. And the court also found that there was nothing in the Constitution that provided for preemption.
9: Does this court decision actually have the impact of kind of redefining combat or redefining at least how contractors engage in combat environments?
10: It will have, I believe, some significant implications and repercussions for contractors that are performing combat work overseas in support of the U.S. military. I mentioned this in, I wrote an article before the decision. We talked, I also provided an amicus brief with my former colleague, Larry Ebner of the Atlantic Legal Foundation. And we touched on these issues about how important contractors are to combat operations for the U.S. military, and a decision not allowing for preemption of these types of cases will lead to significant changes in the way the contractors handle the combat support work. There was a strong dissent here, which I think is very important for folks to understand when they're looking at this case. While the majority decision, which was six of the justices, held that there was no combatant activities exception here, that decision was actually 16 pages, and the dissent here, which was written by Justice Alito and joined by Chief Justice Roberts and Justice Kavanaugh, was a 19-page dissent, and it was a strong dissent. That dissent I view as one where, you know, the dissent focused on the fact that the Constitution itself and the structure of the Constitution does provide for preemption. And that, you know, they argued that the majority was getting it wrong. What I view the dissent as doing is providing a roadmap for the political question doctrine. So when I say that this will have significant changes, really what it does is it removes one of the options that contractors have for arguing that these cases, these types of combat cases, which involve state tort law, should not proceed. The combatant activities preemption, which I've argued in many cases and been successful in many cases, is now kind of off the table for contractors. And you're looking at the political question doctrine, which I argued prior to this case in an article that it was an alternate ground for dismissal here. I think the district court and the Fourth Circuit got it wrong. So I do believe that Justice Alito did a very good job of kind of providing that roadmap for political question. In fact, the first couple of lines of the dissent are actually questions that you ask in a political question type of case. So it is going to provide, I think, a reevaluation by contractors. So the contractors are going to look at this and, I think there's going to be an analysis of, are we doing things that are authorized by the federal government when we're over and performing work in support of the government? Are we following those directives? Because, you know, if we're not, we're more hesitant to take on the work. Even the contractors that agree to do the work may stop and question what they're doing and say, well, you know, am I implementing the military directives or am I going slightly outside? Because ultimately, this case looked at allegations, just allegations that the contractor Floor was not following the military directives. And so essentially the majority, of the court is saying, well, those allegations are enough. That's all you need to ultimately prevent this case from, prevent the immunity, essentially, of these contractors, or prevent the preemption. And I think that's going to be a big issue for contractors. That's a lot of explanation right there.
9: Lisa Himes is of counsel with Rogers Joseph O'Donnell. How does this decision impact how the Defense Department is going to have to think about how they use contractors in combat environments?
10: I think they're going to have to think about where they put these contractors and what roles the contractors are given in supporting the U.S. military, because I think the dissent also does a good job of talking about how, you know, if you have these contractors involved in these types of operations, which are essential, you know, right now the military needs these contractors, then you could get into a situation where the military would otherwise be preempted under the combatant activities exception to the Federal Tort Claims Act, which is the statute itself, or under certain other grounds that we're talking about here, political question and whatnot, the contractors could be subject to suit here. And if the contractors are subject to suit, like in this case, the contractors are going to point the finger to the military and say, we were following the directions, you know, and the directives of the military here. And then you have the situation which nobody wants to get into. The military doesn't want to be pulled into these types of cases where their folks are being deposed, where, you know, certain sensitive information is getting out in litigation. So I think they're going to have to, the government's really going to have to think about how they place these contractors, what contracts they're using these contractors to provide support, and do they have to now get the military to handle certain work that the contractors have been handling for the last several decades. So I think there's a lot of that kind of analysis, because as I said, one of these options now is kind of off the table for contractors. So if political question doesn't apply, and you know, that's going to be the question I think that we're going to see going forward, then there is less of an opportunity for contractors to do this work and then to ultimately get out of tort litigation when plaintiffs allege that they did something wrong.
9: The military remains engaged in active combat operations in the Middle East right now, today. Do you expect this decision to ripple through into current operations? And if so, how?
10: I think right now the military is performing, you know, combat operations, contingency operations, and the contractors are providing that support. I think there's going to be this analysis that I mentioned by both the contractors and the military, and it may involve, you know, an analysis of those contracts themselves, those directives, you know, when you're actually on the ground, what those contractors are going to do on the ground in support of the military. Because again, you have the situation where they may stop to question, am I doing something that might not be quote unquote authorized, right? And the military and the majority decision really looks at that and says, well, the issue here was that plaintiffs are alleging that this conduct was not authorized, right? That FLAIR was engaging in. So, you know, it gets very concerning for contractors. And I think it's going to be more the contractor saying, we need some documentation here that this, that whatever work we're going to do for you is going to be authorized. Otherwise, we can't move forward with this type of, you know, work that ultimately we could come back and we could be involved in years-long litigation, and nobody wants that. So that's what I think is going to start to happen. I think you're going to start to see more of that.
9: Lisa Himes is of counsel with Rogers Joseph O'Donnell. Lisa, thanks so much for catching us up on this decision and its implications.
10: Thanks so much. Appreciate it.
9: We'll post this interview at federalnewsnetwork.com/Federal Drive. 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Still to come, Congress is heading into a busy legislative stretch, even as larger questions hang over its future. But first, veterans have seen this story before, and they're paying close attention to what comes next. 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
1: I'm Michelle Sandifoot, and here are your top headlines from Federal News Network. Despite some hiring occurring across agencies, overall employment in the federal government is continuing to decline. BLS reports that in April, federal employment numbers decreased by another 9,000 jobs. After shutting down 40 smaller audit sub-offices around the country, the Defense Contract Audit Agency announced additional office closures. Federal News Network's Anastasia Obis has more.
11: DCAA said it has identified 6 additional small offices for closure in fiscal 2026. The agency described the closures as part of ongoing and separate efforts to evaluate office locations and ensure services are delivered in an efficient and cost-effective manner. The agency plans to consolidate its operations over the next several years into a headquarters and 23 hubs in key locations across the country while maintaining a presence at key defense contractor sites. Anastasia Obis, Federal News Network.
1: The government-wide Freedom of Information Act request backlog soared to 339,000 cases last year. That's up from the 267,000 backlog FOIA requests at the end of fiscal 2024. The latest data published by the Justice Department shows the FOIA backlog has more than doubled over the last 5 years. For more on these stories, visit federalnewsnetwork.com.
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11: When millions of American veterans returned home after World War II, they encountered what would become one of the most consequential public policies in U.S. history, the GI Bill of Rights. Veterans with at least 90 days of service qualified for unemployment benefits, low-interest loans to buy homes, and financial assistance for college or job training. The legislation fundamentally reshaped America's middle class, but the bill's inclusivity had limits. Although Black veterans were technically eligible for benefits, segregation and discriminatory practices often prevented many from accessing the same opportunities. Anastasia Obis, Federal News Network.
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9: Welcome back to the Federal Drive with Terry Girton on Federal News Network. When GI Bill abuse surfaced a few years ago, veterans' benefits kept flowing to schools that met higher education standards but failed veterans themselves. Now, as accreditation standards are back under review, advocates say lessons from that era still haven't been fully applied. They're pushing to give Title 38, the Veterans Benefits Law, a clearer role in determining which schools qualify for GI Bill dollars. Joining me to explain how those changes could better protect veterans before harm occurs is Vice President for Veterans and Military Policy at Veterans Education Success, Will Hubbard. Will, thank you so much for joining me. It's great to have you on the show.
16: Thank you for having me. It's a pleasure.
9: I feel like this has got to be a deja vu moment for you at Veteran Education Success. Many veterans groups remember the headlines from almost a decade ago when GI Bill money was flowing to for-profit universities that later turned out to be low quality or deceptive. Is what you're seeing now in the marketplace reminiscent of those times 10 years ago?
16: It's a great question. Unfortunately, the answer is yes. There tends to be a bit of a cycle when it comes to these predatory operations, and there will be turnover with their leadership, and they'll disappear for a bit. Sometimes there will be some regulations or some changes in the statute, and then they find new loopholes and new ways to get around it. And so we land right back here with, unfortunately, in the wake, students, their families sharing the negative stories and negative experiences that they've had, and we need to do it all over again.
9: Organizations like yours have spent years calling attention to these risks. The last round did result in statutory reform that ultimately was only implemented about 3 years ago. Really long tail for that process. Why is accreditation rather than enforcement after the fact now such a central focus of groups like yours?
16: People don't realize the role that accreditation plays for Title 38 or U.S. Department of Veterans Affairs education benefits. Even though it's not directly responsive to Title 38, since it is within the Department of Education, it's a major gatekeeping element to ensure that the schools that get into the system to begin with are going to be offering some level of quality. And so even though it's not necessarily directly related to veterans, folks using their GI Bill benefits are definitely looking for some degree of quality. And sadly to say, it really has not been as successful as we would have liked to have seen, which is why we're calling for changes to accreditation and welcome the opportunity. Fortunately, we just see the direction of that conversation going the wrong way, not the right way.
9: Why do you think it takes so long for these kinds of concerns to surface into formal hearings or sanctions against these universities?
16: The reality is most students don't realize the lack of quality or lack of value, more importantly, of the credential or degree that they get from a university until a student, oftentimes a first generation student in the case of veterans and their families, may go through an entire progression of a program and then go look for jobs. And it's at that moment when they're not getting any calls back, they're not getting any responses or calls for interviews, that they realize that the value of their degree, unfortunately, is not all it was cracked up to be. And oftentimes they do their own research at that point and come to realize that they were either scammed or tricked into a degree that just frankly wasn't worth the paper that it's printed on.
9: I want to pull on something that you said right at the beginning of that response. You talked about first generation students. The GI Bill really was, even in its initial founding, created to help people get that first generation into university, and it's still such an enabler. But what difficulty does that pose for the families who are trying to navigate this process?
16: For many individuals that are using education benefits of any type for the first time, perhaps the first to go to school in their family, they don't have the intrinsic cultural knowledge that many others take for granted. For example, they may not be familiar with what accreditation is or the different types of accreditation and why it matters. They may not be familiar with the different types of programs or resources at their disposal and how they can use them, and sometimes in combination. So there's really just a lack of knowledge. And it's that asymmetric information environment that schools prey on. They take advantage of the fact that these students are not familiar with the rules and essentially in the system because they've been told their whole life that education is important and good, which we agree with, but they don't know much beyond that. And those schools are the ones that are looking to find students who don't have that information at their fingertips to take advantage of.
9: I'm speaking with Will Hubbard. He's Vice President for Veterans and Military Policy at Veterans Education Success. Will, with that background, talk to me about what concerns you now about how the Department of Education is conducting its accreditation reviews today.
16: Unfortunately, it seems the department is more focused on culture war type topics versus putting up their sleeves and getting the real work of accreditation reform done. The reality is culture wars It affects such a small percentage of the population, and not an unimportant percentage, but that's not how you're going to fix the system by addressing issues related to these topics. So we just really would like to see accreditation actually focus on real standards and real outcomes, more so than having these strange culture war competitions. And the department's approach largely to this issue has been to focus on adding more accreditors. And the reality is that it doesn't matter if there's 5 accreditors or 5,000 accreditors. It's the standards that ultimately are what's important.
19: Is the Department of Education taking in voices like Veterans Education Success as they're considering accreditation?
16: We brought 2 student veterans to town recently and have more coming. One was a veteran themselves and one was a military spouse. And they tried to speak at the Department of Education proceedings in the first round of negotiations on the rulemaking, and they were denied the opportunity to speak, which is atypical. Normally, what the department allows at the end of each day is a public comment period so that anybody following the proceedings and any member of the public can share their particular perspective or voice on the issue. And that was something they were denied. So we were incredibly, disappointed to see that, but it wasn't quite a surprise that this department is continuing to not allow for a wide variety of voices in the conversation.
19: While these hearings are unfolding, veterans and military spouses and children are still choosing schools and spending benefits that they can't get back. So what does all of this uncertainty mean for folks who are trying to rebuild their careers and families right now using GI Bill benefits?
16: You highlight a critical point, which is if an individual uses their GI Bill and find themselves in a situation where they realize it was a scam operation, or it was a very low quality experience and the marketplace is not reacting to their degree or credential, there's nothing for them to do except try to move on with their life. There's no way for them to get their benefits back. Unlike traditional students that may be using a Department of Education money or grants or loans, there are processes for them to get them restored. If, for example, courts find that it was fraudulent, so they can get their benefits back. But veterans and their family members are actually the only ones that are left out of that equation, because right now there's no statutory authority for the Department of Veterans Affairs to actually give those GI Bill benefits back. And that's something we're working very hard to change.
19: From the advocacy community's perspective, like yours, what kind of changes would you hope might be put in place to prevent the challenges we've just been discussing?
16: There's a number of very common sense changes that need to happen on the front end. For example, if a school is about to go out of business and collapse suddenly, there's nothing stopping that from being the case for GI Bill benefits purposes. Or if an individual is teaching a class under Title 38 benefits, there's no requirement that they have any expertise whatsoever in the material that they're teaching. You can quite literally pluck a person off the street and have them teach advanced physics, and there's nothing saying that that's not a problem under Title 38 right now. So there's a number of very common sense changes we'd like to see, and that's, we call that program approval standards. For a program or a school to be approved in the first place for GI Bill eligibility, they should meet very basic criteria. And there are, frankly, very minimal standards at present, so that's something that we would like to affect.
19: I've been speaking with Will Hubbard. He's Vice President for Veterans and Military Policy at Veterans Education Success. Will, thanks so much for joining me, and thanks for bringing this issue to our attention.
16: Thanks, Terry. We appreciate it.
19: We'll post this interview at federalnewsnetwork.com/Federal Drive. 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Coming up next, Congress is heading into a busy legislative stretch, even as larger questions hang over its future. This is the Federal Drive with Terry Girton on Federal News Network.
1: I'm Michelle Sandiford, and here are your top headlines from Federal News Network. 2 lawmakers are trying again to remove any consideration of race and sex from federal contracting. The Ending Discrimination in Government Contracting Act, sponsored by Senator Mike Lee of Utah and Congressman Glenn Grothman of Wisconsin, would end the statutory authority for the Women-Owned Small Business Program. The new director of the Defense Counterintelligence and Security Agency has some big challenges ahead of him. Federal News Network's Justin Doubleday has more.
20: DCSA's new director is Joseph Tonin, who served in senior roles in the Pentagon during the first Trump administration. Tonin is DCSA's first permanent director since David Cattler retired from the job last September. A key priority for Tonin will be continuing to develop and deliver the National Background Investigation Services Program. Pentagon officials have pledged most INBIS services will be delivered by the end of next year. Justin Doubleday, Federal News Network.
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0: Welcome back to the Federal Drive with Terry Girton on Federal News Network. Lawmakers return for a packed two-week work period with several major bills queued up for action. At the same time, unresolved redistricting fights around the country are raising longer-term questions about the shape and capacity of the next Congress. Lauren Duggan, Deputy News Director for Bloomberg Government, joins us to sort through both the immediate agenda and what's coming next. Lauren, it's great to have you back. Thanks for joining me.
1: Thanks for having me.
0: Congress was out on recess last week, but as we've talked before, that doesn't mean nothing was happening. What's going on in the back rooms last week?
1: Well, we had a few things happening in public. They released the first version, at least, of what they want to pass to fund the elements of the Homeland Security Department that weren't funded with the spending bill that they passed right before the recess. So we have our first look at that. And then around the country, there was a lot of talk about redistricting and what that means for the current Congress, the future Congress, and the voters going to the polls this year, who they're going to face in the different districts that House members have to run in. So it was not a quiet week, to be sure, even though the normal committee action and floor votes and everything weren't happening.
0: Let's dig into the redistricting, because the structure of that really is going to have some long legs into the future. The Supreme Court handed down a decision on the Voting Rights Act, and that started a whole lot of different balls rolling. Walk us through kind of what's happening across the country. Different states are taking this in a different approach.
1: Well, this is adding to what we had already seen over the course of the last 18 months or so as states have reconsidered how to draw their lines. If you look back to last year's action in Texas, where they redrew to create five seats that were maybe more favorable to Republicans, and then the California process that had to go on the ballot there and was approved by voters to create five districts, perhaps more favorable to Democrats, and then other action around the country. It ratcheted up a little bit with that Supreme Court case you mentioned, because that opened up things that have been done under the auspices of the Voting Rights Act by saying you couldn't have the same standard applied. And that's opened up things in a couple of states, most notably Louisiana, which is the case that was brought under, where there's two of these majority-minority districts at play there. And then we've also seen action in Tennessee and discussion in other states as well. So a lot's happening there, just what's happened before and what's happening just now, as it's kind of been this additional turbocharge here at the end.
0: When we think of all of this map redrawing, a bit of it seems like arcane political process, but it could have some real ramifications on Congress as we get to and through the midterms. What are people watching for how this is going to play out?
1: Well, people have to make decisions where to run, and people in some states are already making decisions who to vote for. One of the things that made this interesting in Louisiana is their primary is actually coming up Saturday the 16th, and they will perhaps move forward with the Senate primary, which is closely watched, but the House ones might not be able to carry forward because they have to decide if they're going to use these lines or different lines. So there's impacts like that. Around the country, there are not that many seats that are truly in play, and the ones you put into play or take out of play have a big impact potentially on who might be running Congress next year, because there are the idea of a toss-up seat that either party has a legitimate equal chance of winning. It's very few of those really across the country when you draw seats to be safer or leaning toward a particular party, as the parlance is with the people who look at this. So, as we've seen this year with a very minor majority, if you lose one or two seats, that can change your ability to govern, to get bills across the line in the House. And as Mike Johnson would probably attest, he's had a tough time with even the members he's had this year. So for either party who wins control at the end of this, they're gonna feel the impacts of these based on who wins and where.
0: So one of the impacts is how to manage what is a very tight margin in both chambers, relatively speaking. How does this affect the interpersonal dynamics on the Hill? We talk a lot about the need for relationships and compromise, and there's been a lot of conflict lately. Is this going to help or hinder that?
1: It probably adds to some of the interpersonal things that have gone on. It's, people say it's nothing personal, it's politics, it's business, and every party is looking for a move forward here. And I think that's the tit for tat nature of what we've seen from state to state, and sometimes governors ribbing each other about what they're doing even about this has been a dynamic here. But there are serious questions about how to run the country and what approach you want to take to it between the two parties. And the president has obviously played a very personal role here, even when the Indiana redistricting effort failed, he personally lent his name to some opponents of people who had voted against it on the Republican side of the aisle and knocked many of them out last week in the primary there. So this is, you know, this is big and important and does have effects across the country, not even just in Washington, but how some of these state legislatures operate.
0: Lauren Duggan is Deputy News Director for Bloomberg Government. Lauren, they're coming back into session this week with not only the redistricting behind them, the conversations that we just went through, but they've got a huge legislative workload for the next 2 weeks. Let's kind of walk through where some of the big legislative pieces are sitting. FISA, Ben, we've talked about that a lot. They got a 45-day extension on top of a 30-day extension, but they still have to pass that. What's the status there?
1: They do. The House got something through before they left, but they also attached to it this language that would prevent the Federal Reserve from creating a central bank digital currency, which prevented the Senate from really doing anything with it. They said that was dead on arrival. So they kind of hit the pause button on that, gave themselves until June. I imagine they'll need most of this work period, maybe even going into June, to figure out if the language that came over from the House is okay, if they want to amend it. So that is far from over, but at least for the time being, those expiring authorities were given a little additional lease on life.
0: And you mentioned the central bank digital currency. Crypto bill's been hanging around for a while. Any progress on that?
1: Some language was floated around. I think some senators were at some conferences over the week and talked about what they want to do there. So that is percolating. That's one of those things that time is going to run short on. The longer you don't get to mark up in Senate banking or come up with language, the harder it will become, especially with all the other things that they'll need to do around government funding and other issues. But that's at play for sure.
0: And we've got reconciliation version 2, I guess, is what they're calling it, the one that will fund Customs and Border Protection and ICE.
1: That's right. That's the bill. We saw some text released last week during the recess. They'll have to move forward with that. The one provision that seems to have gotten a lot of attention is $1 billion for the Secret Service for security upgrades on the White House grounds. It's not supposed to be for the ballroom, but there's a lot around the ballroom that this could cover, the underground work, security enhancements, things like that. But that $1 billion has been associated with the ballroom and got some pushback. So we'll see how that is faring once members come back and look at it and think about the next steps with that bill.
0: And then part of the conversation is what else to attach to that reconciliation bill, or what to attach to a third reconciliation bill, trying to get that through before the midterms. And there's a lot of talk about affordability measures, housing, healthcare, some other things. How are those conversations progressing?
1: This bill, the Reconciliation 2, needs to stay narrow just because of the way they set up that process. There's a lot of interest in the third, but also skepticism of getting it done just because of all the steps you'd have to go through. Key to that is the defense funding that the administration has asked for as part of a reconciliation process separate from funding. We'll see if they can do that. On the housing front, there's a separate housing bill that the House passed one version of, the Senate passed another, and there's some interest in trying to maybe have a new House counteroffer to what the Senate passed. We'll see if that's coming together and can move across the floor. And then other affordability things, I'm sure that will be part of the discussion too. And oftentimes as you get closer to Memorial Day, energy prices, gas prices come to top of mind. And obviously that's been a pressure point in a lot of ways in recent weeks.
0: Well, that brings us back to the ongoing operations in the Middle East and around Iran. Not only defense supplemental funding, but actually authorizations for the use of force. Those conversations continue to come up and they continue to get defeated. Where are we at there now that we've crossed, or maybe not crossed, the 60-day line, depending on how you count?
1: It is depending on how you count and whether the operations are over. The administration says they're pretty much over, so the 60-day window is passed. But there was, over last week, there was a member of Congress, I want to say from Michigan, a Republican, who has an authorization for the use of military force that would proactively said, here's what it should look like going forward. Here's the conditions I'd like to see on it. We'll see if his bill gains any traction. Senator Lisa Murkowski a couple weeks ago had talked about maybe we should do an authorization, kind of not these votes to cancel or block what's happening, but shape what is happening and what may happen in the future. So we'll see if that debate is rejoined.
0: Lauren Duggan is Deputy News Director for Bloomberg Government. Lauren, thanks as always for joining me.
1: Thank you.
0: 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Up next, the top national headlines and the Federal Newscast. I'm

0: 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I've seen firsthand how much of this country's essential work happens without fanfare. 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
12: I'm Jennifer Kuiper. The White House is weighing next steps after President Trump rejects Iran's response to the latest U.S. peace proposal. CBS's Natalie Brand at the White House.
13: President Trump says the ceasefire with Iran is on life support, a day after rejecting the regime's proposal.
14: It's a very simple plan. Iran cannot have a nuclear weapon, and they won't have a nuclear weapon. And they didn't want to go that far.
15: If you
14: can believe it. How stupid.
13: The president said Monday Iran has not made enough concessions on nuclear issues and said Iran backed out of allowing the U.S. to retrieve their enriched uranium.
12: Gas prices have soared over 50% since the start of the Iran war on February 28th, according to AAA. President Trump says he intends to suspend the federal gas tax, but Congress must approve the move. Gas Buddies Patrick DeHaan says what people would save could be wiped out pretty quickly with rising oil prices.
16: So whether or not motorists will visibly see a reduction of 18.4 cents on gasoline or 23.4 cents on diesel really simply comes down to when the timing of this law could potentially become effective.
12: Just in, the Supreme Court lifts the mandate for Alabama to use a U.S. House map with two largely black districts. And Democrats have filed an emergency appeal to the U.S. Supreme Court looking to halt a redistricting rule by Virginia's top court. The state court had invalidated a ballot measure that would have given Virginia Democrats an additional four winnable U.S. House seats. Virginia voters narrowly approved a constitutional amendment last month that let Democrats redraw political lines in time for the November elections. Americans from the hantavirus-hit cruise ship are now in the U.S., including one who tested positive and another with symptoms. They were both traveling in the plane's biocontainment units out of an abundance of caution. Dr. Michael Wadman says most of them are at the National Quarantine Unit in Omaha, where he is the medical director.
17: The 15 that were welcomed here were in good shape. They were in good spirits. They definitely were tired and needed some rest, so we did a quick assessment. We brought them into the unit. Very smooth and successful, safe transfer.
12: Two passengers are under observation in Atlanta. Health officials say the hantavirus risk to the public is low. An area of Maine is suffering from the state's largest HIV outbreak. CBS's Cammie McCormick.
15: The Bangor Public Health Director says increased homelessness, drug use, and fewer health care options contributed to the outbreak. The first case was identified in Penobscot County in October of 2023. Now there are 41 confirmed cases. The director says the numbers are likely much higher than the state has been able to track. Maine usually has fewer than 40 new cases each year.
12: This is CBS News.
18: Join Adriana Diaz and Kelly O'Grady for the perfect start to your weekend. 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
12: A new survey finds businesses are scaling back their investment plans as their costs rise. CBS's Michael Wallace has more.
21: Companies surveyed by the National Association for Business Economics say their sales remain resilient, but
22: costs have risen amidst the Middle East conflict, and that kind of has an effect of constraining profits and dampening plans for hiring and investment.
21: The association's Lester Jones says only half the businesses surveyed are passing their cost increases onto their customers.
22: As we see general levels of inflation grow, and we see profit margins have pressure put upon them, then, you know, the ability to pass on price becomes a little bit less.
21: Michael Wallace, CBS News.
12: Rappers 50 Cent, Nelly, along with the Chainsmokers, headline a new World Cup concert series by Sports Illustrated. SI Beyond the Pitch will bring concerts and VIP experiences to L.A., Dallas, Miami, and New York during the global soccer tournament. The series kicks off June 12th in Los Angeles with Nelly. Jennifer Kuiper, CBS News.
23: I'm Michelle Sandiford, and here are your top headlines from Federal News Network. Despite some hiring occurring across agencies, overall employment in the federal government is continuing to decline. That's according to the latest job report from the Bureau of Labor Statistics. As the Trump administration's tech force begins to make more hires, the program may soon be expanded. Federal News Network's Drew Friedman has more.
24: The Office of Personnel Management is planning to replicate that tech talent program now for other job sectors as well. Administration officials say they're on the verge of starting up a similar federal recruitment program in collaboration with financial services firms. Drew Friedman, Federal News Network.
23: The government-wide Freedom of Information Act request backlog soared to 339,000 cases last year. That's up from the 267,000 backlog FOIA requests at the end of fiscal 2024. For more on these stories, visit federalnewsnetwork.com.
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0: Welcome to the Federal Drive on Federal News Network. It's Monday, May 11th. I'm your host, Terry Gerton, and I'm glad you're here. Coming up on this hour of the Federal Drive, a recent Supreme Court ruling about contractors could have just as much impact inside the Pentagon. Plus, veterans have seen this story before, and they're paying close attention to what comes next. Those stories and much more ahead during this hour of the Federal Drive. We begin with this. The Office of Personnel Management is being urged not to shut down the combined federal campaign. More than 40 Democrats penned a letter to OPM warning that ending the CFC would be disastrous for the organizations that rely on it. The letter comes as the Trump administration is signaling a possible decommission of the decades-old program. Here with more details is Federal News Network's Drew Friedman. Drew, thanks for joining me.
24: Nice to be with you, Terry.
0: This is big news. What is the CFC and how long has it been around?
24: The Combined Federal Campaign, or CFC, has been around for more than 60 years at this point. It was a program that was founded under the Reagan administration, and the idea was to essentially make this sort of central point for federal employees to be able to contribute to different charitable organizations around the world. At this point, there are more than 4,000 charities that participate in the CFC and can receive donations from federal employees through it. And at this point, since it was founded, it's raised more than $9 billion for organizations around the world. It's an annual program that's run through OPM, and a lot of federal employees do participate in this.
0: What happened with the CFC last year?
24: Well, back in August last year, there was some sort of message from the White House where they seemed like they were interested in potentially shutting down the CFC. Back last August, there was a temporary hold for the 2025 giving campaign. Ultimately, OPM, once the White House lifted this hold on it, OPM went ahead and ran the charity program later that fall. But OPM Director Scott Cooper said at the time that they only chose to continue with the 2025 CFC because at that point in the year, there were already many charities who had spent time and money preparing for that over the course of the year. So it was essentially going to be a waste of money not to run the campaign at that point. But they've generally expressed interest in, you know, potentially shutting down the CFC. We haven't seen a final decision yet on whether it's going to be run this year. But when we look at last year's campaign, they raised about $40 million by the end of the year. It was a bit of a challenging year because of the government shutdown and other factors that were ongoing at that time.
0: Where are we now in consideration for this year's campaign, and the timing of that? Is the same argument perhaps going to come into play that agencies are already invested in it and maybe it's too late to stop?
24: It's not yet clear at this point. I haven't been able to get a final decision from OPM on whether or not they're going to continue running the program. But Trump administration officials, including OPM Director Scott Cooper, they've expressed reservations about the costs of keeping the program up and running this year and into the future. They say that generally they're evaluating

0: OPM decommissioned the online donation portal for the CFCs. So that's at least a step or potentially a signal that they might not be running it this year. There's a message on the CFC website that says, quote, this site may be taken offline at any moment. Although there's no final decision made, it seems to be heading in the direction of potentially this not continuing this year.
1: What points did the Democrats make in their letter to OPM?
0: They push back on this idea that the administrative or overhead fees are going to be an issue for the program. They say that if you look at the larger picture, CFC has actually saved the government hundreds of millions of dollars if you consider that these organizations are receiving donated funds from federal employees rather than potentially costing, you know, federal tax dollars or federal spending or grants in some other way. So they say, you know, even though there are administrative fees and they are supportive of potential reforms to the program, they believe that shutting it down fully would be actually very harmful to both government spending and then also to those organizations who do, in fact, rely on donations from federal employees year after year.
1: So what happens next, Drew? What will you be watching?
0: We'll be seeing whether and when OPM makes a decision to either run the 2026 campaign, potentially make more long-term decisions for the program. It seems like the main concern from the Trump administration's perspective here is really those administrative fees. So there could be some possibility that maybe if they're able to reduce those, then they may still run the program. At this point, I wasn't, again, able to get a final answer from OPM on their decision here, but it's something that we would likely see one way or the other in the next couple of months, because it does take several months of runway to be able to get the program up and running each year. So if they don't make a decision by, let's say, maybe August or September, I think that would make it difficult to run the CFC later this fall and winter.
1: And this isn't really any kind of referendum on the nonprofits who participate here or individuals who are making those contributions. That could all still happen outside the CFC umbrella.
0: That's right. It's not totally clear outside of just the simple cost part of the equation here, what, you know, the purpose behind this. But, you know, it's something where we haven't really seen a lot of dialogue or discussion about whether or not this is going to continue. So it's something just certainly to keep an eye on.
1: That's Federal News Network's Drew Friedman. Drew, thanks for sharing the story with us.
0: Absolutely. Thanks, Terry.
1: You can find the full details at federalnewsnetwork.com. Up next, a Supreme Court ruling about contractors could have just as much impact inside the Pentagon. This is The Federal Drive with Terry Girton on Federal News Network.
2: I'm Michelle Sandiford, and here are your top headlines from Federal News Network. Two lawmakers are trying again to remove any consideration of race and sex from federal contracting. The Ending Discrimination in Government Contracting Act, sponsored by Senator Mike Lee of Utah and Congressman Glenn Grothman of Wisconsin, would end the statutory authority for the Women-Owned Small Business Program. The Defense Department CIO is giving mission owners a new playbook to rationalize business systems. Federal News Network's Jason Miller tells us more.
3: Military services and defense agencies have a new standardized process to identify, rationalize, and modernize business systems. The DoD CIO's new Business Systems Rationalization Playbook outlines six plays that are intended to reduce IT duplication, strengthen audit and cyber compliance, and align resources to mission outcomes. The plays include steps to establish governance processes, to build a rationalization roadmap, and to optimize the portfolio of systems. Jason Miller, Federal News Network.
2: 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In addition, a new technology transition office will connect the lab mission partners, industry, and acquisition officials to accelerate the delivery of new capabilities. 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
5: The biggest challenge with zero trust is having a good idea of what's out in the environment. 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We can help identify the stuff that's out in the wild, and we can get control of that. We can lock it down. In order for IT to get a good grasp on that stuff, they need to have this single pane of glass, and that's really where Logic Monitor comes in.

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5: Welcome back to the Federal Drive with Terry Girton on Federal News Network. At stake in the Bagram bombing case is whether contractors retain broad immunity when supporting military operations, and how much legal distance the government can place between itself and the work it assigns. The outcome could shape how the Defense Department handles oversight and risk-sharing in future conflicts. Lisa Himes, of counsel with Rogers Joseph O'Donnell, is back to give us an update on the case. Lisa, it's great to see you again. Thanks for returning to the show.
6: Thank you so much. It's great to see you again.
5: When we last spoke in October of 2025, this case was still kind of on its way towards the Supreme Court. Before we get into what's happened lately, just refresh our memory on the events of the case and the central issues.
6: Yes, in this case, there was an issue with a subcontractor to Fluor who was serving as an Afghan national employee for this subcontractor in Afghanistan. And this employee was part of this Afghan First program that was hired to work on the base, the Bagram Airfield base in Afghanistan. And the case stems from a 2016 suicide bombing by this Afghan national that was employed by the Fluor subcontractor. One of the individuals who was severely wounded, one of the victims, Hensley, sued Fluor under South Carolina law. And the lower courts ruled that the combatant activities exception protected the contractor, Fluor.
5: The Supreme Court, though, has actually ruled in favor of Mr. Hensley, correct? So what was their take on the combat activities exclusion?
6: Yes, the court ruled recently in a decision 6-3 with Justice Thomas writing the decision that there was no preemption in this case, finding that the Boyle, which I think we talked about before, did not apply, the Boyle decision from 1988 did not apply, and that there was no combatant activities exception for contractors under the statute. and we can get into that more too, the Federal Tort Claims Act exception for combatant activities, which applies to the military. The court found that it did not apply to contractors. And the court also found that there was nothing in the Constitution that provided for preemption.
5: Does this court decision actually have the impact of kind of redefining combat, or redefining at least how contractors engage in combat environments?
6: It will have, I believe, some significant implications and repercussions for contractors that are performing combat work overseas in support of the U.S. military. I mentioned this in, I wrote an article before the decision. We talked, I also provided an amicus brief with my former colleague, Larry Ebner of the Atlantic Legal Foundation. And we touched on these issues about how important contractors are to combat operations for the U.S. military. And a decision not allowing for preemption of these types of cases will lead to significant changes in the way that contractors handle the combat support work. There was a strong dissent here, which I think is very important for folks to understand when they're looking at this case. While the majority decision, which was six of the justices, held that there was no combatant activities exception here, that decision was actually 16 pages. And the dissent here, which was written by Justice Alito and joined by Chief Justice Roberts and Justice Kavanaugh, was a 19-page dissent. And it was a strong dissent. That dissent I view as one where, you know, the dissent focused on the fact that the Constitution itself and the structure of the Constitution does provide for preemption, and that, you know, they argued that the majority was getting it wrong. What I view the dissent as doing is providing a roadmap for the political question doctrine. So when I say that this will have significant changes, really what it does is it removes one of the options that contractors have for arguing that these cases, these types of combat cases, which involve state tort law, should not proceed. The combatant activities preemption, which I've argued in many cases and been successful in many cases, is now kind of off the table for contractors. And you're looking at the political question doctrine, which I argued prior to this case in an article that it was an alternate ground for dismissal here. I think the district court and the Fourth Circuit got it wrong. So I do believe that Justice Alito did a very good job of kind of providing that roadmap for political question. In fact, the first couple of lines of the dissent are actually questions that you ask in a political question type of case. So it is going to provide, I think, a reevaluation by contractors. So the contractors are going to look at this and I think there's going to be an analysis of, are we doing things that are authorized by the federal government when we're over and performing work in support of the government? Are we following those directives? Because, you know, if we're not, we're more hesitant to take on the work. Even the contractors that agree to do the work may stop and question what they're doing and say, well, you know, am I implementing the military directives or am I going slightly outside? Because ultimately this case looked at allegations that the contractor Floor was not following the military directives. And so essentially the majority of the court is saying, well, those allegations are enough. That's all you need to ultimately prevent this case from prevent the immunity essentially of these contractors and prevent the preemption. And I think that's going to be a big issue for contractors. That's a lot of explanation right there.
5: Lisa Himes is of counsel with Rogers Joseph O'Donnell. How does this decision impact how the Defense Department is going to have to think about how they use contractors in combat environments?
6: I think they're going to have to think about where they put these contractors and what roles the contractors are given in supporting the U.S. military, because I think the dissent also does a good job of talking about how, you know, if you have these contractors involved in these types of operations, which are essential, you know, right now the military needs these contractors, then you could get into a situation where where the military would otherwise be preempted under the combatant activities exception to the Federal Tort Claims Act, which is the statute itself, or under certain other grounds that we're talking about here, political question, whatnot, the contractors could be subject to suit here. And if the contractors are subject to suit, like in this case, the contractors are going to point the finger to the military and say, we were following the directions, you know, and the directives of the military here. And then you have the situation which nobody wants to get into. The military doesn't want to be pulled into these types of cases where their folks are being deposed, where, you know, certain sensitive information is getting out in litigation. So I think they're going to have to, the government's really going to have to think about how they place these contractors, what contracts they're using these contractors to provide support, and do they have to now get the military to handle certain work that the contractors have been handling for the last several decades. So I think there's a lot of that kind of analysis because, as I said, one of these options now is kind of off the table for contractors. So if political question doesn't apply, and, you know, that's going to be the question I think that we're going to see going forward, then there is less of an opportunity for contractors to do this work and then to ultimately get out of tort litigation when plaintiffs allege that they did something wrong.
5: The military remains engaged in active combat operations in the Middle East right now, today. Do you expect this decision to ripple through into current operations? And if so, how?
6: Well, I think right now the military is performing combat operations, contingency operations, and the contractors are providing that support. I think there's going to be this analysis that I mentioned by both the contractors and the military, and it may involve, you know, an analysis of those contracts themselves, those directives, you know, when you're actually on the ground, what those contractors are going to do on the ground in support of the military. Because again, you have the situation where they may stop to question, am I doing something that might not be quote unquote authorized, right? And the majority decision really looks at that and says, well, the issue here was that plaintiffs are alleging that this conduct was not authorized, right? That FLOR was engaging in. So, you know, it gets very concerning for contractors. And I think it's going to be more the contractor saying, we need some documentation here that that whatever work we're going to do for you is going to be authorized. Otherwise, we can't move forward with this type of, you know, work that ultimately we could come back and we could be involved in years-long litigation, and nobody wants that. So that's what I think is going to start to happen. I think you're going to start to see more of that.
5: Lisa Himes is of counsel with Rogers Joseph O'Donnell. Lisa, thanks so much for catching us up on this decision and its implications.
6: 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Appreciate it.
5: 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Still to come, Congress is heading into a busy legislative stretch, even as larger questions hang over its future. But first, veterans have seen this story before, and they're paying close attention to what comes next. 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
7: I'm Michelle Sandiford, and here are your top headlines from Federal News Network. Despite some hiring occurring across agencies, overall employment in the federal government is continuing to decline. BLS reports that in April, federal employment numbers decreased by another 9,000 jobs. After shutting down 40 smaller audit sub-offices around the country, the Defense Contract Audit Agency announced additional office closures. Federal News Network's Anastasia Obis has more.
8: DCAA said it has identified 6 additional small offices for closure in fiscal 2026. The agency described the closures as part of ongoing and separate efforts to evaluate office locations and ensure services are delivered in an efficient and cost-effective manner. The agency plans to consolidate its operations over the next several years into a headquarters and 23 hubs in key locations across the country while maintaining a presence at key defense contractor sites. Anastasia Obis, Federal News Network.
7: The Government-Wide Freedom of Information Act request backlog soared to 339,000 cases last year. That's up from the 267,000 backlog FOIA requests at the end of fiscal 2024. The latest data published by the Justice Department shows the FOIA backlog has more than doubled over the last 5 years. For more on these stories, visit federalnewsnetwork.com.
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5: Welcome back to the Federal Drive with Terry Girton on Federal News Network. When GI Bill abuse surfaced a few years ago, veterans' benefits kept flowing to schools that met higher education standards but failed veterans themselves. Now, as accreditation standards are back under review, advocates say lessons from that era still haven't been fully applied. They're pushing to give Title 38, the Veterans Benefits Law, a clearer role in determining which schools qualify for GI Bill dollars. Joining me to explain how those changes could better protect veterans before harm occurs is Vice President for Veterans and Military Policy at Veterans Education Success, Will Hubbard. Will, thank you so much for joining me. It's great to have you on the show.
16: Thank you for having me. It's a pleasure.
5: I feel like this has got to be a deja vu moment for you at Veteran Education Success. Many veterans groups remember the headlines from almost a decade ago when GI Bill money was flowing to for-profit universities that later turned out to be low quality or deceptive. Is what you're seeing now in the marketplace reminiscent of those times 10 years ago?
16: It's a great question. Unfortunately, the answer is yes. There tends to be a bit of a cycle when it comes to these predatory operations, and there will be turnover with their leadership. And they'll disappear for a bit. Sometimes there will be some regulations or some changes in the statute. And then they find new loopholes and new ways to get around it. And so we land right back here with, unfortunately, in the wake, students, their families sharing the negative stories and negative experiences that they've had. And we need to do it all over again.
17: Organizations like yours have spent years calling attention to these risks. The last round did result in statutory reform that ultimately was only implemented about 3 years ago. Really long tail for that process. Why is accreditation rather than enforcement after the fact now such a central focus of groups like yours?
16: People don't realize the role that accreditation plays for Title 38 or U.S. Department of Veterans Affairs education benefits. Even though it's not directly responsive to Title 38, since it is within the Department of Education, it's a major gatekeeping element to ensure that the schools that get into the system to begin with are going to be offering some level of quality. And so even though it's not necessarily directly related to veterans, folks using their GI Bill benefits are definitely looking for some degree of quality. And sadly to say, it really has not been as successful as we would have liked to have seen, which is why we're calling for changes to accreditation and welcome the opportunity. Fortunately, we just see the direction of that conversation going the wrong way, not the right way.
17: Why do you think it takes so long for these kinds of concerns to surface into formal hearings or sanctions against these universities?
16: The reality is most students don't realize the lack of quality or lack of value, more importantly, of the credential or degree that they get from a university until, so a student, oftentimes a first generation student in the case of veterans and their families, may go through an entire progression of a program and then go look for jobs. And it's at that moment when they're not getting any calls back, they're not getting any responses or calls for interviews, that they realize that the value of their degree, unfortunately, is not all it was cracked up to be. And oftentimes they do their own research at that point and come to realize that they were either scammed or tricked into a degree that just frankly wasn't worth the paper that it's printed on.
17: I want to pull on something that you said right at the beginning of that response. You talked about first generation students. The GI Bill really was, even in its initial founding, created to help people get that first generation into university, and it's still such an enabler. But what difficulty does that pose for the families who are trying to navigate this process?
16: For many individuals that are using education benefits of any type for the first time, perhaps the first to go to school in their family, they don't have the intrinsic cultural knowledge that many others take for granted. For example, they may not be familiar with what accreditation is or the different types of accreditation and why it matters. They may not be familiar with the different types of programs or resources at their disposal and how they can use them, and sometimes in combination. So there's really just a lack of knowledge. And it's unfortunately, it's that asymmetric information environment that schools prey on. They take advantage of the fact that these students are not familiar with the rules and essentially in the system because they've been told their whole life that education is important and good, which we agree with, but they don't know much beyond that. And those schools are the ones that are looking to find students who don't have that information at their fingertips to take advantage of.
17: I'm speaking with Will Hubbard. He's Vice President for Veterans and Military Policy at Veterans Education Success. Will, with that background, talk to me about what concerns you now about how the Department of Education is conducting its accreditation reviews today.
16: Unfortunately, it seems the department is more focused on culture war type topics versus putting up their sleeves and getting the real work of accreditation reform done. The reality is culture wars, it affects such a small percentage of the population, and not an unimportant percentage, but that's not how you're going to fix the system by addressing issues related to these topics. So we just really would like to see accreditation actually focus on real standards and real outcomes more so than having these strange culture war competitions. And the department's approach largely to this issue has been to focus on adding more accreditors. And the reality doesn't matter if there's five accreditors or 5,000 accreditors. It's the standards that ultimately are what's important.
17: Is the Department of Education taking in voices like Veterans Education Success as they're considering accreditation?
16: We brought two student veterans to town recently and have more coming. One was a veteran themselves and one was a military spouse. And they tried to speak at the Department of Education proceedings in the first round of negotiations on the rulemaking. And they were denied the opportunity to speak, which is atypical. Normally, what the department allows at the end of each day is a public comment period so that anybody following the proceedings and any member of the public can share their particular perspective or voice on the issue. And that was something they were denied. So we were incredibly, you know, disappointed to see that. But it frankly, it wasn't quite a surprise that this department is continuing to not allow for a wide variety of voices in the conversation.
17: While these hearings are unfolding, veterans and military spouses and children are still choosing schools and spending benefits that they can't get back. So what does all of this uncertainty mean for folks who are trying to rebuild their careers and families right now using GI Bill benefits?
16: You highlight a critical point, which is if an individual uses their GI Bill and find themselves in a situation where they realize it was a scam operation, or it was a very low quality experience and the marketplace is not reacting to their degree or credential, there's nothing for them to do except try to move on with their life. There's no way for them to get their benefits back. Unlike traditional students that may be using a Department of Education money or grants or loans, there are processes for them to get them restored. If, for example, courts find that it was fraudulent, so they can get their benefits back. But veterans and their family members are actually the only ones that are left out of that equation, because right now there's no statutory authority for the Department of Veterans Affairs to actually give those GI Bill benefits back. And that's something we're working very hard to change.
17: From the advocacy community's perspective, like yours, what kind of changes would you hope might be put in place to prevent the challenges we've just been discussing?
16: There's a number of very common sense changes that need to happen on the front end. For example, if a school is about to go out of business and collapse suddenly, there's nothing stopping that from being the case for GI Bill benefits purposes. Or if a individual is teaching a class under Title 38 benefits, there's no requirement that they have any expertise whatsoever in the material that they're teaching. You can quite literally pluck a person off the street and have them teach advanced physics, and there's nothing saying that that's not a problem under Title 38 right now. So there's a number of very common sense changes we'd like to see. And that's, you know, we call that program approval standards. For a program or a school to be approved in the first place for GI Bill eligibility, they should meet very basic criteria. And there are, frankly, very minimal standards at present. So that's something that we would like to affect.
17: I've been speaking with Will Hubbard. He's Vice President for Veterans and Military Policy at Veterans Education Success. Will, thanks so much for joining me, and thanks for bringing this issue to our attention.
16: Thanks, Terry. We appreciate it.
17: We'll post this interview at federalnewsnetwork.com/Federal Drive. 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Coming up next, Congress is heading into a busy legislative stretch, even as larger questions hang over its future. This is the Federal Drive with Terry Girton on Federal News Network.
7: I'm Michelle Sandiford, and here are your top headlines from Federal News Network. Two lawmakers are trying again to remove any consideration of race and sex from federal contracting. The Ending Discrimination in Government Contracting Act, sponsored by Senator Mike Lee of Utah and Congressman Glenn Grothman of Wisconsin, would end the statutory authority for the Women-Owned Small Business Program. The new director of the Defense Counterintelligence and Security Agency has some big challenges ahead of him. Federal News Network's Justin Doubleday has more.
18: DCSA's new director is Joseph Tonin, who served in senior roles in the Pentagon during the first Trump administration. Tonin is DCSA's first permanent director since David Cattler retired from the job last September. A key priority for Tonin will be continuing to develop and deliver the National Background Investigation Services Program. Pentagon officials have pledged most INBIS services will be delivered by the end of next year. Justin Doubleday, Federal News Network.
7: The Air Force Research Laboratory is undergoing its biggest organizational change in nearly three decades. The laboratory now features mission-focused directorates for air warfare, space warfare, and information and spectrum warfare. In addition, a new technology transition office will connect the lab mission partners, industry, and acquisition officials to accelerate the delivery of new capabilities. 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

0: Welcome back to the Federal Drive with Terry Girton on Federal News Network. Lawmakers return for a packed two-week work period with several major bills queued up for action. At the same time, unresolved redistricting fights around the country are raising longer-term questions about the shape and capacity of the next Congress. Lauren Duggan, Deputy News Director for Bloomberg Government, joins us to sort through both the immediate agenda and what's coming next. Lauren, it's great to have you back. Thanks for joining me.
1: Thanks for having me.
0: Congress was out on recess last week, but as we've talked before, that doesn't mean nothing was happening. What's going on in the back rooms last week?
1: Well, we had a few things happening in public. They released the first version, at least, of what they want to pass to fund the elements of the Homeland Security Department that weren't funded with the spending bill that they passed right before the recess. So we have our first look at that. And then around the country, there was a lot of talk about redistricting and what that means for the current Congress, the future Congress, and the voters going to the polls this year, who they're going to face in the different districts that House members have to run in. So it was not a quiet week, to be sure, even though the normal committee action and floor votes and everything weren't happening.
0: Let's dig into the redistricting, because the structure of that really is going to have some long legs into the future. The Supreme Court handed down a decision on the Voting Rights Act, and that started a whole lot of different balls rolling. Walk us through kind of what's happening across the country. Different states are taking this in a different approach.
1: Well, this is adding to what we had already seen over the course of the last 18 months or so as states have reconsidered how to draw their lines. If you look back to last year's action in Texas, where they redrew to create five seats that were maybe more favorable to Republicans, and then the California process that had to go on the ballot there and was approved by voters to create five districts, perhaps more favorable to Democrats, and then other action around the country. It ratcheted up a little bit with that Supreme Court case you mentioned, because that opened up things that have been done under the auspices of the Voting Rights Act by saying you couldn't have this the same standard applied. And that's opened up things in a couple of states, most notably Louisiana, which is the case that was brought under, where there's two of these majority-minority districts at play there. And then we've also seen action in Tennessee and discussion in other states as well. So a lot's happening there, just what's happened before and what's happening just now, as it's kind of been this additional turbocharge here at the end.
0: And just at the end of last week, the Virginia Supreme Court said that the new maps it developed and voted on in a statewide referendum couldn't be moved forward.
1: That's right. And that'll be a loss in Democrats' eyes, because they had hoped to go from a 6-5 delegation to a 10-1 if those districts had been upheld and carried forward. They could appeal. There may be some more action there, but that could be in jeopardy at this point. And that was one that had to go through two sequential sessions of the Virginia legislature, then get approved by voters. So Democrats there had to work through a lot of process to get there, but apparently in the eyes of the state Supreme Court, not all the right ones. And that's how that was struck down there.
0: When we think of all of this map redrawing, a bit of it seems like arcane political process, but it could have some real ramifications on Congress as we get to and through the midterms. What are people watching for how this is going to play out?
1: Well, people have to make decisions where to run, and people in some states are already making decisions who to vote for. One of the things that made this interesting in Louisiana is their primary is actually coming up Saturday the 16th, and they will perhaps move forward with the Senate primary, which is closely watched, but the House ones might not be able to carry forward because they have to decide if they're going to use these lines or different lines. So there's impacts like that. Around the country, there are not that many seats that are truly in play, and the ones you put into play are take out of play have a big impact potentially on who might be running Congress next year, because there are the idea of a toss-up seat that either party has a legitimate equal chance of winning. There's very few of those really across the country when you draw seats to be safer or leaning toward a particular party, as the parlance is with the people who look at this. So as we've seen this year with a very minor majority, if you lose one or two seats, that can change your ability to govern, to get bills across the line in the House. And as Mike Johnson would probably attest, he's had a tough time with even the numbers he's had this year. So for either party who wins control at the end of this, they're gonna feel the impacts of these based on who wins and where.
0: So one of the impacts is how to manage what is a very tight margin in both chambers, relatively speaking. How does this affect the interpersonal dynamics on the Hill? We talk a lot about the need for relationships and compromise, and there's been a lot of conflict lately. Is this going to help or hinder that?
1: it probably adds to some of the interpersonal things that have gone on. You know, it's, people say it's nothing personal, it's politics, it's business, and, you know, every party is looking for a move forward here. And I think that's the tit for tat nature of what we've seen from state to state, and sometimes governors ribbing each other about what they're doing, even about this, has been a dynamic here. But, you know, this, there are serious questions about how to run the country and what approach you want to take to it between the two parties. And the president has obviously played a very personal role here. Even when the Indiana redistricting effort failed, he personally lent his name to some opponents of people who had voted against it on the Republican side of the aisle and knocked many of them out last week in the primary there. So this is, you know, this is big and important and does have effects across the country, not even just in Washington, but how some of these state legislatures operate.
0: Lauren Duggan is deputy news director for Bloomberg Government. Lauren, they're coming back into session this week with not only the redistricting behind them, the conversations that we just went through, but they've got a huge legislative workload for the next 2 weeks. Let's kind of walk through where some of the big legislative pieces are sitting. FISA, Ben, we've talked about that a lot. They got a 45-day extension on top of a 30-day extension, but they still have to pass that. What's the status there?
1: They do. The House got something through before they left, but they also attached to it this language that would prevent the Federal Reserve from creating a central bank digital currency, which prevented the Senate from really doing anything with it. They said that was dead on arrival. So they kind of hit the pause button on that, gave themselves until June. I imagine they'll need most of this work period, maybe even going into June, to figure out if the language that came over from the House is okay, if they want to amend it. So that is far from over, but at least for the time being, those expiring authorities were given a little additional lease on life.
0: And you mentioned the central bank digital currency. Crypto bill's been hanging around for a while. Any progress on that?
1: Some language was floated around. I think some senators were at some conferences over the week and talked about what they want to do there. So that is percolating. That's one of those things that time is going to run short on. The longer you don't get to mark up in Senate banking or come up with language, the harder it will become, especially with all the other things that they'll need to do around government funding and other issues. But that's at play for sure.
0: And we've got reconciliation version 2, I guess, is what they're calling it, the one that will fund Customs and Border Protection and ICE.
1: That's right. That's the bill. We saw some text released last week during the recess. They'll have to move forward with that. The one provision that seems to have gotten a lot of attention is $1 billion for the Secret Service for security upgrades on the White House grounds. It's not supposed to be for the ballroom, but there's a lot of around the ballroom that this could cover, the underground work, security enhancements, things like that. But that $1 billion has been associated with the ballroom and got some pushback. So we'll see how that is faring once members come back and look at it and think about the next steps with that bill.
0: And then part of the conversation is what else to attach to that reconciliation bill, or what to attach to a third reconciliation bill, trying to get that through before the midterms. And there's a lot of talk about affordability measures, housing, healthcare, some other things. How are those conversations progressing?
1: This bill, the Reconciliation 2, needs to stay narrow just because of the way they set up that process. There's a lot of interest in the third, but also skepticism of getting it done just because of all the steps you'd have to go through. Key to that is the defense funding that the administration has asked for as part of a reconciliation process separate from funding. We'll see if they can do that. On the housing front, there's a separate housing bill that the House passed one version of, the Senate passed another, and there's some interest in trying to maybe have a new House counteroffer to what the Senate passed. We'll see if that's coming together and can move across the floor. And then other affordability things, I'm sure that will be part of the discussion too. And oftentimes as you get closer to Memorial Day, energy prices, gas prices come to top of mind. And obviously that's been a pressure point in a lot of ways in recent weeks.
0: Well, that brings us back to the ongoing operations in the Middle East and around Iran. Not only defense supplemental funding, but actually authorizations for the use of force. Those conversations continue to come up and they continue to get defeated. Where are we at there now that we've crossed, or maybe not crossed, the 60-day line, depending on how you count?
1: It is depending on how you count and whether the operations are over. The administration says they're pretty much over, so the 60-day window is passed. But there was, over last week, there was a member of Congress, I want to say from Michigan, a Republican, who has an authorization for the use of military force that would proactively said, here's what it should look like going forward. Here's the conditions I'd like to see on it. We'll see if his bill gains any traction. Senator Lisa Murkowski a couple weeks ago had talked about maybe we should do an authorization, kind of not these votes to cancel or block what's happening, but shape what is happening and what may happen in the future. So we'll see if that debate is rejoined.
0: Lauren Duggan is Deputy News Director for Bloomberg Government. Lauren, thanks as always for joining me.
1: Thank you.
0: 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Our web editor is Stephanie Wright. 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Up next, the top national headlines and the Federal Newscast. I'm Terry.

0: Justin Fessler, Vice President for Public Sector at Logic Monitor, on the importance of having a single integrated view of the IT environment to support zero trust and manage costs.
1: The biggest challenge with zero trust is having a good idea of what's out in the environment. If you don't know what's out there, you can't control the costs. We can help identify the stuff that's out in the wild, and we can get control of that. We can lock it down. In order for IT to get a good grasp on that stuff, they need to have a single pane of glass, and that's really where Logic Monitor comes in.
0: 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It gives federal teams unified visibility across hybrid environments, eliminating blind spots, preventing outages, and supporting compliance. 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
7: I'm Jennifer Kuiper. Breaking news, the U.S. Supreme Court clears the way for Alabama Republicans to move forward with drawing up a new voting map ahead of the November elections. Alabama has been under a court order to use two largely black districts, but asked the court to reconsider that in light of a Louisiana ruling striking down a majority black U.S. House district as an illegal racial gerrymander. The Supreme Court extends its decision allowing access to a widely used abortion pill. CBS's Cammy McCormick.
8: It's a three-day extension of the court's stay of a lower court decision that would have halted mail delivery of mifepristone. So access to the widely used pill will remain untouched until at least Thursday, while the justices consider whether to allow restrictions on the drug to take effect. Medication abortions have accounted for nearly two-thirds of all abortions in the U.S.
7: 18 Americans evacuated from a cruise ship hit with an outbreak of hantavirus are back in the U.S. for observation. Most are at a medical facility in Omaha, Nebraska, where CBS's Ian Lee is.
9: What we heard from officials today is that this virus is something that they know, but they don't really have many treatments for it. So it is important for these people, even if they don't have any symptoms or they don't show any signs of the virus right now, that they are here so that they can be monitored closely.
7: Gas prices have been climbing since the war with Iran began, and President Trump says he wants to help drivers by suspending the federal gas tax. Congress has to approve the move. Gas Buddy's Patrick DeHaan.
10: A federal gas tax waiver may be more simple. At the retail level, stations simply would not need to collect it. So if the tax were to become effective, say, on midnight on Memorial Day, it would be generally a fairly swift reduction since stations would no longer need to collect this tax.
7: Meantime, President Trump says the ceasefire with Iran is on life support. Witnesses, including this driver, say a man was shooting at passing cars in Cambridge, Massachusetts earlier this afternoon.
11: He's shooting all over the place, goes into the road, all the cars are stopped both ways, and he's just shooting, and people started like to get out of their vehicles and run, including me.
7: CBS Boston reports the gunman was shot by a state trooper and taken into custody. In Pennsylvania, authorities say scammers are pulling photos of missing pets from social media, then using AI to manipulate the images and using fake scenarios like claiming the animal needs emergency surgery to request money. Pennsylvania State Trooper Megan Fraser says,
12: assume everyone's lying and try to verify if you can. A lot of scammers use fear and sympathy to make people give them money or give information.
7: This is CBS News.
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21: I'm Vicky Barker at the Foreign Desk in London. Ireland, Spain, and Slovenia have just announced they won't be broadcasting the Eurovision Song Contest this weekend in protest at Israel's inclusion. Five countries had already announced they were boycotting this year's event to show their opposition to Israel's offensive in Gaza. That means only 35 countries will be taking part in this, the 70th edition of the competition. That's the smallest number of participants in at least two decades.
7: The Devil Wears Prada 2 edges out Mortal Kombat 2 at the North American box office over the weekend. Studio estimates show The Devil Wears Prada 2 earned $43 million in its second weekend, while Mortal Kombat 2 took in $40 million in its first. The Devil Wears Prada 2 has grossed $433 million worldwide in 12 days, surpassing the first film's total. Jennifer Kuiper,
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23: Welcome to the show that brings together government and industry leaders to accelerate government mission outcomes. On today's show, we're delighted to have a longtime federal technology leader on the show as our guest. Guy Cavallo is the Chief Innovation Officer at Planet Technologies. He is also the former Chief Information Officer at the Office of Personnel Management and former Vice President at Large on the American Council for Technology. Guy, welcome to the show.
24: Thank you, Dave. So happy to get a chance to talk today.
23: We're delighted to have you on the show. And, you know, there have been so many adventures we've been involved with over the years, and I'm looking forward to getting a chance to talk about some of those. Since you've had such a long, distinguished, and varied career, I thought it might be nice to begin with a little retrospective on some highlights from your past. So before we talk about your current adventures and what's going on with your company, let's roll the clock back to the end of the last millennium when dinosaurs still roamed the earth and all of civilization as we knew it was about to end because of Y2K. And I believe that you had to live through Y2K as the director of IT for the city of Charlotte. So I was wanting to tell us a little bit about that experience as a technology leader at the city level.
24: Oh, well, thanks for that one, Dave. And you know, I must be a dinosaur when by the time I got to the city of Charlotte, I was already 22 years into my IT career. But it's been a very long and experienced career. And yes, I got to live through Y2K up front and personal much more than I was expecting. Now, it's funny, the path that led me to that is I was in the federal government and was the first IT director of the new government agency, the Corporation for National Service, which people today recognize as AmeriCorps. This was before Clinger Cohen, so there were no chief information officer roles. And at that time, an IT director ended up being both the CIO and the daily IT operations manager. So after standing up the corporation, and I was a GS-15 at that time, I wanted to move into the SES, so I applied for and came in second to a number of SES positions, but never was able to get one. So when I talked to some experienced federal leaders about what was I missing that was keeping me from making that jump to SES, they pointed out to me that I didn't have any regional federal government experience or any state and local experience, that all of my IT experience had been in the DC area. So Dave, that gave me an incentive to look for a new job. And one Sunday in the Washington Post classified job section, for those that are younger, that's how you used to look for jobs before things like LinkedIn and online applications were there. Companies would buy space and advertise their job in it. I saw a job from the city of Charlotte for their IT director. So I applied and I was selected for the job in July of 1997. It's interesting, one factor that led them to select me was they were very impressed with my 1995 Federal 100 award, the first time I won the Federal 100 award. So, you know, it was greatly respected in the state and local government community, and that was from my work at the Corporation for National Service. So it's the first real example of where I was able to leverage my federal experience to gain employment in the state and local government or in the private sector.
23: And so that became a journey that that took you so many places. But before we get off of that job,
24: sure.
23: I have Y2K was a fascinating time, and it's a yes. sort of a classic IT story where a big problem arises, lots of money needs to get thrown at it, and the more successful you are in addressing it, the less anybody understands why you spent all the money on it. Yeah. I just wonder if you have any memories or anecdotes from your time as a Y2K leader. I certainly have some from my time because I was a Y2K guy for the Department of the Navy.
24: Yes, well, you hit the nail on the head. So when I got there in June of 97, the city had just passed their two-year budget. So that covered through May 31st of 1999. And Dave, they had $0 allocated for Y2K remediation. So while I was responsible for all the IT systems, I had no money to even start remediating them. And they also had not done an evaluation of their systems to see how bad the remediation would be. And again, this is another area my previous federal experience really was a benefit. I was able to take RFP Y2K remediation language from our federal experience down to Charlotte and very quickly produce an RFP that did two things. One is I knew I needed an inventory of what do we have that's going to break for Y2K, and then what would it cost to remediate that? And then the second part of the contract was to have the vendor actually perform the remediations. But by me using federal Y2K RFP language,

0: desk. We were counting down the minutes until chaos was going to happen. And so thank you for being willing to go back there with me. So after you left city government, you spent the next decade or so in the private sector at Microsoft and elsewhere. And I was wondering, what were some of the lessons learned from that time in industry? And how did you then apply those experiences when you returned to government, which we'll get to next after we talk about that time in the private sector?
1: Yeah, unlike my dad, who had three jobs in his life, I think I'm on like 25 by now. So quite different just over time. And I have moved back and forth from the private sector, the public sector, either determining that move by circumstance or by choice. So after I led Charlotte through Y2K, I had accomplished what I really wanted to do. I'd gotten the background to be able to come back to DC and apply for an SES job. And I was ready to do that. Except I had one problem with three young sons in school down there who all became deeply involved in North Carolina soccer. No one wanted to move back to DC except me. So it took 17 years before I was able to make that step. But with it not being a short-term option, that's when I applied and got selected at Microsoft as a senior government advisor for their state and local government division. I ended up staying at Microsoft over 9 years, which ended up being the longest place I ever worked in my career. But again, that federal and state and local experience really helped me be better and help Microsoft be better in supporting their government customers. The first time I really got to see that is I was designated to be the state and local government launch manager of Microsoft's first BI solution, which was called Business Scorecard Manager in 2005, because I was aware of the FATARA scorecards and different scorecards that the federal government used. I was able to use those lessons and demonstrate the Business Scorecard Manager to state and local government customers. And then later on in 2008, in that financial crisis, the head of Microsoft state and local government selected me to develop a grant management solution to help manage and track the grants that were released under the American Recovery and Reinvestment Act. Again, people have to pay attention to history, but this is 2008. That was the federal response to providing state and local government and corporations money to help them get through that financial crisis. Again, using my federal experience allowed me to quickly put together a program and become one of Microsoft's national spokesperson on that American Recovery and Reinvestment Act. While Microsoft was a for-profit company, I negotiated with the leadership there that we would give the solution away for free, because I knew governments were hurting so much for money by that crisis that charging anything for it would be a problem. And they followed my guidance. And so we actually gave that solution to any customer who wanted it for free.
0: And then through delaying your customers, you also made them captive users of, I mean, it's just such a important theory of success in the commercial market that like some companies just don't get. So right. Congratulations on you for getting that at such an early age. I do want to follow up on that in a little bit, but we're going to take a short break first. And when we return, we're going to continue our conversation with Guy Cavallo, the Chief Innovation Officer at Planet Technologies. I'm Dave Wendergren, and you're listening to Accelerating Government, brought to you by ACT-IAC on Federal News Network.
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4: Welcome back to Accelerating Government with ACT IAC. I'm Dave Wendergren, and today we're talking with Guy Cavallo, the Chief Innovation Officer at Planet Technologies and former OPM CIO. As we were going to break, we were talking about Guy's varied career, which has gone from government to industry to government to industry, and we were at the point in his career where after Y2K he had moved to Microsoft, and you know, those were like heady times. That was like a time of huge change. You were there through the dot-com bubble, the emergence of the World Wide Web, at the dawn of the social networking era. What was it like being in the private sector at that time with so much change taking place so quickly?
5: Well, by that time in my career, Dave, one thing that I had decided is that I really wanted a chance to work for either Bill Gates or Steve Jobs, because I really looked at it. If I was interested in automobiles at the early 1900s, wouldn't I have wanted to work for Ford to be there with it? So it just worked out that I was able to join Microsoft while Bill Gates was still there. And I got to talk to him once, very briefly, but the leadership that those two guys brought to the world is just incredible. I'm so glad I got a chance to be there during that. The innovations were constant. That was one thing that I've always looked at in my career. I've always been on the leading edge. Some people would accuse me of being on the bleeding edge with that. But what I got to see at Microsoft was early access to new products, access to the product teams to make suggestions to them. And I even made a suggestion where they were able to change the name of the product, again, for government, because they just didn't really understand that government doesn't operate the same way as the private sector. Again, government is there to serve our citizens. Private sector is profit-driven. So, it was a very exciting time. And like I said, I was there when Microsoft released Azure as an early cloud. So, Dave, I like to tell people that I was at Xerox when they invented the PC. I was at Microsoft when they invented the Azure cloud. So I've been on those technologies as long as anybody could, just by coincidence of my career.
4: That's fascinating. So then in 2015, you moved to the federal government, where you chose a return to public service, which is a noble calling. I'm just like, what made you decide that was the time you wanted to return to a career of public service?
5: One thing I had realized by that time in my career is, and it was split about 50-50 between public sector and private sector, that my passion for leveraging technology to improve the delivery of government services, whether I was in the private sector or in the public sector, was there the whole time. And while I really enjoyed my time at Microsoft, each year I usually would have thousands of customers to work with, so I could never get deep into helping them solve a technology solution with any one customer. Where coming back to the public sector and being an IT executive there allowed me to be completely responsible and focus on the technology environment of a single agency. Dave, I can tell you, because I went back and forth, I enjoy each equally well, but I was ready after that Microsoft time to come back to the federal government and implement some of those technology lessons I had learned by being in the private sector. And I also hope that now I had the background to be able to qualify for the SES.
4: And that worked out for you. And you've certainly had a great deal of success in both your private sector time and your public service time. But so let's dig into a little bit to that time period. So tell us a little bit about the work that you were doing at OPM, or SBA first, but then at OPM. What are some of the initiatives that you were and remain excited about from those days?
5: Well, actually, I first came back to the federal government at TSA, and that was my first SES job, but I was responsible for worldwide operations. What I most fondly remember about that time, and also as SBA's deputy CIO under Maria Rote, and finally as OPM CIO, is how that early experience I had with the Azure cloud at Microsoft allowed me to implement the cloud in all three of those agencies in less than 90 days. When I got to each of those agencies, they were studying the cloud, they had committees on the cloud, and time went by. And I said, nope, we're going to do it. We're going to do it in 90 days. Give me a couple of engineers and we can get it done. And so each time, Dave, I did it between TSA, SBA, and OPM, we got better. I learned more. We did it even faster with more, after 90 days, more capabilities. So one thing that I advised a lot of government agencies with that were hanging back on moving to the cloud is that you don't need an army of engineers to do it. You need a small, dedicated team, and then you can quickly establish that cloud data center. I'd say, you know, looking back at the last part of my federal career, that's what I was most proud of, because by being in the cloud, each of those agencies now could improve their applications, their citizen services, and was no longer bound by storage limitations of an on-premise data center. Another thing I got to do in all three agencies, and I will tell you, the people that worked for me probably hated me saying this, but I created a campaign called Get Current and Stay Current. Because, Dave, I hate to tell you that when I went to each of those agencies, the first thing I asked for was, I want a list of all the current operating systems, the database platforms, and the application platforms, and what version we're on. And in each case, there were way too many critical applications that were running on out-of-support operating systems. So Get Current, Stay Current became a theme everywhere I went. And what people found was that I was very serious about it, and that the other part of it, and going back to what I said about the cloud, it really allowed me to tie the two together, because instead of worrying about patching and doing version upgrades all the time, I showed my teams that if we moved to the cloud and utilized native cloud services, you wouldn't have to patch anything ever again. We could just worry about the application and the data and supporting our customers. So, Dave, I'll say my cloud initiative got us started in the cloud. Then the Get Current, Stay Current helped us get updated. And then I was able to retire that by being in the cloud.
4: You know, I just want to pull on a couple of those threads. One was that it doesn't take an army. And that's just such an important point. I just want to foot stomp it for a minute because, you know, I mean, people really need to keep in mind the power of coalitions and the difference between coalitions and consensus. And that, to me, is the difference between a happy life and a sad life. Because, you know, if you're striving in the kinds of environments that we work in to get 100% consensus, you're like, it's a hopeless quest. But if you find the right group of people that can help make the change stick, then you'll have so much success with speed. And so kudos to you for that. And then I have to chuckle about the Get Current, Stay Current, because, you know, it's just, I think it's a pet peeve of all technology leaders. You know, when I arrived as CIO, you know, in my career, you know, you're like, well, like, we'll use your old company. Like, Microsoft lets you know when they're going to move to a new operating system, a new version. I mean, this is not like mystery theater. I mean, you know, you got to be on a cycle that's going to keep the pace with technology change. And when you don't, that's when you fall hopelessly behind. But I feel like part of that is the sort of challenge that we have the way we do our procurements, where you take one big bite at the apple and you focus completely on the development modernization work, but not on the sustainment part of it. And so we lose sight and then we get outdated. Does that sound like the right story to you?
5: Yeah, I mean, even going back to TSA, you know, that was a new agency that was stood up after the crisis that we had on 9/11. By the time I got there, they were still running the same servers that they had stood the agency up. You know, everywhere else I went was a long time agency. And I think the false sense of security of if it's still running today, it's okay, had kind of set into IT workforce. And, you know, highlighting, and again, using some of my Microsoft experience on why does Microsoft release a new version? They're going to tell the public, here's all the new features, but they're really releasing it because they found security flaws that they need you to update. And knowing that people wouldn't just do it for the security flaw, you have to sell the new fancy capabilities. That was really eye-opening for me, and that's one reason why I pushed it so hard, that we could not run, you know, a Windows server that was out of cybersecurity support, or an application from Oracle that was, you know, seven versions behind Oracle cybersecurity updates. But the federal government tended to do that. And when I talked to other CIOs, they also ran into that problem. The fact that it can still run kind of took the pressure off of let's upgrade it.
4: I like that. This is the psychology of software upgrades, you know. And you're right, you got to like sell it to the customer so that they want to do it. But it's just, it's so easy to fall into that trap of saying, well, we don't really necessarily have to take that upgrade. It'd be easier for us not to have to change anything. And yes, then you get farther behind. And that's how you get yourself to the place where suddenly, you know, something goes out of service or, you know, no longer supported. And there you are. And then that's when the pain and suffering begins for you as a technology leader. We're going to take a short break now. And when we return, we're going to continue our conversation with Guy Cavallo, the Chief Innovation Officer at Planet Technologies. I'm Dave Wennergren, and you're listening to Accelerating Government, brought to you by ACT-IAC on Federal News Network.
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4: Welcome back to Accelerating Government with ACT-IAC. I'm Dave Wennergren, and our guest today is Guy Cavallo, the Chief Innovation Officer at Planet Technologies, the former CIO at the Office of Personnel Management, and former Vice President at Large for the American Council for Technology. As we were going to break, we were discussing Guy's august career and his movement back and forth between the public and private sectors, and we were at his time in government, starting back in 2015 and working up closer to the present. Now, given your track record of going back and forth, I would never bet against you going back to government again. But if you imagine for a moment that you're not going to go back to government again and you're going to stay in the private sector now, what are some fond memories you have of that time in government?
5: Yeah, I didn't get to talk about this yet, but one thing I learned over those decades of being a change agent was that, and I saw this happen in many places, you can be technology right and have a project fail because you didn't take care of the people side of it. So one thing I was really proud of, Dave, in all that time is that I really learned to communicate and invest both in my employees and in the rest of the agency to help them understand what we were doing and why we were trying to keep up with this rapid technology change. So I communicated, I set up meetings. My administrative assistant knew that I was always out talking to either my staff or my customers, explaining why are we doing this? Why are we doing this next upgrade? Why are we moving to the cloud? And a program that I implemented at SBA and NOPM that I would really recommend all my former CIO friends to do is that we set aside dedicated training time every week for every employee, and every supervisor knew that they were not allowed to take away that dedicated training time. And then I offered the staff, if they took a technical certification exam in an area that we were interested in, if they passed the exam, I would pay them back for the cost of the exam and give them a cash bonus. So Dave, what I found is that each place I implemented that, the number of relevant technical certifications and the experience and knowledge skyrocketed because I rewarded people for investing in themselves and getting that training. And then to top it off, I also mandated that every employee had to get cloud basic training. So even my administrative assistants, my contract specialists, my HR specialists, all of them had to attend basic cloud training so that they would at least understand what we're talking about. And so I found even a couple of my administrative assistants took the challenge and went on and got a technical certification beyond that so that when we had a staff review meeting, they knew what we were talking about. So you can never overinvest in your team. And the more you invest in them, the more they're willing to work harder and work past 9 to 5 because you've shown them a path and they really get to enjoy the impact that they're making.
4: That's a powerful point. And somewhere Peter Drucker is smiling about the importance of being a continuous learning organization. And one of my favorite quotes by him about, great leaders make people's strengths effective and their weaknesses irrelevant. And, somebody comes into the organization with a great attitude, but they may need their skills honed to stay abreast of the way the world's changing. And leaders that help make sure that happen are leaders who have world-class teams. So kudos on you for doing that. So, but now you're the Chief Innovation Officer at Planet Technologies. So tell us a little bit about your current role and what are some of the initiatives that you and your company are working on?
5: All right. No, thanks for that. So Dave, I took a grand total of 2 weeks off of retirement.
4: You didn't ask me for advice at that moment, apparently.
5: Before I went back to work full time, and I was sick most of those 2 weeks, so I didn't even get to enjoy them. But joining Planet Technologies as their Chief Innovation Officer, I really liked having the CIO initials, but I didn't want to be Planet's CIO because I didn't want to get woken up in the middle of the night when systems go down and cyber incidents happen. So I found the Chief Innovation Officer allowed me to really be on the leading edge for them, but not have to worry about the day-to-day operations of Planet. Just a quick background, Planet Technologies is a leading provider of advanced Microsoft services to the public and private sectors for over the last 27 years, so they're not a new startup. We've supported U.S. government agencies, educational institutions, state local government, the defense industrial base. And over that time, Planet has obtained 14 Microsoft specializations and has been awarded 27 times the Microsoft Partner of the Year. Now, what we're doing is an incredible amount of work with artificial intelligence. We've implemented Microsoft Copilot at many federal agencies already, and I've been part of the teams doing that. And because of Planet's success in implementing Microsoft AI, they've designated Planet as a member of their AI Inner Circle, which, Dave, there are only 91 of Microsoft's 400,000 worldwide partners that have that designation. So they recognize our role in helping implement AI, and it's been tremendous seeing and being able to work with agencies again on that. A lot of people know that I was OPM's CIO, but I was also the acting chief AI officer for most of 2024. So being at Planet and working with AI with our federal customers has allowed me to go back and use that experience and help federal agencies, particularly what I'm seeing different about AI than any other technology, kind of going back to what we were just talking about, Dave, the people side of it is so important. The AI technology, you can turn it on and it's working and it's ready to go, but needing effective governance, decision-making, change management, training, those are all things that I find Planet, and one reason I joined them, they provide a lot of focus on that, not just the technology implementation or the coding side, but how to get AI embedded into your agency and accepted by your users.
4: In a moment, I want to sort of shift to trends in the market. But before we go there, I got to ask you this question, because you have spent so much time in both the public sector and the private sector. And you sort of alluded to this a little while ago, that, you know, the government market is different than the commercial market. And mm-hmm. So I wonder if you have some advice you'd like to offer on success for companies successfully doing business with the government, particularly like with new entrants in mind who may be more familiar with the commercial market than with the government market.
5: Yeah, over my long career, I've been asked many times by companies that had a great IT solution in the commercial market that, you know, we know the federal government has a lot of money, so what do we need to do to sell to it? And then when I start explaining to them what's different about the federal government, the FAR, GSA schedules, a government presence, government demos, the minimum requirements, a lot of them thought that all they needed to do was create a team and send them in and they could sell. So what I've advised them and would advise anybody looking at it, it takes a corporate commitment to be successful in the federal government. A number of companies, you know, that I've talked to weren't willing to make that commitment, but if you do, it's a great place to go. You can't just build a better mousetrap and say, okay, we're going to sell the mousetrap to the federal government. You've got to put the resources into that investment, establish that foothold. One of my proud accomplishments at Microsoft is that they would do demonstrations of products to government customers using the Contoso bicycle shop. And any of our older attendees are listening in on this that saw Microsoft demos in the 2000-2010. No, it didn't matter if you were the CIA or the FBI. When Microsoft demoed to you their solution, it would be a bicycle shop. So it took years, but I was finally successful in getting them to not use a bicycle shop in government demos. But see, that's an example. They were big enough that they could get away with it because people wanted the technology. If you're a new company, make sure that your marketing, your demos are all relevant to your government customers. They're not going to make that leap from a bike shop to a freedom of information request.
4: Customers do love to know that you understand their business a little bit and their mission. You're right. That just makes all the difference. And I will say, you know, the government market takes a fascinating blend of patience and impatience because, you know, the first deal doesn't happen as fast as it might have in the commercial sector. But the perseverance pays off because you can get into these long-term relationships of trust that you've built up. Let's turn our attention now more broadly to the government market. And I'm going to ask you a series of questions about the market and let you offer your thoughts on each.
5: Okay.
4: So first up, let's talk for a moment about technology modernization, since we had already been discussing a little bit about outdated systems, the hardware and software. I will say technology modernization remains a, shall we say, evergreen topic, and it's something that you've been a champion for in leading federal technology efforts. What are some of the priorities and focus areas you'd like to see agencies focus on and staying ahead of the pace of technology change?
5: Dave, I think the first thing everybody needs to accept is that this isn't a one-time thing. You can't do a evergreen modernization and you're done for the next few years. Technology change is happening faster and faster than ever before, faster than we've ever seen in our lives. So I think the first thing you need to do is accept and plan your staffing and your resources that you're going to be in continual transformation. If you look at it that way, this isn't just a ask for money one fiscal year and you won't have to ask in the future. It's something that you need to build into your processes. I think AI is such a great example of that. Again, I'm old enough, and you might be too, that we remember a time when there were before PCs. And when PCs came out, it took years before they ended up on every government desk. And then I happened to be back in the federal government when the internet took off. And again, the internet took probably 2 years minimum before federal agencies really started to use it. AI became available on all of our devices overnight. So we don't have that 5 or 2 year period to get used to it. This type of change is going to continue to happen. And so you want to build your staff and your planning to be able to do that.
4: Yes, the pace of change is relentless, and I'll say increasing all the time. We're going to take a short break now, and when we return, we're going to continue our conversation with Guy Cavallo, the Chief Innovation Officer at Planet Technologies. I'm Dave Wendergren, and you're listening to Accelerating Government, brought to you by ACT-IAC on Federal News Network.
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13: 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Although Black veterans were technically eligible for benefits, segregation and discriminatory practices often prevented many from accessing the same opportunities. Anastasia Ubis, Federal News Network.
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4: Welcome back. You're listening to Accelerating Government, brought to you by ACT-IAC on Federal News Network. I'm Dave Wendergren, and we're talking with Guy Cavallo, the Chief Innovation Officer at Planet Technologies and former OPM CIO, amongst many other things in a very long and august career. And as we went to break, I was giving Guy lightning rounds about technology issues of the day for the federal market. And so let's do the one that's top of mind for everybody today. AI is such a hot topic, and it's a subject that you and your team are just right smack dab in the middle of. So what are some of the advances in AI that people should be focused on, particularly our audience of government and industry executives? And what's some advice you'd like to offer to government to accelerate the effective adoption of AI?
5: Yeah, it's funny. Last year, as I attended different government conferences, I heard everyone was focusing on, we need to figure out what our AI use cases are, and then we need to figure out how to prioritize them. That definitely is important, but what I've seen shift now that everybody has another year under our belt of experience is that agencies are finally realizing that whatever AI product you use, it's only going to be as good as the data sources that you provide to it. And so people are realizing that the silos of data that agencies have traditionally had, the standalone applications that had their own databases, when you want to use AI now, you have four different versions of the same data. Which one should you tell AI to use? So I'm seeing a very big push towards making sure you have the right data, putting the right data governance practices in places, putting in change management, business assessment, FinOps, so that you now know what you're going to do with AI. It's not just turning on Microsoft Copilot or Gemini or ChatGPT. It's what data are you going to use, especially to align to the executive orders about non-bias. If your data you start off with is biased, your AI is going to give you biased answers. So understanding what data results are available and where that high quality unbiased data is, I think AI, Dave, has really helped agencies look hard at how many data silos they have. I know the chief data officers over the years, that's been one of their initiatives. And I saw a lot of them struggle with the agency because so many standalone silos of applications were working fine. But I think now AI is putting that extra pressure of, we can't have four versions of our citizen database because we don't know which one to tell AI to use.
4: Yeah, you made a really compelling point a few minutes ago about the instantaneous nature of how AI arrived on the scene. You know, rather than the number of years it took to put a laptop on everybody's desk, so to speak. I mean, it's instantaneous access, and it's every mission area all at once. And I do think that organizations, private and public, run the risk of really underestimating how much AI stuff they should be doing because they want to like sort of pilot it at the margins. Whereas, you know, that you know, you would just get so far behind. So I think you're right. There are huge and powerful opportunities, but we're going to have to move with much faster speed and be really thoughtful about how it's changing virtually everybody's job. Another area that I want to make sure we get a chance to talk about before we run out of time today is acquisition reform. You know, you've had to live on both sides. You've awarded contracts. You've received contracts. There's a lot of work going on right now. There's the OneGov initiative, the RFO, the FAR overhaul, and I'm just wondering, you know, from your point of view, what are some acquisition reform efforts that you're excited about, and what are some changes you'd still like to see us all focus attention on in terms of improving the acquisition process in government?
5: So it's funny, Dave, when people would ask me why did I leave the federal government to go to the private sector the times I've done it, I normally would flippantly say it was due to procurement and HR reasons. But that was more true than me and being flippant. I would get to the point where I just could not take it anymore on how slow it was for the government and burdensome to award contracts or to hire people. Now, the administration has taken steps to improve by rewriting the FAR and procurement consolidation, and I'm hoping that those steps will shorten the procurement cycle. But I find the one area that still is, I think, an issue that the private sector doesn't have is the protest process. The private sector makes a selection, picks a winning company, and they begin work. There's no protest for it. There's nothing else that would slow down the award. But, you know, on the federal government side, I still believe that there's no disincentive for a losing company to not protest an award. As we've seen over the years, sometimes the incumbent, if the incumbent went vendor, is one that loses the award. If it gets protested, they get their contract extended to cover the protest period, so they end up being there longer than they had planned. If it's a non-incumbent and there's a winning vendor, sometimes they'll protest the award and hope that they can work out a deal with the winning vendor to pick up some of the work that, in order for them to drop their protest. So to me, there's still too many possible negative outcomes for the government of the protest process. And so that's something I would love to see us improve.
4: You know, another ongoing administration priority is consolidation. And I know that's something you've given a lot of thought to. What's some advice you'd offer on making progress on, I'll say, consolidation of work, shared services, to include a greater reliance on the private sector to provide common services to the government?
5: Definitely. I've always been a fan of consolidating services and using shared services when you can. I always wondered, why did the federal government have each agency have its own financial system, its own payroll and HR system, when that's not the core mission of the of that agency? So anytime we can have the private sector or a shared service provider within the government take over some of those core functions, to me, that frees up that agency to spend more of their resources on the core mission of that agency versus taking care of this basic blocking and tackling that you need to do. You need to pay your employees, you need to hire people, you need to pay your bills. So I'm a big fan of having that consolidation where you can and having the agency stick to their mission as much as possible.
4: We've got about 2 minutes left, and I want to make sure that we at least touch on cybersecurity because it's just such an important topic today. What are you thinking about cybersecurity? If you could like help advise your colleagues who are still in government, what should the agencies be focused on to next steps for cybersecurity?
5: Definitely, this goes back to our AI topic. With nation states and hackers using AI to attack you today, if you are not using cybersecurity protections that heavily leverage AI, you are in a serious risk position. A lot of the efforts that have been made by CISA over the last few years, having agencies do more to collect their logs so that they can see what's happening in their applications. I think the only smart way to do that is in the cloud, because you don't know how fast and how much storage you're going to need. But you know, leveraging the cloud to host your system logs and then using AI to help you identify threats. If you're not on a cyber path that does both of those things, I think you're at a much higher risk of being breached. The speed of AI being able to find weaknesses in your defenses today is something that a human can't keep up with. So to battle AI, you need to use good AI on your side to be aware of those holes.
4: We got about 30 seconds left. Do you want to give some parting advice to the next generation of technology leaders?
5: All right. One thing is IT is a very exciting career. I've loved every year that I've been in it. Something that motivated me is I wanted to have a job that every day I woke up, there would be something new and it wouldn't be a repeat. So if you are someone who loves change, IT is your right profession for you, and learn as much as you can. Again, there's nobody that's been an expert in AI for 10 years. So new technologies are going to evolve. Keep learning and keep your eyes open to be innovative and try to improve our government services any way you can.
4: That is a perfect place to leave it, Guy. And I just want to foot stomp something you said earlier in the show. You can be technology right, but still fail if you don't get the people part right. And that's probably like the best advice we could give to leaders today. Guy Cavallo is the Chief Innovation Officer at Planet Technologies. He is a former CIO at OPM. He's had this august career that has spanned government and industry again, and he is still contributing. Guy, thank you so much for your service to the nation, and thank you so much for taking the time to join us today. 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
2: I'm Jennifer Kuiper. The Supreme Court creates a chance for Republicans to get an additional House seat during the midterms. The High Court has overturned an order to use two largely black districts and has directed a lower court to reconsider the case. Loyola Law School professor Lori Levinson.
3: Alabama drew maps that got rid of at least one of the two largely black congressional districts before this term's midterm elections. The Supreme Court has fast-tracked its decision to send this back to Alabama. And in essence, it means that Alabama will only have, at most, one black majority district going into the midterm elections.
2: Police in Cambridge, Massachusetts responded to reports of a shooting after witnesses said a man armed with a long gun opened fire on passers.